0: Jesus blesses you. Blessed are those who no one else notices, the kids who sit alone at middle school lunch tables, the laundry guys at the hospital, the sex worker and the night shift street sweeper. Blessed are the forgotten, blessed are the closeted, blessed are the unemployed, the unimpressive, the underrepresented. Blessed are the teens who have to figure out ways to hide the new cuts on their arms. Blessed are the meek. You are of heaven and Jesus blesses you. Blessed are the wrongly accused, the ones who never catch a break, the ones for whom life is hard, for Jesus chose to surround himself with people like them. Blessed are those without documentation. Blessed are those without lobbyists. Blessed are foster kids and special ed kids and every other kid who just wants to feel safe and loved. Blessed are those who make terrible business decisions for the sake of people. Blessed are the burned out social workers and the overworked teachers and the pro bono case takers. Blessed are the kind-hearted football players and the fundraising trophy wives. Blessed are the kids who step between the bullies and the weak. Blessed are they who hear they are forgiven. Blessed is everyone who's ever forgiven me when I didn't deserve it. Blessed are the merciful, for they totally get it. I imagine Jesus standing here blessing us all because I believe that is our Lord's nature. Because after all, it was Jesus who had all the powers of the universe at his disposal and did not consider his equality with God something to be exploited. And instead, he came to us in the most vulnerable of ways as a powerless flesh and blood newborn, as if to say, you may hate your bodies, but I am blessing all human flesh. You may admire strength and might, but I am blessing all human weakness. You may seek power, but I am blessing all human vulnerability. This Jesus whom we follow cried at the tomb of his friend and turned the other cheek and forgave those who hung him on a cross because he was God's beatitude, God's blessing to the weak in a world that admires only the strong. Amen.
1: Nadia Boltz-Weber, thank you for being with us.
2: Thank you.

Really, the biggest thank I want to do today is to the family in the audience. What I really want to say is that your resilience and your commitment to improve the life of your loved ones is really the biggest source of inspiration for the work that we do. So really, thank you. And today I'm going to tell you about our effort in improving modeling of human brain development and disease. And so in the last 70 years or so, we really, as a field, we've been putting an incredible effort in trying to understand neurodevelopmental and neuropsychiatric disorders. However, we really haven't been able to come up with effective treatment for this disease. And why is that? There are several reasons, but for me, one of the most important is the incredible complexity of the genetics that underlie these disorders. For example, if we think about autism, most subtypes of autism are polygenic, which means the same genetic variant in two different individuals can lead to completely different clinical manifestations. And so this is obviously has complicated a lot our understanding of these disorders and our ability to come up with effective treatments. And so what we really need to do to understand these disorders is really to being able to dive into the genetic of these disorders and basically to have access to human tissue to do so. What we ideally would like to do is to go back in time and look at how the development of the brain of a specific patient happened in the womb. Obviously, we cannot do that, but something that is quite close to this process is basically culturing 3D brain organoid derived

from human pluripotent stem cells. So most of you may know that we are now able to take somatic cells from a patient, then revert these cells to pluripotency, and being able to generate the so-called brain organoids. There are different protocols for generating brain organoids. Some are called unguided protocols and give us the opportunity to generate organoids that contain many regions of the brain. And then there are some guided protocols that allow us to generate region-specific brain organoids. Now, how do these organoids look like? Well, you can see here there is a graduate student in my lab holding a flask with brain organoids, and this is how they look like. So they are about 1-2 millimeter big in diameter, and they look like lentils, basically. And when we, as I mentioned, we can generate organoids from different brain regions. Most of the model that is mostly used to recapitulate neurodevelopmental disorders are cortical organoids. And why cortical? Well, we know that the human cerebral cortex is the structure in the brain that is responsible for the execution of higher order function, including movement, speech, communication, intellect, sensory perception. So these are the very functions that make us human, and are also the functions that are often disrupted in developmental disorders. Now, there are multiple protocols to generate cortical organoids. There is one that we use in the lab that has been published by the Arlotta lab and really builds on the work of Yoshiki Sasai, that is the pioneer of this field. And basically what you can see is that when we generate cortical organoids, we are able to generate basically the majority of the cell types that we see in the human fetal cortex. These organoids are pretty reproducible, and so they really make for a good model system to understand these disorders. In the lab, we have been focused on studying SYNGBAQ1, that is one of the top autism risk genes. We know that de novo pathogenic variants in SYNGBAQ1 lead to intellectual disability, epilepsy, global developmental delay. We are really focused on this gene also because we have very close ties with the SYNGAP Research Fund. We know these families, and we really care about understanding more about the biology of this gene. And what was known about SYNGAP1 was mostly known by work and research done in excitatory neurons of mouse. And so when we started working on this protein, we wanted to understand a bit more about what SYNGAP does in human neurons. So Marcella Birtele and Ashley Del Dosso, they're wonderful postdoctoral fellow and PhD student in the lab, they decided to look at the expression of SYNGAP1 in the human fetal cortex. So they look at expression of SYNGAP1 in different cell type of the cortex. And they were very surprised to see that SYNGAP1 is not only expressed in neurons, but they found also expression of SYNGAP1 in progenitor cells. This was never been described, and so they wanted to make sure that this observation was indeed correct, and so they decided to look at the expression of SYNGAP1 in cortical neurons. They really wanted to look at the expression of the protein, not only of the gene transcript. And so here you can see a section of a brain organoid. You can see that much like it happened in our brain, these organoids have ventricles, here that are fluid-filled cavities surrounded by progenitors and then neurons. And you can see that SYNGAP for sure is expressed in neurons, so in this black part of the section, but it's also indeed expressed very strongly here in the progenitor region. And so basically we discovered that SYNGAP1 is indeed expressed at the apical end feet of these radial glial cells. In collaboration with Marcello Cob at USC, we were also able to do proteomics for SYNGAP1 and look also at the complex and protein interaction of SYNGAP1 in progenitor cells in organoid at day 7 that mostly are contain only progenitor cells. And so we were able to confirm the expression of SYNGAP1 in progenitors. This was also confirmed by looking at the expression of SYNGAP1 in human fetal tissue. So you can see the SYNGAP1 has a very similar pattern of expression with TJP1 that is as well expressed at the apical end feet of this progenitor.

centers. Then we obviously the question was, what is Singapuan doing in this progenitor? It's not supposed to be there. So we did a bulk sequencing of organoids generated by patient with Singapuan haploinsufficiency. So they have 50% of the level of Singapuan that we see in control. And so we were able to repair this this variant and then look at what processes were dysregulated. And we found that mostly the processes that are dysregulated are related to cytoskeleton remodeling or cell adhesion. Also looking at Singapuan interactors into progenitors, we saw basically the same picture. So these progenitor cells, radial glial cells, are very special cells. They have two processes, one apical one and one basal one. The apical process reaches the ventricle of the human brain, and then the basal process extends towards the PL surface. And we really wanted to have a model to understand whether the cytoskeleton remodeling of these processes was altered. And so we team up with Randy Ashton at the University of Wisconsin-Madison. He has this rosette system. You can see in this rosette system, we are able to see how these radial glial cells extend from the apical to the basal with this apico-basal polarity. And sure enough, we found that in patients with Singapuan haploinsufficiency, we see that there is a disruption in the way this rosette form. So here you can see that in control lines, we see that these ventricles form, and here basically they are mostly absent. When they are there, you can see that the morphology is pretty altered. This is a quantification, again showing this reduction in the number of rosette, and when they are there, the perimeter and circularity is actually altered. We, as I mentioned before, it's these disorders are very much dependent by the genetic background. And so we decided to edit this variant in another genetic background, so in a control line. And sure enough, we found that the same phenotype was recapitulated also in a different genetic background. We also look at another variant. Actually, we disrupted the RAS-GAP domain of the SYNGAP protein, and we found that the phenotype was again recapitulated, suggesting that the RAS-GAP enzymatic domain of SYNGAP1 is involved in this early developmental process. Now, SYNGAP1 is a very complex protein, so here you can see SYNGAP1 has different domains. And what we are interested in doing now is to extend our investigation to other variants and really try to understand how different domains, what is the function of other different domains during early development. So this is something that we are now trying to do in the lab. Going back to the organoid model, that is a model that is more advanced compared to this 2D rosette that I showed you before. Normally, again, here is a section of a brain organoid, and you can see there is a separation between progenitors and neurons in control organoids. In SYNGAP haploinsufficient organoids, you can see that this separation is not as clear anymore. You can see that some of the neurons are actually still into the progenitor levels. So and then you can see that the morphology overall is disruptive. We look at the division mode of this radial glia, and we found that in haploinsufficient lines, we saw a disruption in the way this radial cells that are the progenitors of the entire cortex, they do not divide properly. And so there is an increase in differentiative division, as you can see in here. And overall, when we look at with single cell sequencing, specifically at the number of these cells in the organoids and the transcriptional profile of these cells, we found that there was a decrease in number and then upregulation of terms associated with differentiation, downregulation of terms associated with mitosis, suggesting that these radial glial cells have an impaired developmental trajectory. And so if we look at then the structural features, structural and functional features of neurons,
in this

problem sufficient organoids, we found that indeed there is an evidence of faster maturation of neurons in this culture. So this is something that, so this increase and faster maturation in haploinsufficient organoids is actually something that is a very good biomarker to test potential therapies. We found that, so now basically we have tested some antisense oligonucleotide that are able to rescue the level of SYNGAP gene transcript and protein. And so we found that these antisense oligonucleotides are indeed also able to rescue the level of network activity. So now we are partnering with some biotechs to try to test in our system therapeutics that can, using this network activity as basically biomarker. So we are very excited about this more translational spin for this project. And so to summarize this first part of the talk, what I show you today is that we were able to discover a function for SYNGAP1 and the presence of SYNGAP1 in the radial glial progenitors, in human radial glial progenitors. And here SYNGAP1 has an important function as scaffolding protein. Haploinsufficiency of SYNGAP1 leads to disruption in the division mode of the radial glia and in overall in accelerated maturation of cortical projection neuron. Now, when we look at SYNGAP expression in these progenitor cells, we also look at, as I mentioned before, at the proteins that are interacting with SYNGAP in these progenitors. And we found that several other synaptic proteins that interact with SYNGAP in neurons are also present in progenitors. So now we are very interested in testing this hypothesis of whether a complex, similar to the complex that we see in neurons for preserving the integrity of the scaffolding of the postsynaptic density of the neuron, could also be present to preserve the scaffolding of radial glial cells. And this concept has also been materialized in a sculpture by this local artist that is called Jen Kwok. He's a local artist here in Los Angeles. She has represented, as you can see here, this concept showing that a complex that is used in neurons to regulate synaptic transmission is actually recycled here in this other cell type, and in this case, these radial glial cells. And so now I want to switch gear for the last part of my talk and talk about a new direction that we have taken in the lab, mostly inspired by conversation with SYNGAP families. So when we talk with SYNGAP families, what they told us was that obviously cognitive impairment in their children is obviously heartbreaking and disruptive, but there is something else that is also very disruptive for their family, which is gastrointestinal symptoms. So Marcella Birtele, that wonderful postdoc in the lab, she actually just got a faculty position, accepted a faculty position at UC Irvine. So she will be starting her own lab next year. Marcella Birtele really got passionate about this question, about understanding whether SYNGAP1 could also affect another type of neuron. So enteric neurons. And so she did a first analysis looking at the expression of autism gene in the adult enteric nervous system. And she found that SYNGAP1 is indeed expressed in enteric neurons, along with a bunch of other genes that you can see here highlighted. The enteric neurons come from the neural crest developmentally. So they come mostly from the vagal neural crest. And some of those come, some of these come also from the sacral neural crest. And so what Marcella has then basically, so she basically became very interested in understanding a bit more about these cells. We also found that indeed these autism BISC genes are also found not only in adult intestinal neurons, but also in fetal enteric neurons. So this is actually an analysis done by the Wilsey lab, showing that you can see that when you look at different type of intestinal cells, there is this increase in the expression of autism genes in enteric progenitors.

0: progenitors and in enteric neurons. So this was very interesting for us. And here you see some data collected by the Simons Foundation and Citizens, in which you see that this is not unique to SYNGAP1. So many other genes associated with autism also show the same, show that basically patient cohort with autism gene variants have this gastrointestinal dysmotility problem. In the case of SYNGAP1 and also other genes, the main issue was actually with constipation. So Marcella decided to develop a system to look at dysfunction in enteric neurons. She really built on the work of Lawrence Studer. She was able to generate these enteric spheroids that are able to generate the cellular diversity that we see in the enteric nervous system. And she found, so this is all unpublished, very preliminary, but what she found is that much like we see for cortical neurons, also enteric neurons with SYNGAP1 haploinsufficiency show this faster maturation. So this is pretty interesting. Then the question now is try to understand if this increased maturation has also effect on the intestinal epithelium. And so in collaboration with Jason Spence, we are trying to understand a bit more about how SYNGAP affect, for example, the niche or other intestinal cell type. And but something that Marcella has been also very much focusing on has been trying to develop this assembloid model, that is an assembloid model, a fusion between human smooth muscles and enteric neurons. And what she has found is that indeed she's able to see contraction in this spheroid of human small muscle. And so what she's now doing is try to understand how contractility is also altered in co-culture with SYNGAP cell lines. And then Marcella's idea is to bring this project to her own lab and screen many other genes associated with autism spectrum disorders. And so just to conclude the second part, I show you that autism genes are associated, are enriched in the enteric nervous system. I also show you how SYNGAP1 is able to regulate maturation, so not only in cortical neurons, but also in these peripheral neurons. And then we really think that this assembloid between enteric nervous system and smooth muscle can also be a very simple model to screen for gut motility and for therapies to improve gut motilities. And so with this, I'd like to thank all my lab members. I think I highlighted the people that were involved in this specific project, our collaborators, and then specifically the SYNGAP Research Fund, NIH, and all other funding agencies for support. And then thank you for listening.
1: Hi, Georgia. I don't know if you can see me. This is Lilia from UCSD.
2: Hi, Lilia.
1: How are you? Good. Thank you for the very interesting talk. I have two questions, basically. So when you see this disorganization of these ventricular zones, right, of the rosettes in the SYNGAP organoids, and faster maturation into radial glia, into neurons, do you think also migration is involved? So do you know whether radial glia matures into neurons faster in mutant organoids, and then neurons cannot move out, right? So they're kind of stuck in the radial glia area. Is that the case? Like, and then following that, my second question is, when you did your ASO rescue, like, what exactly did you do it in organoids, and what exactly phenotypes were you able to rescue? Were you able to rescue the, you know, slow down the maturation then, or migration, or like, what if you know what exactly phenotypes? Thank you.
0: Thank you. Thank you, Lilia. These are great questions, as always. So, you're right. So, radial glial cells are very important for guiding the migration and the generation of the cortical layers. We have seen that.

0: I show you this image in which basically we see that neurons are actually stuck in the progenitor layers. And so we think that we haven't really got very deep into that type of analysis, but we think that that's probably the case. And in fact, we think that it could be that this displacement of neurons in humans could also lead to problem in network connectivity, circuit assembly. So that's certainly the case. The organoids are not the best model to investigate, you know, positioning in the cortical layer, because as you know, these cortical layers are not really well formed and maintained. So we didn't really go there much, but there is work from Gavin Rumbaugh showing that even in mouse, they have seen some problem with the positioning of neurons. So I think you're absolutely right, and that's a feature. So in terms of antisense oligonucleotide, what we have done so far is we have really looked at whether we can rescue level of protein and transcript, and we can. And then we have been focused mostly on network activity, sort of bring down the level to the control level. We wanted to have an assay that is sort of high throughput and easy. We have done that with calcium imaging, and now we are, but we want to scale it up with microelectrode arrays. So that the idea is to have something that is very high throughput, but you know, it's very interesting question to see if all the other phenotypes can also be are also rescued. We haven't done it, but we should be doing it, and we'll do it. Thank you.
1: Have your study participants been solely individuals with autism with coexisting cognitive disabilities, i.e. intellectual disability, or have you also sampled individuals with autism with average or above average intelligence?
0: Yeah, so this is a great question. In fact, I have to say our studies have been only focus on seeing upper insufficient patients. And so these patients have seizures, they have global developmental delay. Yeah, so no, we have only done, we have been really focused on seeing up so far. But you know, we don't exclude to, we want to expand our analysis to seeing up interactors though. This is what we are going to do. And so, yeah, I mean, we are mostly focused on intellectual disability.
2: Hi, Georgia. This is Jonathan Sabot at UCSD. Okay. So, as you mentioned, SYNGAP1, seizures are common in SYNGAP1. And do you know if they respond well to treatment, or are they treatment resistant? And what do you know about how organoids respond to anticonvulsants? And I have a second part to the question as well, but finish that one first.
0: So what I can say is that there is a lot of heterogeneity in this patient. And so there are patients that respond well, patients that don't respond at all. We haven't tested these in organoids. We should do it. And sorry, the second part of the question?
2: The second part of the question is relating some, so in terms of the synaptic effects of SYNGAP1 and the epilepsy in particular, is there a way to relate that to the enteric nervous system? Is gut so can you say something about gut motility that we might learn? So learning from the brain and then trying to extrapolate that to what's going on in the gut.
0: Okay. I really not sure how to address this question. I think this is exactly what we really want to understand, how this faster maturation may affect motility, because I have to say we don't really know in the first place how this process happened and how they happen in a normal, in physiological condition. And this, there is really not much known. And so, yeah, so this is, we are trying to study this neurofactor junction and try to understand a bit more in control condition and then what happens, yeah, in the case of SYNGAP specifically, we want to understand if also for other autism genes, there is some sort of convergence. But yeah, that's a very, you know, I love the question, very creative and very, I don't have an answer. But yeah, thank you.

0: I'll be thinking more about it. I like this angle.
1: We have an online question. What was responsible for the accelerated maturation of cortical projections?
0: What's responsible? Yeah. So what basically we think is happening is that there is the radial glial cells, the division mode is altered, and there is this increase in differentiative division. And so the, in general, the developmental trajectory is altered. And so this leads to the faster maturation. There is, I have to say, I haven't stressed it, but there is also a number of issues that are related to neurons and to the synapses. So there are alterations that are, we believe, are may not be development related. So they are also synaptic dysfunction that happen. And so, for example, there are changes in the morphology of dendritic spines, composition of the postsynaptic density. And so this is something that is neuronal. But then what we think is happening is that the phenotype we see is really dependent by basically the radial glia, the division mode of the radial glia.
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What I'm going to do today is talk about how children manage to learn as much as they do, what that can tell us about how artificial intelligence works and functions, and how thinking about artificial intelligence can let us know something about human development. But I'm not just going to talk about children. I'm also going to talk about elders, which is a new development for me. So let me start out with this quote, which is actually a quote from Alan Turing. And this is a nice summary of what I and my colleagues have been trying to do over the past 20 years or so. So in the famous paper in which Turing first described the Turing test, the idea that you could tell if you'd want to try and tell whether you were talking to a person or a computer as a test for artificial intelligence, people don't notice it. About halfway through that paper, he suddenly changes gears and says, look, maybe that's the wrong test. Maybe instead of trying to produce a program that simulates the adult mind, we should instead try to simulate the child's mind. Why does Turing think that? Well, because the distinctive thing about children is that they actually learn to be intelligent from their experience. They learn to have the adult program from the things that happen around them. And that's a more profound kind of intelligence than just being able to execute an adult program. And in the past 10 years or so, the big spring of AI, the great advances in machine learning, have emphasized just how important

learning is to intelligence, both natural and artificial. So what we've been doing is actually looking at children, seeing how they manage to learn as much as they do, trying to think what kinds of computations could be going on in those little fuzzy heads that would let them learn as much as they do, and then applying that in AI and vice

context of childhood. Well, what I'm going to start out doing is talking about three different stories we might have about AI, and in particular about the large models, the large language models, the large multimodal models that have been the focus of so much attention in not to mention money in recent AI. And what I'm going to do is tell three different stories. I think often stories and narratives are a way that we convey information most effectively. Three different stories that might be told about how these systems work, and then indeed have been told about how these systems work. Here's the first story, which is the story of the golem. Most of you may know about this as the Rabbi of Prague's story. And I had a wonderful rabbit hole. I guess Tim Tamarini, who's actually here in our Department of Folklore, consulted with me about these stories. And it turns out these stories, the story of the golem, the idea that there's an artificial thing made out of clay that a magician comes and magically comes to life, that story is found across cultures, across time. It predates the Industrial Revolution, let alone the Computational Revolution. It even has its own number in the folklore of encyclopedia. It is incredibly fun to go and look at the folklore of encyclopedia, the Encyclopedia of Folklore. So the story is the rabbi has this non-living thing. He does some magic. It turns into a living agent. And as I say, there's many, many variants of this story, but the TLDR, as we would say in Silicon Valley, is that it never ends well. It's always a bad idea. The stories always end badly. And that kind of picture, the picture that what AI does is to produce this artificial agent analogous to the kind of agents that people are, animals are, is extremely pervasive. I think it's probably the most common picture people have when they think about, when they hear the word AI or when they think about artificial intelligence, including many of the people who are actually making these systems themselves. But as you'll see, I think this is a profoundly wrong way of thinking about how at least the current systems work. It might be the way some system in the future will work, but it's not the way that the large models work. Here's the second story, which I think is a much better description, a much better story about how the current models work. This is the story of Stone Soup. I don't know if one of the great things, many great things about being a grandmother is that you get to read all these great stories to your grandchildren. Stone Soup is also an ancient story found around the world. Sometimes it's axe soup or nail soup. It also has its own number in the Encyclopedia of Folklore. And I'll just give you the quick version, since not everyone here may know it, of the original Stone Soup story. So the story is there's a bunch of visitors. Also, magicians feature largely in these stories. They go to visit a village. They ask if they can have some food. The villagers say, no, we have no food. And they said, that's okay. We're going to make stone soup. So they get a big cauldron. They start boiling the cauldron. They take out their magic stones and put them in the cauldron. And they say, this is going to be great soup. It would be even better if we had an onion and a carrot, but you know, you can't, we don't have it. So of course, one of the villagers says, you know, I think I might have an onion and a carrot somewhere. Goes and puts it in the soup, and they say, oh, that's great. This is doing really well. It would be even better if we had some, when we made it for the rich people, they put buttermilk and barley in, and that was even better. And someone else says, I think I have some buttermilk somewhere. They put that in, and they say, you know, when we made it for the king insisted that we put a chicken into the soup, and that was really great. That really made great stone soup. So someone says, you know, I think there's a chicken in the backyard or in there. Go get the chicken. And anyway, you can figure out how the story goes. It's each of the villagers contributes something to the soup. And in the end, there's this marvelous, wonderful soup that everybody gets to eat. I should actually put this in the slides in the children's version of it that I took this from. There's a beautiful double page spread at the very end where the villagers are saying, men such as that don't grow on every bush. And the visitors are saying, it's all in knowing how. Okay, you can probably already guess how this applies to the current models, but here's the AI version of the Stone Soup story. A bunch of tech wizards went to the village of computer users, and they said, we've invented artificial general intelligence.

intelligence just from next token prediction and transformers and deep learning. And the villagers all said, that sounds great. That's wonderful. That's very impressive. And they said, yeah, but you know, it would be even better if we had more data. We really need more data to put into this to make it really intelligent. And all the users said, well, we have all this data, all the text that we've ever written, every picture we've ever photographed, we put it all out on the web. Why don't you, every book, I should add for the authors in the audience, that's ever been written, why don't you just use that data? And the tech magicians say, oh, that's great. Yeah, we'll add all that data. That makes it even more intelligent. But you know, it's still saying really stupid and obnoxious things sometimes. Do you think you could do reinforcement learning from human feedback and just tell it when it's saying something stupid and tell it when it's saying something that's okay? And the villager said, there's whole villages in Kenya that would be happy to just do reinforcement learning from human feedback all day long. And the tech magician said, see, it's getting more and more intelligent. But you know, a lot of times when you ask it something, it just says something stupid in response. So could you do some prompt engineering? Could you use your brains to figure out exactly how to ask it the questions the right way so that you can get a good answer? And the villager said, oh yeah, we'd be happy to spend our time doing prompt engineering. And then, of course, the end of the story is that the villagers say, it's amazing. We've got artificial general intelligence, and it was just made with a few algorithms. When I gave this talk at NeurIPS, which is the big AI conference, Ted Chiang, who I'm going to talk about in a minute, the great science fiction writer, rather mordantly said at the end, yeah, but at least they don't sell the soup back to the villagers at an exorbitant price. Okay, so that's the second story. And I think that that's actually, as we'll see later on, an accurate story about the way that the large models work. They're not independent golems that have developed intelligence. What they've done, and as we'll see, you know, this sounds like stone soup in both versions is a kind of debunking story, but it also has a positive moral. And the positive moral is that by combining in both the old version and the new version, by combining all the individual villagers' food, you can end up with something that's more important, that's much better than any of them could do individually. And the same thing, as we'll see, is true about the large models. By combining the data and intelligence of many, many people around the world, you can end up with something that provides you with real advantages. That's a really useful technology, even if it isn't a golem. So that's the way I think the current systems work. We could also ask, what would a system be like that actually was intelligent if we wanted to design an artificial system that had the same kind of intelligence that we see in humans? What would the design of that have to be like? And here, rather than turning to the Encyclopedia of Folklore, again, I'll turn to a contemporary story. This is by the great speculative fiction writer, Ted Chiang. And he has this lovely story called The Life Cycle of Software Objects. It's one of the best stories about being a parent that I've ever read. And what happens in this story is that these Digients are little artificial intelligence babies, basically. And humans adopt them, train them, teach them, and then eventually have to give them up, eventually have to let them go off on their own. It's an absolutely beautiful story that I highly recommend. And I think that picture, the picture of a system that develops, that changes over time, and in particular, as we'll see, a system that's cared for by humans or cared for by other intelligent agents, that's the secret of human intelligence. And that's the kind of system you'd need if you wanted a system that was had the same kind of intelligence as humans. Okay, so that's the big picture of what I'm going to talk about. So what can children teach us about AI? The first thing they can teach us is that there's no such thing as general intelligence, artificial or natural. I put this slide up in big letters when I'm going and talking in the valley, and there's a hushed intake of breath, and you hear this whisper, don't tell the VCs, don't tell the VCs. For various reasons, there's a kind of intuitive, what psychologists think of as a kind of folk concept of intelligence, which is like many other intuitive folk concepts. It's a concept of this kind of mysterious essence
that some people have more of, some people have less of, some animals have more of, some animals have less of. And if you have more of it, then you're more powerful, and there's an implication that you should be more powerful. That's the kind of picture. It's a lot like pictures of things like our intuitive theory of life or energy, that, you know, there's a kind of energy force that gives us power and lets us get out into the world. And it's incredibly prevalent. I'm not quite sure why, although I have some ideas that we could talk about later. It's hard to dislodge this picture. But if you do cognitive science, you don't see anything that looks like this picture. Instead of seeing this magical force of intelligence, what you see is many, many different kinds of cognitive capacities that are suited to different kinds of goals. And again, it's a little surprising to me that, you know, engineers, for instance, who do this, right, who go out and try and design systems, know that you need to have different kinds of systems for different purposes. And yet they sometimes seem to buy into this mystical intelligence picture. And in particular, not only are there different kinds of intelligences, different kinds of intelligence for different domains, but computer science itself tells us that there are intrinsic trade-offs between different kinds of intelligence. So being very intelligent and effective in one way means that you can't be equivalently effective and intelligent in another way. And the classic example of this in computer science is what's called the explore-exploit trade-off. And I'll talk about that a bit more later on. And what I want to suggest is I'm going to talk about, there's many such cognitive capacities. The ones I'm going to talk about today, I'm going to describe first as the exploitation versus exploration. Exploitation sounds a little mean, but that's the kind of intelligence that actually enables you to go out into the world, to have a goal, to plan, to achieve that goal, to implement actions that will achieve that goal. And that's a really important kind of intelligence. But it's in intrinsic tension with some of these other kinds of intelligence, in particular, exploration. Exploration is not about trying to accomplish any goal. It's about trying to figure out what the environment like around you is like. And if you do that, in the long run, you'll be better at accomplishing your goals. But in the short run, as we'll see, that can often take you away from accomplishing your goals. It can be dangerous, or it can lead you away from things that are actually useful for you. And that contrast between exploration and exploitation is very deep. But I'm also going to talk about two other kinds of intelligence that are less discussed. One of them is the intelligence of care. Now, this is one where, you know, people sometimes act as if this is just an oxymoron. They look really puzzled when you talk about the intelligence of care. But we'll see that the very distinctively human capacity to have one agent who actually helps another agent to accomplish their goals requires a really specialized set of cognitive capacities, which have been much less studied than other cognitive capacities. I'll talk about that a bit later on too. And the third kind of intelligence is transmission. So one of the things that's distinctive about human beings is that we can get information from each other, and we can accumulate information over many generations and transmit information from one person or one generation to another. And again, you can see how the transmission and exploitation and exploration can all be in tension with one another, because what you want for transmission is to adopt the information or the characteristics of the people around you, particularly previous generations. But that can be in real tension with the things that are most useful for you or the things that are most true, which is the sort of objective function of exploration. So trying to extract information from others, trying to find the truth about the world, and trying to act effectively in the world, and indeed, trying to act to care for other people, those are all require distinctive cognitive capacities that are in tension with one another. How do we resolve these trade-offs between these different kinds of intelligence? Well, what I've argued is that a way of thinking about the way that we resolve these trade-offs is thinking about a different idea, an idea that comes from evolutionary biology. In fact, it's very central to evolutionary biology.
And this is the idea of life history.

So what's life history? Life history is the way that an organism develops, how long a period of childhood it has, how often it reproduces, how long it lives overall, its sort of developmental profile. And it turns out that in evolution, very often what's being selected for is one of these life history characteristics rather than just, okay, now this adult form is going to have a particular characteristic or morphology. And if an Alpha Centauran biologist came down to Earth in the Pleistocene, she wouldn't see big differences between the humans who were scampering around on the veldt and all the other primates. You know, they sort of look fairly similar, maybe with the exception of language. But she would immediately notice the extremely bizarre human life history, which really looks different from any other life history. And this picture is a really nice illustration of this. You can see in this picture that there are three children, all from the same family, who are under four. And these children are immature. They need to be taken care of until really late. So even in forager cultures, chimps are consuming as much food, producing as much food as they're consuming by the time they're seven. Even in forager cultures, they aren't doing that until they're 15. And my son is 37, and we support our children for a really long, really long time. And certainly, as you can see in this picture, the four-year-old oldest child is still requires a great deal of care and needs to be taken care of. The other thing is that humans have shorter interbirth intervals than other primates. So that means that every 2 years or so, in a situation where we're not using birth control, we have another baby. So not only do we have these immature babies, but we stack up these immature babies. We have a lot of these immature, helpless creatures who need taking care of all the time. And if you look lurking behind those three beautiful grandchildren, there's a postmenopausal grandmother. And the postmenopausal grandmother is another weird part of human life history. So human women, as long as we've evolved, have lived past their fertility. So, you know, menopause comes in around 50, and women have always lived until 70 or so, if not necessarily as long as we live now. And that's true even in forager cultures. And although it's not as dramatic for men because we don't have the equivalent of menopause, men also are living for that extra 20 years. So we have this extended period of elderhood at the end of our developmental period. So both of these things seem sort of paradoxical from an evolutionary perspective. Why do you have these children who are so needy, who require so much investment for so long? Why do you have these postmenopausal grandmothers who aren't reproducing anymore, but are still living and consuming for another 20 years? And what I'm going to suggest is that this life history is actually how evolution solves this problem of trading off these multiple intelligences. So all creatures are going to exercise these intelligences at some point or other in different kinds of ways, everyone at every stage of development is going to exercise these capacities. But I'm going to argue that children in particular seem to be very well designed, as it were, to be explorers. And that's what they do. That's what they do best. Your ordinary, 35-year-old adult seems to be really well designed to actually go out into the world and do things. And the elders, those post-50-year-olds, seem to be particularly involved in care and in cultural transmission. So the argument I'm going to make is that these different intelligences trade off against each other in the context of this extended human life history. Now, to go back to the folk theory about intelligence, one piece of that folk theory that you hear a lot from 35-year-old philosophers and psychologists and AI guys is that this mysterious intelligence has its peak around 35, and development is just kind of, getting to the point of the 35-year-old intelligence. It's just trying to reach that point. And then aging is just falling off from that peak of intelligence. But that doesn't make very much sense from an evolutionary perspective. Instead, this picture about trading off different intelligences, I think, is a better

is a better picture. As you can probably already tell from that sentence, I used to be a bit snarky about the 35-year-olds and their belief in their superior intelligence. But now that I have three children in their 30s, who all have children that they're raising themselves, I basically feel like, oh my God, those poor 35-year-olds, you know, they're just cursed. They have to go out and do all these things. They have to find mates. They have to find their way in the pecking order. They have to get resources. And the children and the grandmoms are having all the fun. We get to tell the stories, figure out the narratives. I can testify, my sister is here. We spent all day playing with our two-year-old, And the way I put it sometimes is that basically we're human up till puberty and after menopause. And in between, we're sort of glorified primates doing all the things that primates do. So if the 35-year-olds want to think they're smart, that's fine. I'm willing to give them that while the grandchildren and the kids are having all the fun. Okay, so let me try and justify this argument. And let me start out. I'm going to start out by talking about exploration. And this comes back to work that we've been doing for my whole career for 50 years, looking at the way that children are very much like scientists. My first book was called The Scientist in the Crib. And in particular, what we've done is look at how children learn about the causal structure of the world. How do children develop intuitive theories of the world around them? And we use this as our little box, the Blicket detector. It's a little machine that lights up. And we can show children different kinds of patterns of data on this machine. And then we can see what conclusions they draw about how the machine works, just by getting them to do things like make the machine go. And to a remarkable degree, it turns out that even very young children, four-year-olds and younger, can rationally perform this kind of causal learning and causal inference. And they seem to do it implicitly using a lot of the same kinds of formalisms that are used in AI, for example, in computation, which is kind of impressive, and in philosophy of science to characterize scientists. So I won't go through this whole list. This is a review paper that's in Nature Reviews. But they are really, really, really good at solving these kinds of problems and can do much more than we ever would have thought was possible. How do they manage to do all of this? So as I said, we get some hints from formalisms like Judea Pearl's causal inference work or thinking about this as Bayesian hypothesis testing. But none of those accounts really seem to give you a satisfying story about how all this learning is possible. And what we've been doing most recently is looking at something that we probably should have looked at in the first place. When we first started doing the work with the Blicket detector, the biggest problem with the Blicket detector was keeping the kids away from it. Because as soon as you put it in front of them, what they wanted to do was play with it themselves, try things out, experiment, figure out what was going on. And literally, we had to tell them, okay, when we finish showing you all the data, then you can get to play with it yourself. And that should have been a clue that the children were experimenting, and they were exploring. They were actively learning. They were playing. You know, when adult, we know that for scientists, this kind of active intervention in the world in order to get new data is absolutely crucial. It's the crucial thing to science. It's experimentation. When two-year-olds do it, we call it getting into everything. But we have a lot of evidence that, in fact, the two-year-olds are doing things that are have the same kind of character as scientific experiments. And the question is, could we design exploratory AI agents that are using similar kinds of techniques to the children? As I mentioned, part of the reason for wanting to do this is this explore-exploit trade-off, where in order to be able to exploit in the long run, you have to be able to explore in the short run. You have to be able to go out and do things that might not look very useful, but that will enable you to learn more. And as I mentioned before, thinking about this life history, there's quite a lot of, so let me backtrack for a minute. The way that this trade-off is resolved in computer science, for example, and across a wide range of different kinds of theories, optimality theory, other things, is by starting out with a period of exploration where you can look very widely across a high-dimensional space, figure out how the space works, and then narrow in, cool off.

off in something that's called simulated annealing to just narrow in on a particular hypothesis and then use that to actually act. And if you look across many, many different species, you see this striking relationship between how long a period of immaturity, how long a period of childhood an animal has, and anthropomorphically, how smart the animal is, how good the animal is at learning, how good it is at figuring out new environments and adjusting to them. And the poster animals for this are actually birds. So if you compare, our friend the domestic chicken is mature in 2 weeks, and it's basically really good at pecking for grain, not much good at doing anything else. In contrast, this is a New Caledonian crow, and crows, corvids in general, and especially these New Caledonian crows, are as smart as primates in lots of ways. This is one using a stick, remember that stick? And they are fledglings for as long as 2 years, which is really long in the life of a bird. And as you can see, this is a very general relationship. Why would that be? Why would you see this relationship between immaturity in the young and intelligence learning in the old? Well, the thought is that a lot of the things that are features from the explorer perspective are bugs from the exploit perspective and vice versa. So things like being noisy, both literally and metaphorically, doing a lot of random things, those are things that are really good if what you're trying to do is to explore the world around you, not so good if you're actually trying to act in an effective way. And that's true about a lot of other properties like risk-taking, being impulsive, playing, being insatiably curious. And you can probably already see these are all things that are characteristic of children and things that have often been taken to mean that children are not as intelligent as grown-ups. They've often been taken to be deficits that children have rather than strengths that children have compared to adults. So my hypothesis is that childhood is really evolution's way of resolving explore-exploit trade-offs, doing what computer scientists call simulated annealing, starting out with this protected space in which you can do lots of exploration and then later on using the output of that exploration to actually make things happen in the world. And in fact, empirically, and again, I won't go through all the details here, there are lots of cases we can point to where younger learners are indeed more exploratory than adults, both in my own lab and in other labs. And the secret seems to be that, you know, if you just have a task, the older people will be better at it than children will. Adults will be better than children, but not if the task involves discovering something new, figuring out some idea that isn't obvious, being outside the box. And that's the kind of context in which children actually do better than adults do. All right. How is all this exploration happening? What's the kind of underlying mechanisms behind it? And this is some new work that we've been doing very recently. To answer that question, I've been turning to a very different kind of tradition, the tradition of what's called reinforcement learning, both in psychology and in artificial intelligence. When I first heard that our reinforcement learning was kind of making a comeback, I was, as a boomer cognitive scientist, I was sort of horrified, like, my God, are we gonna have to wear bell bottoms next? Which it turns out we probably are, but this is back to the 50s. Didn't we get rid of all that, you know, in the cognitive revolution? But there's a new kind of approach and version of reinforcement learning, which has been extremely influential both in neuroscience and in AI. It's responsible for the success of AlphaGo and the chess playing programs, for example. How does reinforcement learning work? Well, imagine there's a, you know, rat in a maze. This comes from psychology originally. It will move away from a shock and it will move towards cheese. So it goes down one arm of the maze, there's a shock, it won't ever go there. Another arm of the maze, there's cheese, it will go there and it will learn to do this. But the problem is that the way that reinforcement learning works in the classical sense is trying to get utilities, trying to get cheese and stay away from shocks. And that turns out to be not a very good way of learning about the structure of the environment, right? So it's a good way of, it's very good for exploit learning. It's terrible for explorer learning, not to mention care or transmission. So an idea that a lot of people have had is how about if we did reinforcement learning, but we did it
with intrinsic rewards rather than these external rewards.

So instead of being rewarded for cheese, you could be rewarded for novelty. You could be rewarded for getting new information. And there have been a number of attempts within AI to try and design systems that are rewarded in this way for finding out something new about the world rather than just having utilities about the world. And the problem is, if you just have this reward be something like novelty or information, you have another boomer example, the noisy TV problem. If you're sitting in front of a staticky TV, TVs used to have static in the olden days, you're getting lots of new information, you're getting lots of novelty, but it's not doing you any good. You shouldn't just be sitting there trying to pursue novelty. So how could you have an intrinsic reward that lets you explore, but actually lets you explore in an intelligent way that will teach you about the environment around you? And an idea that we've been thinking about and using a lot is something that, again, comes out of the AI literature called empowerment. So what's empowerment? In empowerment, what you're trying to do is maximize the mutual information between your actions and the outcomes of those actions. At the same time, you maximize the diversity of those actions. What does that mean? What that means is you want things that you can control. You want to find things out there in the world such that if you change your actions, if you do something new will happen in the world. And where there's a really consistent relationship between what you do and what follows from what you do. And you don't want to just have, you know, that just one of them would be like being in a casino where you do the same thing over and over again. You want to try and find new ones. You want to find new ways of acting in the world that will give you predictable outcomes in the world. And I won't go into this in detail, but what I've argued is that this is really causal learning, the thing that I mentioned in the first place. So if you think about what it means to learn about cause and effect, what it means is now I can intervene on the cause, I can do something to the cause, and I can predict something about the effect, right? So what that means is when you learn a new causal relationship, automatically you're going to gain empowerment. You're going to be better at controlling the world. And vice versa, when you get to be more better at controlling the world, you're going to understand more about the causal structure of the world. That's a longer argument that I won't go into here. And I think it's interesting that this approach, this idea of empowerment, comes out of the evolutionary biology literature. So it came originally from people who were trying to characterize what would make an animal intelligent at all in the first place. And as you may know, we first start seeing brains and a kind of intelligence in animals during the Cambrian explosion. So what happened was that in the Ediacaran, which was went on for millions of years, under the sea, there were very large, complicated organisms. They lived a happy life, filtering out little food from the ocean and reproducing and doing all the things that living creatures do. Unfortunately, they don't seem to have known that they were having such a happy life, because it was only when there was this change in the Cambrian, you started suddenly having animals that had eyes and claws, that had actuators and sensors, that could see things in the world and do things in the world. And there was a part of the reason for the Cambrian explosion is that there was this kind of arms race about who could predate and who could avoid the predators. How could you use your eyes, your perceptual system, and your motor system to either find food or avoid being food? And a number of philosophers, Peter Godfrey Smith, who was here giving one of these lectures recently, have argued that this is really the beginning of consciousness. And it definitely is the beginning of when you start to see a brain, because the brain is coordinating the actions and the perceptions. It's a kind of sad thought that when things were nice and tranquil, we didn't experience it. And when it's only when we get hunger and fear that we are conscious, but so it goes. And when you start thinking about development from the perspective of empowerment, you see empowerment all over the place, especially in very young children. This is work that was actually done back in the 70s by Carolyn Rovey Collier. And interestingly, she was trying to show whether babies could be operantly conditioned or not. And what she did was tie the baby's

leg to a mobile. And what happens is when you do this, a three-month-old starts kicking wildly to see if the mobile will work. But she doesn't just, it's not just a kind of reinforcement learning where she just wants the mobile. If you just do the mobile yourself, then the baby's not really interested in it. And what she'll do is kick for a while and then stop kicking, which is not what you'd expect from reinforcement learning. Look up at the mobile, then start kicking again to see what's happening with the mobile, then start waving her arm to see if that will make the mobile go. And perhaps the most significant thing is giggle and laugh all the time that she's doing this, right? Babies just love this. And Carolyn Roby Collier in this paper said, you know, it looks like the reward is the contingency itself. It's not the outcome. It's the very fact that you can control. And what that means is that these babies are seeking empowerment. They want to be able to go out in the world and do things that will lead to particular kinds of outcomes. Now, one of the things that's wonderful about being a grandmother in 2025 is that you get cute videos of your grandchildren every morning. And this is Kit, who's and in this video was just a year old. And his grandfather is a really accomplished musician. He's playing the piano and he's given Kit this xylophone to play with. And here's what happens. First, Kit takes the mallet and bangs it against the bars. And then he decides to try using the stick end to see the sound that the stick end makes. And then he tries the mallet again. And then he tries his fat little hand, which of course doesn't make any noise at all. And then he goes back to trying the mallet and he tries it on the long bars. He tries it on the short bars. And just in the course of doing this kind of exploration and play, which is exactly what you expect a one-year-old to do, he's figured out this causal relationship between what you do with your hands and pure tones that are produced as a result. And it's worth pointing out, this is not a causal relationship that could have existed in the Pleistocene. This isn't just something that you would have evolved to understand or detect. This is something that you actually have to learn about and that you learn about through this kind of exploration. Now, notice at the same time, of course, his grandfather is demonstrating the fact that this kind of general relationship exists, even though what the grandfather's doing is completely different in some ways from what Kit is doing. But he's giving him information about the fact that you can make sounds happen by doing something with your hands. But he's just doing that by demonstrating, and this speaks to the transmission point that I'm gonna get to in a minute. The only explicit thing that he says to Kit is, don't put it in your mouth, Kit. And when I give this talk, especially if there are sort of young parents in the audience, people will sort of say, oh, he looks like he's gonna poke himself in the eye with that stick. A point that we'll get to in a minute. So this is a paper that we recently have in press in Philosophical Transactions of the Royal Society. Videos of your grandchildren are all very well, but we wanted to see whether we could systematically show that children were indeed seeking empowerment and that this was leading to their causal learning and causal information. And indeed, it turns out that it does. And these are lovely experiments by my brilliant graduate student, Eunice Yu, who's shown this. So if you want more detail, you can look here. Now, as the example of Kit and the xylophone shows, one of the dangers of this kind of exploration is that you might hurt yourself. And I think the stick is a really nice example of this because the stick is the world's best empowerment tool. Evidently, Wired magazine at one point did a list of the best toys ever. And the stick is the number one best toy ever. And it is. It's amazing. It lets you move things that are far away. You can move things back and forth. You can poke things. You can have much more control over the world if you have a stick. But you may also end up in the ER, as my grandchildren at various points have done as a result of playing with sticks. So how do you keep that? How do you deal with that problem? How do you deal with the problem that when you're exploring, you're impulsively risk-taking, you can actually do damage to yourself, not have your high utilities?
And to think about this,

Here's another study that's one of my favorite studies of all time. This is a study from Nim Totnim, and it's based on a study originally by Regina Sullivan looking at rats. Remember that rat in the maze who won't go down the arm that has the shock? Well, that's really smart. That's like Psych 101 learning, but it also is kind of an anxiety disorder right now, because the rat's never going to find out that actually maybe this time there's cheese at the end of the maze. They're just going to avoid it for the rest of their rat lives. Well, it turns out that is true. That Psych 101 phenomenon is true for adult rats, but it's not true for juveniles. So if you put juveniles in the maze, they prefer to go down the arm that leads to the shock. And anyone who has a two-year-old or a teenager will testify that this is also true for humans. But Nim Totnim actually went in and systematically showed that it was also true for 3- and 4-year-old children with an unpleasant sound rather than a shock. We don't shock 3-year-olds. But there's a twist, and the twist is that the juveniles will only do this if the mother is present. In fact, if they can smell the mother. So if the smell of the mother is there, then the juvenile will explore the shock arm of the maze, but not if it's not there. And again, Nim showed that this was true for 3- and 4-year-old children as well. So it's something about the signal of caregiving is, as it were, telling the rat, look, it's okay. Nothing really terrible is going to happen to you. I know how to get to the ER. You're going to be fine if you do this kind of, exploration. And that leads me to the next part of the talk about intelligence, which is that, so it looks as if this exploration depends on having, adults around who are willing to put the investment of caring for you. And this leads me to the last part of the talk, I think, which will be about caregiving. I love this. I really like this picture. It's from the Rijksmuseum in Amsterdam. We used it for the cover of the special issue of Daedalus on caregiving. I'll tell you about it in a minute. And I think it's so moving because that is a sick child, right? That does not look like a happy, cheerful, healthy baby. But when you see it, at least when I see it, and I think when most people see it, you feel this really strong urge to take care of that baby, the way the mom in the picture is taking care of that baby. And I think this picture is even more moving when you know that it was painted during a plague epidemic in Amsterdam in the 1660s. So the child is likely to die. The mom, by taking care of the child, is likely to die. And the painter is exposing himself to the plague. So I think this captures the fact that for most of us, caring for others, caring for children, but as we'll see, caring more generally, is one of the most deep, profound things that we do. It's the thing that has the greatest sort of moral significance. It's one of the things that makes our life have meaning. It's something that we talk about in religious context, for example. And yet, in spite of that, that care has been pretty much invisible in the social sciences. So in economics, for example, it doesn't show up in the GDP. So it doesn't count as being productive labor. In political science, nobody talks about the way that you're caregiving. The unit is the family, and the thought is that caregiving is happening within that unit. In moral philosophy, for Christ's sake, which is supposed to be about our moral intuitions, it's almost impossible to find something about moral intuitions about care. In moral psychology, they talk about hierarchy and justice, nothing about caregiving. Margaret Levy, who's a political scientist, and I have been involved in this project together. And at one point we sort of said, is there anything that all the people who've done this work have in common that could explain why there's nothing about caregiving? And we finally said, they're tall. That's it. They're really tall, so they don't see the children who are around at their feet. So what we've been doing, and this just came out for the last 3 years, actually funded by Templeton, is to try to advance the idea of a social science and a cognitive science of
of caregiving. And by the way, in the 70s, there was some feminist work about ethics of care, but it basically just said the same thing that I just said, which is why hasn't anyone thought about this? But in mainstream social science, there hasn't been very much work kind of doing the job of working out how caregiving works. And that's essentially what we're doing now. And again, that's particularly puzzling. So this is a special issue with contributions from sociologists and political scientists and economists and psychologists thinking about caregiving and philosophers thinking about caregiving. And this is especially puzzling because we go back to that life history. As you might expect, that life history of extended childhood goes with a more parental investment. So if you look across very different animals, these are marsupials. On the one hand, this is the quokka, the world's cutest little animal, both in its name and looks. On the other is the Virginia possum. The quokka has one baby at a time that lives in the quokka's pouch, and both the mother and the father take care of the baby, and the baby stays in the pouch for a year. The possum has big litters of babies all at once. The biological mom is the only one who takes care of them, and they're mature within a month or so. So I think we may often feel a little more like the possum than like the quokka. We could all use more backlighting in our lives. But in fact, of course, humans are much further out on that distribution of high levels of investment. So we have what I think of as the investment triple threat. We have pair bonding, which is very unusual among mammals. We have fathers who are involved in taking care of babies and indeed taking care of their spouses at the same time that they're as well as mothers. We have what the great anthropologist Sarah Hurdy calls alloparents, people who are not biological kin, but are still involved in taking care of children. And that's been true since we were in forager cultures. In fact, it's more true in forager cultures than it is in our contemporary culture. And we have my personal favorite grandmothers, those postmenopausal grandmothers. And there's really beautiful work showing that especially the survival of the toddlers really depends on the grandmother's contributions. And of course, we also extend these care relations beyond just children to our partners, to elders, to an interesting example that I try to use when I talk about this with tall people is students. Your graduate students are in a care relationship to you, patients. Those are all examples of contexts in which we extend this kind of idea of care. And arguably to, you know, we can extend it to non-human animals, to the planet, to, as the Buddhists say, all sentient beings. But caregiving, I mean, there's a reason why caregiving hasn't shown up in, in the social sciences. And it's because it's got some really paradoxical characteristics. It's very different. Its fundamental structure is very different from the fundamental structure of the social relations that we're used to studying in the social sciences. So a way that I've tried to conceptualize this, a sort of analytic philosophy slash computational way, is think about two different agents. One agent has more resources and goals than the other agent, than agent B. What happens? They've got different resources. They've got different goals. What's going to happen in their social relationships? And the idea that's central to economics and political science goes back to Hobbes or even further back, is that what will happen is that they'll have a social contract. They'll exchange resources in order to accomplish each other's goals. And this is really good. It gets them out of prisoners' dilemmas. It lets them thrive. And you could argue that democracy, markets, all sorts of institutions implicitly or explicitly involve this kind of social contract. Another thing that can happen is that they just pool all their resources and goals. So they just become a single unit, as it were, a single community. Another thing is that the one who has more resources could just get the one who has fewer resources to accomplish their goals. So the golden rule is that he who has the gold makes the rules. That's that kind of power relationship. And again, people in the social sciences have talked at great length about how these power relationships play out.
But here's the thing that's so weird about caregiving. In a caregiving situation, the agent who has more resources actually donates those resources to trying to pursue the goals of the agent who has less. And they do that just because that agent has fewer resources. So just because the baby is helpless and needy, we try to accomplish the baby's goals, which makes it really different from these other kinds of relationships. And I would argue that even if you think about something like caring for the dead or caring for the planet, what makes it care is that it has this kind of structure. But you could also ask, like, what is, when you say that you're trying to, the carer is trying to pursue the recipient's goals, what are those goals? Well, sometimes they might be objective utilities, as the economists say. You make peanut butter sandwiches. Again, my sister and I spent a lot of time making toast and jam for the two-year-old today. Sometimes it's actually subjective utilities. So it's not what you think would be best, but what the other agent thinks would be best. We did end up giving more ice cream to our two-year-old today than probably would be in her objective interests, but which very clearly indicated as a strong subjective utility for her. But I think the thing that we do most of all is that we maximize their empowerment, to go back to the empowerment idea for exploration. So what we really want to do is make the person that we care for have enough resources so they can determine their own goals and then be able to go out and accomplish their goals. Not necessarily the ones we have for them, not the ones that we have, not the ones we have, not even the ones that we have for them, the ones that they actually develop themselves. So going back to that idea of empowerment, agency, control, I think what care fundamentally does is give agency to another person, to someone who's actually being cared for, give them this kind of empowerment. Okay. I'm almost through here. The last thing to say is that very often, so what I want to suggest is that even though all of us can do this, and there's some evidence to support this, that this is very much something that elders do, whether they're taking care of children themselves or whether they're just taking care of the next generation, passing information on to the next generation. It's something that faculty do, as I said, for students or for junior faculty. And the elders also seem to have this niche of cultural transmission, of passing on information from one generation to another. I mentioned that we're the only primate that has postmenopausal grandmothers. There's one other mammal that we know of that has postmenopausal grandmothers, and that's the killer whale, the orca. And what's distinctive about killer whales is that they have cultural traditions, and they pass on information about food types, for example, from one generation to another. And especially when food gets scarce, the grandmothers, they have postmenopausal grandmothers, and the grandmothers are the ones who lead the pod to, here's where there was food 30 years ago. So it seems as if the role that these postmenopausal grandmothers are playing, as well as being the care role, and you can show that the pod is more likely to survive if there's a grandmother there, is also this cultural transmission, role. And if you look at that grandmother in that picture, I didn't realize this, I just love this picture. But when I started thinking about cultural transmission in elders, what that grandmother is actually doing is reading a 100-year-old copy of Winnie the Pooh to her grandchildren, because this is a grandmother who likes to collect old children's books. But I think in general, what the kinds of songs and stories and recipes for us and for the killer whales are the kinds of things that grandmothers and grandfathers are passing on culturally. So I think I'm gonna skip over the AI part. But the general argument that I've made, like I can show you the paper, is that the best way of thinking about those large models, the stone soup models, is that they're another method that we've invented for passing on information. So they're kind of a weapon of the grandmothers. Things like language itself, pictures, writing, print, libraries, those are all technologies that we've developed that enable this process of cultural transmission to take place. That grandmother is reading a book, and reading a book is a really distinctive kind of cultural transmission.
And what we've argued in this paper in Science is that

0: should think about large models as being the latest example of those kinds of cultural technologies. So I won't go into detail about this, but again, as in the stone soup example, that's for good or for ill. New cultural technologies like print or Wikipedia can have wonderful consequences, like the Enlightenment. They can also have terrible consequences, like the French Revolution. And I can talk about that a bit more if people want to later on. And I think the right way of thinking about the large models is that they're the latest iteration of this kind of cultural technology. Okay, last thing. So I was been talking about care and how fundamental care is for human intelligence. How about artificial intelligence? Go back to that beautiful Ted Chiang novella. One of the things that people talk about with artificial intelligence is what's called the alignment problem. How is it that we can coordinate the goals of an artificial system and our own goals, make sure that they have good goals, not bad goals. The paperclip apocalypse is you tell them to make paperclips and they turn the entire earth into paperclips. How can we solve that problem? And one way that people have solved it is what I think of, again, this is a boomer reference, as the Stepford wife way of solving it, where you get the system to figure out what you want and just do exactly what you want. But of course, every time we have a child, we face an alignment problem. Every time we have a new generation, we face this problem of they're going to have goals that are different from ours. We want them to have goals that are different from ours, but we want them to be good instead of bad. And what I've argued is that it's that care relationship with humans that enables that alignment to take place, that enables us to pass on our knowledge and our goals in a way that's positive rather than negative. And if we do ever end up with an AI that's an autonomous agent in the way that humans are, those AIs are going to need mothers. They're going to need humans to be in a care relationship with them. And hopefully, if we have them assisting us, they'll be in a care relationship with us. Okay, so let me stop there and then take some questions.
1: What does it mean to have an AI goal? I mean, how can we instantiate goal seeking in AI? I'm just wondering how that would work. I mean, because goal implies will, and will implies intention.
0: Well, I think the thought when people talk about things like there's a literature about agentic AI, that's something that people have talked about a lot. If you think about, you know, that reinforcement learning agent, like the rat in the maze, even though that's a very simple system, it's a system that has goals. So the sensible way of describing the rat is to say it wants the cheese and it wants to stay away from the shock. And you can certainly design systems, including robots, for example, that have goals in that sense, at least, that there's some state out in the world that they want to bring about or they want to avoid, and they act in a way that will bring it about or avoid it. So that's the sense in which the
1: lower probability outcome, having the space of actuation being a lower probability outcome of that space, I think is what.
0: Certainly, it's something about that relationship between the actuators and the sensors. So if you think about those Cambrian creatures, those little Cambrian shrimp, they're going out and trying to predate and trying to avoid trying to avoid predators. And both of those you could think of as being a goal in a way that contrasts, again, with the Ediacaran sponges that are not going out and acting in the world to accomplish things.
2: I enjoyed your talk very much. It struck me when you said beginning of consciousness happened when everything was going fine, and then there was some fear or danger or threat. Uh-huh. It kind of reminded me of the biblical story, which I think is the story of the Garden of Eden.
0: Yeah.
2: Have you looked into that as anything, you know, to go beyond the scientific and say that, you know, some religious parallels and all that, and also how this applies maybe to artificial intelligence? There has to be some kind of a threat to make it become maybe morally conscious?
0: Well, I think one of the things that is quite clear from the current AI systems is that if you wanted to look at a place in current AI that looks more like Cambrian, right? Robotics is the place to look, right? So the thing that when you look at robotics,

0: I will hopefully not offend anyone in the audience about this. The sort of Derrida machines, which is what we have now, that are living in text, that are predicting text, that are putting text together, but never have any relationship to the external reality. And that's what the large models are like. So I think getting out into the world and interacting with the world in a real way is the thing that was what led to intelligence and consciousness in us back in the Cambrian. And that's the sort of a path that would do something like now. Consciousness is always a fraught question, but certainly that would lead to our kind of intelligence in an artificial system. But it has to be said, Bear is up on the eighth floor of our building, and one of the other things about being a grandmom is I get to be cool because I can take them up to see the robots when they come to visit grandmom. But they're really disappointed about the robots. The robots have not made nearly as much progress as other aspects of AI. They're still very, very bad at doing even simple things that 3-month-olds are really good at doing. So.
1: Like following directions.
0: Yeah.
1: I mean, like, are they rebellious?
0: No, that's the
1: No.
0: problem, right?
1: They're
0: They're
1: not rebellious.
0: that's exactly the problem. They don't explore in the right they don't explore in the right kind of ways. Although a friend of mine who works in robotics has actually, people in robotics have been trying to do things like give robotics something like empowerment as a goal. And of course, one of the good things about robots is that they don't have to sleep, so they can stay up all night. And the this friend had a wonderful video of the robot at 4 a.m. Doing this kind of empowerment and actually smashing the window and just destroying its arm because it was trying to see what its arm could do. So that's another reason why it'd be good to have a robot mom who could take you to the ER when you were doing your exploration. But I did want to say one thing about religion, which is that it's, I was saying that it's amazing how little work there is about caregiving in social science. But religion is one area where there is a lot of thinking about caregiving. And you could make the argument that a lot of religious traditions, the sort of bodhisattva is defined in terms of the care that they have for all sentient beings. There's a reason why God is God the Father, right? I mean, and we're his children in the Christian tradition. It's because it's a kind of model for how, it's a model for care. And even caritas, right? I mean, caritas is care. Charity is care. And one of the things that's very odd, I could give a whole other lecture about the policy issues about care, is that even though we think that the greatest of these is charity, right? That's the greatest virtue. We also think, but I don't want any charity, right? There's a strange tension in our culture between really valuing care and charity and wanting to resist care and charity. So that, for example, if you look at Medicare or Social Security, it's very important to us that we think of those as insurance programs, not as programs by which many people go and provide resources for people who are sick or who are old. But anyway, that's a whole other story. But I do think it's interesting to turn to the religious traditions thinking about, I mean, as an atheist, I think it's really interesting to see the way the religious traditions speak and think about care.
2: Thank you so much for the talk. Thank you for the work that you've done. Early on in the talk, you mentioned the sort of myth of general intelligence and that you might come back to it. I don't think you did, or maybe I just missed it if you did. I was wondering if you could return to that and expand upon that point.
0: Here's a completely, I have no evidence for this. I can ask the sociologists in the audience how plausible this sounds. I think it's a lot like nobility was in the feudal period. So when you've got an economy that depends a lot on kind of mysterious reasons why the aristocracy should have more power, a way of doing that is to say there's this thing called nobility, and aristocrats have more nobility than just ordinary people. And you could kind of, and indeed, you could have ranks of where you are in the hierarchy of nobility. And of course, now we look and say, that's kind of weird. Like, there isn't anything that's nobility. And my suspicion is that in an meritocratic information economy, intelligence kind of serves the same function. It's something that you use as an indicator of how and where you should be in the economy or in the

0: the pecking order. It's again, it's very strange because if you think about an evolutionary perspective, for example, intelligence is all about homeostasis. Intelligence is about how an organism maintains itself through environmental variation. It is not about going out and dominating the world or dominating other organisms. So there's something, this is completely amateur sociology and history, but I think there's something like that that's going on. The other thing that's going on is, as developmental psychologists can tell you, this picture of there's an essence, there's some force is very natural to people. And again, when kids are about 4 or 5, they get the idea that there's this kind of life force. And if you have a lot of it, your arms will grow longer. And if you don't have a lot of it, you'll get sick. And that's a very natural way of thinking about life, even though we know that and was true up until the 19th century. We had people thinking about élan vital and worrying about it the same way people think about consciousness now. So I think it's a combination of this very kind of natural folk tendency to think in terms of essences that we have more or less of, and then this particular feature of our economy. Now, there are IQ tests, there is this psychometric literature, but I think people don't realize how completely detached that is from what cognitive scientists actually do. So people want to have tests that will predict things like how people do in school, but it's just a totally different or totally orthogonal to the question about how it is that we can manage to do the things that we do in the world.
1: Hello, thank you so much for your talk. I was really interested in the idea you presented about empowerment because it strikes me as a value that comes from a very individualistic or Western point of view. And I'm just wondering, to what extent do you believe empowerment is a Western value? And if so, are there other ways for children to learn causal inference in perhaps like if they're raised in a home that does not value empowerment as much as the average Western home?
0: Yeah, so empowerment is an unfortunate word. That's the word that is used in the technical descriptions in the technical reinforcement learning literature. But it's kind of a weird woo-woo Berkeley word at the same time. So, but it's interesting. I was just at a conference in Santa Fe about effects of early life adversity on later development. And people pointed out, I think quite rightly, that when I was thinking about caregiving, my first thought was, it's to get autonomy. So what you want is for the people you care for to have autonomy. And they were pointing out, no, you don't want autonomy. You want to be competent to be able to have other people who you're involved with and who help you, right? And I think that's right in our culture too. What you want is, you don't want to have to depend on your mom for your whole life, right? Or your dad or your other caregivers. What you want is to be able to transfer that caring to your peers or your spouse or, you know, your siblings or other people who you're on an even keel with. And in fact, I think a lot of what happens with school-age children, the crucial thing that happens with school-age children is this transition from the babies, the infants, who really are just completely dependent on their carers, to being able to accomplish your ends by interacting with people who are your peers rather than people who are taking care of you. So it's not meant to imply at all that you're just this autonomous individual. It's this difference between a situation where you're helpless and you have to depend on, you know, a particular person who's caring for you versus thinking that you can actually influence not just the physical world, but the social world in a way that will enable goals to be achieved. And those goals might be trying to, and in fact, for humans, they will always be goals that people are trying to accomplish together. But an example I like is, you know, think about all those 10-year-olds going out and building a clubhouse together. And the clubhouse never actually gets built, but they go out and they decide that they're going to build a clubhouse together. That's a kind of social empowerment, but it's really different from having daddy or mommy build you the clubhouse.
1: Thank you so much.
0: Yeah.
2: So we are almost

0: We are out of time, in effect. But so if you can ask your questions very quickly, like short questions, and you'll take both of them.
1: Sure.
0: At the same time.
2: Well, I may skip the question completely because I'm a career early childhood teacher, and I worked in the lab school at Mills College, sadly now closed, for 10 years. And people like you get out and prove what we are seeing in our experience and our thoughtful, careful practice in the field. And so I can skip the question and just thank you for your work.
3: I can skip the answer and say thank you as well.
4: Hi, Allison. Thank you so much for your talk. I really enjoyed it. And your work has been really inspirational for my research. My question is this. Okay, so you mentioned a few examples about learning and intelligence, such as like the mouse with the cheese and the shocks and the Cambrian explosion, etc. All of those involve organisms that have bodies, they have mortality, and they have like this drive to survive. How might you speculate that AI might develop an actual intelligence when it lacks both a body and mortality?
5: I think that's a very good question. My impulse, I'm not sure, you know, there's this kind of embodied and active idea about those are the things that you need for AI. And that's what I was saying about robotics. It's hard to imagine how you could have an agent operating in the world, finding out about the world, acting on the world that wasn't embodied in some sense. But I have thought about, you know, if you could have a large model that could ask questions, for example, and that wasn't just asking questions because someone had told it to ask questions, but really wanted to know the answers and could change its representations based on the information that it got out in the world. So you could have a kind of Derrida-ian textual creature that was curious about an external reality that wasn't just the reality of its own texts. And something like that might be an example of something that wasn't embodied in the way that we typically think, that wasn't mortal, but that was tracking what was going on in the external world. And you might think that in that paper that I mentioned, Henry Farrell, who's a political scientist, uses the example of things like markets and bureaucracies. And they're really interesting examples because markets aren't embodied, right? They don't have bodies, but they definitely track what's going on in the external world in some important way and influence what's happening in the external world in some important way. Even though we don't think of them as being intelligences in the same way that we think of human agents as being intelligent. So I think there's a really interesting, you know, kind of in between about what would it mean to be active, be figuring out something about an external reality that wasn't just that you had a biological frame. And I don't think, as some people do, that there's, you know, any principled reason why you couldn't end up with an artificial system that had agency and consciousness and intelligence and all the things that we do. I mean, we know, as I sometimes say, we can point to biological material systems that have all those characteristics. And we even know how to create them. And it's a lot more fun than coding, right? Because every time we have a baby, we have a new system that's a physical system that can do all of these things. So, but I think there's a long and interesting question about what the relationship between those are.
0: Well, thank you very much. Please join me in thanking Allison.

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0: when you think about reproduction or pregnancy, those are obviously very hormonally active states. There are lots of very timed, specific hormonal steps that need to happen for somebody to get pregnant and to carry a pregnancy. Anywhere along the line, if there's something that is sort of messing with that hormonal signaling, then reproduction can go awry.
1: I came to Berkeley in the late 70s, and I was planning to be an astrophysicist. I was very inspired by Carl Sagan, Albert Einstein, and Stephen Hawking. And I knew Berkeley would be a great place to be, but I've stayed for more than 30 years because of Art Rosenfeld. I'm going to tell you a little about Art Rosenfeld. Art passed away this year, just a couple of months ago, and he left behind a tremendous legacy that gives us the first generation of the energy efficiency agenda in the building sector. And this is very important for our country, our state, and around the world, because buildings use more energy use than any sector and more greenhouse gases. So we care not just about how we produce energy, but how we consume it. Art was known for great achievements in energy efficiency in windows and in lighting systems and in things like refrigerators. And what's happening now is we're changing dramatically. As we talk about how we both produce and consume energy, it's no longer just about static energy efficiency, but dynamic energy management. So as we move away from a time where we had more and more power plants to supply the energy for growing loads, we now have distributed systems and we have intermittent variable supply. So we're producing and supplying our energy with renewable systems. California had a great achievement just a couple months ago this year, where over 50% of the electricity on a single day for 3 hours was from solar. Now that's a great achievement, and we should be celebrating that. But one of our challenges is what that means when we have created something that is now famous around the world called the duck curve. As we have more and more solar in the middle of the day, we actually have less load in some times of the year. So we have too much solar. That's already happening in Hawaii. And as we think about clean energy systems, we have to think about both how we produce and consume our energy. The belly of the duck means that there's a lot of electricity available, and it's becoming cheaper in the middle of the day. For decades, we've been concerned about time of use, and we try to use less in the middle of the day and more at night. But we're actually now very interested in using more during certain times of the day. It's very different than what we've been doing. So the challenge and the solution is related to what we do in buildings. Buildings can have flexible consumption or flexible loads. And those prices in the middle of the day, in the spring, when there's a lot of solar, is something that can be sent to a device in your home. So the most important thing to remember is that the way we use energy today is going to change dramatically. So we are going to be able to understand what is using energy on home, how much, and when. It's when you use it that matters. The technologies in this picture show you water heaters, refrigerators, dishwashers, air conditioners, and maybe local storage in a photovoltaic. We're developing the technology here in Berkeley to control those loads, to see the loads. We don't see them today. You pay the bill once a month, and you go home. And things like Nest thermostats are enabling us to have what are called rush hour programs. So you actually use less around dinner time when that duck curve was peaking. So that the total load minus the solar and the wind is that curve. And we really want to fill that duck belly. So we want low carbon buildings, part of a low carbon grid. And we're going to be using our energy very differently. So these technologies are going to be communicating with the grid. Today, those technologies are doing their own thing. And we turn them on when we want, and we turn them off when we want. But in the future,

want an integrated system that's automated, and we want people to be able to guarantee the energy performance of those systems. So we're really excited about the activities across the Berkeley campus and at Lawrence Berkeley National Lab, working across this multidisciplinary area. So it's a critical part of achieving a future vision of a low-carbon future, involving not just producing the energy, but consuming the energy, energy efficiency, and dynamic load control. And these are the technologies that you'll be seeing in the future. Thank you.

0: David is a 52-year-old with Down syndrome. Caregivers noticed that he's having trouble in his group home. He's been unable to do his laundry anymore. Previously neat room is now messy. He's hoarding food there. And now he needs assistance getting ready in the morning, which had never been an issue before. How specifically would we address a case like David's? Does he have dementia? Does he not? And how do we tell?
1: I wouldn't say it's the miracle tree or anything. I would say it's as close as you get.
2: I eat every day. I wear all day my skin.
3: Just recently, Good Morning America called Moringa the top 2018 wellness trend.
1: Moringa is really packed with nutritional density. It contains zinc, iron, vitamin C, calcium, magnesium, copper, and a lot of other elements that we need in our basic nutrition. It's also very unique in that it contains all of the essential amino acids. Moringa leaves contain 27% protein by dry weight, and that's one of the highest of any non-legume plant. One of the reasons it's such a unique plant is that most fruits and vegetables are about 90 to 95% water. Moringa is only 80%. So when you dry it and remove most of that water, then you bump up all of those vitamins and nutrients. Kind of a spicy taste when you chew them. You get a little bit like arugula or wasabi. So a lot of people in the U.S. are, you know, claiming Moringa to be the next superfood, and it's a bit ironic in that it's been eaten and consumed around the world for a long time. But I think transitioning into it being a healthy food in the U.S. is really just starting to emerge over the last few years.
3: Cooley Cooley is the first company to really pioneer this green superfood called Moringa in the U.S. One of the big things for me that I wasn't sure of, to be honest, was like, you know, is Moringa sort of a niche product, or will people buy it in stores that aren't just like natural food stores? So the market for Moringa has been growing at 85% year over year, so it's got an incredible growth rate.
1: It can be used as livestock feed. The seeds of the plant have been used for water purification purposes. They have oil in them that can be used for biodiesel, for making cosmetics. And so there's just a plethora of things to investigate, and that's why it's been nice at UC Davis to be able to say, you know, there's been research with this, and so I can go to the engineering department and have them look at it, or the plant genomics, and say what varieties of Moringa are working best. And so it's really been able to kind of tap into all of those resources. It's got amazing properties, and it grows really fast, and is just really applicable in terms of what are the best crops that we can be growing to feed people that fit the environment and the space and that are affordable and accessible to people.
4: So we got all of them up there, and the last one on the right-hand corner is brachytherapy. The radiation is minimized when you use brachytherapy, when you have the radiation source actually in the area that you try to treat. So, you know, so the last 20 years or so, we're trying to demonstrate this physics advantage translate into a clinical improvement in patient outcome.
5: My name's Lynn Kimsey, director of the Bohart Museum of Entomology and professor of entomology, and I run this mess. We do bugs, lots of bugs.

Bumhorn is located on the south side of campus, not too far from the Poudre Creek Reserve, and next to the Earth and Planetary Science Building. You can think of the museum as being a lending library for researchers, so we loan specimens to people for study. We also have scientists here who do research studies on various insects, describe new species, discover new species. We do some biodiversity surveys for agencies and other organizations. We have 8 million or so pinned specimens of insects. We also have alcohol preserved. So soft-bodied things like termites, caterpillars have to be preserved in alcohol. Then we have tiny things like mites and water bears that have to be slide mounted. We have a lot of random strange things in here.

the fact is that when we talk about protecting patients, we're not talking about every privacy problem that I have worked on during my career. There is a big complexity when it comes to health. It definitely concerns every human, so everybody is concerned. It is safety critical. We don't want to make mistakes. It's fragmented. The data isn't accessible. There are a lot of compliance issues, privacy issues, and so on, and security aspects. We want to make sure that, you know, the data that we have, the models that we have are making predictions, making assumptions that devices we have are not attacked. And many of these problems are at the forefront of what I have been doing research on during the years. And there is definitely a competition among different actors in this space. The state of the affairs today, when you talk to many healthcare professionals in many hospitals, and I've tried to do this for a very long time, the fact is that you come to the point that, you know, healthcare data is not just any other data. It's biologically unique. There is a balance between the utility and how much you're exposing the human data. It is not a commodity, even though a lot of entities are trying to commercialize it. There is a bias trap. I think Karandeep really articulated it well during his talk when he talked about the marginal populations, how they actually get marginalized in these type of scenarios and models. There's a fragility of trust. We have on the one side the healthcare system and on the other side the users, and then the trust between these two entities, even given the compliance, is not really clear model. And the exposures are irreversible. It's not just like your credit card got exposed and, you know, you can change your credit card in one day. So those things make things much more complex than they are. And there are barriers to building ethical AI today. We have the silo problem. There are different entities. Each of them have their own data. There is the proprietary wall. We can't really access it.

There is a regulatory labyrinth. I sit on several standards for these technologies, and it is just so hard to navigate, even for people who are establishing these standards. There is a re-identification risk for the private data. And added to that are privacy attacks. A lot of people have interest in patient data for various reasons, and that creates a lot of possibilities for attacks. And then on the top of it, the data that comes from different healthcare providers and different health entities are not compatible. They're really having this issue, even if you are willing to work together. This issue of incompatibility is making things rather difficult. So when you talk about confidentiality today, a lot of times what people refer to are what is known as a algorithm called secret key cryptography. Basically, Alice and Bob both know a secret key, the same secret key. What Alice does, Alice is going to encrypt whatever they are trying to encrypt with that key, and then they're going to send it to Bob, and Bob is going to just unlock it with the same key, and they're done. Added to that are the protocols that are known as public key cryptography. They improve the state of the affairs, but still, what remains as a problem is these protocols are mainly targeted to secure communications. There are other parties that get involved to ensure confidentiality. There is a concept known as a trusted third party. When you have, you don't really directly communicate to someone with your private data, but there's a trusted entity that does that. Think Experian. Like, you don't share your credit history with everyone, but they contact that company to do this. And it has its own issues, as you have seen in the breaches and other things that has been seen. So this is also a model that is really fragile. And what is really missing in encryption today is we know how to encrypt communication. We know how to encrypt storage. When you store data, you know how to encrypt the stored data. But what is really missing is the computing piece of the puzzle. When you're computing, you always need to compute on the data that you see. It is in plain, what we call a plain text. It's not ciphertext. You cannot compute on a ciphertext data today. And that is a big issue. And I guess the great news is that there are protocols called overarchingly secure two-party and multi-party computation that work exactly like a black box magic. So here we have two parties, Alice and Bob. Alice has an encrypted version of its data. Bob has an encrypted version of its data. They jointly compute on this encrypted version, and neither of them ever gets exposed to the other party's data. So this sounds amazingly fantastic. And the multi-party version is just an extension of this. So you see it up there. There are multiple parties that are getting together, and they can compute on private data. And there's different adversary models that you could imagine with this. There is the passive adversary where the corrupted party can just eavesdrop on the communication, try to figure out what's going on. There is the active adversary where you just are one of the parties. You could actively deviate from this protocol and then try to cheat and get more information. And then there is the active adversary, which is covert. Like, so detection of the misbehavior has to be with a consistent probability in this model. But I guess this is too much technical details. What I want to talk about now is the fact that we have the theoretical results to do this today. So there are these protocols called cryptographically

secure multi-party protocols. And, you know, this is, I'm just giving a very selected timeline of the amazing events that has happened in this field. Some of the brightest and most brilliant minds of our times have worked on this problem. In computing, there is something called Turing Award, which is equivalent to Nobel Prize in computing. And what I'm going to talk about is are people who have raised the foundation for this field and have got this type of prizes. So I'm not going to, since, you know, probably the audience are not very familiar with the field, I'm just going to go through this, but rather quickly, the biggest breakthrough, one of the biggest breakthroughs in computer science ever came in 1976, when the public key cryptography was almost simultaneously introduced by Diffie-Hellman and Rivest Shamir Adelman. And after that, and all of these people have got Turing Awards, so I'm not gonna go through that every time. There is like privacy by homomorphism that came on, then, you know, secret sharing, oblivious transfer, Yao's garbled circuit, zero knowledge proof, I guess, you know, the only person who hasn't got a Turing Award is Craig Gentry, who invented this as his PhD thesis in 2009, so he still has time to receive it. What I wanted to say is that we're really living on the shoulders of giants. There are amazing math, amazing cryptography, amazing results for how this can be done. Now, the question is why it hasn't been done or not fully done, right? So I guess public key cryptography is used every day. You all use it every day. These are used for communication security, but what I talked about, computation security, is the part that is missing. And I'm not going to go through the details of this. This is too much details technically. But I wanted to talk about is provably privacy preserving AI and how these protocols have really transformed themselves in recent years from really being theoretical to something that has become much more practicable. So, I'm going to specifically talk about one of the protocols I discussed, which is used for both two-party and multi-party computation. It's called the Yao's garbled circuit protocol, for which, of course, Yao got a Turing Award. But here, I'm just showing a selective timeline. The protocol itself was introduced in 1982, but it did not, there was no way to practically implement it until 2004. And even then, it was really, really inefficient. And then since then, we have seen a number of realistic compilers that have come to try to solve the problem. But there is a big problem with this kind of protocols, and that is they are computing directly on bits, on zeros and ones. And when you have a complex function, computing on bits, as you could imagine, takes a very long time. And I guess it was just a serendipity that I started looking at this problem with my hat as a computer engineer. As computer engineers, on a chip this small, we are able to do teraflops of operations. And that is because we know how to synthesize Boolean logic very efficiently into very compact spaces. And I guess I got very lucky because everybody else who has looked into this problem was either a software engineer or a cryptographer. They've never really thought about, oh, wow, like this problem can be solved. And this is when, was the birth of Tiny Garble, which is a project I initialized and worked with. And then a series of practical results came in the field where you could do this Boolean optimization very efficiently. And this was basically done by mapping to a hardware synthesis technique. And it brought
in scalability.

an orders of magnitude compact presentation to the field. It could generalize to other private circuit-based methods, and we and others have built on that and enabled a lot of applications that have never been enabled before, including genomic matching, secure locationing, matching of images, if you're familiar with the U.S. residency match, that's a stable matching algorithm. So how could you compute on private data without ever sharing and without having a private party that does this type of matching? And several of these applications were enabled for the very first time after we introduced the scalable method. And I'm not going to go through all the details of this because it's probably not as much interest to the audience. We have a number of papers throughout the years on these topics. But the one that I wanted to specifically focus on is a problem that has been of big interest, and that is deep learning on private data. So here we have a user or a client and a cloud server, and the user wants to compute its data on the model that is available on the cloud, but never wants to share the data with the cloud. So here is an example with Microsoft Azure Cloud, but you could make that example with anywhere you want, and then you basically get your black box magic. And again, after the introduction of Tiny Garble, this was one of the very first problems that I worked on. And I guess the logic was, we can now garble any computation. Why not computations in a deep learning? So basically, you just lift all the computations that happens there, and you go and you find a Boolean expression one by one, which was amazing because for the very first time we enabled this application. But again, as you could imagine, you know, we are talking about networks with hundreds of thousands of parameters, and if you were just mapping to zeros and ones, good luck to have a practical implementation very fast, very soon. And then the challenge was also the data, when you encrypted it, it became much bigger. There was basically delays that were associated with this because of all the computations that was going on. And the way to try to go around it is by making protocol algorithm co-design. So we modify parts of the algorithm and parts of the protocol to securely execute the functionality. Again, I'm not going to go through all the boring details and bore you with the boring details, but we have been able to scale this with a hybrid of multiple protocols. Some of these works are my work, particularly the two last ones. And for the first time, we were able to make the round complexity constant while we were able to have resiliency to active security. I guess, you know, these are two technical terms. I'm not going to go through all the details of this. What is really important is that we can scale things when things are not linear with the computations, and because you can pre-compute many things and then have the constant round help you make things become very practical. I'm going to switch gear a little bit, talk about another protocol that is super important, another Turing Award, of course, that has the potential to, again, revolutionize computing, and that is the zero knowledge proof protocol. This is something that I have been working in the past 3-4 years. Again, another black box magic here. We have a prover which has done some computation but doesn't want to reveal the result of the computation, but they want to prove that they have done it. So imagine solving a very hard problem. You have the solution to the hard problem. You don't want to
share that solution with anyone, but you want to prove that you have the solution to the problem. You could use this for verifiable computation. For example,

when you somebody tells you, I've done this computation for you, but they haven't done it, you could catch it because, you know, that's what this algorithm does. So basically here, the weightlifter is lifting the weight. They're not going to share how much weight they lifted, but, you know, they can prove that they've lifted this weight with you. Here's another example, you know, where is Waldo in this picture? You're looking for a person called Waldo. And here, naively, if you want to do this, you just circle his picture and then you don't show it the other parts to the others. You just say, okay, you know Waldo, this is him in the picture. But obviously, this is a very naive solution. In cryptographic world, this happens in a much more sophisticated way, just to give you an idea of how this type of algorithm works. And again, when I started looking to this problem, there was no practical framework for this, and we were able to take this from theory to reality this time, you know, in collaboration or in my role as a scientist at Chainlink Labs, where we had the very first practical implementation of this in real world. But we've done a lot of research in my lab before and after on this problem. So there's a surge of ZKP-based applications in recent years. I just told you about the blockchain applications. There is a verifiable computation when you do inference and just learning. And last but not least, there is a lot of work on, as you know, federated learning that I will be talking about shortly. And I'll talk about how ZKPs or zero knowledge proofs can help with making them both robust and private. In many scenarios today, we have centralized systems. When you have a centralized system, there's a single point of failure, and there is a mass breach of secure data. There's a limited user control. There are different attacks because one person has a lot of control over this whole thing. There's a slow response to threats, and there is censorship. There is manipulation by big entities and so on and so forth. I was fortunate to be part of the founding team for the federated learning effort, which was, basically led by a number of researchers at Google. But you know, a number of academics, including me, have contributed to the landmark work and results that are now being used everywhere. And here, collaboration in federated learning, you're trying to do collaboration without sharing the data. Basically, each of the clients are learning their own model, and then they're aggregating the model parameters to figure out what's happening, to update one model. And the model gets updated this way in a distributed way. You're collaborating, but you're not really sharing your own data. So there are different security aspects to this federated learning. You may have one of these clients become a bad actor. They may disturb learning by poisoning the scenario. They may try to have a targeted attack when they intentionally provide values that completely ruins everybody else's computation, and so on and so forth. One of the main results that has really helped the federated learning get a lot of traction was these methods based on that are called privacy-preserving federated learning, where they try to do aggregation, which is basically a summation in a private way, so you can sum up values and use the sum without knowing the individual components. But you really don't get to know the individual components. And this is great because it works really well. It's a simple algorithm. It can
scale very well. It has been beautiful. What was missing in the original algorithm, and that's where algorithms such as zero knowledge proof that provide verifiable computation help with, is the fact that if somebody is lying or somebody is providing a poisonous update, if you're doing all the computation in private, you would never be able to catch them. So that becomes a huge robustness issue. And that problem is really central to safety of these type of federated learning scenarios. It's not just targeted poisoning or poisoning, but also outliers. So if you have outliers and you're building a federated learning model, you're very prone to this type of scenarios. So attacks during local training, attacks could happen during, data reconstructions and redistribution and so on and so forth. Here's some work we did with privacy preserving federated learning, which is resilient to Byzantine attacks, where you have this type of deviations in sets of data. We were able to address this problem in malicious threat model by incorporating zero knowledge proof. Basically, you don't see the value from people, but you get a proof that this value was robust and within the range that you were looking for. That's the overarching idea. The details of the algorithm will be boring to you, but it scales sublinearly with respect to the number of clients, and it's able to remove outliers. Basically, again, a little bit too technical of a term, but rank-based statistics are one of the main methods used to overcome outliers in scenarios. Now, this was a bit more simplistic than what we are really looking for in pending and future systems. We are talking about federated learning, and we will not just have people, we will have agents. We won't have agents that are, as was mentioned, are able to do health for us, like, you know, the previous health decisions or health consultation for us. You want to train these without sharing data, but you want to collaborate among these actors. Things are not as static as it was in the federated learning scenario I originally shown. So this dynamism makes a lot of things super challenging. The inference also becomes a bit more challenging. And what is really important in these systems where are agentic based, then you could have these automated agents that are able to collaborate but don't share the data, is you could actually multiply, or you could have a lot more without further experts, and then, you know, you could basically multiply yourself to ensure scalability. Okay. The challenges in distributed collaborative learning systems are not just the ones I mentioned. There are a lot of challenges with secure data transmission, adversarial attacks, model inversion, transparency, access control, regularity, compliance, and others. I'm not going to have time, or I don't actually work on all these problems myself, but if you're interested to discuss, I'm happy to talk about. So really, what I want to say is that secure distributed collaborative AI is here and it's going to stay. And we have several technologies that can help with making this. And technology I didn't talk about today is trusted computing or secure enclaves, which has its own advantages and disadvantages.
things I talked about were zero knowledge proof, secure multi-party computation, and I didn't talk about homomorphic, but hopefully in another talk I can, if I ever get invited again. So another type of learning that we have looked at is split learning. Here, it's a little scenario is a little different than. And then

the federated learning, in that federated learning, the whole model gets updated by distributed clients. Here, you basically split the network or split the learning parts of the network to different clients. And it works actually well when you have non-IID data. It works better than federated learning in terms of convergence. And then, you know, you try to calculate loss and then do a distributed backpropagation to try to have a convergence and, you know, have the forward client model. Again, here is a threat model where you could have untargeted poisoning and targeted poisoning attacks, similar to the federated learning approach. And the problem here, in federated learning, we had some sort of a check from other learners for comparison. Here, we don't have that because different parts are learning different things. And this was, again, a huge challenge. We looked into another zero knowledge protocol to solve this problem for split learning. Recently had a paper at the CCS 2025, which is a top conference in security privacy, if you're interested in taking a look in that. And there are, and then we did a proof of concept in a huge data server and on edge devices in our lab to make sure that this is practicable. Last but not least, I wanted to just talk about or brush upon a very major challenge, and that is the data. Basically, we are running out of data. As you know, a lot of data that we have now is synthetically generated, and the problem is not improving, but this is mostly about the surface data. We have 95% of the data actually is what is called in deep web. And deep web are data that is just password protected, your data in the hospital, health records, emails, financial records, things that you can never access or at least visibly access and try to get a control of. And the question is, can we use this data without ever exposing it? Can we use it for inference? Can we use it for learning? And I don't have time to talk about this, but we have an approach called Props for Machine Learning in collaboration with my collaborator, Ari Jules at Cornell Tech. He used to be the head of RSA Labs. So this is, a really promising method. Okay, let me just wrap up. There are several ongoing research and directions that we're taking things from here. I briefly talked about autonomy and autonomous agents. You could also use these autonomous agents to automate security, streamlining, zero knowledge proof, secure multi-party computation, and other things. And this is some of the work that we are doing now. You could use these blockchain-based methods that have some of these protocols already implemented to ensure data provenance and protected pipelines. And as I said, you could use it to train on deep web data and to infer on deep web data using these type of protocols. We're also looking in clinical robustness and AI integrity. There are high stake medical environments that could be subject to different types of attacks and trying to have safeguards for that. We have a number of recent collaborations with and health initiatives within UCSD Health Sciences. Some of the problems we are working on are focused on federated learning when you have data from different hospitals across not just UCSD and not just UC system. We're even trying to go outside that and try to do that. And then edge security, when you have embedded devices, when you have patients that are relying on those type of devices before even going all the way on the cloud, how do we address some of those problems? Okay, I know I went too long. I just want to conclude that medical applications, they introduce unique security and privacy challenges.

robust and privacy-enhancing learning based on recent practical technologies has a high potential to overcome these challenges. And our work has been focused on enhancing the state of the art in defenses and methods to enable secure private learning on sensitive patient data and beyond.

collaborators that I'm listing here, including collaborators in UCSD Health and inside and outside my own department, and generous support from multiple funding sources. Thank you so much for the opportunity.

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I would like to thank the Robert F. Kennedy Human Rights Organization for this invitation, Dr. Morgan Appel for the invitation, Christina Parker, our community relations from EJE, and our dear Christian, our alumni from EJE, who is here, and one of the students, Diana, is also with us. Thank you so much for being here. And the most important in my life, my dear husband, Jesus Pacheco, my beautiful daughter and my grandson are here also in this day, because that's one of the reasons why I do this work. So when Dr. Morgan said that I was invited to talk about the human in this institute, and I asked him, "And what do you want me to talk about?" He just said, "Just tell your story." So this is my story, and I can say this is the story of many, many people. The ones who were before us, like Robert F. Kennedy, that was also working towards defending human rights. So, and the story of many, many parents and teachers, leaders, and students, because as you know, human rights is a basic human rights is education. So I would like to start by telling my why. Why for many, many years I do this? And why for many years I have chosen to serve low-income students? Students have been my passion. And it all started with my sixth grade teacher and my strong mother. My sixth grade teacher who saw on me the potential. And my mother

who said, "You will be doing something else different than me." And I say, okay. At that time, I couldn't understand it, but after I went to my schooling, because I have to go to school far away from my birth town. So, and as women, it was not good for my father for me to go away. It was good for him that I will be a wife with many children. But at that time, thanks to my sixth grade teacher, I was thinking another way. Because this teacher believed on me and gave me the knowledge and gave me the wings for me to fly. And I still using it. I was the first of my 15 siblings to go to college, thanks to this teacher. I was the first to graduate. I got both my elementary and my middle school credential teacher 47 years ago. So don't make the count, I'm old already. I, since then, have been working in education. Committed, always to do whatever it takes. If I start something, I finish. That's because you saw on the news every time, there's too many things happening in the world. But unfortunately, I'm not there. I'm here. And this is my area. And this is what I have control on it. So that's my time, and that's what I do. That is why 30 years ago, I had to make the decision either to stay here in the USA or return to my old school in Mexico. A school that I also created to serve low-income students who were not attending school. And that for me was unacceptable. So we create this school with no chairs, with nothing, with no desk, with no books at that time. But we have just a blackboard, chalks, and we were under a Comercial Mexicana roof. But yet, the students were learning. Every day they come to school with a big smile, sitting in an empty jalapeño chiles can. They used to call us la escuela de los botecitos, the school of the empty cans. But they were learning. So that's what that was the school that I was working at before I came to the USA. And that was the school my children were attending also. So they were in the Escuela de los Botecitos. So why did I have to make the decision to start or go back to my old school? This is why. My activism in education here in USA started at my children's school when my daughter came home crying that she did not want it to be at the school. She didn't want to go back. She didn't want to be there. So of course, as a mom, you say, what is going on? So the next day, I went to the school. And I was surprised that what they have told me was not the case. When I enrolled them in the school, they told me they will be in a bilingual program. They will be taught in Spanish while they were learning English, but that was not the case. In Mexico, my two children both knew

how to read, write, and speak in their primary language. So can you imagine those children in the classroom all day do not understanding anything the teacher was saying? That was criminal for me. So I, as the resource teacher, I am a teacher. I know how to teach in Spanish. Please, I volunteer to be in the classroom. Although the teacher was very reluctant to accept me in the classroom, because at this time, I didn't know any English, but I knew what the teacher was teaching. So I say, please, can I use the books? And because I want to support my children, the books were in Spanish, but the teacher couldn't use it. So I volunteered for almost a year teaching them in Spanish. And it was working very well until a new principal arrived to the school. And she said that the bilingual program will be ending. And in a very, very strong voice said, you are in USA, and you need to, and children must be learning in English only. So when she said that, she was not thinking on the students. And on the parents, we were invisible to them, to her, because we were there. And she came and took away all the signs about ESL information, English as a second language. She turned up all the signs and threw it through the trash. So she even fired the resource bilingual teacher. And because of this horrible situation, we thought, and I immediately went to my husband, because I was the one who was volunteering. He was working to put the food on the table, of course. But I say, we need to do something. This is not right. This is unacceptable. What she's doing is destroying the soul of the students. And that cannot happen. Not on our eyes. We need to do something. So we turned this horrible situation into a positive one. We got organized, and we get organized to demand the human right on education. But we demanded not only education, we demanded quality bilingual education for our children. My husband and I were convinced that a quality bilingual program, it was the best program for all children. And I truly believe that 100%. For bilingual students, the best program for them are the ones who value their identity, the programs that value the language, the programs that value them as a human, as an individual. And if you are in the classroom and you have those students, please, please don't look away. They need you, because unfortunately, this continues to happen. Because we know with

a bilingual program, they will be better equipped to better opportunities in life. And they can open the opportunities they can be open for them. So that's why I'm very passionate of the quality programs for low-income students, the students. So because of this situation, we took action. We just didn't cry. We cried, but we stopped and did something. We called all the parents and got organized, and with the help of the bilingual resource teacher, we were able to bring her back to the classroom, to the program. We were able to reestablish a truly bilingual program with bilingual teachers. So it can be done if we really want to do something. So this new parent committee also met with the principal, and we demanded an apology to the parents and to the students for the horrible action that she made. We called the parents for a meeting, and the principal wrote a letter, an apology letter, and presented to the parents. Later, she resigned. Because you will find people, and that's okay, that they are true to their beliefs, but we are also. So we will find these people everywhere. But if we have the tools on how to work within the system, things can happen. Because ultimately, people are the ones who make things happen. Are not the ideas, are not the talking, are the actions. The success of implementing the first bilingual program in El Cajon gave us energy to continue. We knew that if we wanted quality bilingual programs in the district schools, we must get organized and continue working. So in 1991, Excellence and Justice in Education was established, formed by parents, for parents, and most important, for students. After too many years of activism, I can say that the struggle is constant because the educational system is not made for low-income students. We have two systems in place. One for one group who has money, and the other one for people who cannot pay a quality education or cannot attend schools that are equipped to provide the education the low-income students need. So we have to do it. So, and we have a lot of samples of that. I don't know if you know 187, when in 1994, this law was to prohibit children from undocumented immigrants from accessing public education and emergency health services. Unfortunately, although the law passed, but it was later, because many organizations and lawyers did the fight to reject this law, and fortunately the law was

unconstitutional. But then another one, 227. And that particular law was to eliminate the bilingual programs. So as I say, it's constant. And we, EJE, as a parent organization, was very active on rejecting all these laws. And this law passed. But in El Cajon, thanks to the work that we were doing, the programs, we keep the programs in the district. And this is a district very, very conservative. We were the only school, the only district that keep the programs at that time. And now, another story. In 2004, the district decided to close one of the schools that we were working. This school was serving predominantly low-income students, and mostly from Mexico. So the plan from the district was to close the school and displace all the students to already overcrowded and low-performing schools. So they did it. They did it, and we were very frustrated. We were very angry. When we knew that the district was doing this, we packed the boardroom and presented arguments of why the school needed to be open, but they, again, didn't care. They didn't care about the students. They didn't care about the parents. So they decided to close the school. So, and again, we cry. But at this time, we say, we cannot fight the system. We need to do something different. And that difference was to create our own school. And that's how EJE Academies was we say to do our own school. And at that time, we didn't know about the charter exactly, but we did the research. And a group of educators, at that time including my daughter, wrote the charter, presented to the charter petition to the district, and the charter was approved to establish the first independent charter in El Cajon, offering dual language for all students, not just the bilingual students, This is for all. We started with 110 students. Let me show you, Diana. 110 students behind, these were the first students we had, behind another school in portables with nothing, no fuel, no tools but the classrooms. But yet, the students were learning again. So this was in 2005. In 2009, we were able to open the Middle School Academy. Today, we are serving, and this is just this is the story that we have at the school for any visitor, because we don't want them to just come to the school and see that we have a beautiful building, an old building, but it's a school. This is these are the middle school students. So today we are serving over 800 students, and the struggle continues.

because the struggle is always, always about people, for people. And I truly believe because people, we people are the ones who make things happen. And I can live with this quote that I always, always have in my mind. If not us, who? If not now, when? So, thank you very much.

really, the biggest thank I want to do today is to the family in the audience. What I really want to say is that your resilience and your commitment to improve the life of your loved ones is really the biggest source of inspiration for the work that we do. So really, thank you. And today I'm going to tell you about the effort, our effort in improving modeling of human brain development and disease. And so in the last 70 years or so, we really, as a field, we've been putting an incredible effort in trying to understand neurodevelopmental and neuropsychiatric disorders. However, we really haven't been able to come up with effective treatment for this disease. And why is that? There are several reasons, but for me, one of the most important is the incredible complexity of the genetics that underlie these disorders. For example, if we think about autism, most subtypes of autism are polygenic, which means the same genetic variant in two different individuals can lead to completely different clinical manifestations. And so this is obviously has complicated a lot our understanding of these disorders and our ability to come up with effective treatments. And so what we really need to do to understand these disorders is really to being able to dive into the genetic of these disorders and basically to have access to human tissue to do so. What we ideally would like to do is to go back in time and look at how the development of the brain of a specific patient happened in the womb. Obviously, we cannot do that, but something that is quite close to this process is basically culturing 3D brain organoid derived from human pluripotent stem cells. So most of you may know that we are now able to take somatic cells from a patient, then revert these cells to pluripotency, and being able to generate these so-called brain organoids. There are different protocols for generating brain organoids. Some are called unguided protocols and give us the opportunity to generate organoids that contain many regions of the brain. And then there are some guided protocols that allow us to generate region-specific brain organoid. Now, how do these organoids look like? Well, you can see here there is a graduate student in my lab holding a flask with brain organoids, and this is how they look like. So they are about 1-2 millimeter big in diameter, and they look like lentils, basically. And when we, as I mentioned, we can generate organoid from different brain regions. Most of the model that is mostly used to recapitulate neurodevelopmental disorders are cortical organoids. And why cortical? Well, we know that the human cerebral cortex is the structure in the brain that is responsible for the execution of higher order function, including movement, speech, communication, intellect, sensory perception. So these are the very functions that make us human and are also the functions that are often disrupted in these in developmental disorders. Now, there are multiple protocols to generate cortical organoids. There is one that we use in the lab that has been published by the Arlotta lab and really builds on the work of Yoshiki Sasai, that is the pioneer of this field. And basically,

basically, what you can see is that when we generate cortical organoids, we are able to generate basically the majority of the cell types that we see in the human fetal cortex. These organoids are pretty reproducible, and so they really make for a good model system to understand these disorders. In the lab, we have been focused on studying SYNGBA1, that is one of the top autism risk genes. We know that de novo pathogenic variants in SYNGBA1 lead to intellectual disability, epilepsy, global developmental delay. We are really focused on this gene also because we have very close ties with the SYNGAP Research Fund. We know these families, and we really care about understanding more about the biology of this gene. And what was known about SYNGAP1 was mostly known by work and research done in excitatory neurons of mouse. And so when we started working on this protein, we wanted to understand a bit more about what SYNGAP does in human neurons. So Marcella Wirtele and Ashley Del Dosso, they're wonderful postdoctoral fellow and a PhD student in the lab, they decided to look at the expression of SYNGAP1 in the human fetal cortex. So they look at expression of SYNGAP1 in different cell type of the cortex, and they were very surprised to see that SYNGAP1 is not only expressed in neurons, but they found also expression of SYNGAP1 in progenitor cells. This was never been described, and so they wanted to make sure that this observation was indeed correct, and so they decided to look at expression of SYNGAP1 in cortical neurons. They really wanted to look at expression of the protein, not only of the gene transcript. And so here you can see a section of a brain organoid. You can see that much like it happened in our brain, these organoids have ventricles. Here, they are fluid-filled cavities surrounded by progenitors and then neurons. And you can see that SYNGAP for sure is expressed in neurons, so in this black part of the section, but it's also indeed expressed very strongly here in the progenitor region. And so basically, we discovered that SYNGAP1 is indeed expressed at the apical and feet of these radial glial cells. In collaboration with Marcello Kob at USC, we were also able to do proteomics for SYNGAP1 and look also at the complex and protein interaction of SYNGAP1 in progenitor cells in organoid at day seven that mostly contain only progenitor cells. And so we were able to confirm the expression of SYNGAP1 in progenitors. This was also confirmed by looking at expression of SYNGAP1 in human fetal tissue. So you can see the SYNGAP1 has a very similar pattern of expression with TJP1 that is as well expressed at the apical and feet of these progenitors. Then we obviously the question was, what is SYNGAP1 doing in this progenitor? It's not supposed to be there. So we did bulk sequencing of organoids generated by patient with SYNGAP1 haploinsufficiency. So they have 50% of the level of SYNGAP1 that we see in control. And so we were able to repair this variant and then look at what processes were dysregulated, and we found that mostly the processes that are dysregulated are related to cytoskeleton remodeling or cell adhesion. Also, looking at SYNGAP1 interactors into progenitors, we saw basically the same picture. So these progenitor cells, radial glial cells, are very special cells. They have two processes, one apical one and one basal one. The apical process reaches the ventricle of the human brain, and then the basal process extends towards the PL surface. And we really wanted to have a model to understand whether the cytoskeleton remodeling of these processes was altered. And so we team up with Randy Ashton at University of Wisconsin-Madison. He has this rosette system. You can see in this rosette system, we are able to see how these radial glial cells extend from the apical to the basal with this apical-basal polarity. And sure enough, we found that in patient with SYNGAP1 haploinsufficiency, we see that there is a disruption in the way this rosette form. So here you can see that in control lines, we see that these ventricles
form and ear, basically they are mostly absent. When they are there, you can see that the morphology is pretty altered. This is a quantification, again showing this reduction in the number of rosettes, and when they are there, the perimeter and circularities is actually altered. We, as I mentioned before, it's these disorders are very much dependent by the genetic background, and so we decided to edit this variant in another genetic background, so in a control line, and sure enough, we found that the same phenotype was recapitulated also in a different genetic background. We also look at another variants. Actually, we disrupted the RAS-GAP domain of the SYNGAP protein, and we found that the phenotype was again recapitulated, suggesting that the RAS-GAP enzymatic domain of SYNGAP1 is involved in this early developmental process. Now, SYNGAP1 is a very complex protein, so here you can see SYNGAP1 has different domains. And what we are interested in doing now is to extend our investigation to other variants and really try to understand how different domains, what is the function of other different domains during early development. So this is something that we are now trying to do in the lab. Going back to the organoid model, that is a model that is more advanced compared to this 2D rosette that I showed you before. Normally, again, here is a section of a brain organoid, and you can see there is a separation between progenitors and neurons in control organoids. In SYNGAP haploinsufficient organoids, you can see that this separation is not as clear anymore. You can see that some of the neurons are actually still into the progenitor levels. So and then you can see that the morphology overall is disruptive. We look at the division mode of this radial glia, and we found that in haploinsufficient lines, we saw a disruption in the way this radial cells that are the progenitors of the entire cortex, they do not divide properly. And so there is an increase in differentiative division, as you can see in here. And overall, when we look at with single cell sequencing, specifically at the number of these cells in the organoids and the transcriptional profile of these cells, we found that there was a decrease in number and an upregulation of terms associated with differentiation, downregulation of terms associated with mitosis, suggesting that these radial glial cells have an impaired developmental trajectory. And so if we look at then the structural and functional features of neurons in these haploinsufficient organoids, we found that indeed there is an evidence of faster maturation of neurons in this culture. So this is this increase and faster maturation in haploinsufficient organoids is actually something that is a very good biomarker to test potential therapies. We found that, so now basically we have tested some antisense oligonucleotide that are able to rescue the level of SYNGAP gene transcript and protein. And so we found that these antisense oligonucleotides are indeed also able to rescue the level of network activity. So now we are partnering with some biotechs to try to test in our system therapeutics that can, using this network activity as basically biomarker. So we are very excited about this more translational spin for this project. And so to summarize this first part of the talk, what I show you today is that we were able to discover a function for SYNGAP1 and the presence of SYNGAP1 in the radial glial progenitors, in human radial glial progenitors. And here SYNGAP1 has an important function as scaffolding protein. Haploinsufficiency of SYNGAP1 leads to disruption in the division mode of the radial glia and in overall in accelerated maturation of cortical projection neuron. Now, when we look at SYNGAP expression in these progenitor cells, we also look at, as I mentioned before, at
the proteins that are interacting with SYNGAP in these progenitors.

We found that several other synaptic proteins that interact with SYNGAP in neurons are also present in progenitors. So now we are very interested in testing this hypothesis of whether a complex, similar to the complex that we see in neurons for preserving the integrity of the scaffolding of the postsynaptic density of the neuron, could also be present to preserve the scaffolding of radial glial cells. And this concept has also been materialized in a sculpture by this local artist that is called Jen Kwok. He's a local artist here in Los Angeles. She has represented, as you can see here, this concept showing that a complex that is used in neurons to regulate synaptic transmission is actually recycled here in this other cell type, and in this case, these radial glial cells. And so now I want to switch gear for the last part of my talk and talk about a new direction that we have taken in the lab, mostly inspired by conversation with SYNGAP families. So when we talk with SYNGAP families, what they told us was that obviously cognitive impairment in their children is obviously heartbreaking and disruptive, but there is something else that is also very disruptive for their family, which is gastrointestinal symptoms. So Marcella Birtele, that wonderful postdoc in the lab, she actually just got a faculty position, accepted a faculty position at UC Irvine. So she will be starting her own lab next year. Marcella Birtele really got passionate about this question, about understanding whether SYNGAP1 could also affect another type of neuron. So enteric neurons. And so she did a first analysis looking at the expression of autism gene in the adult enteric nervous system. And she found that SYNGAP1 is indeed expressed in enteric neurons, along with a bunch of other genes that you can see here highlighted. The enteric neurons come from the neural crest developmentally. So they come mostly from the vagal neural crest, and some of these come also from the sacral neural crest. And so what Marcella has then she basically became very interested in understanding a bit more about these cells. We also found that indeed these autism risk genes are also found not only in adult intestinal neurons, but also in fetal enteric neuron. So this is actually an analysis done by the Wilsey lab, showing that you can see that when you look at different type of intestinal cells, there is this increase in the expression of autism genes in enteric progenitors and in enteric neurons. So this was very interesting for us. And here you see some data collected by the Simons Foundation and Citizens, in which you see that this is not unique to SYNGAP1. So many other genes associated with autism also show that basically patient cohort with autism gene variants have this gastrointestinal dysmotility problem. In the case of SYNGAP1 and also other genes, the main issue was actually with constipation. So Marcella decided to develop a system to look at dysfunction in enteric neurons. She really built on the work of Lawrence Studer. She was able to generate these enteric spheroids that are able to generate the cellular diversity that we see in the enteric nervous system. And she found, so this is all unpublished, very preliminary, but what she found is that much like we see for cortical neurons, also enteric neurons with SYNGAP1 haploinsufficiency show this faster maturation. So this is pretty interesting. Then the question now is try to understand if this increased maturation has also effect on the intestinal epithelium. And so in collaboration with Jason Spence, we are trying to understand a bit more about how SYNGAP affect, for example, the niche or other intestinal cell type. And but something that Marcella has been also very much focusing on has been

0: trying to develop this assembloid model that is an assembloid model, a fusion between human smooth muscles and enteric neurons. And what she has found is that indeed she's able to see contraction in this spheroid of human small muscle. And so what she's now doing is try to understand how contractility is also altered in co-culture with SYNGAP cell lines. And then Marcella's idea is to bring this project to her own lab and screen many other genes associated with autism spectrum disorders. And so if, just to conclude the second part, I show you that autism genes are associated, are enriched in the enteric nervous system. I also show you how SYNGAP1 is able to regulate maturation, so not only in cortical neurons, but also in these peripheral neurons. And then we really think that this assembloid between enteric nervous system and smooth muscle can also be a very simple model to screen for gut motility and for therapies to improve gut motilities. And so with this, I'd like to thank all my lab members. I think I highlighted the people that were involved in this specific project, our collaborators, and then specifically the SYNGAP Research Fund, NIH, and all other funding agencies for support. And then thank you for listening.
1: Hi, Georgia. I don't know if you can see me. This is Lilia from UCSD.
2: Hi, Lilia.
1: How good. Thank you for the very interesting talk. I have two questions, basically. So when you see this disorganization of these ventricular zones, right, of the rosettes in the SYNGAP organoids, and faster maturation into radial glia, into neurons, do you think also migration is involved? So do you know whether radial glia matures into neurons faster in mutant organoids, and then neurons cannot move out, right? So they're kind of stuck in the radial glia area. Is that the case? Like, and then following that, my second question is, when you did your ASO rescue, like, what exactly did you do it in organoids, and what exactly phenotypes were you able to rescue? Were you able to rescue the, you know, slow down the maturation then, or migration, or like, what, if you know what exactly phenotypes? Thank you.
0: Thank you. Thank you, Lilia. These are great questions, as always. So, you're right. So, radial glial cells are very important for guiding the migration and degeneration of the cortical layers. We have seen that, I show you this image in which basically we see that neurons are actually stuck in the progenitor layers. And so we think that we haven't really got very deep into that type of analysis, but we think that that's probably the case. And in fact, we think that it could be that this displacement of neurons in humans could also lead to problem in network connectivity, circuit assembly. So that's certainly the case. The organoids are not the best model to investigate, you know, positioning in the cortical layer, because as you know, these cortical layers are not really well formed and maintained. So we didn't really go there much, but there is work from Gavin Rambo showing that even in mouse, they have seen some problem with the positioning of neurons. So I think you're absolutely right, and that's a feature. So in terms of antisense oligonucleotide, what we have done so far is we have really looked at whether we can rescue level of protein and transcript, and we can. And then we have been focused mostly on network activity, sort of bring down the level to the control level. We wanted to have an assay that is sort of high throughput and easy. We have done that with calcium imaging, and now we are, but we want to scale it up with microelectrode arrays. So that the idea is to have something that is very high throughput, but, you know, it's very interesting question to see if all the other phenotypes are also rescued. We haven't done it, but we should be doing it, and we'll do it. Thank you.
3: Have your study participants

0: been solely individuals with autism with coexisting cognitive disabilities, i.e. intellectual disability? Or have you also sampled individuals with autism with average or above average intelligence?
1: Yeah, no, so this is a great question. In fact, I have to say our studies have been only focused on SYNGAP upper insufficient patients. And so these patients have seizures, they have global developmental delay. We have only done, we have been really focused on SYNGAP so far. But we don't exclude to, we want to expand our analysis to SYNGAP interactors, though. This is what we are going to do. And we are mostly focused on intellectual disability.
2: Hi, Georgia. This is Jonathan Sabot at UCSD. Okay. So, as you mentioned, SYNGAP1, seizures are common in SYNGAP1. And do you know if they respond well to treatment or are they treatment resistant? And what do you know about how organoids respond to anticonvulsants? And I have a second part to the question as well, but finish that one first.
1: So what I can say is that there is a lot of heterogeneity in this patient. And so there are patients that respond well, patients that don't respond at all. We haven't tested this in organoids. We should do it. And sorry, the second part of the question?
2: The second part of the question is relating some, so in terms of the synaptic effects of SYNGAP1 and the epilepsy in particular, is there a way to relate that to the enteric nervous system? Is gut, so can you say something about gut motility that we might learn, so learning from the brain and then trying to extrapolate that to what's going on in the gut?
1: Okay. I really not sure how to address this question. I think this is exactly what we really want to understand, how this faster maturation may affect motility, because I have to say we don't really know in the first place how this process happened and how they happen in a normal, in physiological condition. And this, there is really not much known. And so, we are trying to study this neurofactor junction and try to understand a bit more in control condition and then what happens, in the case of SYNGAP specifically, we want to understand if also for other autism genes, there is some sort of convergence. That's a very, I love the question, very creative and very, I don't have an answer, but yeah, thank you. I'll be thinking more about it. I like this angle.
0: We have an online question. What was responsible for the accelerated maturation of cortical projections?
1: What's responsible? Yeah. So what basically we think is happening is that there is the radial glial cells, the division mode is altered, and there is this increase in differentiative division. And in general, the developmental trajectory is altered. And so this leads to the faster maturation. There is, I have to say, I haven't stressed it, but there is also a number of issues that are related to neurons and to the synapses. So there are alterations that are, we believe, are may not be development related. So they are also synaptic dysfunction that happen. And so, for example, there are changes in the morphology of dendritic spines, composition of the postsynaptic density. And so this is something that is neuronal. But then what we think is happening is that the phenotype we see is really dependent by basically the radial glia, the division mode of the radial glia.
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What I'm going to do today is talk about how children manage to learn as much as they do, what that can tell us about how artificial intelligence works and functions, and how thinking about artificial intelligence can let us know something about human development. But I'm not just going to talk about children. I'm also going to talk about elders, which is a new development for me. So let me start out with this quote, which is actually a quote from Alan Turing. And this is a nice summary of what I and my colleagues have been trying to do over the past 20 years or so. So in the famous paper in which Turing first described the Turing test, the idea that you could tell if you'd want to try and tell whether you were talking to a person or a computer as a test for artificial intelligence, people don't notice it. About halfway through that paper, he suddenly changes gears and says, look, maybe that's the wrong test. Maybe instead of trying to produce a program that simulates the adult mind, we should instead try to simulate the child's mind. Why does Turing think that? Well, because the distinctive thing about children is that they actually learn to be intelligent from their experience. They learn to have the adult program from the things that happen around them. And that's a more profound kind of intelligence than just being able to execute an adult program. And in the past 10 years or so, the big spring of AI, the great advances in machine learning, have emphasized just how important learning is to intelligence, both natural and artificial. So what we've been doing is actually looking at children, seeing how they manage to learn as much as they do, trying to think what kinds of computations could be going on in those little fuzzy heads that would let them learn as much as they do, and then applying that in AI and vice versa. So that's been the big project. What are some of the morals of doing that? What do we learn by thinking about AI in the context of childhood? Well, what I'm going to start out doing is talking about three different stories we might have about AI, and in particular about the large models, the large language models, the large multimodal models that have been the focus of so much attention in not to mention money in recent AI. And what I'm going to do is tell three different stories. I think often stories and narratives are a way that we convey information most effectively. Three different stories that might be told about how these systems work, and then indeed have been told about how these systems work. Here's the first story, which is the story of the golem. Most of you may know about this as the Rabbi of Prague's story. And I had a wonderful rabbit hole. I guess Tim Tamburini, who's actually here in our Department of Folklore, consulted with me about these stories. And it turns out these stories, the story of the golem, the idea that there's an artificial thing made out of clay that a magician comes and magically comes to life. That story is found across cultures, across time. It predates the Industrial Revolution, let alone the Computational Revolution. It even has its own number in the folklore of encyclopedias.

pervasive. I think it's probably the most common picture people have when they think about, when they hear the word AI or when they think about artificial intelligence, including many of the people who are actually making these systems themselves. But as you'll see, I think this is a profoundly wrong way of thinking about how at least the current systems work. It might be the way some system in the future will work, but it's not the way that the large models work. Here's the second story, which I think is a much better description, a much better story about how the current models work. This is the story of Stone Soup. I don't know if one of the great things, many great things about being a grandmother is that you get to read all these great stories to your grandchildren. Stone Soup is also an ancient story found around the world. Sometimes it's axe soup or nail soup. It also has its own number in the Encyclopedia of Folklore. And I'll just give you the quick version, since not everyone here may know it, of the original Stone Soup story. So the story is there's a bunch of visitors. Also, magicians feature largely in these stories. They go to visit a village. They ask if they can have some food. The villagers say, no, we have no food. And they said, that's okay, we're going to make stone soup. So they get a big cauldron. They start boiling the cauldron. They take out their magic stones and put them in the cauldron. And they say, this is going to be great soup. It would be even better if we had an onion and a carrot, but, you know, you can't, we don't have it, we don't have it. So, of course, one of the villagers says, you know, I think I might have an onion and a carrot somewhere. And goes and puts it in the soup. And they say, oh, that's great, this is doing really well. It would be even better if we had some, when we made it for the rich people, they put buttermilk and barley in, and that was even better. And someone else says, I think I have some buttermilk somewhere. They put that in and they say, you know, when we made it for the king insisted that we put a chicken into the soup. And that was really great. That really made great stone soup. So someone says, you know, I think there's a chicken in the backyard or in there. Go get the chicken. And anyway, you can figure out how the story goes. It's each of the villagers contributes something to the soup. And in the end, there's this marvelous, wonderful soup that everybody gets to eat. I should actually put this in the slides. In the children's version of it that I took this from, there's a beautiful double page spread at the very end where the villagers are saying, men such as that don't grow on every bush. And the visitors are saying, it's all in knowing how. Okay, you can probably already guess how this applies to the current models, but here's the AI version of the Stone Soup story. A bunch of tech wizards went to the village of computer users and they said, we've invented artificial general intelligence just from next token prediction and transformers and deep learning. And the villagers all said, that sounds great. That's wonderful. That's very impressive. And they said, yeah, but you know, it would be even better if we had more data. We really need more data to put into this to make it really intelligent. And all the users said, well, we have all this data, all the texts that we've ever written, every picture we've ever photographed. We put it all out on the web. Why don't you, every book, I should add for the authors in the audience, that's ever been written, why don't you just use that data? And the tech magicians say, oh, that's great. Yeah, we'll add all that data. That makes it even more intelligent. But you know, it's still saying really stupid and obnoxious things sometimes. Do you think you could do reinforcement learning from human feedback and just tell it when it's saying something stupid and tell it when it's saying something that's okay? And the villager said, there's whole villages in Kenya that would be happy to just do reinforcement learning from human feedback all day long. And the tech magician said, see, it's getting more and more intelligent. But you know, a lot of times when you ask it something, it just says something stupid in response. So could you do some prompt engineering? Could you use your brains to figure out exactly how to ask it the questions the right way so that you can get a good answer? And the villager said, oh yeah, we'd be happy to spend our time doing prompt engineering. And then, of course, the end of the story is that the villagers say, it's amazing. We've got artificial general intelligence, and it was just made with a few algorithms. When I gave this talk at NeurIPS, which is the big AI conference, Ted Chiang, who I'm going to talk about in a minute, the great science fiction writer, rather mordantly said at the end,
Yeah, but at least they don't sell.

the suit back to the villagers at an exorbitant price. Okay, so that's the second story. And I think that that's actually, as we'll see later on, an accurate story about the way that the large models work. They're not independent golems that have developed intelligence. What they've done, and as we'll see, you know, this sounds like stone soup in both versions is a kind of debunking story, but it also has a positive moral. And the positive moral is that by combining, in both the old version and the new version, by combining all the individual villagers' food, you can end up with something that's more important, that's much better than any of them could do individually. And the same thing, as we'll see, is true about the large models. By combining the data and intelligence of many, many people around the world, you can end up with something that provides you with real advantages. That's a really useful technology, even if it isn't a golem. So that's the way I think the current systems work. We could also ask, what would a system be like that actually was intelligent? If we wanted to design an artificial system that had the same kind of intelligence that we see in humans, what would the design of that have to be like? And here, rather than turning to the Encyclopedia of Folklore, again, I'll turn to a contemporary story. This is by the great speculative fiction writer, Ted Chiang. And he has this lovely story called The Life Cycle of Software Objects. It's one of the best stories about being a parent that I've ever read. And what happens in this story is that these Digients are little artificial intelligence babies, basically. And humans adopt them, train them, teach them, and then eventually have to give them up, eventually have to let them go off on their own. It's an absolutely beautiful story that I highly recommend. And I think that picture, the picture of a system that develops, that changes over time, and in particular, as we'll see, a system that's cared for by humans or cared for by other intelligent agents, that's the secret of human intelligence. And that's the kind of system you'd need if you wanted a system that had the same kind of intelligence as humans. Okay, so that's the big picture of what I'm going to talk about. So what can children teach us about AI? The first thing they can teach us is that there is no such thing as general intelligence, artificial or natural. I put this slide up in big letters when I'm going and talking in the valley, and there's a hushed intake of breath, and you hear this whisper, don't tell the VCs, don't tell the VCs. For various reasons, there's a kind of intuitive, what psychologists think of as a kind of folk concept of intelligence, which is like many other intuitive folk concepts. It's a concept of this kind of mysterious essence that some people have more of, some people have less of, some animals have more of, some animals have less of. And if you have more of it, then you're more powerful, and there's an implication that you should be more powerful. That's the kind of picture. It's a lot like pictures of things like our intuitive theory of life or energy, that, you know, there's a kind of energy force that gives us power and lets us get out into the world. And it's incredibly prevalent. I'm not quite sure why, although I have some ideas that we could talk about later. It's hard to dislodge this picture. But if you do cognitive science, you don't see anything that looks like this picture. Instead of seeing this magical force of intelligence, what you see is many, many different kinds of cognitive capacities that are suited to different kinds of goals. And again, it's a little surprising to me that, you know, engineers, for instance, who do this, right, who go out and try and design systems, know that you need to have different kinds of systems for different purposes. And yet they sometimes seem to buy into this mystical intelligence picture. And in particular, not only are there different kinds of intelligences, different kinds of intelligence for different domains, but computer science itself tells us that there are intrinsic trade-offs between different kinds of intelligence. So being very intelligent and effective in one way means that you can't be equivalently effective and intelligent in another way. And the classic example of this in computer science is what's called the explore-exploit trade-off. And I'll talk about that a bit more later on. And what I want to suggest is I'm going to talk about, there's many such cognitive capacities. The ones I'm going to talk about today
I'm going to describe first as the

exploitation versus exploration. Exploitation sounds a little mean, but that's the kind of intelligence that actually enables you to go out into the world, to have a goal, to plan, to achieve that goal, to implement actions that will achieve that goal. And that's a really important kind of intelligence. But it's in intrinsic tension with some of these other kinds of intelligence, in particular, exploration. Exploration is not about trying to accomplish any goal. It's about trying to figure out what the environment like around you is like. And if you do that in the long run, you'll be better at accomplishing your goals. But in the short run, as we'll see, that can often take you away from accomplishing your goals. It can be dangerous, or it can lead you away from things that are actually useful for you. And that contrast between exploration and exploitation is very deep. But I'm also going to talk about two other kinds of intelligence that are less discussed. One of them is the intelligence of care. Now, this is one where, you know, people sometimes act as if this is just an oxymoron. They look really puzzled when you talk about the intelligence of care. But we'll see that the very distinctively human capacity to have one agent who actually helps another agent to accomplish their goals requires a really specialized set of cognitive capacities, which have been much less studied than other cognitive capacities. I'll talk about that a bit later on too. And the third kind of intelligence is transmission. So one of the things that's distinctive about human beings is that we can get information from each other, and we can accumulate information over many generations and transmit information from one person or one generation to another. And again, you can see how the transmission and exploitation and exploration can all be in tension with one another. Because what you want for transmission is to adopt the information or the characteristics of the people around you, particularly previous generations. But that can be in real tension with the things that are most useful for you or the things that are most true, which is the sort of objective function of exploration. So trying to extract information from others, trying to find the truth about the world, and trying to act effectively in the world, and indeed trying to act to care for other people, those are all require distinctive cognitive capacities that are in tension with one another. How do we resolve these trade-offs between these different kinds of intelligence? Well, what I've argued is that a way of thinking about the way that we resolve these trade-offs is thinking about a different idea, an idea that comes from evolutionary biology. In fact, it's very central to evolutionary biology. And this is the idea of life history. So what's life history? Life history is the way that an organism develops, how long a period of childhood it has, how often it reproduces, how long it lives overall, its sort of developmental profile. And it turns out that in evolution, very often what's being selected for is one of these life history characteristics rather than just, okay, now this adult form is going to have a particular characteristic or morphology. And if an Alpha Centauran biologist came down to Earth in the Pleistocene, she wouldn't see big differences between the humans who were scampering around on the veldt and all the other primates. You know, they sort of look fairly similar, maybe with the exception of language. But she would immediately notice the extremely bizarre human life history, which really looks different from any other life history. And this picture is a really nice illustration of this. You can see in this picture that there are three children, all from the same family, who are under four. And these children are immature. They need to be taken care of until really late. So even in forager cultures, chimps are consuming as much food, producing as much food as they're consuming by the time they're seven. Even in forager cultures, they aren't doing that until they're 15. And my son is 37, and we support our children for a really long, really long time. And certainly, as you can see in this picture, the four-year-old oldest child is still requires a great deal of care and needs to be taken care of. The other thing is that humans have shorter interbirth intervals than other primates. So that means that every 2 years or so,

in a situation where we're not using birth control, we have another baby. So not only do we have these immature babies, but we stack up these immature babies. We have a lot of these immature, helpless creatures who need taking care of all the time. And if you look lurking behind those three beautiful grandchildren, there's a postmenopausal grandmother. And the postmenopausal grandmother is another weird part of human life history. So human women, as long as we've evolved, have lived past their fertility. So, you know, menopause comes in around 50, and women have always lived until 70 or so, if not necessarily as long as we live now. And that's true even in forager cultures. And although it's not as dramatic for men because we don't have the equivalent of menopause, men also are living for that extra 20 years. So we have this extended period of elderhood at the end of our developmental period. So both of these things seem sort of paradoxical from an evolutionary perspective. Why do you have these children who are so needy, who require so much investment for so long? Why do you have these postmenopausal grandmothers who aren't reproducing anymore, but are still living and consuming for another 20 years? And what I'm going to suggest is that this life history is actually how evolution solves this problem of trading off these multiple intelligences. So all creatures are going to exercise these intelligences at some point or other in different kinds of ways, everyone at every stage of development is going to exercise these capacities. But I'm going to argue that children in particular seem to be very well designed, as it were, to be explorers. And that's what they do. That's what they do best. Your ordinary, 35-year-old adult seems to be really well designed to actually go out into the world and do things. And the elders, those post-50-year-olds, seem to be particularly involved in care and in cultural transmission. So the argument I'm going to make is that these different intelligences trade off against each other in the context of this extended human life history. Now, to go back to the folk theory about intelligence, one piece of that folk theory that you hear a lot from 35-year-old philosophers and psychologists and AI guys is that this mysterious intelligence has its peak around 35, and development is just kind of, getting to the point of the 35-year-old intelligence. It's just trying to reach that point. And then aging is just falling off from that peak of intelligence. But that doesn't make very much sense from an evolutionary perspective. Instead, this picture about trading off different intelligences, I think, is a better picture. As you can probably already tell from that sentence, I used to be a bit snarky about the 35-year-olds and their belief in their superior intelligence. But now that I have three children in their 30s, who all have children that they're raising themselves, I basically feel like, oh my God, those poor 35-year-olds, they're just cursed. They have to go out and do all these things. They have to find mates. They have to find their way in the pecking order. They have to get resources. And the children and the grandmoms are having all the fun. We get to tell the stories, figure out the narratives. I can testify, my sister is here. We spent all day playing with our two-year-old, And the way I put it sometimes is that basically we're human up till puberty and after menopause. And in between, we're sort of glorified primates doing all the things that primates do. So if the 35-year-olds want to think they're smart, that's fine. I'm willing to give them that while the grandchildren and the kids are having all the fun. Okay, so let me try and justify this argument. And let me start out. I'm going to start out by talking about exploration. And this comes back to work that we've been doing for my whole career for 50 years, looking at the way that children are very much like scientists. My first book was called The Scientist in the Crib. And in particular, what we've done is look at how children learn about the causal structure of the world. How do children develop intuitive theories of the world around them? And we use this as our little box, the Blicket detector. It's a little machine that lights up. And we can show children different kinds of patterns of data on this machine. And then we can see what

conclusions they draw about how the machine works, just by getting them to do things like make the machine go. And to a remarkable degree, it turns out that even very young children, four-year-olds and younger, can rationally perform this kind of causal learning and causal inference. And they seem to do it implicitly using a lot of the same kinds of formalisms that are used in AI, for example, in computation, which is kind of impressive, and in philosophy of science to characterize scientists. So I won't go through this whole list. This is a review paper that's in Nature Reviews. But they are really, really, really good at solving these kinds of problems and can do much more than we ever would have thought was possible. How do they manage to do all of this? So as I said, we get some hints from formalisms like Judea Pearl's causal inference work, or thinking about this as Bayesian hypothesis testing. But none of those accounts really seem to give you a satisfying story about how all this learning is possible. And what we've been doing most recently is looking at something that we probably should have looked at in the first place. When we first started doing the work with the Blicket detector, the biggest problem with the Blicket detector was keeping the kids away from it. Because as soon as you put it in front of them, what they wanted to do was play with it themselves, try things out, experiment, figure out what was going on. And literally, we had to tell them, okay, when we finish showing you all the data, then you can get to play with it yourself. And that should have been a clue that the children were experimenting, and they were exploring. They were actively learning. They were playing. You know, when adult, we know that for scientists, this kind of active intervention in the world in order to get new data is absolutely crucial. It's the crucial thing to science. It's experimentation. When two-year-olds do it, we call it getting into everything. But we have a lot of evidence that, in fact, the two-year-olds are doing things that are have the same kind of character as scientific experiments. And the question is, could we design exploratory AI agents that are using similar kinds of techniques to the children? As I mentioned, part of the reason for wanting to do this is this explore-exploit trade-off, where in order to be able to exploit in the long run, you have to be able to explore in the short run. You have to be able to go out and do things that might not look very useful, but that will enable you to learn more. And as I mentioned before, thinking about this life history, there's quite a lot of, so let me backtrack for a minute. The way that this trade-off is resolved in computer science, for example, and across a wide range of different kinds of theories, optimality theory, other things, is by starting out with a period of exploration where you can look very widely across a high-dimensional space, figure out how the space works, and then narrow in, cool off in something that's called simulated annealing to just narrow in on a particular hypothesis and then use that to actually act. And if you look across many, many different species, you see this striking relationship between how long a period of immaturity, how long a period of childhood an animal has, and anthropomorphically, how smart the animal is, how good the animal is at learning, how good it is at figuring out new environments and adjusting to them. And the poster animals for this are actually birds. So if you compare our friend the domestic chicken is mature in 2 weeks, and it's basically really good at pecking for grain, not much good at doing anything else. In contrast, this is a New Caledonian crow, and crows, corvids in general, and especially these New Caledonian crows, are as smart as primates in lots of ways. This is one using a stick. Remember that stick. And they are fledglings for as long as 2 years, which is really long in the life of a bird. And as you can see, this is a very general relationship. Why would that be? Why would you see this relationship between immaturity in the young and intelligence learning in the old? Well, the thought is that a lot of the things that are features from the explorer perspective are bugs from the exploit perspective and vice versa. So things like being noisy, both literally and metaphorically, doing a lot of random things, those are things that are really good if what you're trying to do is to explore the world around you, not so good if you're actually trying to act in an effective way. And that's true about a lot of other properties like risk-taking, being impulsive, playing, being insatiably curious. And you can probably already see these are all things that are characteristic of children and things that have often been taken to mean that children are not as intelligent as grown-ups. They've often been taken to

be deficits that children have rather than strengths that children have compared to adults. So my hypothesis is that childhood is really evolution's way of resolving explore-exploit trade-offs, doing what computer scientists call simulated annealing, starting out with this protected space in which you can do lots of exploration and then later on using the output of that exploration to actually make things happen in the world. And in fact, empirically, and again, I won't go through all the details here, there are lots of cases we can point to where younger learners are indeed more exploratory than adults, both in my own lab and in other labs. And the secret seems to be that, you know, if you have a, usually if you just have a task, the older people will be better at it than children will, adults will be better than children, but not if the task involves discovering something new, figuring out some idea that isn't obvious, being outside the box. And that's the kind of context in which children actually do better than adults do. All right, how is all this exploration happening? What's the kind of underlying mechanisms behind it? And this is some new work that that we've been doing very recently. To answer that question, I've been turning to a very different kind of tradition, the tradition of what's called reinforcement learning, both in psychology and in artificial intelligence. When I first heard that our reinforcement learning was kind of making a comeback, I was, as a boomer cognitive scientist, I was sort of horrified, like, my God, are we gonna have to wear bell bottoms next? Which it turns out we probably are, but this is back to the 50s. Didn't we get rid of all that, you know, in the cognitive revolution? But there's a new kind of approach and version of reinforcement learning, which has been extremely influential both in neuroscience and in AI. It's responsible for the success of AlphaGo and the chess playing programs, for example. How does reinforcement learning work? Well, imagine there's a, you know, rat in a maze. This comes from psychology originally. It will move away from a shock and it will move towards cheese. So it goes down one arm of the maze, there's a shock, it won't ever go there. Another arm of the maze, there's cheese, it will go there and it will learn to do this. But the problem is that the way that reinforcement learning works in the classical sense is trying to get utilities, trying to get cheese and stay away from shocks. And that turns out to be not a very good way of learning about the structure of the environment, right? So it's a good way of, it's very good for exploit learning. It's terrible for explore learning, not to mention care or transmission. So an idea that a lot of people have had is, how about if we did reinforcement learning, but we did it with intrinsic rewards rather than these external rewards? So instead of being rewarded for cheese, you could be rewarded for novelty. You could be rewarded for getting new information. And there've been a number of attempts within AI to try and design systems that are rewarded in this way for finding out something new about the world rather than just having utilities about the world. And the problem is, if you just have this reward be something like novelty or information, you have another boomer example, the noisy TV problem. If you're sitting in front of a staticky TV, TVs used to have static in the olden days, you're getting lots of new information, you're getting lots of novelty, but it's not doing you any good. There's not, you shouldn't just be sitting there trying to pursue novelty. So how could you have an intrinsic reward that lets you explore, but actually lets you explore in an intelligent way that will teach you about the environment around you? And an idea that we've been thinking about and using a lot is something that, again, comes out of the AI literature called empowerment. So what's empowerment? In empowerment, what you're trying to do is maximize the mutual information between your actions and the outcomes of those actions. At the same time, you maximize the diversity of those actions. What does that mean? What that means is, you want things that you can control. You want to find things out there in the world such that if you change your actions, if you do something new will happen in the world. And where there's a really consistent relationship between what you do and what follows from what you do. And you don't want to just have, you know, that just one of them would be like being in a casino where you do the same thing over and over again. You want to try and find new ones. You want to find new ways of acting in the world that will give you predictable outcomes in the world. And I won't go into this in detail, but what I've argued is that
this is really causal learning, the thing that I mentioned in the first place. So if you think about what it means to learn about cause and effect, what it means is now I can intervene on the cause, I can do something to the cause, and I can predict something about the effect, right? So what that means is when you learn a new causal relationship, automatically you're going to gain empowerment. You're going to be better at controlling the world. And vice versa, when you get to be more better at controlling the world, you're going to understand more about the causal structure of the world. That's a longer argument that I won't go into here. And I think it's interesting that this approach, this idea of empowerment, comes out of the evolutionary biology literature. So it came originally from people who were trying to characterize what would make an animal intelligent at all in the first place. And as you may know, we first start seeing brains and a kind of intelligence in animals during the Cambrian explosion. So what happened was that in the Ediacaran, which was went on for millions of years, under the sea, there were very large, complicated organisms. They lived a happy life, filtering out little food from the ocean and reproducing and doing all the things that living creatures do. Unfortunately, they don't seem to have known that they were having such a happy life, because it was only when there was this change in the Cambrian, you started suddenly having animals that had eyes and claws, that had actuators and sensors, that could see things in the world and do things in the world. And there was a part of the reason for the Cambrian explosion is that there was this kind of arms race about who could predate and who could avoid the predators. How could you use your eyes, your perceptual system, and your motor system to either find food or avoid being food? And a number of philosophers, Peter Godfrey Smith, who was here giving one of these lectures recently, have argued that this is really the beginning of consciousness. And it definitely is the beginning of when you start to see a brain, because the brain is coordinating the actions and the perceptions. It's a kind of sad thought that when things were nice and tranquil, we didn't experience it. And when it's only when we get hunger and fear that we are conscious, but so it goes. And when you start thinking about development from the perspective of empowerment, you see empowerment all over the place, especially in very young children. This is work that was actually done back in the 70s by Carolyn Rovey Collier. And interestingly, she was trying to show whether babies could be operantly conditioned or not. And what she did was tie the baby's leg to a mobile. And what happens is when you do this, a three-month-old starts kicking wildly to see if the mobile will work. But she doesn't just, it's not just a kind of reinforcement learning where she just wants the mobile. If you just do the mobile yourself, then the baby's not really interested in it. And what she'll do is kick for a while and then stop kicking, which is not what you'd expect from reinforcement learning. Look up at the mobile, then start kicking again to see what's happening with the mobile, then start waving her arm to see if that will make the mobile go. And perhaps the most significant thing is giggle and laugh all the time that she's doing this, right? Babies just love this. And Carolyn Rovey Collier in this paper said, you know, it looks like the reward is the contingency itself. It's not the outcome. It's the very fact that you can control. And what that means is that these babies are seeking empowerment. They want to be able to go out in the world and do things that will lead to particular kinds of outcomes. Now, one of the things that's wonderful about being a grandmother in 2025 is that you get cute videos of your grandchildren every morning. And this is Kit, who's and in this video was just a year old. And his grandfather is a really accomplished musician. He's playing the piano, and he's given Kit this xylophone to play with. And here's what happens. First, Kit takes the mallet and bangs it against the bars. And then he decides to try using the stick end to see the sound that the stick end makes. And then he tries the mallet again. And then he tries his fat little hand, which of course doesn't make any noise at all. And then he goes back to trying the mallet, and he tries it on the long bars, he tries it on the short bars. And just in the course of

of doing this kind of exploration and play, which is exactly what you expect a one-year-old to do. He's figured out this causal relationship between what you do with your hands and pure tones that are produced as a result. And it's worth pointing out, this is not a causal relationship that could have existed in the Pleistocene. This isn't just something that you would have evolved to understand or detect. This is something that you actually have to learn about, and that you learn about through this kind of exploration. Now, notice at the same time, of course, his grandfather is demonstrating the fact that this kind of general relationship exists, even though what the grandfather's doing is completely different in some ways from what Kid is doing. But he's giving him information about the fact that you can make sounds happen by doing something with your hands. But he's just doing that by demonstrating, and this speaks to the transmission point that I'm going to get to in a minute. The only explicit thing that he says to Kit is, don't put it in your mouth, Kit. And when I give this talk, especially if there are sort of young parents in the audience, people will sort of say, oh, he looks like he's going to poke himself in the eye with that stick. A point that we'll get to in a minute. So this is a paper that we recently have in press in Philosophical Transactions of the Royal Society. Videos of your grandchildren are all very well, but we wanted to show whether we could systematically show that children were indeed seeking empowerment, and that this was leading to their causal learning and causal information. And indeed, it turns out that it does. And these are lovely experiments by my brilliant graduate student, Eunice Yu, who's shown this. So if you want more detail, you can look here. Now, as the example of Kit and the and the xylophone shows, one of the dangers of this kind of exploration is that you might hurt yourself. And I think the stick is a really nice example of this, because the stick is the world's best empowerment tool. Evidently, Wired magazine at one point did a list of the best toys ever, and the stick is the number one best toy ever. And it is. It's amazing. It lets you move things that are far away. You can move things back and forth. You can poke things. You can have much more control over the world if you have a stick. But you may also end up in the ER, as my grandchildren at various points have done as a result of playing with sticks. So how do you keep that? How do you deal with that problem? How do you deal with the problem that when you're exploring, you're impulsively risk-taking, you can actually do damage to yourself, not have your high utilities? And to think about this, here's another study that's one of my favorite studies of all time. This is a study from Nim Topnim, and it's based on a study originally by Regina Sullivan looking at rats. Remember that rat in the maze who won't go down the arm that has the shock? Well, that's really smart. That's like Psych 101 learning, but it also is kind of an anxiety disorder right now, because the rat's never going to find out that actually maybe this time there's cheese at the end of the maze. They're just going to avoid it for the rest of their rat lives. Well, it turns out that that is true. That Psych 101 phenomenon is true for adult rats, but it's not true for juveniles. So if you put juveniles in the maze, they prefer to go down the arm that leads to the shock. And anyone who has a two-year-old or a teenager will testify that this is also true for humans. But Nim Totnam actually went in and systematically showed that it was also true for 3- and 4-year-old children with an unpleasant sound rather than a shock. We don't shock 3-year-olds. But there's a twist, and the twist is that the juveniles will only do this if the mother is present. In fact, if they can smell the mother. So if the smell of the mother is there, then the juvenile will explore the shock arm of the maze, but not if it's not there. And again, Nim showed that this was true for 3- and 4-year-old children as well. So it's something about the signal of caregiving is, as it were, telling the rat, look, it's okay. Nothing really terrible is going to happen to you. I know how to get to the ER. You're going to be fine if you do this kind of exploration. And that-

leads me to the next part of the talk about intelligence, which is that, so it looks as if this exploration depends on having adults around who are willing to put the investment of caring for you. And this leads me to the last part of the talk, I think, which will be about caregiving. I love this. I really like this picture. It's from the Rijksmuseum in Amsterdam. We used it for the cover of the special issue of Daedalus on caregiving. I'll tell you about it in a minute. And I think it's so moving because that is a sick child, right? That does not look like a happy, cheerful, healthy baby. But when you see it, at least when I see it, and I think when most people see it, you feel this really strong urge to take care of that baby, the way the mom in the picture is taking care of that baby. And I think this picture is even more moving when you know that it was painted during a plague epidemic in Amsterdam in the 1660s. So the child is likely to die. The mom, by taking care of the child, is likely to die. And the painter is exposing himself to the plague. So I think this captures the fact that for most of us, caring for others, caring for children, but as we'll see, caring more generally, is one of the most deep, profound things that we do. It's the thing that has the greatest sort of moral significance. It's one of the things that makes our life have meaning. It's something that we talk about in religious context, for example. And yet, in spite of that, that care has been pretty much invisible in the social sciences. So in economics, for example, it doesn't show up in the GDP. So it doesn't count as being, it doesn't count as being productive labor. In political science, nobody talks about the way that you're caregiving. The unit is the family, and the thought is that caregiving is happening within that unit. In moral philosophy, for Christ's sake, which is supposed to be about our moral intuitions, it's almost impossible to find something about moral intuitions about care. In moral psychology, they talk about hierarchy and justice, nothing about caregiving. Margaret Levy, who's a political scientist, and I have been involved in this project together. And at one point, we sort of said, is there anything that all the people who've done this work have in common that could explain why there's nothing about caregiving? And we finally said, they're tall. That's it. They're really tall, so they don't see the children who are around at their feet. So what we've been doing, and this just came out for the last 3 years, actually funded by Templeton, is to try to advance the idea of a social science and a cognitive science of caregiving. And by the way, in the 70s, there was some feminist work about ethics of care, but it basically just said the same thing that I just said, which is why hasn't anyone thought about this? But in mainstream social science, there hasn't been very much work kind of doing the job of working out how caregiving works. And that's essentially what we're doing now. And again, that's particularly puzzling. So this is a special issue with contributions from sociologists and political scientists and economists and psychologists thinking about caregiving and philosophers thinking about caregiving. And this is especially puzzling because we go back to that life history. As you might expect, that life history of extended childhood goes with a more parental investment. So if you look across very different animals, these are marsupials. On the one hand, this is the quokka, the world's cutest little animal, both in its name and looks. On the other is the Virginia possum. The quokka has one baby at a time that lives in the quokka's pouch, and both the mother and the father take care of the baby, and the baby stays in the pouch for a year. The possum has big litters of babies all at once. The biological mom is the only one who takes care of them, and they're mature within a month or so. So I think we may often feel a little more like the possum than like the quokka. We could all use more backlighting in our lives. But in fact, of course, humans are much further out on that distribution of high levels of investment. So we have what I think of as the investment triple threat. We have pair bonding, which is very unusual among mammals. We have fathers who are involved in taking care of babies and indeed taking care of their spouses at the same time that they're

as well as mothers. We have what the great anthropologist Sarah Hurdy calls alloparents, people who are not biological kin, but are still involved in taking care of children. And that's been true since we were in forager cultures. In fact, it's more true in forager cultures than it is in our contemporary culture. And we have my personal favorite grandmothers, those postmenopausal grandmothers. And there's really beautiful work showing that especially the survival of the toddlers really depends on the grandmother's contributions. And of course, we also extend these care relations beyond just children to our partners, to elders, to an interesting example that I try to use when I talk about this with tall people is students. Your graduate students are in a care relationship to you, patients. Those are all examples of contexts in which we extend this kind of idea of care. And arguably to, you know, we can extend it to non-human animals, to the planet, to, as the Buddhists say, all sentient beings. But caregiving, I mean, there's a reason why caregiving hasn't shown up in, why caregiving hasn't shown up in the social sciences. And it's because it's got some really paradoxical characteristics. It's very different. Its fundamental structure is very different from the fundamental structure of the social relations that we're used to studying in the social sciences. So a way that I've tried to conceptualize this, a sort of analytic philosophy slash computational way, is think about two different agents. One agent has more resources and goals than the other agent, than agent B. What happens? They've got different resources. They've got different goals. What's going to happen in their social relationships? And the idea that's central to economics and political science goes back to Hobbes or even further back, is that what will happen is that they'll have a social contract. They'll exchange resources in order to accomplish each other's goals. And this is really good. It gets them out of prisoners' dilemmas. It lets them thrive. And you could argue that democracy, markets, all sorts of institutions implicitly or explicitly involve this kind of social contract. Another thing that can happen is that they just pool all their resources and goals. So they just become a single unit, as it were, a single community. Another thing is that the one who has more resources could just get the one who has fewer resources to accomplish their goals. So they'll, you know, the golden rule is that he who has the gold makes the rules. That's that kind of power relationship. And again, people in the social sciences have talked at great length about how these power relationships play out. But here's the thing that's so weird about caregiving. In a caregiving situation, the agent who has more resources actually donates those resources to trying to pursue the goals of the agent who has less. And they do that just because that agent has fewer resources. So just because the baby is helpless and needy, we try to accomplish the baby's goals, which makes it really different from these other kinds of relationships. And I would argue that even if you think about something like caring for the dead or caring for the planet, what makes it care is that it has this kind of structure. But you could also ask, like, what is, when you say that you're trying to, the carer is trying to pursue the recipient's goals, what are those goals? Well, sometimes they might be objective utilities, as the economists say. You make peanut butter sandwiches. Again, my sister and I spent a lot of time making toast and jam for the two-year-old today. Sometimes it's actually subjective utilities. So it's not what you think would be best, but what the other agent thinks would be best. We did end up giving more ice cream to our two-year-old today than probably would be in her objective interests, but which very clearly indicated as a strong subjective utility for her. But I think the thing that we do most of all is that we maximize their empowerment, to go back to the empowerment idea for exploration. So what we really want to do is make the person that we care for have enough resources so they can determine their own goals and then be able to go out and accomplish their goals. Not necessarily the ones we have for them, not the ones we have, not even the ones that we have for them, the ones that they actually develop themselves. So going back to that idea of empowerment, agency, control, I think what care fundamentally does is give agency to another person, to someone who's actually being cared for, give them this kind of

empowerment. Okay, I'm almost through here. The last thing to say is that very often, what I want to suggest is that even though all of us can do this, there's some evidence to support this, that this is very much something that elders do, whether they're taking care of children themselves or whether they're just taking care of the next generation, passing information on to the next generation. It's something that faculty do, as I said, for students or for junior faculty. And the elders also seem to have this niche of cultural transmission, of passing on information from one generation to another. I mentioned that we're the only primate that has postmenopausal grandmothers. There's one other mammal that we know of that has postmenopausal grandmothers, and that's the killer whale, the orca. And what's distinctive about killer whales is that they have cultural traditions, and they pass on information about food types, for example, from one generation to another. And especially when food gets scarce, the grandmothers, they have postmenopausal grandmothers, and the grandmothers are the ones who lead the pod to, here's where there was food 30 years ago. So it seems as if the role that these postmenopausal grandmothers are playing, as well as being the care role, and you can show that the pod is more likely to survive if there's a grandmother there, is also this cultural transmission, role. And if you look at that grandmother in that picture, I didn't realize this, I just love this picture. But when I started thinking about cultural transmission in elders, what that grandmother is actually doing is reading a 100-year-old copy of Winnie the Pooh to her grandchildren, because this is a grandmother who likes to collect old children's books. But I think in general, what the kinds of songs and stories and recipes for us and for the killer whales are the kinds of things that grandmothers and grandfathers are passing on culturally. So I think I'm going to skip over the AI part. But the general argument that I've made, like I can show you the paper, is that the best way of thinking about those large models, the stone soup models, is that they're another method that we've invented for passing on information. So they're kind of a weapon of the grandmothers. Things like language itself, pictures, writing, print, libraries, those are all technologies that we've developed that enable this process of cultural transmission to take place. That grandmother is reading a book, and reading a book is a really distinctive kind of cultural transmission. And what we've argued in this paper in Science is that we should think about large models as being the latest example of those kinds of cultural technologies. So I won't go into detail about this, but again, as in the stone soup example, that's for good or for ill. New cultural technologies like print or Wikipedia can have wonderful consequences, like the Enlightenment. They can also have terrible consequences, like the French Revolution. And I can talk about that a bit more if people want to later on. And I think the right way of thinking about the large models is that they're the latest iteration of this kind of cultural technology. Okay, last thing. So I've been talking about care and how fundamental care is for human intelligence. How about artificial intelligence? Go back to that beautiful Ted Chiang novella. One of the things that people talk about with artificial intelligence is what's called the alignment problem. How is it that we can coordinate the goals of an artificial system and our own goals, make sure that they have good goals, not bad goals? The paperclip apocalypse is you tell them to make paperclips and they turn the entire earth into paperclips. How can we solve that problem? And one way that people have solved it is what I think of, again, this is a boomer reference, as the Stepford Wife way of solving it, where you get the system to figure out what you want and just do exactly what you want. But of course, every time we have a child, we face an alignment problem. Every time we have a new generation, we face this problem of they're going to have goals that are different from ours. We want them to have goals that are different from ours, but we want them to be good instead of bad. And what I've argued is that it's that care relationship with humans that enables that alignment to take place, that enables us to pass on our knowledge and our goals in a way that's positive rather than negative. And if we do ever end up with an AI that's an autonomous agent in the way that humans are,

0: Those AIs are going to need mothers. They're going to need humans to be in a care relationship with them. And hopefully, if we have them assisting us, they'll be in a care relationship with us. Okay, so let me stop there and take some questions.
1: What does it mean to have an AI goal? I mean, how can we instantiate goal seeking in AI? I'm just wondering how that would work. I mean, because goal implies will, and will implies intention.
0: Well, I think the thought when people talk about things like there's a literature about agentic AI, that's something that people have talked about a lot. If you think about, you know, that reinforcement learning agent, like the rat in the maze, even though that's a very simple system, it's a system that has goals. So the sensible way of describing the rat is to say it wants the cheese and it wants to stay away from the shock. And you can certainly design systems, including robots, for example, that have goals in that sense, at least, that there's some state out in the world that they want to bring about or they want to avoid, and they act in a way that will bring it about or avoid it. So that's the sense in which the
1: lower probability outcome, having the space of actuation being a lower probability outcome of that space, I think is what.
0: Certainly, it's something about that relationship between the actuators and the sensors. So if you think about those Cambrian creatures, those little Cambrian shrimp, they're going out and trying to predate and trying to avoid trying to avoid predators. And both of those you could think of as being a goal in a way that contrasts, again, with the Ediacaran sponges that are not at going out and acting in the world to accomplish things.
2: I enjoyed your talk very much. It struck me when you said beginning of consciousness happened when everything was going fine, and then there was some fear or danger or threat. Uh-huh. It kind of reminded me of the biblical story, which I think is the story of the Garden of Eden.
0: Yeah.
2: Have you looked into that as anything, you know, to go beyond the scientific and say that, you know, some religious parallels and all that, and also how this applies maybe to artificial intelligence? There has to be some kind of a threat to make it become maybe morally conscious.
0: Well, I think one of the things that is quite clear from the current AI systems is that if you wanted to look at a place in current AI that looks more like the Cambrian, right? Robotics is the place to look, right? So the thing that when you look at robotics, you have a system that's actually out there, that's in the real world, that's trying to accomplish things, avoid things, that has sensors and has actuators. That's kind of the beginnings of thinking about a genuinely intelligent system. And that's very different from the sort of, hopefully not offend anyone in the audience about this, the sort of Derrida machines, which is what we have now, that are living in text, that are predicting text, that are putting text together, but never have any relationship to the external reality. And that's what the large models are like. So I think getting out into the world and interacting with the world in a real way is the thing that was what led to intelligence and consciousness in us back in the Cambrian, and that's the sort of path that would do something like now. Consciousness is always a fraught question, but certainly that would lead to our kind of intelligence in an artificial system. But it has to be said, Bear is up on the eighth floor of our building, and one of the other things about being a grandmom is I get to be cool because I can take them up to see the robots when they come to visit grandmom. But they're really disappointed about the robots. The robots have not made nearly as much progress as other aspects of AI. They're still very, very bad at doing even simple things that three-month-olds are really good at doing. So.
2: Like following directions?
0: Yeah.
2: I mean, like, are they rebellious?
0: No.

0: That's the problem, right?
1: They're not pre-built.
0: That's exactly the problem. They don't explore in the right kind of ways. Although a friend of mine who works in robotics has actually, people in robotics have been trying to do things like give robotics something like empowerment as a goal. And of course, one of the good things about robots is that they

0: 4 a.m. Doing this kind of empowerment and actually smashing the window and destroying its arm because it was trying to see what its arm could do. So that's another reason why it'd be good to have a robot mom who could take you to the ER when you were doing your exploration. But I did want to say one thing about religion, which is that it's, you know, I was saying that it's amazing how little work there is about caregiving in social science. But religion is one area where there is a lot of thinking about caregiving. And you could make the argument that a lot of religious traditions, you know, the sort of bodhisattva is defined in terms of the care that they have for all sentient beings. There's a reason why God is God the Father, right? I mean, and we're his children in the Christian tradition. It's because it's a kind of model for how, it's a model for care. And even caritas, right? I mean, caritas is care. Charity is care. And one of the things that's very odd, I could give a whole other lecture about the policy issues about care, is that even though we think that the greatest of these is charity, right? That's the greatest virtue. We also think, but I don't want any charity, right? It's a strange, there's a strange tension in our culture between really valuing care and charity and wanting to resist care and charity. So that, for example, if you look at Medicare or Social Security, it's very important to us that we think of those as insurance programs, not as programs by which many people go and provide resources for people who are sick or who are old. But anyway, that's a whole other story. But I do think it's interesting to turn to the religious traditions thinking about, I mean, as an atheist, I think it's really interesting to see the way the religious traditions speak and think about care.
1: Thank you so much for the talk. Thank you for the work that you've done. Early on in the talk, you mentioned the sort of myth of general intelligence and that you might come back to it. I don't think you did, or maybe I just missed it if you did. I was wondering if you could return to that and expand upon that point.
0: Here's a completely, I have no evidence for this. I can ask the sociologists in the audience how plausible this sounds. I think it's a lot like nobility was in the feudal period. So when you've got an economy that depends a lot on kind of mysterious reasons why the aristocracy should have more power, a way of doing that is to say there's this thing called nobility, and aristocrats have more nobility than just ordinary people. And you could kind of, and indeed, you could have ranks of where you are in the hierarchy of nobility. And of course, now we look and say, that's kind of weird. Like there isn't anything that's nobility. And my suspicion is that in an meritocratic information economy, intelligence kind of serves the same function. It's something that you use as an indicator of how and where you should be in the economy or in the pecking order. It's very strange because if you think about an evolutionary perspective, for example, intelligence is all about homeostasis. Intelligence is about how an organism maintains itself through environmental variation. It is not about going out and dominating the world or dominating other organisms. So there's something, this is completely amateur sociology and history, but I think there's something like that that's going on. The other thing that's going on is, as developmental psychologists can tell you, this picture of there's an essence, there's some force is very natural to people. And again, when kids are about 4 or 5, they get the idea that there's this kind of life force. And if you have a lot of it, your arms will grow longer. And if you don't have a lot of it, you'll get sick. And that's a very natural way of thinking about life, even though we know that and was true up until the 19th century. We had people thinking about élan vital and worrying about it the same way people think about consciousness now. So I think it's a combination of this very kind of natural folk tendency to think in terms of essences that we have more or less of, and then this particular feature of our economy. Now, you know, there are IQ tests, there is this psychometric literature, but I think people don't realize how completely detached that is from what cognitive scientists actually do. So people want to have tests that will predict things like how people do in school, but it's just a totally different or totally orthogonal to the question about how it is that we can manage to do the things that we do.

0: Hello, thank you so much for your talk. I was really interested in the idea you presented about empowerment because it strikes me as a very is it strikes me as a value that comes from a very individualistic or Western point of view. And I'm just wondering, to what extent do you believe empowerment is a Western value? And if so, are there other ways for children to learn causal inference in perhaps, like, if they're raised in a home that does not value empowerment as much as the average Western home?
1: Yeah, so empowerment is an unfortunate word, and I mean that's the technical, that's the word that is used in the technical descriptions in the technical reinforcement learning literature. But it's kind of a weird woo-woo Berkeley word at the same time. So, but it's interesting. I was just at a conference in Santa Fe about effects of early life adversity on later development, and people pointed out, I think quite rightly, that when I was thinking about caregiving, my first thought was, it's to get autonomy. So what you want is for the people you care for to have autonomy. And they were pointing out, no, you don't want autonomy. You want to be competent to be able to have other people who you're involved with and who help you, right? And I think that's right in our culture too. What you want is, you don't want to have to depend on your mom for your whole life, right? Or your dad or your other caregivers. What you want is to be able to transfer that caring to your peers or your spouse or, your siblings or other people who you're on an even keel with. And in fact, I think a lot of what happens for school-age children, the crucial thing that happens with school-age children is this transition from the babies, the infants, who really are just completely dependent on their carers, to being able to accomplish your ends by interacting with people who are your peers rather than people who are taking care of you. So it's not meant to imply at all that you're just this autonomous individual. It's this difference between a situation where you're helpless and you have to depend on, a particular person who's caring for you versus thinking that you can actually influence not just the physical world, but the social world in a way that will enable goals to be achieved. And those goals might be trying to, and in fact, for humans, they will always be goals that people are trying to accomplish together. But an idea that I, an example I like is, think about all those 10-year-olds going out and building a clubhouse together. And the clubhouse never actually gets built, but they go out and they decide that they're going to build a clubhouse together. That's a kind of social empowerment, but it's really different from having daddy or mommy build you the clubhouse.
0: Thank you so much.
2: So we are almost out of time. We are out of time, in effect. But so if you can ask your questions very quickly, like short questions, and you'll take both of them
1: Sure.
2: at the same time.
3: These are the last two.
2: Thank you.
4: Well, I may skip the question completely because I'm a career early childhood teacher, and I worked in the lab school at Mills College, sadly now closed, for 10 years. And people like you get out and prove what we are seeing in our experience and our thoughtful, careful practice in the field. And so I can skip the question and just thank you for your work.
1: Should skip the answer and say thank you as well. The
5: Hi, Allison. Thank you so much for your talk. I really enjoyed it, and your work has been really inspirational for my research. My question is this. Okay, so you mentioned a few examples about learning and intelligence, such as like the mouse with the cheese and the shocks and the Cambrian explosion, etc. All of those involve organisms that have bodies, they have mortality, and they have like this drive to survive. How might you speculate that AI might develop an actual intelligence when it lacks both a body and mortality?
1: Yeah. I think that's a very good question. My impulse, I'm not sure, there's this kind of embodied and active idea about those are the things that you need for AI, and that's what I was saying about robotics. It's hard to imagine how you could have an agent operating in the world, finding out about the world, acting on the world that wasn't embodied in some sense. But I have thought.

0: about, you know, if you could have a large model that could ask questions, for example, and that wasn't just asking questions because someone had told it to ask questions, but really wanted to know the answers and could change its representations based on the information that it got out in the world. So you could have a kind of Derrida-ian textual creature that was curious about an external reality that wasn't just the reality of its own texts. And something like that might be an example of something that wasn't embodied in the way that we typically think, that wasn't mortal, but that was tracking what was going on in the external world. And you might think that in that paper that I mentioned, Henry Farrell, who's a political scientist, uses the example of things like markets and bureaucracies. And they're really interesting examples because markets aren't embodied, right? They don't have bodies, but they definitely track what's going on in the external world in some important way and influence what's happening in the external world in some important way. Even though we don't think of them as being intelligences in the same way that we think of human agents as being intelligent. So I think there's a really interesting, you know, kind of in between about what would it mean to be active, be figuring out something about an external reality that wasn't just that you had a biological frame. And I don't think, as some people do, that there's, you know, any principled reason why you couldn't end up with an artificial system that had agency and consciousness and intelligence and all the things that we do. I mean, we know, as I sometimes say, we can point to biological material systems that have all those characteristics, and we even know how to create them, and it's a lot more fun than coding, right? Because every time we have a baby, we have a new system that's a physical system that can do all of these things. So, but I think there's a long and interesting question about what the relationship between those are.
1: Well, thank you very much. Please join me in thanking Alison.

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0: when you think about reproduction or pregnancy, those are obviously very hormonally active states. There are lots of very timed specific hormonal steps that need to happen for somebody to get pregnant and to carry a pregnancy. Anywhere along the line, if there's something that is sort of messing with that hormonal signaling, then reproduction can go awry.
1: I came to Berkeley in the late 70s, and I was planning to be an astrophysicist. I was very inspired by Carl Sagan, Albert Einstein, and Stephen Hawking. And I knew Berkeley would be a great place to be, but I've stayed for more than 30 years because of Art Rosenfeld. I'm going to tell you a little about Art Rosenfeld. Art passed away this year, just a couple of months ago, and he left behind a tremendous legacy that gives us the first generation of the energy efficiency agenda in the building sector. And this is very important for our country, our state, and around the world, because buildings use more energy use than any sector and more greenhouse gases. So we care not just about how we produce energy, but how we consume it. Art was known for great achievements in energy efficiency in windows and in lighting systems and in things like refrigerators. And what's happening now is we're changing dramatically. As we talk about how we both produce and consume energy, it's no longer just about static energy efficiency, but dynamic energy management. So as we move away from a time where we had more and more power plants to supply the energy for growing loads, we now have distributed systems and we have intermittent variable supply. So we're producing and supplying our energy with renewable systems. California had a great achievement just a couple months ago this year, where over 50% of the electricity on a single day for 3 hours was from solar. Now that's a great achievement, and we should be celebrating that. But one of our challenges is what that means when we have created something that is now famous around the world called the duck curve. As we have more and more solar in the middle of the day, we actually have less load in some times of the year, so we have too much solar. That's already happening in Hawaii. And as we think about clean energy systems, we have to think about both how we produce and consume our energy. The belly of the duck means that there's a lot of electricity available, and it's becoming cheaper in the middle of the day. For decades, we've been concerned about time of use, and we try to use less in the middle of the day and more at night. But we're actually now very interested in using more during certain times of the day. It's very different than what we've been doing. So the challenge and the solution is related to what we do in buildings. Buildings can have flexible consumption or flexible loads. And those prices in the middle of the day, in the spring, when there's a lot of solar, is something that can be sent to a device in your home. So the most important thing to remember is that the way we use energy today is going to change dramatically. So we are going to be able to understand what is using energy on home, how much, and when. It's when you use it that matters. The technologies in this picture show you water heaters, refrigerators, dishwashers, air conditioners, and maybe local storage in a photovoltaic. We're developing the technology here in Berkeley to control those loads, to see the loads. We don't see them today. You pay the bill once a month and you go home. And things like Nest thermostats are enabling us to have what are called rush hour programs. So you actually use less around dinner time when that duck curve was peaking. So that the total load minus the solar and the wind is that curve. And we really want to fill that duck belly. So we want low carbon buildings, part of a low carbon grid, and we're going to be using our energy very differently. So these technologies are going to be communicating with the grid. Today, those technologies are doing their own thing. And we turn them on when we want and we turn them off when we want. But in the future, we want an integrated system that's automated. And we want people to be able to guarantee the energy performance of those systems. So we're really excited about the activities across the Berkeley campus and at Lawrence Berkeley National Lab, working across this multidisciplinary area. So it's a critical part of achieving a future vision of a low-carbon future involving not just producing the energy, but consuming the energy, energy efficiency and dynamic load control. And these are the technologies that you'll be seeing in the future. Thank you.

0: David is a 52-year-old with Down syndrome. Caregivers notice that he's having trouble in his group home. He's been unable to do his laundry anymore. Previously neat room is now messy. He's hoarding food there. And now he needs assistance getting ready in the morning, which had never been an issue before. How specifically would we address a case like David's? Does he have dementia? Does he not? And how do we tell?
1: I wouldn't say it's the miracle tree or anything. I would say it's as close as you get.
2: I eat every day. I will all day my skin.
3: Nah.
4: Just recently, Good Morning America called Moringa the top 2018 wellness trend.
1: Moringa is really packed with nutritional density. It contains zinc, iron, vitamin C, calcium, magnesium,

0: magnesium, copper, and a lot of other elements that we need in our basic nutrition. It's also very unique in that it contains all of the essential amino acids. Moringa leaves contain 27% protein by dry weight, and that's one of the highest of any non-legume plant. One of the reasons it's such a unique plant is that most fruits and vegetables are about 90 to 95% water. Moringa is only 80%. So when you dry it and remove most of that water, then you bump up all of those vitamins and nutrients. Kind of a spicy taste when you chew them. You get a little bit like arugula or wasabi. So a lot of people in the U.S. are, you know, claiming moringa to be the next superfood, and it's a bit ironic in that it's been eaten and consumed around the world for a long time. But I think transitioning into it being a healthy food in the U.S. is really just starting to emerge over the last few years.
1: Cooly Cooly is the first company to really pioneer this green superfood called moringa in the U.S. One of the big things for me that I wasn't sure of, to be honest, was like, you know, is moringa sort of a niche product, or will people buy it in stores that aren't just like natural food stores? So the market for moringa has been growing at 85% year over year, so it's got an incredible growth rate.
0: It can be used as livestock feed. The seeds of the plant have been used for water purification purposes. They have oil in them that can be used for biodiesel, for making cosmetics. And so there's just a plethora of things to investigate. And that's why it's been nice at UC Davis to be able to say, you know, there's been research with this. And so I can go to the engineering department and have them look at it, or the plant genomics, and say what varieties of moringa are working best. And so it's really been able to kind of tap into all of those resources. It's got amazing properties, and it grows really fast, and is just really applicable in terms of what are the best crops that we can be growing to feed people that fit the environment and the space, and that are affordable and accessible to people.
2: So we got all of them up there, and the last one on the right-hand corner is brachytherapy. The radiation is minimized when you use brachytherapy, when you have the radiation source actually in the area that you try to treat. So, you know, that. So the last 20 years or so, we're trying to demonstrate this physics advantage translate into a clinical improvement in patient outcome.
3: My name's Lynn Kimsey, director of the Bohart Museum of Entomology and professor of entomology, and I run this mess. We do bugs, lots of bugs.

Buckhorn is located on the south side of campus, not too far from the Poudre Creek Reserve, and next to the Earth and Planetary Science Building. You can think of the museum as being a lending library for researchers, so we loan specimens to people for study. We also have scientists here who do research studies on various insects, describe new species, discover new species. We do some biodiversity surveys for agencies and other organizations. We have 8 million or so pinned specimens of insects. We also have alcohol preserved. So soft-bodied things like termites, caterpillars have to be preserved in alcohol. Then we have tiny things like mites and water bears that have to be slide mounted. We have a lot of random strange things in here.

the fact is that when we talk about protecting patients, we're not talking about every privacy problem that I have worked on during my career. There is a big complexity when it comes to health. It definitely concerns every human, so everybody is concerned. It is safety critical. We don't want to make mistakes. It's fragmented. The data is inaccessible. There are a lot of compliance issues, privacy issues, and so on, and security aspects. We want to make sure that, you know, the data that we have, the models that we have are making predictions, making assumptions that devices we have are not attacked. And many of these problems are at the forefront of what I have been doing research on during the years. And there is definitely a competition among different actors in this space. The state of the affairs today, when you talk to many healthcare professionals in many hospitals, and I've tried to do this for a very long time, the fact is that you come to the point that, you know, healthcare data is not just any other data. It's biologically unique. There is a balance between the utility and how much you're exposing the human data. It is not a commodity, even though a lot of entities are trying to commercialize it. There is a bias trap. I think Karandeep really articulated it well during his talk when he talked about the marginal populations, how they actually get marginalized in these type of scenarios and models. There's a fragility of trust. We have on the one side the healthcare system and on the other side the users, and then the trust between these two entities, even given the compliance, is not really clear model. And the exposures are irreversible. It's not just like your credit card got exposed and, you know, you can change your credit card in one day. So those things make things much more complex than they are. And there are barriers to building ethical AI today. We have the silo problem. There are different entities. Each of them have their own data. There is the proprietary wall. We can't really access it. There is a regulatory labyrinth. I sit on several standards for these technologies, and it is just so hard to navigate, even for people who are establishing these standards. There is a re-identification risk for the private data. And added to that are privacy attacks. A lot of people have interest in patient data for various reasons, and that creates a lot of possibilities for attacks. And then on the top of it, the data that comes from different healthcare providers and different health entities are not compatible. They're really having this issue, even if you are willing to work together. This issue of incompatibility is making things rather difficult. So when you talk about confidentiality today, a lot of times what people refer to are what is known as a algorithm called secret key cryptography. Basically, Alice and Bob both know a secret key, the same secret key. What Alice does, Alice is going to encrypt whatever they are trying to encrypt with that key, and then they're going to send it to Bob, and Bob is going to just unlock it with the same key, and they're done. Added to that are the protocols that are known as public key cryptography. They improve the state of the affairs, but still, what remains as a problem is these protocols are mainly targeted to secure communications.

there are other parties that get involved to ensure confidentiality. There is a concept known as a trusted third party. When you have, you don't really directly communicate to someone with your private data, but there's a trusted entity that does that. Think Experian. Like, you don't share your credit history with everyone, but they contact that company to do this. And it has its own issues, as you have seen in the breaches and other things that has been seen. So this is also a model that is really fragile. And what is really missing in encryption today is we know how to encrypt communication. We know how to encrypt storage. When you store data, you know how to encrypt the stored data. But what is really missing is the computing piece of the puzzle. When you're computing, you always need to compute on the data that you see. It is in plain, what we call a plain text. It's not ciphertext. You cannot compute on a ciphertext data today. And that is a big issue. And I guess the great news is that there are protocols called overarchingly secure two-party and multi-party computation that work exactly like a black box magic. So here we have two parties, Alice and Bob. Alice has an encrypted version of its data. Bob has an encrypted version of its data. They jointly compute on this encrypted version, and neither of them ever gets exposed to the other party's data. So this sounds amazingly fantastic. And the multi-party version is just an extension of this. So you see it up there. There are multiple parties that are getting together, and they can compute on private data. And there's different adversary models that you could imagine with this. There is the passive adversary where the corrupted party can just eavesdrop on the communication, try to figure out what's going on. There is the active adversary where you just are one of the parties. You could actively deviate from this protocol and then try to cheat and get more information. And then there is the active adversary, which is covert. Like, so detection of the misbehavior has to be with a consistent probability in this model. But I guess this is too much technical details. What I want to talk about now is the fact that we have the theoretical results to do this today. So there are these protocols called cryptographically secure multi-party protocols. And, this is, I'm just giving a very selected timeline of the amazing events that has happened in this field. Some of the brightest and most brilliant minds of our times have worked on this problem. In computing, there is something called Turing Award, which is equivalent to Nobel Prize in computing. And what I'm going to talk about is are people who have raised the foundation for this field and have got this type of prizes. So I'm not going to, since, you know, probably the audience are not very familiar with the field, I'm just going to go through this, but rather quickly, the biggest breakthrough. One of the biggest breakthroughs in computer science ever came in 1976 when the public key cryptography was almost simultaneously introduced by Diffie-Hellman and Rivas Shamir Adelman. And after that, and all of these people have got Turing Awards, so I'm not gonna go through that every time. There is like privacy by homomorphism that came on, then, you know, secret sharing, oblivious transfer, Yao's garbled circuit, zero knowledge proof, I guess, you know, the only person who hasn't got a Turing Award is Craig Gentry, who invented this as his PhD thesis in 2009, so he still has time to receive it. What I wanted to say is that we're really

living on the shoulders of giants. There are amazing math, amazing cryptography, amazing results for how this can be done. Now, the question is why it hasn't been done or not fully done, right? So I guess public key cryptography is used every day. You all use it every day. These are used for communication security, but what I talked about, computation security, is the part that is missing. And I'm not going to go through the details of this. This is too much details technically. But I wanted to talk about is provably privacy preserving AI and how these protocols have really transformed themselves in recent years from really being theoretical to something that has become much more practicable. So, I'm going to specifically talk about one of the protocols I discussed, which is used for both two-party and multi-party computation. It's called the Yao's Garbled Circuit Protocol, for which, of course, Yao got a Turing Award. But here, I'm just showing a selective timeline. There was the protocol itself was introduced in 1982, but it did not. There was no way to practically implement it until 2004. And even then, it was really, really inefficient. And then since then, we have seen a number of realistic compilers that have come to try to solve the problem. But there is a big problem with this kind of protocols, and that is they are computing directly on bits, on zeros and ones. And when you have a complex function, computing on bits, as you could imagine, takes a very long time. And I guess it was just a serendipity that I started looking at this problem with my hat as a computer engineer. As you know, as computer engineers, on a chip this small, we are able to do teraflops of operations. And that is because we know how to synthesize Boolean logic very efficiently into very compact spaces. And I guess I got very lucky because everybody else who has looked into this problem was either a software engineer or a cryptographer. They never really thought about, oh, wow, like this problem can be solved. And this is when, was the birth of Tiny Garble, which is a project I initialized and worked with. And then a series of practical results came in the field where you could do this Boolean optimization very efficiently. And this was basically done by mapping to a hardware synthesis technique. And it brought in scalability and orders of magnitude compact presentation to the field. It could generalize to other private circuit-based methods. And we and others have built on that and enabled a lot of applications that have never been enabled before, including genomic matching, secure locationing, matching of images. If you're familiar with the US residency match, that's a stable matching algorithm. So how could you compute on private data without ever sharing and without having a private party that does this type of matching? And several of these applications were enabled for the very first time after we introduced the scalable method. And I'm not going to go through all the details of this because it's probably not as much interest to the audience. We have a number of papers throughout the years on these topics. But the one that I wanted to specifically focus on is a problem that has been of big interest, and that is deep learning on private data. So here we have a user or a client and a cloud server. And the user wants to compute its data on the model that is available on the cloud, but never wants to share the data with the cloud. So here is an example with Microsoft Azure Cloud, but you could make that example with anywhere you want. And then you basically get your black box magic. And again, after the introduction of Tiny Garble, this

is one of the very first problems that I worked on. And I guess the logic was, I mean, we can now garble any computation. Why not computations in a deep learning? So basically, you just lift all the computations that happens there, and you go and you find a Boolean expression one by one, which was amazing because for the very first time we enabled this application. But again, as you could imagine, you know, we are talking about networks with hundreds of thousands of parameters. And if you were just mapping to zeros and ones, good luck to have a practical implementation, very fast, very soon. And then, the challenge was, also, the data, when you encrypted it, it became much bigger. There was basically delays that were associated with this because of all the computations that was going on. And the way to try to go around it is by making protocol algorithm co-design. So we modify parts of the algorithm and parts of the protocol to securely execute the functionality. Again, I'm not going to go through all the boring details and bore you with the boring details, but we have been able to scale this with a hybrid of multiple protocols. Some of these works are my work, particularly the two last ones. And for the first time, we were able to make the round complexity constant while we were able to have resiliency to active security. I guess, you know, these are two technical terms. I'm not going to go through all the details of this. What is really important is that we can scale things when things are not linear with the computations, and because you can pre-compute many things and then have the constant round help you make things become very practical. I'm going to switch gear a little bit, talk about another protocol that is super important, another Turing Award, of course, that has the potential to, again, revolutionize computing, and that is the zero knowledge proof protocol. This is something that I have been working in the past 3-4 years. Again, another black box magic here. We have a prover which has done some computation but doesn't want to reveal the result of the computation, but they want to prove that they have done it. So imagine solving a very hard problem. You have the solution to the hard problem. You don't want to share that solution with anyone, but you want to prove that you have the solution to the problem. You could use this for verifiable computation. For example, when somebody tells you, I've done this computation for you, but they haven't done it, you could catch it because, you know, that's what this algorithm does. So basically here, the weightlifter is lifting the weight. They're not gonna share how much weight they lifted, but, you know, they can prove that they've lifted this weight with you. Here's another example, where is Waldo in this picture? You're looking for a person called Waldo. And here, naively, if you want to do this, you just circle his picture, and then you don't show it the other parts to the others. You just say, okay, you know Waldo, this is him in the picture. But obviously, this is a very naive solution. In cryptographic world, this happens in a much more sophisticated way, just to give you an idea of how this type of algorithm works. And again, when I started looking to this problem, there was no practical framework for this, and we were able to take this from theory to reality this time, in collaboration or in my role as a scientist at Chainlink Labs, where we had the very first practical implementation of this in real world. But we've done a lot of research in my lab before and after on this problem. So there's a surge of ZKP-based applications in recent years. I just told you about the blockchain applications. There is a verifiable

computation, when you do inference and just learning. And last but not least, there is a lot of work on, as you know, federated learning that I will be talking about shortly, and I'll talk about how ZKPs or zero knowledge proofs can help with making them both robust and private. In many scenarios today, we have centralized systems. When you have a centralized system, there's a single point of failure, and there's a mass breach of secure data. There's a limited user control. There are different attacks because one person has a lot of control over this whole thing. There's a slow response to threats, and there is censorship, there is manipulation by big entities, and so on and so forth. I was fortunate to be part of the founding team for the federated learning effort, which was, basically led by a number of researchers at Google, but a number of academics, including me, have contributed to the landmark work and results that are now being used everywhere. And here, collaboration in federated learning, you're trying to do collaboration without sharing the data. Basically, each of the clients are learning their own model, and then they're aggregating the model parameters to figure out what's happening, to update one model. And the model gets updated this way in a distributed way. You're collaborating, but you're not really sharing your own data. So there are different security aspects to this federated learning. You may have one of these clients become a bad actor. They may disturb learning by poisoning the scenario. They may try to have a targeted attack when they intentionally provide values that completely ruins everybody else's computation, and so on and so forth. One of the main results that has really helped the federated learning get a lot of traction was these methods based on that are called privacy-preserving federated learning, where they try to do aggregation, which is basically a summation in a private way, so you can sum up values and use the sum without knowing the individual components. But you really don't get to know the individual components. And this is great because it works really well. It's a simple algorithm. It can scale very well. It has been beautiful. What was missing in the original algorithm, and that's where algorithms such as zero-knowledge proof that provide verifiable computation help with, is the fact that if somebody is lying or somebody is providing a poisonous update, if you're doing all the computation in private, you would never be able to catch them. So that becomes a huge robustness issue. And that problem is really central to safety of these type of federated learning scenarios. It's not just targeted poisoning or poisoning, but also outliers. So if you have outliers and you're building a federated learning model, you're very prone to this type of scenarios. So attacks during local training, attacks could happen during, data reconstructions and redistribution and so on and so forth. Here's some work we did with privacy-preserving federated learning, which is resilient to Byzantine attacks, where you have this type of deviations in sets of data. We were able to address this problem in malicious threat model by incorporating zero-knowledge proof. Basically, you don't see the value from people, but you get a proof that this value was robust and within the range that you were looking for. That's the overarching idea. The details of the algorithm

algorithm will be boring to you, but it scales sublinearly with respect to the number of clients, and it's able to remove outliers. Basically, again, a little bit too technical of a term, but rank-based statistics are one of the main methods used to overcome outliers in scenarios. Now, this was a bit more simplistic than what we are really looking for in pending and future systems. We are talking about federated learning, and we will not just have people, we will have agents. We won't have agents that are, as was mentioned, are able to do health for us, like, you know, the previous health decisions or health consultation for us. You want to train these without sharing data, but you want to collaborate among these actors. Things are not as static as it was in the federated learning scenario I originally shown. So this dynamism makes a lot of things super challenging. The inference also becomes a bit more challenging. And what is really important in these systems, where are agentic based, then you could have these automated agents that are able to collaborate but don't share the data, is you could actually multiply, or you could have a lot more without further experts, and then, you know, you could basically multiply yourself to ensure scalability. Okay. The challenges in distributed collaborative learning systems are not just the ones I mentioned. There are a lot of challenges with secure data transmission, adversarial attacks, model inversion, transparency, access control, regularity, compliance, and others. I'm not going to have time, or I don't actually work on all these problems myself, but if you're interested to discuss, I'm happy to talk about. So really, what I want to say is that secure distributed collaborative AI is here and it's going to stay. And we have several technologies that can help with making this. And technology I didn't talk about today is trusted computing or secure enclaves, which has its own advantages and disadvantages. Things I talked about were zero knowledge proof, secure multi-party computation, and I didn't talk about homomorphic, but you know, hopefully in another talk I can, if I ever get invited again. So another type of learning that we have looked at is split learning. Here, scenario is a little different than the federated learning, in that federated learning, the whole model gets updated by distributed clients. Here, you basically split the network or split the learning parts of the network to different clients. And it works actually well when you have non-IID data. It works better than federated learning in terms of convergence. And then, you know, you try to calculate loss and then do a distributed backpropagation to try to have a convergence and, have the forward client model. Again, here is a threat model where you could have untargeted poisoning and targeted poisoning attacks, similar to the federated learning approach. And the problem here in federated learning, we had some sort of a check from other learners for comparison. Here, we don't have that because different parts are learning different things. And this was, again, a huge challenge. We looked into another zero knowledge protocol to solve this problem for split learning. Recently had a paper at the CCS 2025, which is a top conference in security privacy, if you're interested in taking a look in that. And there are, and then we did a proof of concept in a huge data server and on edge devices in our lab to make sure that this is practicable. Last but not least, I wanted to just talk about or brush upon a very major challenge, and that is the data. Basically,

we are running out of data. As you know, a lot of data that we have now is synthetically generated, and the problem is not improving, but this is mostly about the surface data. We have 95% of the data actually is what is called a deep web. And deep web are data that is just password protected, your data in the hospital, health records, emails, financial records, things that you can never access or at least visibly access and try to get a control of. And the question is, can we use this data without ever exposing it? Can we use it for inference? Can we use it for learning? And I don't have time to talk about this, but we have an approach called Props for Machine Learning in collaboration with my collaborator, Ari Jules, at Cornell Tech. He used to be the head of RSA Labs. So this is, a really promising method. Okay, let me just wrap up. There are several ongoing research and directions that we are taking things from here. I briefly talked about autonomy and autonomous agents. You could also use these autonomous agents to automate security, streamlining, zero-knowledge proof, secure multi-party computation, and other things. And this is some of the work that we are doing now. You could use these blockchain-based methods that have some of these protocols already implemented to ensure data provenance and protected pipelines. And as I said, you could use it to train on deep web data and to infer on deep web data using these type of protocols. We're also looking in clinical robustness and AI integrity. There are high stake medical environments that could be subject to different types of attacks and trying to have safeguards for that. We have a number of recent collaborations with and health initiatives within UCSD Health Sciences. Some of the problems we are working on are focused on federated learning when you have data from different hospitals across not just UCSD and not just UC system. We're even trying to go outside that and try to do that. And then edge security, when you have embedded devices, when you have patients that are relying on those type of devices before going all the way on the cloud, how do we address some of those problems? Okay, I know I went too long. I just want to conclude that medical applications, they introduce unique security and privacy challenges. Robust and privacy-enhancing learning based on recent practical technologies has a high potential to overcome these challenges. And our work has been focused on enhancing the state-of-the-art in defenses and methods to enable secure private learning on sensitive patient data and beyond. And none of this would have been possible without my amazing PhD students and postdocs and alumni who have worked on this problem. UCSD Center for Machine Intelligence, Computing and Security, which I co-lead, and several collaborators that I'm listing here, including collaborators in UCSD Health and inside and outside my own department, and generous support from multiple funding sources. Thank you so much for the opportunity.

Join the conversation at the intersection of ethics and evolving science and technology at ucsd.tv/exploring.

I would like to thank the Robert F. Kennedy Human Rights Organization for this invitation, Dr. Morgan Appel for the invitation, Christina Parker, our community relations from EJE, and our dear Christian, our alumni from EJE, who is here, and one of the students, Diana, is also with us. Thank you so much for being here. And the most important in my life, my dear husband, Jesus Pacheco, my beautiful daughter and my grandson are here also in this day, because that's one of the reasons why I do this work. So when Dr. Morgan said that I was invited to talk about the human and this institute, and I asked him, and what do you want me to talk about? He just said, just tell your story. So this is my story. And I can say this is the story of many, many people. The ones who were before us, like Robert F. Kennedy, that was also working towards defending human rights. So, and the story of many, many parents and teachers, leaders, and students, because as you know, human rights is a basic human rights is education. So I would like to start by telling my why. Why for many, many years I do this? And why for many years I have chosen to serve low-income students? Students have been my passion. And it all started with my sixth grade teacher and my strong mother, my sixth grade teacher who saw on me the potential. And my mother who said, you will be doing something else different than me. And I say, okay. At that time, I couldn't understand it, but after I went to my schooling, because I have to go to school far away from my birth town. So, and as women, it was not good for my father for me to go away. It was good for him that I will be a wife with many children. But at that time, thanks to my sixth grade teacher, I was thinking another way. Because this teacher believed on me and gave me the knowledge and gave me the wings for me to fly. And I still using it. I was the first of my 15 siblings to go to college, thanks to this teacher. I was the first to graduate. I got both my elementary and my middle school credential teacher 47 years ago. So don't make the count, I'm old already. I since then have been working in education. Committed, always to do whatever it takes. If I start something, I finish. That's because you saw on the news every time, there's too many things happening in the world. But unfortunately, I'm not there.

I'm here, and this is my area, and this is what I have control on it. So that's my time, and that's what I do. That is why 30 years ago, I had to make the decision either to stay here in the USA or return to my old school in Mexico. A school that I also created to serve low-income students who were not attending school. And that for me was unacceptable. So we create this school with no chairs, with nothing, with no desk, with no books at that time. But we have just a blackboard, chalks, and we were under a Comercial Mexicana roof. But yet, the students were learning. Every day they come to school with a big smile, sitting in an empty jalapeño chiles can. They used to call us La Escuela de los Botecitos, the school of the empty cans. But they were learning. So that's what that was the school that I was working at before I came to the USA. And that was the school my children were attending also. So they were in the Escuela de los Botecitos. So why did I have to make the decision to start or go back to my old school? This is why. My activism in education here in USA started at my children's school when my daughter came home crying that she did not want it to be at the school. She didn't want to go back. She didn't want to be there. So of course, as a mom, you say, what is going on? So the next day, I went to the school. And I was surprised that what they have told me was not the case. When I enrolled them in the school, they told me they will be in a bilingual program. They will be taught in Spanish while they were learning English, but that was not the case. In Mexico, my two children both knew how to read, write, and speak in their primary language. So can you imagine those children in the classroom all day do not understanding anything the teacher was saying? That was criminal for me. So I, as the resource teacher, I am a teacher. I know how to teach in Spanish. Please, I volunteer to be in the classroom. Although the teacher was very reluctant to accept me in the classroom, because at this time, I didn't know any English, but I knew what the teacher was teaching. So I say, please, can I use the books? And because I want to support my children, the books were in Spanish, but the teacher couldn't use it. So I volunteered for almost a year teaching them in Spanish. And it was working very well until a new principal arrived to the school. And she said that the bilingual program will be ending. And in a very, very strong voice said,
you are

are in USA, and you need to, and children must be learning in English only. So, when she said that, she was not thinking on the students. And on the parents, we were invisible to them, to her, because we were there. And she came and took away all the signs about ESL information, English as a second language. She turned up all the signs and threw it through the trash. So she even fired the resource bilingual teacher. And because of this horrible situation, we thought, and I immediately went to my husband, because I was the one who was volunteering. He was working to put the food on the table, of course. But I say, we need to do something. This is not right. This is unacceptable. What she's doing is destroying the soul of the students. And that cannot happen. We, not on our eyes, we need to do something. So we turned this horrible situation into a positive one. We got organized. And we get organized to demand the human right on education. But we demanded not only education, we demanded quality bilingual education for our children. My husband and I were convinced that a quality bilingual program, it was the best program for all children. And I truly believe that 100%. For bilingual students, the best program for them are the ones who value their identity, the programs that value the language, the programs that value them as a human, as an individual. And if you are in the classroom and you have those students, please, please don't look away. They need you, because unfortunately, this continues to happen. Because we know with a bilingual program, they will be better equipped to better opportunities in life. And they can open the opportunities, they can be open for them. So that's why I'm very passionate of the quality programs for low-income students, the students. So because of this situation, we took action. We just didn't cry. We cried, but we stopped and did something. We called all the parents and got organized, and with the help of the bilingual resource teacher, we were able to bring her back to the classroom, to the program. We were able to reestablish a truly bilingual program with bilingual teachers. So it can be done if we really want to do something. So this new parent committee also met with the principal, and we demanded an apology to the parents and to the students for the horrible action that she made. We called the parents for a meeting, and the principal wrote a letter, an apology letter, and presented to the parents. Later, she resigned. Because you will find people

And that's okay, that they are true to their beliefs, but we are also. So we will find these people everywhere. But if we have the tools on how to work within the system, things can happen. Because ultimately, people are the ones who make things happen. Are not the ideas, are not the talking, are the actions. The success of implementing the first bilingual program in El Cajon gave us energy to continue. We knew that if we wanted quality bilingual programs in the district schools, we must get organized and continue working. So in 1991, Excellence in Justice and Education was established, formed by parents, for parents, and most important, for students. After too many years of activism, I can say that the struggle is constant, because the educational system is not made for low-income students. We have two systems in place. One for one group who has money, and the other one for people who cannot pay a quality education or cannot attend schools that are equipped to provide the education the low-income students need. So we have to do it. So, and we have a lot of samples of that. I don't know if you know 187, when in 1994, this law was to prohibit children from undocumented immigrants from accessing public education and emergency health services. Unfortunately, although the law passed, but it was later, because many organizations and lawyers did the fight to reject this law, and fortunately the law was unconstitutional. But then another one, 227, and that particular law was to eliminate the bilingual programs. So as I say, it's constant. And we, EJE, as a parent organization, was very active on rejecting all these laws. And this law passed, but in El Cajon, thanks to the work that we were doing, the programs, we keep the programs in the district. And this is a district very, very conservative. We were the only school, the only district that keep the programs at that time. And now, another story. In 2004, the district decided to close one of the schools that we were working. This school was serving predominantly low-income students, and mostly from Mexico. So the plan from the district was to close the school and displace all the students to already overcrowded and low-performing schools. So they did it. They did it, and we were very frustrated. We were very angry. We
When we knew that the district was doing this, we packed the boardroom and presented arguments of why the school needed to be open. But they, again, didn't care. They didn't care about the students, they didn't care about the parents, so they decided to close the school. So, and again, we cry. But at this time, we say we cannot fight the system. We need to do something different. And that difference was to create our own school. And that's how Eje Academies was we say to do our own school. And at that time, we didn't know about the charter exactly, but we did the research. And a group of educators, at that time, including my daughter, wrote the charter, presented to the charter petition to the district, and the charter was approved to establish the first independent charter in El Cajon, offering dual language for all students, not just the bilingual students, the students. This is for all. We started with 110 students. Let me show you, Diana. 110 students behind. These were the first students we have behind another school. And portables with nothing, no fuel, no tools but the classrooms. But yet, the students were learning again. So this was in 2005. In 2009, we were able to open the Middle School Academy. Today, we are serving, and this is just this is the story that we have at the school for any visitor, because we don't want them to just come to the school and see that we have a beautiful building, an old building, but it's a school. This is the middle, these are the middle school students. So today we are serving over 800 students, and the struggle continue, because the struggle is always about people, for people. And I truly believe, because people are the ones who make things happen. And I can leave with this quote that I always have in my mind. If not us, who? If not now, when? So, thank you very much.

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Thank you all for coming, and thanks to Scott for that fulsome introduction. It's a great honor to be here, an unexpected honor. And I'm happy to talk to you today about a mummy, of all things. Now, I have to tell you also that the last time I spoke about Lenin's mummy, I was invited to give an interview on a television network, and I thought, great, historians love to be on TV. And so I gave a scientific, technical evaluation of the mummification process and how it was done and how it was preserved. I was very excited. I went back and I told all my friends when it was going to be on. I told my family when it was going to be on. At home, we gathered around the TV. My kids were excited. Dad's going to be on TV. Dad's going to be on TV. Well, it started, and to my horror, it was a cartoon. A cartoon in which 10 mummies were presented and you were supposed to vote for your favorite mummy. To my double horror, Lenin came in 10th. King Tut won in a landslide. I'm hoping to do better today. I'm hoping that what comes out of this is better than a cartoon. Before I actually get to Lenin, though, I want to try to put this in a kind of a theoretical context. I'm sure many of you remember how history used to be taught and how it's still taught some places. Events, chronologies, dates, battles. It was about memorizing things. It was, in the words of one of my colleagues, one damn thing after another. Lately, though, history has begun borrowing from sociology, from anthropology, from other disciplines. In addition to our traditional chronology, we're now interested in structures of culture, which anthropologists have been interested in a long time. Rituals, things like language, history, self-understanding, recognition, self-identity, political practices. And history has now begun to incorporate these studies of cultural structures, very long-term, durable cultural structures. I mean, these are the things that make up a people, a culture. We started looking at them and trying to figure out the relationship between events and structures of culture. That's going to be the theme of my talk today. I'm going to try to put the mummification process of Lenin into a cultural scheme. In short, people often say, people are products of their history, products of their culture. Well, they are and they aren't at the same time, but I'm going to talk to you today about an event, the decision to preserve Lenin's body, but an event that reflected a culture. That event, like other events, can't be understood without reference to the culture that it comes from. It's not enough to look at an event along with the interests and the motivations of the players and then interpret it somehow. Historical actors function within a culture, and it's often a culture that they themselves are not conscious of. Frequently, we do things informed by our past, informed by our culture, and we don't recognize what they are or why they're doing it. A sociologist, Pierre Bourdieu, famously said, quote, "Tradition is silent about itself as tradition. People do not, strictly speaking, know what they are doing or why they are doing it. Things they do have more meaning than they know," unquote. And I'm going to argue today that in fact, is the context of the decision to mummify Lenin. That it was done on an ad hoc basis. No one knew exactly why they were doing it. It took them years to figure out that they were doing it. But in the final analysis, we can understand what they couldn't. We can understand that this decision was informed by ancient Russian cultural structures. So, what are we talking about? Everybody knows Lenin is embalmed, available to this day for public display. He's the founder of the Soviet state and was seen as a heroic figure. He was the interpreter of Marx to fit Russia. He was the leader of a party that went from the lunatic fringe to running the country by 1917. He was the leader of the revolution.

He was the founder of the state, the Soviet state. He was the George Washington of the USSR, if you want to think of it that way. I wouldn't stretch that too far, necessarily. But an interesting point here is that George Washington's body, his mummy, is not on display. It would seem strange and odd if it were. It wouldn't fit our culture. What I'm going to try to explain today is why it did and does fit Russian culture. Lenin's body is on display in a specially constructed mausoleum since 1924. It's a place of honor and reverence. I'll talk a little bit more about that later. There are huge lines, shorter than they used to be, but still long lines to see him. He's a tourist attraction in some ways. In Soviet times, not only foreigners wanted to see Lenin, but Russians from outside Moscow would come thousands of miles to see the body. It was, in some ways, the place, the event, and you had to get there early if you were going to get in at all. You may remember that for a long time, the leaders of the country, the Politburo, stood on top of the mausoleum and watched parades go by. It was their tribune. It was their place. The changing of the guard in front of Lenin's tomb was also a tourist attraction. Three goose-stepping soldiers came out and replaced three who were standing there. It was called, by the way, Guard Post Number One of the Soviet Army. And it was presented, and still is presented, inside like a church. It's a sacred relic. There's a religious atmosphere here. The lighting is dark. Funeral music. It's like a church. Just like in a church, by the way, an Orthodox church, you can't have your hands in your pockets. It's disrespectful. It's irreverent. If you accidentally put your hands in your pockets in the Lenin mausoleum, a guard will run over and take them out. The door to the mausoleum, the outside door, was always, in Soviet times, just a little bit ajar, just a little bit open. The other place in Russia with a door that's just a little bit open is inside an Orthodox church on special occasions. The iconostasis in the front, the door is open just a little bit because behind it is sacred space. Behind it is God's space. In many ways, therefore, the mausoleum presents itself as a church. There's more to the religious angle, too. In Russian Orthodoxy, the bodies of saints don't decay. They're preserved forever. Their body parts can still be found in churches today and are objects of worship. They're holy objects. The mausoleum, therefore, functioned as a kind of a spiritual center of communist Moscow, like the cathedral of communism in the center of the city, like most medieval cathedrals were. And it was a religious place, or seemed to be a religious place. Lenin's body was meticulously cared for by the Soviet leadership. To this day, every summer, for 1 month, Lenin goes on what they call vacation. His body is immersed in a special chemical bath, the composition of which is still a state secret of the Russian Federation. This bath is what preserves him. And it is said that if you scraped skin samples from the mummy and looked at them under the microscope, they would be practically indistinguishable from living cells. For a month, therefore, Lenin bathes. And this is what keeps him in, I suppose you would say, top condition, as he is now. The care of Lenin's body in Soviet times was under the direct control of the secret police, the NKVD, later the KGB. It was that important. The secret police were entirely responsible for the body. Here you have a letter from the dreaded head of the secret police. You may have heard of him, Lavrenty Beria, who ran the secret police under Stalin for a couple of decades. Beria here is writing to the head of government, Molotov,

Stalin's right-hand man, with a lengthy and precise description of a small patch of the body's skin that seemed to be changing color. This was a matter for the highest echelons of government. A small piece of skin was changing color. Nothing could be more important. This got on the Politburo agenda right up there with nuclear arms talks. Beria even sketched a small piece of the skin in his letter. It's hard to imagine anything more important than that for the top Soviet leadership. In 1941, when the Germans were assaulting Moscow in World War I, Stalin decided to evacuate Moscow to the rear. The first thing evacuated, you guessed it, Lenin's body. His body was evacuated under cover of night in a special train with an air escort before the government was evacuated, before anything else was evacuated. It was the most important thing to preserve. The big question, of course, why? Why in a modern state, a state that put the first man in space, a space that had enormous technological progress and valued science and valued technology, why a mummy? This is something you'd expect from an archaic ancient society, even maybe. But here it is. Here it is in a modern state. Why? And why was it so highly prized? Why was it the most important thing to keep out of the Germans' hands? This is the question I was trying to go at when I started this research. Now, one answer is kind of simple. This is just a cynical use by the regime to make a play for peasant religion. After all, they executed the Tsar. They needed a substitute Tsar. There's one laying right there. They destroyed the Orthodox Church, but they couldn't destroy religion. So they tried to create a substitute. Look at this mausoleum. It's just like a church. In other words, this can be understood as nothing more than a backroom cynical decision to create symbolic legitimacy for a regime of atheists in a peasant country. There was some of that, but it's much more complicated than that. What I'm going to look at next is how the decision was made. And why a body, of all things? The interesting thing, one of the interesting things about how the decision was made is that in the top secret Politburo archives, where this committee met to decide Lenin's funeral and his body, the interesting thing to me, behind closed doors, to each other, to themselves, nobody said this was useful. Nobody said, what a clever thing to do. What a neat trick on peasants. What a good way to put up a fake religion. Nobody said that, even in their most secret councils. How was the decision made? Well, I was lucky enough to spend a couple of years in the files, the Politburo files, of the commission to decide the fate of Lenin's body. These, until a couple of years ago, were top secret. This is what the Bolsheviks said to each other in private. So, the questions I was after, how did they decide this? And why in the end did they decide this slightly gruesome mummy? Why? Why not just a statue to commemorate Lenin? Some other kind of monument, perhaps, however gigantic and lavish. This is what Lenin's wife wanted, by the way, a modest monument. She was horrified at the idea of preserving his body. Horrified. After all, what they did, creating a holy relic in a kind of a pseudo-church, is not very Marxist at all. Marxists don't believe that there's a soul. They believe that when you die, your body is just a body. It's just a mess of chemicals. It's nothing. One old Bolshevik actually wrote a book prescribing what Bolsheviks should do to their comrades' bodies when they die. And he came up with what soon became a popular opinion. They should be burned and ground up and sent to a soap factory, because then at least they'd be useful. Marxists and Bolsheviks had nothing to say about bodies, nothing to do about bodies. Yet, look what they did. They preserved a body and put it,
I'm going to argue here, almost by accident, in a shrine. Along with preserving linen comes a whole bunch of cultural attributes. One of the most popular slogans in the Soviet period, especially for young people, and you saw it on badges and you saw it on flags, Lenin lived, Lenin lives, Lenin will live. That speaks to immortality, something Bolsheviks are not supposed to believe in. Lenin's still alive? What? Lenin will be alive in the future? What? How communist is that? In fact, the whole body laying there with its accompanying slogans speaks of immortality, a very un-Marxist thing, a very un-communist, un-Bolshevik thing, a very unscientific thing, a lot of people would argue. I remember once standing in front of the mausoleum many years ago, looking at the front, and a young Soviet kid came up to me. He must have been about 12. His first question, always the first question in those days, who are you and where you're from? I said I was an American. So he decided to give me a little education there on the spot. He said, you know why that door is open just a little bit? Well, I had my suspicions that it was kind of like a church thing. He said, it's open a little bit, so if he decides to get out, he can. This wasn't a joke on foreigners. There was no smile here. He sincerely believed that. You know, some kind of resurrection might happen. It was within his cultural field of vision that Lenin might get up and walk out and save the planet. What we have here, therefore, is immortality, implicitly, and with a lot of people, explicitly. How'd they come up with this? What was this committee thinking? Well, a couple of things to notice right away, and this part surprised me. Stalin was not involved in the decision at all. He was not a member of the committee. He only rubber-stamped their reports periodically when they came to the Politburo. This was not Stalin's idea. Instead, the committee was chaired by the first head of the secret police, a man named Dzerzhinsky. You can't imagine a more hard-boiled, cynic, communist guy than Felix Dzerzhinsky, who at the stroke of a pen could send 200 people to their execution and then go home and write romantic poetry. The organization of the committee, therefore, didn't speak at all of immortality or emotion or anything like that. In fact, they didn't have a plan. At the beginning, Lenin died, they organized his funeral. Okay, what do we do with the body? Well, there were crowds of people coming from all over the country to view Lenin's body. He was lying in state in a building in the beginning. Huge crowds wrapped around blocks in Moscow. So for crowd control, they moved the body to a temporary wooden building on Red Square. Temporary building. The idea was that when the crowds died down, they'd bury him somewhere. In fact, there were discussions about where to bury him, who to bury him with. The idea of having him on display, therefore, was a temporary stopgap for crowd control. The problem was the crowds kept coming and coming and coming. Lenin died in January, and by April, the crowds were still coming. Something had to be done because the weather was warming up. It was okay to put a dead body out in Moscow January, you know, but by April or May, you know, he's going to go south on you pretty quick. So what do we do next, they said. Well, let's figure out a way to keep him a little longer until the crowds die down, a little longer. So they ordered the construction of a slightly larger wooden mausoleum to cover him and began looking at ways. I mean, how do we keep the body from rotting? There was a group that wanted to freeze him. Another group wanted to, you know, basically plasticize him with shellac. All different kinds of ideas were gone over in the committee. They didn't know what they were doing. They didn't know how long he needed to be preserved. Surely the crowds would stop coming at some point and we can bury the guy. They didn't stop coming. What they finally came up with was the recipe of Professor Abdukozov,
which by the way means apricot in Russian, Professor Apricot came up with the formula to preserve linen. And as I said, it's still a secret. But delegates from the Politburo went south where Apricot lived, and he was able to present five bodies of convicts whom he had perfectly preserved for years with his special bath. Great, they said. They brought him back to Moscow, put him in charge of preserving the body just a little longer, along with the provision, since the committee was headed by the secret police, this better work or you're dead. It did work. But it was still 5 years before the committee, after much debate, came around to the idea of a permanent building, a stone building rather than some temporary wooden structure here. Literally, they stumbled into the final decision. That final decision being permanently preserving Lenin in a permanent stone building. It was a series of incremental decisions, a series of stopgap decisions. Nobody really knew what they were doing. Now, what they did do, almost accidentally, was create a kind of a religious relic. But they furiously denied to each other on the committee that that's what they were doing. This isn't a relic. Oh, no. This isn't religious. Oh, no. We're just doing this because he's a great man. As Dzerzhinsky, the head of the committee, said, the question here is not why, but why not? They just did it. They stumbled into doing it. Some people on the committee were violently opposed to this. One man, Voroshilov, the Minister of Defense, said, this is not Marxist. This is not Bolshevik. He said, we can't very well go out there in the country and attack religion and then make one. The peasants will see through it. We can't attack peasant religion and then adopt it. We don't need a body, Voroshilov said. I've been to London and I've seen Marx's grave, he pointed out. There's a nice monument, respectful monument on the grave, but there's no body laying out there. It works without a body. We don't need a body. Turns out they did, but they weren't sure why. It turns out that they created a religious relic without knowing it and with affirming to each other that that's not what they were doing. Remember Pierre Bourdieu here. Subjects, people do not, strictly speaking, know what they're doing. And what they're doing has more meaning than they know. A lot of times, events happen, organized and orchestrated by specific people, who can't themselves explain why they're doing it. That's what happened here with this committee, which met 5 years arguing about this constantly. I've seen this at work, by the way, personally. My friend Tatiana, a medical doctor, specializes in hormones, an atheist, a hardcore scientific person, more than that, a Communist Party member, more than that, a Communist Party secretary for ideology. There's nobody more hardcore than that in the Soviet Union. Secretary for ideology. When her husband Leonid died, I attended his funeral, they were friends of mine, and was amazed to see a priest, censors, a small choir, a headstone with a cross on it, a typical Russian Orthodox traditional funeral. And I said to Tanya afterwards, I said, Tanya, what's this? You're a communist, you're an atheist. You don't believe in this stuff. Why did you give Leonid this kind of funeral? And she got this frown on her face, and she thought about it, and she said, and the members of the commission could have said this too, I don't know. This is just what we do. I can't tell you how many people I've talked to at Russian funerals when I ask why this or why that or why the other thing. We don't know. It's just what we do. It's what our parents did. It's what our grandparents did. This is a kind of a powerful culture,
structure or series of structures that frequently informs decisions without direct reference.

to it. The way it came out, a body preserved forever, turned out to be perfectly consistent with peasant understandings. The cult of the body looked very much like the cult of a saint, didn't decay. Some peasants thought it had curative powers and tried to touch it to heal disease when they went by. Some peasants believed that if political deviance could simply be brought under the presence of the body, their false ideology would be healed and cured. People were arrested for trying to photograph the body, for trying to caress it. Now, the leaders of the committee, faced with this magicization of the body, were appalled, absolutely appalled. They ordered the guards, don't let anybody touch it. Don't let anybody photograph it. It's not magic. But you couldn't convince the peasants of that. Another example of how the Bolsheviks did something that resonated in culture unexpectedly and without them knowing it. It was wildly received by the peasantry. Now, when I thought about this, I thought, oh, I get it. The members of the Politburo at the time, the first generation of Soviet leaders, were yesterday's workers and peasants. They carried that culture with them. There was no member of the Politburo at this time more than two generations from the peasant village, more than two generations from relatives who still believed in magic, who still buried afterbirth under the corner of the house to keep demons away. Within their living memory, these Bolsheviks, that was their culture. Consciously, though, and not dishonestly, they were atheistic, scientific Bolsheviks. The body was nothing but chemicals. But unconsciously, they carried the Russian traditions about sacred bodies. They would never admit it. They didn't ever admit it. When the body began to be magic, they tried to stop it. But they still left it there. They still preserved it there because something ringing around in their unconscious, something thousands of years old, something their fathers and grandfathers would have intuitively understood, eventually won out. Their grandfathers would know exactly what this meant. They denied it in the fore part of their brain, but did it in the back part of their brain. They inherited a culture without trying to, and while fighting it every step of the way. Cultural structures are durable and powerful and not easily ended or deflected. Why a body? What is there in Russian history about a body? Well, we can look at several things. One of the things we can look at is Russian politics, right? One man rules for life until he dies. It's always been that way. Right up close to the present. Power is understood in Russia and has always been understood as personal, not constitutional, not legal. Russians don't think of the state as a kind of abstract thing that exists separate from the people who run it. It's not an existing entity, this state. It's the person who runs it. The person is the state. Power in Russia for thousands of years and today is determined not by what office you hold, not by rank, what rank you have, not by what ministry you run, but how personally close you are to a more powerful person. We call this patronage, by the way. Patronage, connection to powerful people, patrons and clients, is the Russian understanding of politics, not laws, not states, not constitutions. There's another difference between Russia and the West about power and politics. It's often said that in the West, in medieval France, let's say, the king had two bodies, figuratively speaking. There was his physical body, and then there his political body. I'm Louis, that other body is the king. Two bodies.
Now, over the centuries,

1960s, these two bodies got eroded by challenging institutions, parliaments, constitutions. And eventually in the West, the sacred second body was replaced by a constitution, by a state. The king became just another person, like today in England or Netherlands. Nobody imagines these kings or queens are in any way personifying the state. But in Russia, the king only had one body in popular understanding. He was the state. There is no state without the king, the czar, the prince. We can see this in language, by the way. The word for lord, dominating lord in Russian, is gosudar. The word for state, when they ever used it, was gosudarstvo. The lord and the state come from the same word and are thought of as the same thing. When Louis XIV in France famously said, "I am the state," that couldn't hold a candle to Russian understanding about the guy being the state. Louis was kind of making a little joke. Louis was kind of saying something that kind of nobody really believed. If a Russian prince or a czar had said that, there would have been no question, of course he's the state, because there's no other institution available. This, by the way, is the origin of what we call cults of personality, cults of leaders, the cult of Stalin, we often talk about. The Russian leaders, throughout the centuries, have been branded. Their understanding as leader of the state has been, in many ways, advertised through iconography. The leader of the state was supposed to be the father of the country, patriarchal. This is Nicholas II, the last czar. One of his attributes was strength. The leader is strong. There's a big, strong Lenin with troops there. Make no mistake, Lenin is powerful through armed strength. Stalin and Lenin together, in gigantic form, have tanks and soldiers. The leaders are strong. The state, the army, the father is in charge of them. There's an even larger Stalin with airplanes and tanks. Once again, the icon of the strong patriotic, strong armed patriarchy leader. Even poor broken down Brezhnev was presented as a military expert of some kind. People used to say, "How does he stand up with all those medals on his coat?" None of which he actually earned. Nevertheless, it was important to continue to project the ancient image of the patriarchal leader of the armed country. This isn't an accident by Gorbachev's branders. We look at it as ridiculous and silly, but it's in the tradition. It's in the icon tradition of the powerful patriarch leader who is armed, maybe with a spaceship, maybe with a rifle. The leader is also kind. And over the centuries, the iconography of the leader, remember too, this is the iconography of the state. The leader is kind, the state is kind. Often with children, here's Lenin with children. Lenin, by the way, hated children. But never mind, the image had to be produced and reproduced. Stalin was said to be the best friend of children. Not all would agree, I'm pretty sure. But the image had to be maintained because the state is kind. And since the leader is the state, he's kind too. There's Gorbachev with children. Gorbachev goes one better. He likes animals. He hugs puppies and kisses horses. You can't get much kinder than that. Now, it's especially important in his tenure to project kindness, because the economy has been hardly kind to people. Other leaders, by the way, in other countries did the same thing. Here's Nasser of Egypt with children. Even Hitler liked children.

Putin has his limits with this kindness thing, with this patrimonial thing. He has no objections to being considered the father, the state, armed, kind. He allows himself to be branded. But he's got his limits. One of those limits has to do with the Russian tradition of kissing the hand of the Tsar. Putin doesn't want to be kissed. Watch him visit a monastery. Ooh, no. Nevertheless, he did what czars are supposed to do at monasteries. He took it under his patronage and gave it money. And everybody knew now that this monastery was favored by the czar. Russian rulers get their authority passed down through the ages. We call this apostolic succession. It's like the Pope. The Pope has to trace his lineage back to St. Peter. And the thing that gives him authority is that he is somehow descended from St. Peter. He is the new apostle, apostolic succession. Same thing was true in Russia. Part of the reason the czar, the president, is the state is because he is properly descended in a line of succession from others like that. Here are the descendants of the Romanovs, the Romanov dynasty, with Nicholas II being the last guy, traced all the way back to a 17th century czar. The line of succession is important. He's not just anybody. He's special because his ancestors were special. The communists did the same thing. Marx, Engels, Lenin, Stalin. Apostolic succession comes from Marx as the progenitor, the founder, maybe even before him, the idea of communism. But these leaders, these Russian leaders, have to establish a line of succession. Here's the last Tsar, Nicholas II, and his son, Alexei, in a standard succession picture. The ruler is always on the left, the successor, the heir, is always on the right. The standard formula for presenting this descendant idea. Lenin on the left, Stalin on the right. Same icon, same idea. It goes down through the communist ages, if you will, or the communist rulers. It's a way of designating a successor. Although it gets modernized in the process. There's Putin on the left and the successor Medvedev on the right. In this case, the current holder, the current prince, looks a little bit apprehensive, if not terrified. But the picture does the same thing that all of these earlier pictures did, a visual way to show legitimacy and proper succession. What we have here in these pictures, Tsar to Putin, what we have here is a kind of a strange mixture of the ancient and the modern. The modern is somehow captured by the ancient. Now, modern Russian rulers no longer trace their lineage to God, but they trace their lineage to a mythical, powerful idea or person. The body is still important. Whether you trace your image back to Rurik, the legendary Viking that established the Russian dynasty, or to Marx, you're still tracing something. And that tracing, that continuity of person to person, also is supposed to speak to the continuity of the state. The state. The state, too, is continuous. The state lived, lives, and will always live, just like the bodies. This got to the point where I actually saw, I was not allowed to photograph, in a Russian church, an icon of Stalin. A guy who killed more priests than anybody probably in history. But he was the ruler, he was the state, and therefore he was somehow incorporated into religion.

disbelief. Most Russian princes and czars over the years were eventually canonized. They were holy people because they descended from holy people. Making Stalin into an icon is in that tradition. It's in that path. Like the state, bodies don't decay if they're holy. In fact, most recently, the last czar, Nicholas II, was canonized. He's now a saint because he was a ruler. And I wouldn't be surprised if 20 years from now somebody dug him up and tried to prove that his body was not decaying. The religious and the political bleed into each other. They have the same methods of continuity, the same methods of iconography, of picture presentation. Which brings us to the mausoleum, which I think is one of the most interesting buildings around. The body in the mausoleum is a symbol of the state for everybody to see. The mausoleum, as my colleague Vladimir Paperny pointed out some time ago, is the center of Moscow, the spiritual center, the geographical center. And inside it is the undecaying body of the holy originator of the state, who therefore is somehow the state. There were competing designs for the mausoleum. There was a 5-year competition. What kind of mausoleum to build? Another example of the way they're stumbling into this and not really deciding. National contest. You could send in your own design for Lenin's mausoleum. And the vast majority of the contestants were modern. The motifs were modern, if not abstract.

Very avant-garde stuff. And industrial ideas. This was actually a functioning radio tower above Lenin's body. This version of the mausoleum, with a convenient entrance and exit at opposite ends, was going to show lightning. I mean, we're talking here about real electrical static lightning shooting back and forth while the visitors were inside contemplating the body. One of my American colleagues said, it's really unfortunate that the Russian language doesn't have an analog for what we would say, Lenin sure screwed the country. Doesn't work in Russian. But it's industrial. Some of them are just plain strange, just weird. The committee, I think, got a good laugh at some of these. What is that supposed to be? Some kind of weird communist historical Disneyland ride. And what about this? Lenin hated boats. He got seasick. Whose idea was it to have a funny black obelisk with stars on it next to a sailing ship? Nobody knows. But in the end, they picked a very conservative pyramid put forward by architect Shusev, who designed actually a lot of things in Moscow. Why this pyramid? Well, on the one hand, 1924, 25, 26 was part of the worldwide King Tut craze. His body, his mummy, had just been, you know, unearthed, discovered, and pyramids were just fashionable. That's part of it. Part of it, though, is that a pyramid speaks of immortality. A pyramid houses a body that doesn't die. It is monumental. The Egyptian pyramids are still there. They last forever. Communism like that, and like the guy inside, will last forever. Something about pyramids. But this particular pyramid, like so much else I'm talking about here, is a mixture of the ancient and the modern.

On the one hand, it's a recognizable pyramid. On the other hand, it's in the ultra-modern architectural style of constructivism. Simple lines, squares, no curves anywhere, nothing fanciful. The idea behind constructivism was the body as machine. I'm sorry, the building as machine. So the final decision here was part archaic and part modern. Its location also shows this peculiar mixture of the ancient and the modern in Russian culture. There it is, a ancient and modern building at the same time on Red Square. On the far left, you see St. Basil's Cathedral of the 16th century. Just behind the mausoleum, you see one clock tower of the Kremlin Wall. This particular one is an English clock of the 19th century. To the right, you see the Kremlin, a Renaissance fortress of the 15th century. The styles are, the concepts are, as Ken Jowett from Berkeley said, all mixed up. The ancient and the modern are all mixed up. We shouldn't be surprised in the modern age to see ancient stuff peeking through. For years, from the beginning, Soviet leaders stood on the mausoleum on ceremonial occasions. Here's the early wooden mausoleum before they built the stone one in 1929. Here you have Stalin and the early group of Politburo members. The symbolism here, if you think about it for a minute, what's being communicated here? What's being communicated here is several things. Permanence, pyramid, modernity, constructivism. But more than that, the warriors are standing on the body of the chieftain. This could well be a burial mound 2000 BC, housing the remains of the real or imagined clan founder. And on ceremonial occasions, the warriors stand on top to identify themselves with him, to identify themselves with the clan, with the state. They are quite literally standing on the body. It continues through the ages. This is from the Brezhnev period. Also from the Brezhnev period. There's one little interesting story here. Nikita Khrushchev in his memoirs, and if you want to learn a lot about Soviet history, pick up one of the three volumes of Khrushchev's memoirs. He said that on these special occasions where they all stood there in kind of rough order of seniority, he said, we got wind of the fact that the CIA was studying who was standing next to who and trying to establish the pecking order, Kremlinology, it was called. He said, we found out about that. And so what we decided to do was mix ourselves up at random just to screw with them. Which they apparently did. But there's another thing here. The warriors are standing on the body, yes. The body is the undecaying accidental relic of the founder, the origin of the state. He is housed in a building that's part ancient and part modern. Going in there recalls the ancient again, the archaic, the music, the lighting, the elements of the church, ancient and modern, all mixed up. But the kicker is, on top of all of this archaism, this ancient stuff tempered with the modern, in the basement are two permanently functioning 24/7 pathology laboratories, just in case the body does go south one day. The whole edifice, therefore, of ancientness, archaic culture, complete with the warrior standing on the body, mediated by science, is held up by 20th century science. Russian culture and the body itself is all about a mixture of the ancient and the modern. Right down to the present with TV cameras.
It's also another way of saying this ancient and modern stuff, us standing up here, we're the leaders of the country, standing on the founder of the country. The state's immortal. This is permanence. This is stability. This is security. If I were a Soviet party official giving a speech, at this point I would say, to everyone's relief, I am concluding now, comrades. The Bolsheviks inherited archaic political practices and incorporated them into the body, into the ad hoc 5-year-long confused decision about what to do with the body. The ancient won out while they furiously denied it to each other. They implemented radical transformational policies in the country. Classes were wiped out, new ones appeared. Rapid industrialization, technological expertise, but they used ancient means. Patrons and clients, political clans, ancient symbolism. A big difference here between the goals and the means. Lenin's body, therefore, was not just a tool, not just a cynical tool put out there to fool peasants. It was a reflection of culture, ancient culture. A culture inherited by the Bolsheviks, but operative at a subconscious level. They would have furiously denied it if you told them this is what they were doing, and sincerely denied it, because that's not what they thought they were doing. But it's what they did anyway. Finally, I'm going to leave you with a quote. This was a reference, by the way, to the 19th century, not the 20th, but it still holds. Reading these regulations, modern regulations, instructions and orders, ukazes, you can't rid yourself of the impression that European Russia is growing from the debris of the devastated past. From the half-faded pages of these documents, through the outer shell of the jargon, old Muscovite Russia gazes upon you, having successfully stepped over the threshold and settled comfortably in the new framework. The ancient gazes at us, persisting, settling comfortably in what we mistake for modernity and modernism. And I want to end here with a plea. If you ever find yourself watching television and a cartoon comes on, vote for Lenin. He's far and away the best mummy. Thank you very much.

0: We'll raise the lights so I can see, look out, and we have a few minutes for questions.
1: I think he's right. This is a very good question. One of the most important documents in Soviet history is Lenin's so-called testament, where he wrote down a lot of impressions about who might succeed him, saying good things and bad things. It was followed by a kind of an extra testament that said Stalin should be removed. He's too rude. He's too mean. Now, Lenin saying somebody should be removed is the kiss of death for Stalin's career. It turned out it wasn't, because by that time, Lenin had had three strokes and nobody really took him seriously. He was saying a lot of things. But the interesting thing here is that the latest research by Kotkin of Princeton took this document. When was it produced? When was it publicized? Was it actually registered as one of his utterances? Did he actually say it? He concludes that it was a fake, a forgery to begin with, designed by Stalin's opponents to try to torpedo his career. Most people think the question's still open, but it's pretty doubtful.

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So what is stroke? There's two common types of stroke. One is the ischemic stroke. So that's the first picture there, which includes a blockage or a clot in the artery. So there's pretty much a blockage right there, and then that part of the brain where that blood flow is blocked will typically die. And then the hemorrhagic stroke is when there's a blood vessel leading to one part of the brain that will burst and it'll cause bleeding in the brain. A TIA is a transient ischemic attack, and that usually results from just a temporary clot. And typically when that clot is removed, the brain will receive that blood flow again. So the symptoms can be very short with a TIA. So common deficits in stroke, there can be so many different types of deficits in stroke. It just depends on what part of the brain is affected or what artery was affected. So this is a very general kind of overview. But some of the really common impairments that we'll see, maybe even in the clinic, are hemiparesis and hemiplegia. So the right side of the brain controls the left side of the body. So a right CVA will affect and produce left-sided weakness and vice versa. We'll commonly maybe see some visual changes, so difficulty scanning to the right or the left or different regions. Perceptual deficits, which is common with a stroke in the right hemisphere, so difficulty with like spatial orientation. And apraxia, so difficulty with learned movements. Other issues might be mental changes, confusion, disorientation. Speech can be affected, and that is common with a stroke in the left hemisphere. And then some of the other ones that are listed there. So again, they're very variable. The TIA is at the bottom corner, and again, some of those symptoms, again, will last, a few minutes up to 24 hours. So those are a little bit more variable.

I have no financial disclosures. And what I'd like to talk about in this brief session this evening is really how climate change and petrochemicals impact reproduction and pregnancy. And so it's really going to sort of be a bit of a whirlwind tour, but I'm going to start with the science, how climate change impacts reproduction, and then a little bit on how climate change and chemicals intersect. And then we'll delve into the concept of endocrine disruption on reproduction, because understanding that concept is important to understand why there are certain chemicals that we worry about exposure to. And then I'm hopefully we'll spend a little bit more time going over some practical tips to reduce exposure to toxic chemicals and promoting resilience to climate change. So starting with the basics, so again, my day job is taking care of high-risk pregnancies, and there's an

Extensive and growing body of literature suggesting that climate change carries particular risks for pregnancy. And I'm not going to have time to go into all of it, but just thinking about the basics, we know that high heat is dangerous for pregnant women. So the normal physiology of pregnancy, the woman is breathing a lot more. There's a 20% increase in oxygen consumption. There's a 50% increase in how hard the heart is working in pregnancy. And the fetus itself is generating heat. So all these things together make the pregnant person more susceptible to high heat. And when we look at health outcomes and pregnancy outcomes related to heat waves or extreme temperatures in general, we see shorter pregnancies and more preterm birth. And preterm birth is, it's an important contributor to children's health and certainly a major risk factor for death even in premature infants. So this is something that's, worth a lot of attention. And so research from different parts of the world have shown that higher temperatures increase the risk of preterm birth. And in general, it's thought that absolute higher temperatures may be worse, but that it's also a high temperature relative to what a community is used to, because a community that is used to 90-degree weather is going to have air conditioning, hopefully, and is more sort of built around hotter temperatures, as opposed to, say, a community like the west side of San Francisco, where, you're sort of expecting it to be cooler. And if you have a relatively warm day, it feels like a hot day. Other issues related to climate change and pregnancy. With wildfire smoke, we also see an increased risk of preterm birth. With floods, again, we see a risk of low birth weight, and then even morbidity and mortality in babies who are born during or after floods. So there are lots of ways that we can see climate change sort of directly impacting pregnancy. And when we think about how climate change and fossil fuels and petrochemicals and plastics are related, there is, it's sort of bidirectional or multidirectional for all of these things. So if we start with petrochemicals, we think of them as being, of petroleum is being used for fuel, and burning that fuel is driving climate change by increasing greenhouse gases in the atmosphere. But those same chemicals can also be turned into plastics and various chemicals that are used for manipulating the physical properties of plastics. So, as society makes an effort to stop burning fossil fuels as we go electric, that leaves potentially more fossil fuels to be pushed down into the plastics pathway. And then that makes it into our environment, it makes it into our bodies, water, air, etc. And then we see more health harms from these chemicals. And there are really some astounding numbers. And this data is actually a little over 10 years old. But coming from the EPA, they calculated the amount of chemicals that were either produced or imported into the United States per person per year. And it adds up to 30,000 pounds of chemicals per person per year. So just think about that. Every year, you or other people in your family or people you know, 30,000 pounds of chemicals. It's a little bit mind-boggling. And so no wonder we see our environment getting polluted, and no wonder we see our bodies getting polluted. So what are some of these chemicals doing? Well, many of the chemicals that I'm going to talk about and that you read about in the newspaper function as endocrine disrupting chemicals. So rather than the body making a hormone that is intended to work somewhere else in the body for some purpose, this is a chemical that mimics a hormone and it mimics hormone action somewhere in the body. And when you think about reproduction or pregnancy, those are obviously very hormonally active states. There are lots of very timed specific hormonal steps that need to happen for somebody to get pregnant and to carry a pregnancy. And so anywhere along the line, if there's something that is sort of messing with that hormonal signaling, then reproduction can go awry.
And so some of the most famous examples of this is a pharmaceutical chemical called

DES or diethylstilbestrol, and then BPA or bisphenol A, which is a chemical used to make to change the properties of plastic. So most famously for a polycarbonate water bottle to make it sort of hard and resilient. And so when you look at the chemical structure, maybe it's not completely obvious on with these chemical structure drawings, but these two molecules are able in the body to mimic the function of estrogen. So if we think of estrogen as a key acting on the receptor in a cell or an organ, the receptor is like a lock. Well, if we take BPA, it functions like a pick lock. So it's not the chemical that it's supposed to be, but it is able to do some of the same functions. And so we see chemicals that act as endocrine disruptors in the estrogen system. We can see it in the androgen system. We see it in the thyroid system. We see it in some of the systems around metabolism and obesity. So there are a number of hormonal systems that can be interfered with by chemicals that can be found in our environment or our food. And this slide, the figure on the left is, it's a little bit tongue-in-cheek. It's from GQ magazine, but it shows that as global plastic production has grown in the white line over the last 40 years, global sperm counts in the red line have decreased. And I'm not going to talk about male fertility at all, or at least not much, but if you're interested in that topic, there's a new movie out on Netflix, which is sort of interesting, following one of the researchers who's done a lot of the important work in this area. And so one of her studies, and they actually, I think they show some of this data in the movie that's on Netflix, she looked at pregnant women and collected their urine while they were pregnant. And then after their babies were born, she measured something called the anogenital distance. So that's measuring from the bottom of the scrotum to the anus. And that is something that you expect in a boy, that distance to be bigger than what you would see if you measured the distance from the vulva to the anus in a girl. So it's something that's known in animals and rodents and in humans to be se sexually dimorphic. And in her research, the baby boys that were exposed to more of these phthalate plastic chemicals in the womb had shorter anogenital distances. So they had sort of an anti-testosterone and anti-androgen effect while they were in the womb that actually changed their body. We also see these phthalates, and I've put a rubber ducky here because that's one of the places that they're found. And these plastic chemicals have been associated with preterm birth. So one recent study estimated that in a year, about a 2 million preterm births globally, or almost 10% of preterm births, were attributable to one specific type of phthalate, and there are hundreds of different varieties of phthalates out there. So another very important way where plastic chemicals are impacting reproduction. And I'm not going to go through all these different chemicals, but there's a long laundry list, and the chemical industry is always coming up with new chemicals, and they're not tested before they're put into consumer products. So as soon as I learn the alphabet soup for one class of chemicals, there's a new class that springs up and more things for me to learn. So what can we do about it? Well, starting on the societal level, we can improve, we can change the trajectory of climate change. And doing things like moving from coal and oil power to electric power not only impacts greenhouse gases and climate change, but this research study showed that it actually decreases the risk of preterm birth for the people who happen to live very close to those chemical, or excuse me, power plants that are spewing out air pollution. Those pregnant people had a lower risk of preterm birth. Another thing that society can do is improve water supply. So this study in Minnesota, they put in a fancy filtration system.

system to get rid of PFAS, which are Teflon-type chemicals, and they showed a decrease in low birth weight when using the water filtration. So that sort of moves me to the individual level. And the name of that movie, Plastic Detox, it's not really detoxing. You know, if we say detoxing means increasing the consumption of healthy, nutritious foods, decreasing the intake of toxins, you know, living a healthy, clean life, yes, you can detox. And we'll talk a little bit more, but this isn't something where you can do a juice cleanse or take a specific herb or a supplement and remove things from your body. You have to decrease what's coming in and then let your body's metabolism sort of remove what's already there. And most specifically, we do not recommend something called chelation, which is a medical treatment intended to remove heavy metals in poison levels. And that's something that should only be done under supervision of a medical toxicologist. So black plastic hit the news. This was about a year ago, and there was some back and forth in the media. You know, is it really bad or is it sort of overblown? This is a study where that came from. So basically, these researchers measured some flame retardants, which are thyroid endocrine disruptors, in a variety of black plastic household products. So they were found in black plastic kitchenware, they were found in sushi trays, a number of places where recycled plastic somehow got contaminated with old plastics, probably from old cell phones or whatever, that had these flame retardants in them. And there was a miscalculation in this discussion of the paper. So they didn't, they calculated the levels correctly in the work that they did, but they overestimated through a math error sort of what the EPA safe level would be. So there was that one error, which is why there was sort of pushback in the press. But the conclusion of the paper was that we're finding these toxic chemicals in plastic that we use in our kitchens. So this is hot off the presses, some advice from The Onion. And I haven't really tested any of these out, but I'll share my slides later if anybody's interested. So what do I recommend as sort of the top 10 things to do to avoid toxins? The first one is sort of simple advice, but not always easy to do in a busy life, but really to eat real food and to avoid ultra-processed food. And ideally to avoid food that has had substantial plastic contact. And what I mean is something that's been sort of in plastic or touching plastic for a long time or at high heat or with fatty foods or moist foods where there's sort of easily a way for the plastic chemicals to leach from the packaging into the food. So this doesn't mean if you end up taking your apples home from the store in a plastic bag. I'm not so much worried about that exposure. It's brief, it's dry, it's probably not getting too much plastic into your food. It's not great for the environment, but it's probably not harming you. It's more the, you know, I'm going to get this lasagna from the pre-made food thing that comes in a plastic tub, who knows how long it's been in that thing, and heat it in the microwave. That's where you're going to get the most plastic exposure. Choosing fresh or frozen fruits or vegetables. Canned, unfortunately, many cans are lined with plastics. Washing produce, that's obviously a simple, inexpensive step most of the time. And then buying organic if you can. You know, organic produce means that the workers are exposed to less pesticides, but it also means that you're exposed to less pesticides. The Environmental Working Group does share every year sort of updated lists of which produce have the most or worst amounts of pesticide contamination. So that can be one way to sort of decide where you're going to put your dollars. Cooking in glass, storing food in glass or stainless steel, not plastic. Washing hands prior to eating. Again, it's sort of a simple thing. You know, the alcohol-based hand sanitizer is great for killing germs. I really believe in it, but it's not going to remove whatever has made it onto your hands during the day. So if you're going to eat, ideally you actually wash with soap and water. Funny place to get exposure to phthalates or BPA is

actually those carbonless receipts that you get at the store. Many of them contain phthalates, and actually in that form, they can be absorbed through your skin. Furniture, it can expose people to flame retardants. This is less of a problem currently in San Francisco because it's banned to sell furniture with these chemical flame retardants. I'm sure some things still end up getting sold, but probably the risk is lower if you buy something in San Francisco than if you buy it out of state. Fish can be really healthy, particularly for people who are planning pregnancy or who are pregnant, but we want to make sure that people are eating low mercury, low toxin fish. So the FDA has some good, straightforward fish choices available. And in general, if you think of the smaller fish are less likely to be contaminated than the fish at the other end of the food chain that have sort of eaten smaller fish because they build up more mercury. And then in California, the state, through what's called OEHAR, the Office of Environmental Health Hazard Assessment, has fish advisories for bodies of water in California. So if you're buying fish that somebody has fished locally, or if you yourself are going fishing, you can look and see what's safe to eat versus what is not recommended or recommended in limited quantities. Pesticides can be really dangerous for the developing brain in pregnancy, probably associated with a number of health conditions, neurodegenerative disorders, etc. So really trying to think about integrative pest management strategies or a way that you can decrease your use of any of these chemicals. Another simple, inexpensive step is to clean desks frequently, particularly, again, if there's little kids, toddlers crawling around the house. We think of a damp mop or a HEPA vacuum as being better at getting rid of the dust than a broom or a vacuum that doesn't have a HEPA filter. It might just sort of redistribute the dust. And then another simple, inexpensive step is just to leave shoes at the door. So instead of wearing your outdoor shoes in, leaving them by the door so that there's less dust and toxins getting tracked into the house. Lead continues to be an issue, even though it's been known for a long time to be a major poison. The risk overall is lower since we've gotten lead out of gasoline. So there's less lead and dust in places, but we still see it from the legacy of lead paint or lead pipes. And then we still see it sometimes in imported foods or cosmetics where somebody somewhere along the supply chain adds just a little bit of lead that makes everything weigh more and makes it more valuable at the other end. We recommend avoiding tobacco smoke, both for people who are trying to get pregnant as well as during pregnancy and when there are young children in the house. And e-cigarettes probably they may be safer in some ways, but they may be more dangerous in other ways. You're inhaling a lot of chemicals that haven't been tested for their health impact. So we really recommend that when people are pregnant, they try to quit completely if that's possible. And then lastly, for personal care products, a number of them contain some of these endocrine disruptors. So we recommend looking on the label for phthalates, parabens, something labeled as fragrance or triclosan. All these things ideally are avoided. And there are a number of organizations that will search ingredient lists and give you safer choices. So Skin Deep is one website from the Environmental Working Group that has a lot of information about what's in your products. As far as advice around climate change, the Western States PESU, or Pediatric Environmental Health Specialty Unit at UCSF, has a lot of information on our website about extreme weather, as we call it in the federal world. But so if you use this QR code, you can get access to some more of this information. And then just our website in general has lots of information. We have specific information on how to protect pregnant people and kids when there's wildfire smoke in the air. So that is important in the Bay Area. If anyone is interested in learning more, we have a multimedia ebook at the Western States PESU
that has a lot of information to learn more about a number of topics.

0: topics of environmental health. And then for anybody interested in a clinical consultation, I'm happy to see referrals in my environmental health clinic as well. So to sum up, I know that was a whirlwind tour, but petrochemicals and climate change can impact reproduction and pregnancy. These are sort of thorny problems with lots of things kind of connected together, but really we need to think about both addressing this on a societal level, especially for the bigger things, but there are things an individual can do to decrease their exposures.
1: Thank you so much, Dr. Zlatnik, for that excellent talk. We have several questions for you. So the first, Dr. Zlatnik, a questioner asks, you mentioned the importance of quitting tobacco in terms of exposures and health risks. And she asked if you could comment on marijuana or all cannabis products, really.
0: You know, marijuana, even though it's natural, it is a drug. I mean, there are chemicals in it that can have impacts on the brain and body. And research in general over the years has shown some risks in pregnancy, increased risk of preterm labor and low birth weight with marijuana use. You know, not randomized controlled trial data, but certainly a number of studies suggesting that. And so it's really something that in general, we don't recommend. You know, we have ways of managing morning sickness, nausea and vomiting, pregnancy that are better studied and, you know, better safety data than marijuana. So that's really not, you know, we don't recommend it to be used for morning sickness. And then as the baby's brain is developing over the course of the pregnancy, there are some sort of concerning signals about marijuana. So it's really not ideal. You know, if people are able to discontinue use, that's really what we recommend.
1: Dr. Zlatnik, I have a question about, could you speak to any known associations between the cumulative environmental exposures that a woman experiences over decades and the diseases we commonly see later in life, like reproductive cancers, breast and gynecologic, or even cardiac disease or neurodegenerative disease? What do we know about that?
0: You know, I think much of the research that's been done so far has been, you know, let me get some people in and measure chemicals in their blood or their urine, and then look in the short term and see what their health outcomes are. And we have less information about, okay, let's look 30 years from now, 40 years from now, etc. But certainly we know that, for example, a number of the cancers are hormone sensitive, breast cancer, uterine cancer, et cetera. And so probably there are some things that are increasing sort of longer life health outcomes. We know, and I didn't really talk about the class of endocrine disruptor called obesogens, but there's a lot of growing research about the idea that some of these things are impacting our metabolism in ways that we gain weight. And we know that obesity is increasing across the country year over year. And it has so many health outcomes long term, so that, you know, people who gain more weight potentially because of chemical exposure then are at higher risk for heart disease, or at higher risk for certain cancers, they're at higher risk for diabetes. So that thinking about trying to sort of be mindful of avoiding exposures potentially can lead to longer lives, but we don't really have the research to prove that yet.
1: Okay, thank you. I would imagine for someone seeing your top 10 tips for the first time ever, and even for me, who I've heard this data for, been listening to this data for a long time, it can feel overwhelming in terms of, one, our individual exposure. I think you quoted 30,000 pounds of chemicals a year per individual. So if a person were to just decide to do one thing starting now to avoid exposures, is there something that you feel would be the most effective or the most important to begin with?
0: Great question. For people living in the Bay Area where generally the air and water is not too bad, I think the one thing probably is to really try to avoid processed foods. And, with busy lifestyle, it's sometimes it's hard to cook a meal, but the idea of eating fresh food that's really not ultra processed is probably going to be the best thing long term. But obviously there are places where the water quality is really bad or air pollution is really bad. And so then thinking about how you're going to get a clean source of water or filter your air becomes more important.
1: How concerned should individuals be about their drinking water in the home? Say if they're on a municipal water supply, which would be different than someone living in an agricultural area, for example, maybe living on a well.
0: Yeah, those are great questions. So you can actually get information from whoever is in charge of your water. I mean, if you are on a public water supply, so you can get information about what the tests that it's been done. In San Francisco, the water is tested for more things than just the minimum list, and it's really very good quality water. If the good quality Hetch Hetchy water is getting to your house, and then you have an old faucet that has lead in it, well, then some of that lead may get into your water. So you can do testing for water. The city and county of San Francisco have resources. And then for people who are in sort of the broader Bay Area, elsewhere in California, looking on your county's public health website to see what resources are available to test your water. The Environmental Working Group has a national database of information in water. So if you really want to do a deep dive, they've got a lot of information about things from around the country. And they also have links so that if there are questionable things in your water, they have links to give you advice on what kind of water filter you need, depending on what's in your water.

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Start your journey to health and well-being with expert advice from UC San Francisco. 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

Okay, so we're going to talk about brachytherapy, which is another form of radiation therapy. And my colleague Jillian did a good job explaining what radiation oncologists do. Our goal is to aim the radiation so it will minimize radiation outside the area we want to treat. Because the idea is you want to get high dose, in this case, to the prostate, while minimize dose to the normal structure. And radiation, of course, is invisible. We can't see. So we need our physicists to help us to know exactly where it is. And oftentimes what we do is we use these false imaging colors, images to show where the radiation dose is. So like this image, this shows the radiation dose in different colors. Like the red is where it gets the 100% dose, and the yellow is like 50% or less, and the blue is where it gets 25% or less. So, and this is a comparison of the dosimetry generated by different radiation treatment techniques. So on the top left is 3D conformal radiotherapy we used in the 90s, and then IMRTs where we started using 2000s, and then VMAT is what we currently use, where it's

SBRT. And then the bottom are proton, the two different kind of protons, the pencil beam and the scan electron, the intensity modulated proton beam. So we got all of them up there, and the last one on the right-hand corner is brachytherapy. So as you can see, without going to quantitative analysis, that the radiation is minimized when you use brachytherapy, when you have the radiation source actually in the area that you try to treat. So you know that. So the last 20 years or so, we're trying to demonstrate does this physics advantage translate into a clinical improvement in patient outcome. So it looks great on the paper, but does it really work? Does it really help people? So Jillian also mentioned the two different kinds of radiation. One, of course, is the low dose ray, where we call permanent C brachytherapy, and the idea is that you put the radioactive seeds in the patient's prostate, and as the radioactive seed decay, it releases radiation and treat the prostate. So now we know that the radiation brachytherapy can be used to treat cancer soon after its discovery in the 1890s. But the trick is, how can we get it done precisely? As I showed in the previous slide, that the radiation dose is dropped off very quickly. So these have to be done very, very precisely. So these seeds have to be placed within a millimeter accuracy. So it's easy to do that on the surface, if the tumor is on the surface. But for a deep-seated tumor, it's challenging. So that's for a long time, the brachytherapy wasn't going anywhere, until really the discovery of the imaging technology using ultrasound. So developing an ultrasound technology in the 80s allowed us to be more precise in way we can place these radioactive seeds in the prostate. So you can see that's an example of a seed, a very small little pellet. So because of this technology, that led to like the rise of the low dose or your permanent seed brachytherapy, showed that it became effective, that it actually works. So that's low dose ray brachytherapy. So that is still pretty challenging to put these seeds very precisely in a patient, like accurately, with so many seeds. So there's another technology, it's called high dose ray brachytherapy. So high dose ray brachytherapy, I'm just trying to using this device called the remote afterloader. Basically, the idea is that using a computer to control a robot that would send the radiation source into a catheter and then controlled how long the radiation source stays at each place in the catheter to deliver different kind of dose. So you see that there's a pencil on top of that slide. It shows the flexible cable, which at the tip of this cable is a very tiny little source, which is smaller than a sesame seed. And then that's connected to this machine, which you can see allow it to, there's a two-stepping motor in there, actually control precise position of the seeds along the path of this catheter. And the catheter, of course, is in the prostate, and then it's during the treatment, the patient's connected to the afterloader, and the radiation source will go from the afterloader to the cables into the catheter and deliver the treatment, and then goes back into the machine. So the seed is not left in the patient. That's what we call a temporary implant, okay? Now, what's nice about this is that, of course, the doctor likes this because we don't get radiation exposure. We don't have to handle the radioactive seeds, and the patient doesn't have to walk around with the seeds. And the seeds stay within the catheter, so you never have a chance they will go somewhere else. It's going to stay within where the catheters are placed. So the other thing that's really cool is that if you can use some computer control, the stepping unit, you can actually draw the seed. You see the upper right-hand corner slides. It shows you what happens when the source travels along the catheter. You can control where it stays, and you can get all these kind of different shape or different dose distribution that you can create based on the patient's anatomy. So you can really customize the treatment. You can kind of avoid certain things where you can increase those certain parts. So that's really the advantage of using this technology. But the one important thing is that this is temporary, so you can't leave the seed in there. So Jillian mentioned some of the radiobiology, the importance of gave the radiation over a period of time. So that was something that we didn't know if that we can do so. Because patients either have to have multiple procedures or they have to stay in the hospital for multiple treatments. So a little more about the imaging technology. So when we place these catheters, we use ultrasound guidance. On the left side, there's an ultrasound cross-section of the prostate, the procedure is very similar to a prostate biopsy. So we use image-guided placement of catheters, so it could be, very precise. And that the middle image is just kind of it's a side view of the area where these catheter goes in. And we always do a cystoscopy at UCSF to verify the tip of these catheters not punctured. They have to be up against the

different kind of modality, MRI, CT, to kind of target, to see our target better. And then in the computer, we have a digital double of the patient's anatomy. That shows the bladder, the bulb, the penis, the prostate is kind of in the wireframe, red wireframe, and the rectum is in the back. And the blue thing in the middle is the urethra. So you can see the challenge right there. We have to cover the prostate, but we cannot hit the urethra. We can't overdose the urethra. So anyway, we use computer optimization. It's called inverse planning simulated annealing, which was discovered at UCSF. And we were able to create a very custom plan very quickly on the fly. So because this has to be done while the patient, you know, in the same, just had the procedure. We want to take the catheters out as soon as they can go home. So anyway, so that's the technology that we're taking advantage to try to deliver precision and customized radiation treatment. Okay, so now that you understand what HDR and LDR brachytherapy is, what are the applications? So one of the first applications, of course, is try to take advantage of the physical property, the dose distribution. So it's dose escalation. So we try to increase the dose using brachytherapy. And because brachytherapy generally requires procedure, we can try to deliver part of the dose instead of giving all of the dose that way. And so it's often combined with external beam radiation. So generally, this is for patients with high-risk disease, and that we may benefit from a higher dose to sterilize the tumor. So early trial and basically, the last 20 or 30 years in radiation was just all ideas about dose escalation. So I'm going to sum up. This is all the brachytherapy trial down in since ever. So, but the idea is that, okay, so the orange and the brown are low-dose ray, and the blue are the high-dose ray studies. And the green means that the dose escalated arm. So all these are brachytherapy compared with external beam, brachytherapy dose escalation compared with state of our external beam radiation at that time of the study, okay? So you can see that every single study show positive benefit of dose escalation using brachytherapy. That's why it's all green. And the downside is that some of the study did also show increased side effects. So you can see that that's the yellow boxes. And but I also want to point out every single dose escalation trial in external radiation also had increased side effect in the higher dose arm. But what is interesting, if you look at the HDR trial, those the two randomized studies include HDR as a way to boost, they did not show increased side effects. As a matter of fact, the last one, the most recent one, the 2025, the external, the brachytherapy boost arm actually had less side effects than the statistics less. And then they all less, but statistics was in the green. So the last one, the purple trial, is a randomized study between LDR and HDR boosts. And the main point was read that, and it shows that HDR has less side effects. So anyway, so it took the last 20 years, basically, to kind of demonstrate, finding that some of the concept of the hypothesis of a dose does make a difference. So the other application is HDR monotherapy. These are basically we use for patients with early stage disease and the risk of disease outside of prostate is low. We can just try to treat the prostate alone. Well, the challenge here is to figure out what is the dose and fractionation that we can use. As Magillian pointed out, the external beam radiation takes like 6 weeks. So how can we get that in one or two treatments? So in the last 20 years, really what we try to do is trying to slowly go toward an optimal shorter course of treatment. And so there's many other studies done before, but this kind of summarizes what happened. So this is so we went from 6 treatments to 2 treatments and 1 treatment. So if it's like potentially you can get 1 brachytherapy, HDR brachytherapy, and you'd be done with the treatment. And this trial was done, and unfortunately, the comparing between 1 fraction and 2 fraction, the 1 fraction didn't do as well as 2 fractions. So that's kind of what the state of this the monotherapy is. We're stuck at 2 fractions, and it's not terrible, but the patient do have to have 2 procedures when they have HDR monotherapy. And this is changing. I can tell you insider information. This fall, something's going to happen. Something else is going to happen this fall. And I'm smiling because I think it's interesting results. Okay. So last part I'm going to tell is this is kind of just a point out. I know you had a session this afternoon, but it turned out that this benefit of dosimetry can actually allow us to re-radiate. It's like things that I would never imagine doing when I was a resident. But you can actually, so this just kind of show you, the whole point is that the gray area, we started out with treating the whole gland, re-irradiating the whole gland, and then we show that

show that now we're doing what's called focal therapy. We just treat the area where the tumor is located. We use mapping technology and try to just focally target the area within the prostate with focal therapy. Okay, so I'm going to just quickly summarize what I'm talking about. So again, brachytherapy is trying to take advantage of the physics, we call the inverse R square law, and try to use that, and then we try to take advantage of using modern imaging technology and computer science to deliver precision radiation. So currently, brachytherapy is generally done with one or two outpatient procedures. Thank you.

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Tonight on UCTV.

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Good afternoon. Imagination makes huge demands on the brain. And when we use imagination, there's neural connectivity that occurs between many areas of the brain. But not all brains are equal. So people who have high creativity brains have different networks from those who don't. This means that the study of imagination and the study of brains is not a linear thing. Face recognition in objects requires a certain proportion of brain power that we call the face recognition area. And when people are thinking about faces, this is what is activated. Now, archaeologists, and I'm an archaeologist, can't access brains. All we can do is to have a look at items of material culture as proxies for imagination in the deep past. But how far back can we go? And it's perhaps important or relevant in a group like this to say, once upon a time. 3 million years ago at Makapan in South Africa, this little jasperlite pebble was found. And the question, of course, is, did Australopithecus have a face recognition part of the brain? And about 300,000 years ago, this flint hand axe with a shell in its center was found in the UK. And here the question is, was the fossil shell perhaps more important than the tool itself? Did it spark imagination? And about 300,000 years ago in Israel, at Birkat Ram, this little object that's

some people think was a figurine, was found. And the usewear traces on it were analyzed by Francesco Derrico and April Noel. And they discovered that it had in fact been purposely modified. It had been ground, and there were some nick marks around the neck. What they also found, however, was that red powder tends to come off when this is ground, and so maybe it wasn't a symbolic artifact, even though it had been purposefully modified. Now, the important point about all three of these objects that I've shown you is that they represent outliers, not regular patterned behavior. And if we're thinking about imagination and symbolism, we need to know that this is shared behavior. So all of these objects could be accidental, though of course they give us a very nice clue as to how early imagination may have arisen. Proxies for imagination appear very regularly in the last 100,000 years, so there's no problem about recognizing them then. And they tend to multiply exponentially after that. So the first ones I'm going to show you are from Diepkloof in South Africa. The oldest of these engraved eggshells is 100,000 years old, and they were found up till about 60,000 years ago. We know that they're water bottles because some of the openings down on the bottom right there have the ground openings just like the ones in the Kalahari today, where you see a woman pouring water into this water bottle. You can see that her water bottle is a little decorated there too, whereas the older ones, in fact, have much greater variety of decoration on them and perhaps engaged more imagination. Refitting suggests that the Diepkloof water bottles were highly decorated. You can see that the patterning was all over them there. What I think is really important is that the engraved eggshell occurs at many sites. So we see it here at Klipdrift and at sites up in Namibia. There you see a pathway up towards the west that has engraved eggshell, whereas the perforated marine shells that I'm about to show you have a pathway that goes up the eastern part of southern Africa. They don't only occur in the eastern part of southern Africa, they go right the way up to North Africa and into Israel as well. So let's have a look at those. These perforated marine shells that are probably beads are 72,000 years old, and yet the ones further north are even older. Some experimental work by Marion Faharan has suggested that people imaginatively strung these together in different ways. The oldest ones at the top were strung together in little pairs like that. The ones in the middle were strung back to back. And then the younger beads were strung in even a different way. Again, using imagination. I think it's important that shell beads are also found at Sobudu and Klasies River in South Africa. So once again, we have an established behavioral pattern. The Sobudu ones are 72,000 years old. The Klasies ones a similar age. But there's much other technology that occurs in the last 100,000 years that demonstrates the imagination of people at the time. You've already seen the Blombos engraved piece of ochre that is 72,000 years old. There's other engraved ochre from Blombos too, so once again we see a pattern there. There's engraved ochre at Klasies River and at several other South African sites. At 100,000 years ago at Blombos,
Paint was manufactured in an abalone shell. And this was red ochre mixed with a number of ingredients, including an unknown liquid. We don't know what the paint was used for, but we do know that it was a compound, complex mixture. At Sibudu, there's also paint. It was found on this flake here. And this paint was made out of ground red ochre powder mixed with casein, casein being a milk product. Was this perhaps the first tempera paint that was ever used in the world? I think it may have been. At Sibudu, there are also many imaginative adhesives made out of things like red ochre and resin, or red ochre mixed with graphite, mixed with other products, sometimes fat, a whole variety of adhesive recipes. Also at Sibudu, this time at 77,000 years ago, people imagined how they could get rid of insects that buzzed around their bedding annoyingly at night. And so they placed aromatic leaves, in this case Cryptocarya, on top of the sedge bedding. And these aromatic leaves are slightly poisonous and probably kept the mosquitoes away. Burial, something that has only briefly been mentioned up until now, allows our imagination in a different way. Because when we see burial, we know that people were imagining ancestors. They were thinking about the after people, as well as the afterlife. The earliest burial that we know about so far comes from Israel at Skul and Kafsa. And here the burials, which are repeated, as many as 10 at a time, have been buried with shell beads, perforated marine shell, and red ochre as grave goods. Then at Border Cave in the Lebombo Mountains of South Africa, at 74,000 years ago, an infant was buried with this conus shell, which had been perforated perhaps as a pendant. The little sketches over on the left were from the excavation in the 1940s. Through time, burials became much more complex. And here in Russia, at 34,000 years ago, we see one of the most beautiful burials that has come to light so far. It's a young man on the left, that's the archaeological example, covered with 3,000 mammoth ivory beads, with fox canines and bangles made of ivory. And the reconstruction on the right suggests that these decorative items may have been stitched onto the clothing that he was buried in. But when we think of imagination, we can hardly separate it from fantasy. And probably the earliest secure archaeological evidence for fantasy is the Lion Man from Germany, 32,000 years ago. This is an ivory figurine, the figurine of a human figure with a lion head. This kind of therianthrope, because the mixture of animal and human features defines a therianthrope. It's a manifestation of an abstract concept, but it really is the first evidence that we have of true fantasy. It's not the only one, though. And at Apollo 11 in Namibia, 27,000 years ago, the motif of a feline is used again. Here on the painted slab, you see half human, half feline. The head is a feline and the back legs are human. And this slab was buried in the little cave that you see up on the top left there. Now, all the evidence that we have for imagination and highly developed technology, some of which I've shown you, can be used to imply that we had complex cognition.

and modern brains way before any of this evidence that I've shown you. Right back to 300,000 years ago when Homo sapiens first arrived in the archaeological evidence. But for once, let's turn this idea on its head and say material culture itself is not passive. And so when people manipulate items, when they work on material culture, this is stimulating their imagination and their cognition. And by doing, we develop the brains even more, we develop imagination further, and it's this kind of thing that leads to increased technological development through time, increased imagination, increased creativity. And thus we can say that technology and cognition and imagination engage with each other reflectively and reflexively. And the reflexivity that we see between the technology and the cognition and imagination gave rise to what I've demonstrated to you, the exponential growth of material culture by 100,000 years ago. So all of the things that I've shown you, beads, paint, art, engraved ochre, engraved ostrich eggshell, adhesive recipes, bow and arrow that I haven't mentioned, new tool classes and burial, all of these appear very rapidly by 100,000 years ago. We may have had the humble beginnings of this earlier than that, but certainly we get definitive evidence by 100,000 years ago. Thank you.

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1: Welcome to day two. Kavita Murthy is an occupational therapist and research scholar dedicated to advancing neurodiversity-affirming practices in education and in the community. Her work centers on strength-based, interest-driven approaches that support neurodivergent youth and adults, with clinical and research experience spanning India, the UK, and the United States. She is committed to championing authentic neurodivergent voices through community-based participatory research. Today, she will discuss occupational therapy practice guidelines for autistic people across the lifespan. Dr. Murthy.
2: Thank you so much for that generous and kind introduction. I truly appreciate it. I'm going to quickly start sharing my slides at this point. Today, I'm going to talk about a little bit more about the occupational therapy practice guidelines for autistic individuals. I'm going to keep it very clinical focused so that we have a lot of interdisciplinary audience members here who are interested in the clinical side of things, but also provide some evidence to support our practice. Before I begin, I want to share my thanks to a couple of people, because it takes a village to build this body of work, which spanned over multiple years and sweat and tears of a lot of people. So firstly, to Dr. Christy Patton. Dr. Christy Patton is my mentor. She's also a leader in the space who sort of advocated for the practice guidelines in the first place and spearheaded this whole project. Dr. Patton is a visionary in the OT

field as well, and she is pushing to create more neurodiversity-affirming occupational therapy practices. The other authors who helped us with these guidelines, and all their names are listed here, and other members from the American Occupational Therapy Association who reviewed this work, supported this work, helped organize and mobilize the crowds for this work. So we are very excited and want to thank them as well. Finally, the American Occupational Therapy Association that felt that it is very important to commission these practice guidelines, first of all, and then to sort of make sure that it is neurodiversity affirming and it does what it says it does. Finally, a fiscal disclosure. The practice guidelines were commissioned, edited, and funded solely by AOTA without external fiscal support or industry involvement. All authors disclosed conflicts of interest with none reported. Okay, so before I begin, I also want to give a little bit of disclaimers about the language that we use, because we believe that language sort of either empowers a community or marginalizes and stigmatizes a community. And so we wanted to share very clearly that we've used identity-first language in this practice guidelines. What it means is that identity-first language includes terminologies that view autism as an identity, not as a disorder. It's now increasingly favored by autistic communities and self-advocates, and increasingly adopted by healthcare professionals and researchers. But at the same time, we respect and recognize that person-first language is a choice. We will use that language, which is preferred by the person, while specifically addressing them in research or practice. Okay, so moving on, this is the agenda for the next 25 minutes. Hopefully, I will be starting off by setting up the stage with giving a little bit of review or recap or overview of what OT is, and then talk about how we came to develop these practice guidelines, what were the gaps that we saw in our interventions and our intervention research space to sort of build that evidence up. And then I'm going to describe the practice guidelines in some depth, like talk about why we did it, how we did it, and then move on to provide some outcomes or the goals that we, and to just to show that we hit the goals in ways that we decided or we wanted to. Then I'll talk a little bit about the strengths and limitations of this work, and then moving on to talk about what we did after, which was sort of noted in the limitations of this work. So future recommendations, what are we doing right now? And because this is such an interdisciplinary audience, I also wanted to take some time to talk about how we can collaborate, how we can, or what OT can do in this interdisciplinary space. Okay. So let's start with a quick review of what OT is. So the American OT Association describes occupational therapy as a healthcare profession that's built on research and evidence to support individuals, communities, to access environments, participate in daily activities using occupations in the rehabilitation process. So sometimes we build skills, sometimes we help rebuild skills that were lost due to a traumatic incident or something. But our scope is very broad, especially in the autism space. So we are a community that has OTs, that is occupational therapists, and OT assistants who work with us in close partnership and collaboration. And together we form the OT community. We use the knowledge about a person's physical, emotional, psychological, and environmental aspects to develop our interventions and supports. So we look at occupations, our heart and soul is occupation, and we use a lot of information about the person's occupations, their environments, to build our interventions and support them. So just like every other healthcare profession, we have unique domains and processes. So what are these? Domain is the scope of a profession and how it is distinct to other professions in the same field. It is how we also present to other stakeholders, regulators, policy people, financial reimbursers, and clients. It is areas where we make clinical decisions about. And this is very important because I'm going to sort of like tie it in with the practice guidelines, because we maintained our distinct domain in that space and when we developed that piece of evidence. And then processes are actions we take as OT practitioners. So this is basically to answer the question, what does an OTP do that is distinct from a speech therapist or a physical therapist? So let's look at our domains quickly. I feel like our domains are centered around meaningful occupations, and it is a variety of different types of occupations. It is
a variety of different activities. It is a variety of different tasks that make up these occupations. We look at occupational roles that people do. We look

at occupational context that people have, which includes their personal, their social, their cultural, and physical environments. We also look at performance. I know performance sounds like a little bit of ableist terminology, but when we look at performance, we look at patterns like habits, rituals. We also look at social skills and motor skills. Many times we work to enhance these skills, but at other times we try to find out ways that we can change the environment where an individual can perform at the level at which they are. And then we also look at client factors, which includes body functions, structures, values. These are social factors, which includes values, traditions, beliefs, and spirituality. And because we have this distinct focus, our evaluation, our interventions, and our outcomes like focus on occupations. And when I say that, we have lots and lots of assessments that look at different activities that people do, and we break them out. We do something called activity analysis and break them into components and then come back and see how a person can function or perform these activities. Again, it cannot be emphasized enough. We try to modify environments. We try to make environments more naturalistic. We try to make environments more inclusive, and we work a lot in that space. And then we use clinical reasoning. And one thing that stands out in our distinct clinical reasoning is how we use ourselves in the process. So I want to give an example here. So an OT would work with an autistic child in school to co-regulate their emotions when they're in that space. And then the idea being that the child can self-regulate and regulate themselves at a later time. But we start off with this co-regulation. We start out by bringing ourselves in the processes. So, with that quick review, I want to now move on to the topic of the day, which is the practice guidelines. So, I know this diagram looks a bit of a nucleus, but it was supposed to sort of look at how we develop these practice guidelines and what sort of informed us to develop this practice guidelines. So, we started off by mapping interventions and evidence that existed in the field of not just OT, but in the broader allied healthcare field to see what kinds of interventions exist for autistic individuals. And once that was sort of mapped, we decided to go in and see where the gaps are. And we found a lot of gaps, and some of which I'll discuss in this talk today. And once we saw the gaps, we also then decided to rank these evidence to see what evidence and what interventions have highest strengths, and then what interventions need more to add to their strengths. And the wonderful part of all this process is that all our research was developed with autistic researchers, with autistic community members, and with autistic partners. So everything came from the community to inform the practitioners in many spaces at many times. We learned from our community partners immensely, and I want to stress that at this point. And then we developed the practice guidelines because when we developed these systematic review briefs, we wanted to make sure that our practitioners, our OT community, understands how to use this evidence, how to use it to inform our practice because they are busy, they don't have time to go in to dive deeply into the evidence. We wanted to give them some recommendations to become more neurodiversity affirming, more strengths-based as practitioners. And once we finished that, we got a lot of call from our clinical OT community who told us to be more specific, include more evidence, provide more strategies of how they can be more neurodiversity affirming. So we, Dr. Patton and I just, our book chapter is coming out next month. We wrote an entire chapter on how to use some strategies to be more strengths-based and neurodiversity affirming. And we'll discuss that as part of this presentation as well. Okay, so when we mapped out interventions that existed in the field of OT, the thing that we noticed and something that our autistic community partners pointed out was that when practices are only holistic, practices are only neurodiversity affirming if we presume the competence of an autistic individual, no matter their support needs, no matter their communication preferences. They can be non-speaking, but we still presume competence. One of our community partners told us this eye-opening, insightful a dialogue about how non-speaking does not mean they are non-thinking. So it is really important to go in and presume competence as practitioners.

customers, and then to build authentic partnerships with them. And this does not restrict itself in the space of research. We also need to build partnerships with families that we work with autistic adults that we work with in clinical spaces. And it is also to educate the next generation of OT practitioners by building these partnerships with our community members. And then to develop supportive contexts where an autistic individual can use their strengths, can use their interests, and gain that opportunity to participate in occupations that are meaningful for them. But what we noted when we mapped the evidence was that when authentically autistic individuals' interests and strengths are brought into the conversation, there is an organic improvement in participation and engagement in the rehab process. I want to pause here and talk about a National Science Foundation study that Dr. Patton developed in the public schools in New York City area. And the whole point of this was to authentically use interests of middle school students. And our students, autistic students, pointed out that they were very interested in engineering. So the whole grant evolved around developing interest-driven engineering clubs. And the way we developed it was that we were focused on teaching engineering skills. We partnered with engineers, we partnered with museum specialists, we partnered with educators and psychologists to make a curriculum that is not just accessible, but that is meaningful for our middle school students. And they developed a lot of skills as engineers. And then they went in at the end of the program or the club year, they would go into this museum in New York City to present their work as engineers. And we would pin them with an engineer ribbon and give them certificates. So this was a way that we tried to change meaningful occupation for that age to include it or make it more strengths-based. But we also noted that the majority of interventions that existed out there that were OT within the domain of OT looked at modifying behaviors. And these interventions also use strengths. So just contrary to our program, if we would have used engineering to just as a token, just as a reward when it came to building social skills, when it came to building behaviors that would make an autistic child look and be more non-autistic, then that is not a way to use strengths-based practice. That is a tokenistic way to use strengths-based practice. And we could understand that only because we had an autistic researcher on our team who pointed out these subtle nuances that we were not aware at that point. And we also learned that strengths-based practices have a positive impact on mental health. They are intrinsically supportive, they are intrinsically healing in their own ways, and they improve engagement in interest-driven activities. Going back to our interest-driven clubs, many of our students pointed out that they wanted to grow up and become engineers, and we love that. And then when we develop inclusive and accessible environments, autistic individuals can have opportunities to more and more to participate in these spaces and showcase their talents and skills. So once we saw that a lot of gap existed in the space where our intervention research was not where we were at, we decided to go in and develop our practice guidelines so we can inform our clinicians and our practice community a little bit more about how to be more neurodiversity affirming. So I'm going to talk a little bit more about, and this looks a little bit scary, but I'm going to talk a little bit more about how we develop these practice guidelines. But the reasons for developing these practice guidelines were fivefold. We saw that there's an urgent need to develop supports and services that respect autistic individuals' differences and abilities. We saw that current interventions still focused on remediating and normalizing these differences, and they viewed them as deficits. So differences in communication viewed as communication deficit because they were not in alignment to what a non-autistic individual would use as a communication choice. We also noted that systematic ableism was the cause or the underpinning challenge that creates professionals to be more ableistic in the way they practice. And this mainly impacts marginalized populations, but also racial and ethnic minorities to a greater extent. So we wanted to develop equitable services for these communities. So we felt that a practice guideline could not be developed if we do not include this historically marginalized racial and ethnic
ethnic groups in our research and our practice, and also in understanding how social systems can support autistic individuals. And finally, we wanted to create these practice guidelines to provide a structure, language, and recommendations to create inclusive practice for OT practitioners. But I feel like a lot of this applies to many interdisciplinary professionals as well. So one thing that we are very proud about our practice guideline was that it was informed at every step along the way by autistic researchers, by autistic community members, by stakeholders. We started developing this practice guideline by listening to our community. And we had a couple of listening sessions where community members, it was open to everyone. People could come in, share their questions, share the areas, or share what they wanted to see OTs do more or less of. And once we had that, we developed a few topics in which we would go in and look at the evidence and the state of evidence, and then try to rank that evidence based on their strengths. Once we did that, we went in and then started reviewing the evidence, but we included autistic researchers in that process as well. Then we wrote the practice guideline. We added a lot of case studies so that our OT practitioners could learn a lot of practical strategies. And at every step along the way, as you can see, we had an autistic researcher, an autistic co-author, and then the external review process. Not only did we send it to the American OT Association's external reviewing agency, we also sent it to our community members. And we got lots and lots of feedback that we incorporated for our final dissemination. So the goals of our practice guideline, then, this came from the community. So we had our reasons, but the community added to that and enhanced the reasons for developing this practice guideline. One of the most important things that the community told us was to share their needs and their priorities to practitioners. So a guideline that comes from the community, informed by the community, and that can be shared to practitioners. So working with them rather than developing goals and developing interventions for them. So trying to bring them in the conversation. Then to present a decision-making system called EviGraphs. I feel like this is a very unique system that we came up with, of course, with our community partners, because these decision-making systems were more visual, were more accessible, and we sort of disseminated them widely so that not just OT practitioners can benefit out of it, but also the community at large can understand what kind of interventions, you know, will be used with them, what does OT look like, so that they understand how they can be partners and support us in the process. Then to share clinical outcomes, strengths and limitations of this practice guideline with future recommendations. And this is where our autistic partners told us that there are limitations in the research itself, and sort of build more research that is more participatory, that is more inclusive, so that they can be authentic partners in the process with us. So some systematic review topics that came out of these listening sessions were self-determination and positive mental health for people on the autism spectrum. And this is one of the, I feel like this was the top rated priority by the autistic community. So we wanted to go in and see the state of intervention research for these areas. We divided them into three. We looked at self-determination, self-advocacy, and then positive mental health interventions. Then participation in daily activities, because that is the scope of OT. Our distinct value lies in building occupations and building pathways for people to participate in these occupations. A few things that stood out to us was when autistic individuals pointed out that sleep is a very important occupation, and we were not looking at that. So we looked at it more closely. And then evidence around health management. So they can be partners and they can be advocates for their own health and other health related needs and wants. And then finally, person, student, or family-centered planning approaches. So this is very important because it helps people in planning transitions. It helps in developing goals for schools, IEPs. It also helps in developing employment opportunities. So autistic individuals wanted to see the state of evidence in that space, and then how we can sort of improve our intervention process in these areas.
So I'm going to present the clinical decision points. I'm very excited about this because the way we developed this again was very visual, very accessible. I will not be going into every part of every area only because we don't have that much time to go in. I can talk ages about it, but I'm going to like point out a few areas where the strength of evidence was high, but our community partners did not want those evidences to take the mainstream.

stage bearers. In other areas, the strength of evidence was moderate, but they wanted to see more of that. Let's look at self-determination and self-advocacy. I'm sorry, I think these look smaller on my other screen. I'm really sorry, I've sent slides so you can go in and zoom it. I couldn't stretch it beyond this level because it was very pixelated. So looking at strength, self-determination and self-efficacy, autistic individuals pointed to us that they wanted to see more of interest-based group interventions instead of social clubs or social skill group interventions. They wanted to look at more interventions that included them in the process in program development, program dissemination, when it is related to developing self-advocacy skills. Contrarily, when we looked at mental health, the highest strength of evidence was in the area of cognitive behavior therapy. But our autistic partners and researchers pointed to us that CBT is okay as long as we include self-advocacy, social skill development, mentorship programs, so that we make it more authentic and make it more occupation-centered rather than behavior modification-centered. And that was very helpful to us because we only included those studies in our systematic reviews, only included those studies in our practice guideline development that looked at CBT but in conjunction with occupations. So that was a very interesting change that we brought in. Again, we looked at feeding, we looked at education. Play again was looked at in different environments, and this is where the environment took over. We looked at play in clinics for early intervention, we looked at play in the community, we looked at play in schools, and then encouraging symbolic and spontaneous play as well. And then we looked at sleep. Again, sleep is a very interesting space because the evidence in and around sleep interventions were focused and targeted on changing behaviors. But our autistic community partners pointed out to us that we needed more and more studies that put in positive habits, created environments that are conducive for sleep and sleep management. So we went in and looked at and included only those studies that did so. And then we had work. And again, work was very interesting, and this was for autistic adults. And we looked at individual tailored job coaching. And I remember listening to the self-advocate panel yesterday, and we saw how much importance and power and potential peer mentoring has, like from an autistic mentor to an autistic mentee. And that was the kind of interventions that our community partners advised us to include in this space. So a little bit of a discussion around the strength of evidence. So we spoke about cognitive behavior therapy, and we also spoke about other interventions that authentically included autistic individuals in interest-based occupations. And we noted that as the strength of evidence was moderate for these interventions that developed self-advocacy, self-determination, or mental health, we need to think of ways to build research to use those practices more. And again, when it comes to higher evidence, sometimes higher strength of evidence does not mean that those are authentic, those are supportive neurodiversity affirming or supportive to autistic individuals. So we need to use those interventions with care. It is important to set goals with the autistic individual in question and try to find out goals that are meaningful for them. And then we also urgently need more research and processes that are participatory in nature. So the strengths of this practice guideline, I feel like this is one of the first practice guideline was that was developed in partnership with the community rather than from practitioners to the community. It was informed from community to practitioners. So we flip that cycle. And then focusing on including and prioritizing evidence from interventions that supported the community versus remediating individual behaviors or normalizing behaviors. And then we developed a practice guideline that could be used as a starting point for neurodiversity affirming and trauma-informed care. But our strengths were also tempered by some limitations in developing these guidelines. We could not get a lot of participation from non-speakers and non-speaking communities or communities with complex and higher support needs. We wanted to bring them more in to understand their health priorities, their needs from OTs, and we couldn't do that with this practice guideline, and I feel like that's a miss for us, but we are trying to build that. And then limited research to understand various communication preferences. And this was something that was again pointed to us by the autism community, which we're working hard to build pathways.

channels to developing. And then limited research from diverse communities and cultures to support occupational diversity. A lot of our participants were from similar or had similar occupational challenges or issues, but we wanted to look and go in more to understand about different cultural choices, culture and occupational choices and differences in different cultures and communities. And this could be the next area where we can develop our research in. So after the practice guideline, we got a lot of feedback from our practitioners, from our OT community to write either book chapters or create more research pathways so they can understand how to be more neurodiversity affirming. So Dr. Patton and I wrote a book chapter that's coming out next week, sorry, next month, and we are very excited about it. And that book chapter talks about helping practitioners to be more strengths-based. And we've developed this framework called the KCBETS framework. And I'm going to talk about it in the next slide. And we wanted to showcase how practitioners can move away from deficit-based approaches to adopting and embracing approaches that presume competence, that recognize the power of just because someone doesn't have a skill does not mean that they're deficit, but they have not learned that skill yet, and taking and flipping that in a way which is more strengths-based, recognizing and criticizing internal ableism and biases by understanding the power of professional socialization. A lot of times, new graduates are socialized into adopting certain ways of practice. And how do we change that? How do we build in reflexivity as a practitioner? And then shifting labels like high functioning or low functioning individuals to the environments. A person is not high or low functioning, but an environment sure is. So how do we focus on environment, and how do we emphasize that people need not change, but environments should? So for any person who wants to participate in an environment, the environment should be just right. So we provide some strategies for that in our chapter too. So let's look at the KCBETS framework, and the KC stands for knowledge production. And these are a set of questions that we developed so that practitioners can go in and ask these questions. Again, these questions are more for us that has come from the autistic community to change us as practitioners. I'm not going to go through everything because they are very self-explanatory, but I wanted to look at one or two in every slide. How do I view and try to understand my client's lived experience? Do I use lived experiences to impact my decision making as a clinician? And VE stands for values and ethics. So when we think of that, what do I think of disability? How do I want to approach topics of disability and inclusion? So having questions around that, reflecting on that is really essential for us as practitioners. And then theories and models, these are very specific to OT, but I feel like everyone can take away something from questions 3, 4, and 5. What do I think about strengths-based practices and why? What do I not know about it? And what challenges do I foresee about adopting strengths-based theories and models? And then S stands for clinical skills. Again, this looks vastly different for every healthcare professional, but some of them are very interdisciplinary in nature. What have I learned about neurodivergence, strengths-based practice, and neurodiversity-affirming practice? How do I co-produce my knowledge with my clients and with the community at large? And then to move on to become a neurodiversity-affirming practitioner. And I feel like when neurodiversity-affirming practitioners practice, I feel like they have a very good understanding of their biases. And it's not that we shouldn't have biases. It is about us understanding our biases and working on it and trying to learn more about it with curiosity and with an open mind. So do I think every person, no matter their age, sexual preferences, gender, geography, fiscal status, disability status, should have a pathway to attain the goals that are meaningful for them? So questions like this that we need to keep at the top of our mind. And then looking at deficits as opportunities. How do I look at failure for myself and my clients? Do I feel that they are a regular part of the learning processes? Or do I view them as a component of skill deficit? Do I see the failures are fixed, or failures can be worked upon and changed? And then emphasizing potential. Do I believe that all neurodivergent individuals have the capacity for growth, even if that looks different for each person? And then how do I improvise? Do I believe failure promotes deeper learning? And then questions around that.
And then finally, embracing the power of yet. How do I model a growth mindset for myself, my clients, demonstrating that

0: Learning and development are lifelong processes. And with that, I want to, because we are such an interdisciplinary audience, I want to showcase some areas of potential for us. I know I'm at time, but I'm going to quickly run through this. We can empower clients to understand and advocate for their medical, dental, and other healthcare needs. We can work with them, be partners with them, so that they can engage in these occupations more authentically. Supporting intervention development with other professionals to highlight autistic people's abilities, interests, goals, preferences, and healthcare needs. We have worked with schools. We can partner with medical communities like clinics and other spaces as well. Increasing awareness of the diversity of communication strategies used by the community to help healthcare support healthcare professionals. And then developing high-functioning environments. I think this is a must. If there's any takeaway, I feel like this one is how to make environments more high-functioning so autistic community can you participate and use their strengths more authentically. And then develop trauma-informed and culturally sensitive intervention processes. I want to leave you all with a key takeaway from Dr. Patton. If she would have been here, she would have mentioned this, that no one builds their lives on remediated weaknesses. No one. And I feel like this should be applicable for every person in the world to use their strengths and have opportunities to engage in interest-driven activities. Thank you all for listening, and I'm excited to discuss more.
1: Wow, Dr. Murthy, thank you so much for discussing OT practice guidelines for autistic people across the lifespan, including how inclusive your process has been to write the guidelines. And I'm sort of feeling that those guidelines may be helpful not only to OT practitioners, but also to a much larger professional audience. I
0: Thank you so
1: have a
0: much.
1: number of questions that have come up, and
0: Sure.
1: let me okay, so one has to do with the whole process of coming up with the guidelines, the inclusive part. So what strategies can be used to develop partnerships with people with higher support needs who can help inform research?
0: Absolutely. That's a great question. And I feel like the community, we didn't have the opportunity to do that for this guideline, but we heard a lot from our from the community that we work with. And they said that we need to be more open to embracing and using a variety of different communication strategies. It starts there. I feel like a communication, when it is supposed to be only fixated on spoken communication, is very ableist in nature. So our community partners told us to be more open to bring in and embrace diverse communication styles. And then also for people with higher support needs, working with their partners, using rapid response to communication, finding out ways where we can partner with them. And this could be sometimes completely in their homes or in their environments versus getting them on Zoom and having conversations with them. And I think we should be open to do that. We should be open to bring ourselves in their environments to understand their challenges. And I feel like those are so real and sometimes really compounded. And that was one of the key advice that we got, to be more open and be more I feel like curious about a variety of ways that we can collaborate with them.
1: So really, to be more inclusive, to be inclusive.
0: Yes. And also to listen. I feel like most of our community partners said that this was the first time they actually felt heard. And those community listening sessions where we did not have a time for that. We went in and kept it open so that people can come in and communicate at any times. They could drop in, they could join whenever they wanted. So I feel like keeping that open avenues to listen to people is very important.
1: So, the next question, what has been the impact of writing this practice guidelines? Specifically, for example, how do you think this has changed AOTA as an organization?
0: I love that question. I feel like AOTA initially, at the start of this practice guideline, and this was 3 years ago, they told us that we might not be able to bring in the community in this process. We might not have autistic researchers who would be willing and who would want to work with us. From that to having listening sessions from the community members has now become a mandated process in every for every guidelines, I feel like. And they want to be more open to bringing in community partners from different neurodiverse neuro

neurodiverse communities in the process to work with them and to build. So I feel like initially there was a lot of hesitation in how can we do this because it seemed daunting for them. But I feel like a lot of work was done by Dr. Patton, who went in sort of like changed their ways. She also gave a wonderful, a

0: you should be.
1: Well, thank you. So very specific question, but I think it talks about sort of the maybe the gap between the guidelines and what actually happens on a regular basis. So we struggle in Santa Rosa to access OT therapy for our patients in need of strength-based therapy. How do we find OTs with this training and approach?
0: I love that question too. I feel like a lot of OTs, even now, are still with this idea of adopting the medical model. We are not saying anything wrong about the medical model. Our community said that we need the medical model when there's a medical challenge or an issue. But when it comes to OT, I feel like the awareness is not catching as quickly as it should be. This practice guidelines are available to everyone for free. I can share it with you as well, and you can share it with them. And I feel like one thing that our community told us is that if an OT does not know about strengths-based practices, we need to take it on and advocate for them. And I know that it is not the responsibility for an autistic individual to let an OT know how to perform, but I feel like at many times we have community members who have advocated and achieved that. And I can share these practice guidelines. They are available for people. As people read it, I feel like there is a mindset shift, and I can also share other documents and other research articles that Dr. Patton and I have co-created, which very specifically focus on strengths-based practices and how we as practitioners need to change versus changing the communities at large.
1: Thank you for that. And just in pediatrics, we see this comes up all the time where sort of where we want us to be and where we currently are, that there's often gaps and we have to do training, but it's also about culture change.
0: Absolutely. And I feel like the book chapter that's coming out next month has more clearer strategies, clearer what to do on a day-to-day basis for OTs to be more strengths-based and neurodiversity affirming.
1: So the next question has to do with collaboration. And it's about schools, and there may be two questions here, but so how to advocate in school settings to work towards these types of OT goals. And so one person writes, currently OT in our district are okay with functional level, but aiding in the toolbox seems detrimental to a growth mindset and the power of yet. I'm not quite sure what that means, but I think the key thing is, how do you collaborate with school?
0: Absolutely. And I feel like many schools and many school-based, and I have a lot of professional colleagues who are in school settings, and the schools still adopt and specify the domain of OT in the space of either handwriting development or participation in the classroom, and have those strict, like rigid rules for OTs, and that's the specific domain that you have to work with. But I feel like a lot of advocacy starts within the classroom, just by talking to the teachers, just by talking to the child. And I always say that start with the child, then talk to the teacher. And then when we can channelize that in the way that this is the challenge and this is a solution, we need to, instead of looking at functional, because a lot of the community partners that I work with also talk about function in a very ableistic way, because autistic people think that unless they are functional to new non-autistic levels, they have deficits. And they don't want that, because function can be flipped over its head to where a person is at and how we can create changes in our environments. So some of the strategies that we've used in our schools in New York City, and these are also public schools, where to change the environment in such a way where we have a calming spot in the class. And this can be just developed with the teacher, and then using some of the sessions instead of taking the student out for one-on-one sessions, to pushing the students in the classroom and working with the teacher in that setting, where they can be part of the classroom and they can participate and function in the classroom. I feel like some teachers are even more sort of open for collaboration in ways where they are okay with replacing desks with therapy balls. We've done that. These are like small strategies. It seems like small changes, but they make the world of difference for the child. And then once we see the progress difference, once we see that a child is interested and is learning and is at their best sort of like potential for learning, I feel the school is ready to make a change. It takes a lot of advocacy, and I truly appreciate that question, because it is not sometimes funded, and sometimes in our in our story as well, we started with

0: minute baby fundings from where we can get in from different state level organizations, fundings from private institutions, to then building up that National Science Foundation grant. And I want to be very clear here that grant funded my PhD. I'm super grateful, but we had to write the grant about 7 times before it got funded. So there's a lot of rejection, but I feel like if we keep at it does help create a change.
1: So I do think that funding is a factor. One person writes, understanding that this is about changing practitioner orientation, what would fund these different practices and changes going forward? So you've actually brought that up already, and
0: Yes.
1: so definitely challenges for us.
0: Yeah, as practitioners. I just want to add a little bit more about funding. I feel like Dr. Patton is currently now working to get private funding from private organizations, trying to move away a little bit from the federal grant systems, only because she is very invested in developing a peer-to-peer mentorship program where autistic mentors who are in college would mentor autistic students in high school, middle school. So for that specific kind of program, we were pushed back and we were rejected a couple of times for funding, but then now we are looking at private funding. So I feel like there's a lot of avenues when we think about it from private, from angel investors, trying to go down that road at this point rather than going to the more prominent scopes of funding.
1: Wow, thank you. So this may be the last question. Maybe there's one more. But I think one, personally, I was really stunned when you showed the slides about self-reflection. And so really, I think you're changing the culture of what it means to be an OT. And so it's always slightly more challenging when an OT has been in practice for quite a while, as opposed to their being newly trained. And
0: Absolutely.
1: I'm just wondering what your approach is for education, for culture change.
0: Absolutely. No, that's a fantastic question, and I feel like that's a more Christy Patton question than me, because she's such a wonderful leader. I feel like her motto is that when we keep talking about these things, these reflections and these opportunities, and try to create that mindset at very much at the top level, it is the way to chip into creating an actual change. So she always says this, that it is okay to be wrong, it is okay to unlearn, and it is also okay to be non-judgmental. So be curious, be wrong, and be non-judgmental. I think the first thing is to be open-minded, to say that, okay, I have to relearn. And I remember that both me and her at different times have gone back to the autistic people that we've worked with and apologized to them, because yeah, we were socialized that way. But then to make these small efforts, so every class that Dr. Patton teaches on strengths-based practice for OT practitioners, she co-teaches it with an autistic individual. So she is sort of the expert in OT, and I feel the autistic person is the expert in the autism space. And to always respect and understand that, and to bring them along in the process. And in our new book chapter, we've sort of provided some guidelines for the educational body of OT to make changes in the curriculum syllabus itself, to sort of look at a neurodiversity as part of biodiversity rather than teaching it as a disability or a deficit, and then presenting students with that ideology and then trying to change that ideology. But we are still a long ways to go. These are things that are working, some of them working a little bit more quicker than the others, but then I feel like working continuously on it and chipping it away every single chance we get works is helpful for us.
1: Well, thank you so much. I guess being inclusive and being humble are sort of mantra for all of us. And and just that it looks like people are looking forward to the book that you the chapter that you've written.
0: I'm happy to share the link. The coolest part of this book is that it is edited by a neurodivergent OT clinician who works in schools. So we have lots of strategies there for schools. We have lots of approaches that we could do to be more neurodiversity affirming. In this book, we have chapters written by non-speaking autistic and other neurodivergent community members. We have indigenous community partners writing book chapters and talking about how we should be more culturally

0: humble and sensitive. So this book is like really exciting. I'm going to share the link after the presentation with you all and also where we could buy it from.
1: Okay, thank you so much.
0: Thank you.

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Send us an email at knowledge@uctv.tv. 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Call our toll-free viewer response line at 888-828-1737 or drop us a line at this address. Tonight on UCTV.

All animals need to know and communicate with their own. So evolution has developed in every brain the ways we all recognize and socialize with each other. But while other brains are social, no other brain is as social or can do what the human brain can. And it also seems that no other brain can experience conditions like autism. Are these two fates somehow intertwined? Allison Woltry's lab at the Sanford Consortium for Regenerative Medicine is using brain organoids to unravel this mystery. And with the help of an understanding of our evolutionary cousins, new insights are emerging.

0: A focus of our lab is autism, conditions which make it difficult or impossible for individuals to communicate and make emotional connections. There are many complex aspects to these different conditions, but they all share one thing in common. Their roots are in the cerebral cortex, this thin outer layer of neurons that fire trillions of times per second in our brains to understand and respond to the world around us. With all this complexity, where do we start looking for abnormalities that cause these conditions? Katerina Semendeferi's work in comparative neuroanatomy helps to guide us. She shares what she has discovered about what makes brains social and how that could be a source of conditions like autism.
1: Humans have a brain that's about 3 times larger than that of the great apes, our closest relatives, and that's a huge difference. So in terms of absolute volume and absolute numbers of neurons, the brain is much, much larger. So the question is, are these larger brains that humans have just larger versions of a smaller primate brain? And we now know that that is not the case. So humans are 3 times larger than the brains of the apes, but at the same time, they have also been reorganized. So it's not like you're taking a brain of a chimpanzee and you zoom it up to 3 times and you get the human brain. That's not what's going on. The challenge is to see what exactly is it in that larger human brain that has changed, either differentially enlarged as a whole or differentially enlarged in terms of specific parameters. For example, it can be the size of the neurons or the numbers of the neurons or the way the cortex and the gray matter is organized. We have known for a long time now that the larger the brain gets, of course, the more neurons it has, but the density of the neurons go down. And what does that mean? Well, when the brain gets bigger, connectivity gets even bigger. So larger brains have more neurons, but they have even more connections. And that special connectivity between specific structures

is it what allows for social behavior, for example, to take place? So often we view the brain from the perspective of the cortex. We're very corticocentric in a way. In reality, the cortex is selectively interconnected with other structures, and one very important one for the social brain is the amygdala, and it sits in the very frontal part of the temporal lobe. The amygdala is known now to modulate and categorize stimuli, and then also allow the individual to process that information and then be in a position to transfer emotional stimuli. It has a lot to do also with fear or lack of fear, our ability or inability to process the intentions of people who surround us, and it's a critical part of the social brain. In the amygdala of humans, when compared to the great apes, there are a lot of things that have changed, specifically with the lateral nucleus of the amygdala. The lateral nucleus is the gateway to the amygdala from the cortex, and it connects to the prefrontal cortex. We know that the frontal cortex is actually of critical importance when it comes to complex social behaviors in humans, to social behaviors, and to pretty much everything that we define as characteristic of our own species. And it just so happens that that area seems to also be a hotspot when it comes to neurodevelopmental disorders like autism and Williams syndrome, because it is heavily affected. So in the case of autism, one of the things that we have observed is that the neurons, the numbers, and the density in the frontal cortex goes way up. The dendritic trees are collapsed, the neurons are closer to each other, and the connectivity is affected specifically in areas that have to do with social interactions. In the case of autism, we have an avoidance of social interaction, an avoidance of eye gazing. In Williams syndrome, we have the opposite. We have areas in the orbitofrontal cortex that seem to have lower density of neurons, fewer neurons. The way that the neurons are organized allows for more connectivity in those areas that are involved in social cognition. So we have more branching, we have larger neurons, we have more opportunities for receiving stimuli in specific those areas of the brain that do social brain kinds of things. Williams syndrome individuals are eager to come close, are eager to get to know strangers, have no fear of approaching people. Their language is extremely expressive and full of emotions. In addition to the frontal cortex, the amygdala. In amygdala, we have this very interesting phenomenon where the lateral nucleus in Williams is bigger and in autism is smaller. Two very different aspects of behavior. And interestingly enough, we have the same areas in the brain affected in the two syndromes in different directions, in opposite directions. In Williams, we have the deletion of genes in chromosome 7. That makes it an ideal opportunity for scientists to look and try to find associations between the deletion of these genes and compromises or changes in the brain structure, because it's a very specific small set of genes. In the case of autism, in many cases, what we have is duplication of genes. And it is clear that we have two different mechanisms, deletion on one hand, duplication on the other, that may be leading to alterations in the neural systems that end up either compromising or overextending the social capabilities of humans. Some of those same genes may also be involved in how the human brain got so much bigger in human evolution, and thus made our brain much more susceptible, probably, to disorders like autism or Williams syndrome. What this line of work with the human tissue can give us is the full description of how a typical human brain or an atypical human brain looks like. It is very important to be able to compare the kinds of information we get directly. How is it that these cortical layers look like? What kinds of neurons do we have in one layer as opposed to another? How many, and what is the density of the neurons in the frontal cortex? The power of what the cortical organoid can do for science is to modify the parameters, to create different kinds of pathways using different genetic mechanisms by altering the typical cell migration, the typical duplication, by really controlling parameters to see

0: which way we get into a typically looking brain as opposed to an atypical one, and what kind of an atypical one. How is it that we got from point A to point B? So putting the two lines of work together is very powerful, I think. It is certainly our hope that the discoveries that will come from techniques like the stem cells and these cortical organoids will lead to early interventions to help our fellow humans who have these disorders.
1: Brain organoids like these are a unique and powerful tool to understand autism. And Caterina's work comparing the organization and the structure of the brain has helped us focus on where to look for abnormalities. But we also want to know where the genetics of our highly social brain originated, and if those genetics carry the vulnerability for autism. This will tell us more about the causes of autism. To do that, we are taking a page from Caterina's book and making a comparison of brain anatomy by comparing our brain with that of our closest evolutionary relative, the Neanderthals. And only brain organoids can help us do that. We'll explore this another time on building the brain.

0: You're watching UCTV.
1: Well, welcome back. Our first speaker of the afternoon is Dr. Peter Bulava, who is a professor of general internal medicine, who began working with adults with Down syndrome in 2003. He is the vice president of the executive board of the Down Syndrome Medical Interest Group and speaks nationally of the care of adults with Down syndrome. He teaches medical students, residents, and fellows at the University of Pittsburgh and was accepted into the university's Academy of Distinguished Educators in 2009. He is clinically involved in research on Alzheimer's disease in adults with Down syndrome. He is on the NIH National Down Syndrome Registry Data Access Review Committee and is an ad hoc reviewer for several journals, including the New England Journal of Medicine, the Journal of Intellectual Disability Research, and the American Journal on Intellectual and Developmental Disabilities. And I actually needed to mention to you that the session this afternoon is on aging. And so this is actually the first time that we've done something like this, but felt that this is a very important topic, especially if we think about the lifespan. So with further ado, Dr. Peter Bulava.
2: Hey, thanks so much. Give me a second to share my slides. Okay, still looking, can everybody see that?
1: Yes.
2: Fantastic. Okay. Thank you so much for having me here today. I'm so glad to hear that you're now including aging, because that's a couple of my slides will be kind of about how this is a very important topic that is going to get more and more relevant throughout all of our careers. This is a topic that I face every day that I'm in clinic. I'm happy to get a chance to share this with you. I will start with a case. So I'd like to talk about David. David is a 52-year-old with Down syndrome, and caregivers noticed that he's having trouble in his group home. He's been unable to do

his laundry anymore. Previously neat room is now messy. He's hoarding food there, and now he needs assistance getting ready in the morning, which had never been an issue before. And I'm hoping this is a general case that people may have seen before. So the questions that I would like to address, we'll talk about through today. How specifically would we address a case like David's? Does he have dementia? Does he not? And how do we tell? And then some of the broader issues, like is dementia inevitable? If you are a pediatrician out there, I want to make sure this is relevant to you too. So I'd like to talk about how do we prevent, manage dementia, and just how do we understand dementia in adults with Down syndrome? And I'll talk a little bit about, are there things that we can do for prevention? What are the early signs that we should be looking for? And how do we counsel all of our patients? And I think that dementia and Down syndrome is a really nice model for dementia in general for people with intellectual disabilities. So I think it really does apply to the whole field. So the good news, I always like to start out with good news. The good news is that adults with Down syndrome are living longer, healthier lives than ever before because of improved medical care, technology, environmental conditions. The challenge associated with that is that we're caring for a population where there is not nearly as much experience and much less research data. So I'll give you a slide. This is, I think, one of the most hopeful slides. I think when you see that there was really very little improvement in terms of life expectancy for most of the last century. And then in 1970, you see this dramatic increase in life expectancy. It's leveled off much more going forward from 2010 to 2020. It was probably in the mid-50s. It's approaching 60 at this point, but really hasn't moved much past that. But you can see we have lots of data for kids that's been around for, for more than a century. But for adults, we really haven't seen very many of them until just the past 50 years or so. And again, I like to start out with what are the positives, because I'm going to be talking about dementia, so I want to make sure you get some positives for about Down syndrome too. What are the health benefits of Down syndrome? The patients that I see, most of them have very low blood pressures and very low pulse, and tend to have a lower risk of coronary artery disease than my patients that don't have Down syndrome. The risk of solid tumors is much, much lower than in people that do not have Down syndrome. I like to think of these as the superpowers of people with Down syndrome. It's how I talk about it with our families. And then the last one is memory. There are many families who count on their family member with Down syndrome because they remember every birthday. They are very good with dates and names. They can recite movies scene by scene. And I think that's partly what makes it so difficult when our patients do start losing their memories when they're into their 50s. Okay, so now a little bit more about dementia. So dementia is a neuropsychiatric syndrome of memory loss that prevents new information from being learned and is characterized by decline in intellectual skills. And that impairs social or occupational functioning. And when you think back to David, I think he was starting to have some issues where he was having troubles both socially as well as some of his activities of daily living. So we were seeing that. The caveat about this is that dementia is something that you have to see changes over time. And I think that's one of the things that makes diagnosis difficult. So why is it hard to diagnose early signs of Alzheimer's dementia in Down syndrome? And the first, I have four points about this. The first one is you see variable levels of baseline functioning. And when I think about the patients that I see in clinic, I have some that are nonverbal and have never been verbal, that really rely on caregivers for many of their activities of daily living. And then I just saw someone this week who was very excited to tell me that she's getting married, that she's going to be having a commitment ceremony with her partner. It's pretty wonderful. She has very high level of functioning, and I think it's difficult to assess patients with such varying levels using the same tools. What we find is that we have a very limited toolbox for what are standardized assessments to assess for Alzheimer's. All of them depend on caregiver reports. So I have some patients that have lived with the same caregivers for 20 years, and it is so much easier to hear about subtle changes
than someone that comes with a different caregiver every single time that I see them. And then the last one is that changes in functioning may be due to quite a myriad of other issues, and not everything that is a decline in skills is Alzheimer's. And we will talk much more about that too. So when we talk about Alzheimer's, this is my only histology kinds of slides. I have just a couple of two or three of these. But I think what is fascinating about Alzheimer's in Down syndrome, so the Down syndrome has three copies of chromosome 21. The precursor for amyloid is on chromosome 21. So our patients are getting a much higher amount of amyloid protein than people that only have two copies of chromosome 21. And that's why we see such the earlier onset and the higher prevalence of dementia in our patients. So we have four stages. We start out with normal, so no disease, no symptoms. Then we move into that pre-symptomatic Alzheimer's, where if you do studies, so if you look at a brain MRI or a PET scan, if you look at blood tests, you might see early changes, but absolutely no symptoms. Then the next stage is mild cognitive impairment, where much more significant changes on imaging and on blood testing, and definitely on neuropsychiatric testing, but you're not seeing changes in activities of daily living, so more subtle changes. And then when you've reached the stage of Alzheimer's, which is can be mild, moderate, or severe, and we see this progression over a couple of years, and there it's a combination of all of those things. So what you'll find is that these all develop slowly over time. It always goes the same way. You start out with first seeing amyloid changes, then you might see the tau pathology, which is another sign of Alzheimer's. And then you'll see changes on MRIs and PET scans. And then finally, after that, it's when you would see any type of cognitive impairment. So, to put that a little bit more simply, the neuropathologic changes start 15 to 20 years before you have any clinical signs or symptoms at all. Virtually all adults with Down syndrome will have the hallmarks of Alzheimer's disease, but have no dementia. So they will have, if you did blood tests, you might see some signs of amyloid. If you were doing scans in it, you will see these changes, but having no dementia at all by age 40. So that's the difference is at 40, you'll see definite changes of Alzheimer's disease. So the baseline brain changes, but you will not see any changes on cognitive testing or on abilities. When I talk about is Alzheimer's inevitable, if you're looking at the cumulative incidence of Alzheimer's disease, so the good news is you're seeing very little Alzheimer's here early around age 40. It's very quite rare. And then it gets more and more common, and then you see it increases dramatically. The average age of onset is between 52 to 56. And then it becomes much more common as our patients get into their 60s, probably 80 to 90% by the time you're seeing someone in their 70s. I read a wonderful paper by Brian Chicoine, who runs a center in Chicago, of an 83-year-old who did not have signs of Alzheimer's. So it's not something that has to be inevitable, but a very, very common and something that I plan for in all of my patients. And we talk about 52 to 56 is the time when it's common. So the difference in survival between the general population and those with Down syndrome, from the diagnosis to someone who passes away, 8 to 10 years in the general population, where it goes from mild up to severe. And in Down syndrome, that's truncated. So at the time of diagnosis, it's more 5 to 7 years. And that's because of two things. One is that because there is more rapid amyloid deposition, it probably does progress faster. But also in people with Down syndrome, in the past, it's really been caught often at later stages because of lower baseline functioning. So it might get caught later and also probably progresses faster. So what do we do? Do we have any guidelines? Is there any papers that we can hang our hat on? So luckily, we have one very good comprehensive medical care guideline article that was published, the Global Medical Care Guidelines.
and this was published in 2020. It addresses lots of

different issues related to Down syndrome. If you have any questions about what are our true evidence-based guidelines, they have a nice handy handout, and this is on the global website, or if you go to JAMA, you can find it there too. The guidelines give you ideas of where to start screening for things, and there are two very nice concrete recommendations regarding dementia. And let me go over those two for you. This is the best that we have out there. So the first one is caution is needed if you're diagnosing Alzheimer's type dementia in anyone with Down syndrome under the age of 40. So there are many things that will cause a decline in skills, and you should start looking for all of them in anyone who comes to you who's under 40. If they're over 40, and this is recommendation four, so we should do some sort of assessment, baseline functioning at age 40, and we look for changes in six different domains, and I'll go over those for you. And I do this assessment of those six domains about once a year for anyone over the age of 40, and make sure that we do a baseline at age 40. What are the triggers for dementia? And I think this is something that's interesting and somewhat unique for Down syndrome compared to the general population, is often we do see some sort of a trigger, some sort of life event. And that's when you start to see the true changes in activities of daily living is after that. And it can be an environmental stress, a change, a life stage change, or a transition. So the times where I will see that is often someone will be living with their parents. One of their parents gets very sick or dies, and they or can't take care of them anymore, or they can't live at home anymore. They move to a group home, they move in with a sibling, and there's a major life transition. And that can start some of the process in someone that already has the brain pathology, but has not shown any signs. It can be the death of a sibling. It can be the change of a caregiver. It can be this a really bad hospitalization. I've had a patient who was admitted to the hospital for pneumonia, who was 50, and came out with a huge decline. It seemed to start this the cascade of symptoms of Alzheimer's dementia. What are the symptoms that you should be looking for in our patients over the age of 40? The most common ones, so memory loss, a lot of confusion, disorientation. I've had patients that get lost in their group home or get lost at home. They can't remember where the bathroom is. Wandering, changes in day and night. So having trouble falling asleep at night and then trying to sleep all day. We talk about loss of empathy. Our patients, you may have heard about this with people with Down syndrome. They have a very high emotional intelligence and can really read the emotions of a room. And when you see that loss of empathy, it is a red flag, a really warning sign of something like Alzheimer's or another problem like that. A loss of organizational skills. And you saw that with David, that his room was now messy, used to have a very nice organized space and really lost that organization, lost the skills to be so organized. And then interestingly, as we get into some of the physical findings, weight loss is a common early sign that our patients have an unexplained weight loss. And as I said, our patients seem to get less cancer, which is wonderful. If I heard of weight loss in someone in my patients without Down syndrome, that's one of my big worries. I worry less about that in Down syndrome, but I do worry about somebody having early signs of Alzheimer's. The other physical findings, and this is one to look for, is the change in gait. And that can be an early marker of decline. We talk about gait dyspraxia, which the definition is diminished capacity to correctly use the legs for ambulation, or in other words, difficulty walking, but they have to make it sound complicated, and not attributable to other factors. Our patients also get early arthritis. So this would be, if it's unrelated to that, I have a patient that came in with pretty bad knee pain and was limping. Definitely not due to Alzheimer's. So, you know, if you're looking for changes that are happening all the time, and these are the common ones for Alzheimer's, would be difficulty initiating walking, having trouble taking that first step, having more trouble making turns, a shuffling gait. So these are things that, in my other older patients, I might think Parkinson's.
But in our patients with Down syndrome, more likely to be Alzheimer's.

Fear and avoidance of obstacles and stairs are the most common one that we'll see. Really having a lot more trouble navigating anything that, so a nice, even changes in color of the floor. So it might have trouble going from one room to the next if it goes from a white floor to a black floor, something like that. The other very important physical findings would be new seizures are all inevitably related to Alzheimer's in anybody over the age of 40. New incontinence, and we think about it as not that it's they didn't have time to get to the bathroom, but they just don't seem to care as much that they're having incontinence. And then any real major significant behavioral change after the age of 40. So what type of evaluation should we do? What are we going to do for David? And the first thing that I will do is a very good history and physical. And what I'm looking for are all the kinds of medical issues that mimic dementia. And I will give you the most common culprits in a couple minutes. The very specific things that I look for that can be other causes that cause a decline that are not dementia. And then I'm going to give you a form called the NTG-EDSD, which I will explain in a minute. And these are the six domains that are characteristic of dementia. So changes in activities of daily living would be the most important. Then you have changes in language and communication, sleep-wake change patterns, and there's a myriad of changes you can see. Ambulation, as you all know now, what kind of things to look for with ambulation. Memory changes, and there's a couple things in there to look for. And then a major change in behavior, a major change in affect. Someone that used to be very social becomes very withdrawn without another good reason. So the NTGEDSD, so the National Task Group, which is part of a group for intellectual disabilities and dementia, came up with this form, the EDSD is an early detection screen for dementia. And this has been for anyone with intellectual disabilities. I think this is a great screen you can use this for. We use this for all of our patients with Down syndrome. You can use this for anybody with any intellectual disability. If I am doing this type of a study in one of my patients without Down syndrome, I'm looking for major problems in cognition. Here I'm looking for changes in cognition. So very, very different thing that I'm looking for. So I'll give you an example of how things look on this survey. So this is for activities of daily living and language and communication. So for activities of daily living, we're looking for things that have always been the case. And if that's the case, then I don't care about that at all. It's not a change. Always but worse, yes, that's a change. New symptom in the past year, that's the most significant one. And that's the column I look for the most as a red flag, a worrisome finding, or does not apply. So you can see there are one, two, three, four, five, six, seven areas of activities of daily living. Our patients will get a score from one to seven for this one domain. Each domain has I think there are 55 points you can get altogether of the six domains. In language and communication, you can see these are some of the things that we look for. Doesn't initiate conversation, now all of a sudden having trouble finding words, not able to follow simple instructions. That's an easier one to test for, getting lost in the middle of a conversation. These are all the things we look for. And if someone has all six of these domains, very strong predictor that it's dementia. The studies that I've been a part of use cutoffs of changes of seven or more would be concerning over a year. And so of these 55, if you see seven new changes. I want to give you another case. So a patient who I saw in clinic, he was 44 years old, and he came to me with a seizure disorder. This had been going on for probably 6 months or so. He was having seizures on a daily basis, and he would have syncope, so he would pass out. The seizures tended to happen after lunch and almost every day. And what would happen is he would kind of start shaking and throw his head back, and then he would come back. They put him on anti-seizure medications. The first one put him on had no effect. He had the same episodes. Second,

second anti-seizure, anti-convulsant medicine. And then he was still having episodes, so they added a third one. And at this point, he was really groggy. They sent him over to our clinic with the possibility of this early onset of his dementia. And I got to spend an hour with him, which was really nice. I got to see one of these events. And I thought it was so interesting that it happened after lunch every day. And it turned out that he had changed a lot of what he was eating. He was much happier having milkshakes, things that were easier to swallow, but also things that had a lot kind of dairy in them. And it just turned out that he had really bad reflux. And that's why he was having these episodes after lunch. So we gave him an acid blocker, and his seizure disorder went away. And so he undiagnosed his seizures and undiagnosed his dementia. It was just something he wasn't able to tell anyone. He couldn't tell anyone, my throat's really hurting and that's what I'm doing. It really took time and knowing what are the kind of conditions that are quite common in people with Down syndrome. So I'm going to give you a list of some of the things that we look for. So what are the conditions that can mimic dementia? And the most important ones are mood-related disorders. And as I said, these can be, while dementia can be triggered by some sort of major change, some major adjustment, that can also just be new depression or new anxiety or OCD, so obsessive compulsive disorder, which can start with some sort of a major change. So those are the ones that are the most of undiagnosing dementia. If anyone comes to me at the age of 28 with a new diagnosis of dementia, I'm going to spend a lot of time on this list trying to find out which one of these is much more likely. I've seen many people with thyroid problems. It's very common in people with Down syndrome. Probably about 40% will have a thyroid problem at some point in their life. And this is one that can start very late in life. B12 deficiency is one that we screen for in anyone with or without Down syndrome as something that can cause cognitive changes. And menopause. Menopause tends to be earlier in people with Down syndrome than in the general population, often in the early 40s. But it can cause enough fogging of the sensorium, and in someone that already has challenges with cognition, can cause a major decline. And then a couple other things I have, really significant constipation, urinary retention. Patients get so focused on that that they have trouble concentrating. And any type of pain, a new onset of pain looks like a decline in skills. The other one that's very common in people with Down syndrome is sleep apnea. And we try to evaluate everyone at some point for sleep apnea, as it does cause, especially if major issues are more with sleep than in all of the other domains. So my guidelines for you are to do a psychiatric and medical evaluation before making a diagnosis of dementia, especially in anyone under the age of 40. In our patients that are between that 52 and 56 range or higher, the chances of it being Alzheimer's is much, much higher. So the positive predictive value goes up a lot in our patients that are into their 50s. So what are the treatments for dementia? And I won't spend very much time talking about medications because they are not the mainstay of therapy. The medications, where there was a trial for prevention using donepezil. It's only a 12-week trial, no significant results that came out of it. Other studies that I've seen for other medications haven't seen any long-term or randomized controlled trials that show benefits in adults with Down syndrome. There is some hope for the future. There are some ongoing trials that are looking into monoclonal antibodies. So these are antibodies against amyloid, that if there is amyloid deposition, medications that will help the body to recognize this as foreign and have the patient's own immune system clean up amyloid plaques. So I'm hoping that's what's going to be the mainstay of therapy in the future. There are already trials ongoing. There are some medications that have been approved for people without Down syndrome. There are no studies that have been completed for people with Down syndrome yet, so that haven't been used. In people without Down syndrome, the medicines have not prevented or reversed Alzheimer's, but they've slowed it pretty significantly. So it's definitely some promising results. So if I'm not using medications, what do we do? So I think about

0: What are the non-pharmacologic things that help anyone who has dementia? And this is not just Down syndrome, really applies to anybody with any intellectual disability. Anything that our patients have, what we like to what we call an expressive aphasia. So they there's a lot of trouble having their thoughts and putting them into words. Don't do as well with verbal communication. So do much better with music. Do better with sensory other sensory inputs, music from their childhood, smells of foods that they've loved. All the those are kind of picture books. Do much better with videos, and then having a small group of dedicated caregivers. Very important to have predictability, consistency. Our patients really thrive when they have a good set schedule. Two more slides to go. What are prevention strategies? So Brian Scottko, who is a geneticist who works up in Boston, works a lot with, he has many families with kids, know that dementia is something that they may have to worry about in the future. And they say, what can we do? And these this is what he's talked about, and there is definitely data behind all of these. The no reason not to start early, or yes, please start early for all of these things. So he talks about smart actions that might boost cognition. Number one, socialize. We want our patients to be as involved as much as possible with other people, trying to stay away from social isolation. I think the time around COVID was really difficult on so many of my patients. M is for move more. Physical activity is fantastic for our patients. This is one of the only interventions of brisk walking 3 times a week in the elderly, tends to help to put off when Alzheimer's might develop. Activate the brain. This is instead of crossword puzzles, it could be any ways that you want to keep the brain active and stimulated. Food, so reducing sugar, reducing fat, reducing junk food, healthy foods, whole foods, I think is a great step for it, for anyone. And then I think this is the one I do the most, so treating medical issues. If our patients have obstructive sleep apnea, much likely to have an earlier decline, more likely to get Alzheimer's at an earlier time. If they have underlying thyroid disease, if they have untreated psychiatric issues, all of these things are likely to be the process where they might get dementia. So I always feel my job is to make this have them be as healthy as possible as they get into their 40s, 50s, and 60s. So my take-home points: dementia is the most significant issue that faces adults over the age of 40. But there are several conditions that mimic dementia that must be considered before making the diagnosis, as treatment options are limited, but the treatment for things other than dementia are actually pretty great.
1: Dr. Bulova, thank you so much, and really appreciate your including strengths of people with Down syndrome earlier in your slides. I guess for everybody, we actually Dr. Scottko was the speaker at our conference several
0: Oh, fantastic.
1: years ago. I could first, more of a comment, but it sounds like continuity of care is really an important aspect of sort of knowing the baseline and identifying sort of subtle changes early on, and that it's more difficult when there's a lot of discontinuity of care.
0: Yeah, I absolutely agree that our patients get very attached to their caregivers too. So I think it takes a lot to make those transitions. And if you're going to have a transition to a group home or moving from living with a parent to living with a sibling, I think doing that relatively slowly is very helpful for our patients. It's hard. Don't do as well with really abrupt changes.
1: And I'm wondering, during such sort of transitions, whether you sometimes see both. In other words, there's maybe depressive symptoms and also early signs of dementia at the same time.
0: Right, exactly. So if I do a screen of these different domains, if it's really just in mood and affect, I'm much more aggressive in trying to treat the mood and see if this isn't really a true start of dementia. But sometimes you will see because the transition is something that can trigger a cascade of all these different domains. But treating the depression really helpful, both with medicines or with just therapy or more socialization, things like that.
1: So there's some questions in the

0: Q&A.
1: Yeah.
0: So some you may have already answered in your presentation. So question one is there any way to try and prevent it? And I know you talked about the 80-year-old who didn't have dementia. So what's different about that 5% maybe that do not demonstrate dementia? Is that known?
1: It's not known. It is not known. I would expect that people who have mosaic Down syndrome probably have a lower risk. I think that patient didn't. She just didn't seem to develop the cognitive changes. I'm hoping we will find out more. We've been doing a lot of studies of doing PET scans of brains of our patients, and then 2 years later, checking again to see where the changes are, if it's a specific spot where amyloid has been deposited that causes more trouble.
0: So the next question is so very, there are a couple of specific questions.
1: Yeah, sure.
0: And so, what is your opinion on use of G-tube, gastrostomy tube, with Down syndrome patients with progressive dysphagia?
1: Yeah, this is a really important question, and I've encountered this a lot. When I start my, if I have a patient that develops what really looks like dementia, this is one of my first conversations with the families, because so many of our patients have dysphagia. So many patients have difficulty swallowing. So this is probably the first thing that can cause mortality related to Alzheimer's. If it turns out that someone's had very early troubles with swallowing, I'd be more likely to say sure, maybe a feeding tube would help to give them several years if that's a problem, if they're having recurrent aspiration. If it's much farther along, then I think it's not nearly as helpful for. And so in the patients that do not have Down syndrome with dementia, putting in a feeding tube of any kind doesn't seem to prolong life very much because they pass away from other things. Still can have aspiration even with a feeding tube. But I think our patients, it's a little different. It's a unique population because we do see early problems with swallowing. I have entertained them in some cases. Most cases, families have decided not to because it's another site where you can have problems. Our patients love to pick at things. So there are lots of complications with putting in a feeding tube.
0: Yes. And so then another question, I think this is a pediatric slash non-pediatric question.
1: Yeah.
0: So can C-spine instability present in the elderly?
1: Oh, this is great. So in those guidelines that I put up there, we talk about atlantoaxial instability, which is a compression of the spinal cord. Our patients often have more space between C1 and C2, the first two vertebrae, and they can kink off the spinal cord. That can occur at any age. We don't screen for it because if you do screening tests, 20 to 30% might have positive screen, whereas only 2 to 3% may develop it. But if I have a patient with acute onset changes, probably that's the first place I'm looking. If somebody all of a sudden can't walk, I'm going to be doing an MRI of their C-spine. So that's a great thing to rule out.
0: And then a question about treatment. Thoughts regarding benefits of Aricept Namenda in this population?
1: There was that one trial of donepezil, which is Aricept, which didn't show any benefit. Very small trial. I think that our patients have so much amyloid deposition that medicines like donepezil that just boosts brain activity doesn't do very much. There was a study called the Meadows trial using Namenda, which is memantine, and it was done by the drug company that makes the medication. They did a prevention, they did treatment, and then they did a control arm. And I was sure that they were going to say, "Oh, this drug works really well." But even even the people with the drug company found that there was no benefit from the medication, and in fact, there was more of a trend towards behavioral problems and probably some stomach problems with it. So it didn't seem to have any benefit. I think it's because there is just a lot more amyloid deposition. So things that just boost brain function have very little effect.
0: So this might be the last question, but I was thinking about the six symptoms that you had described as
1: Yeah.
0: stories and probably the need to repeat the screening.

on a periodic basis. And so a speculative question, which is, do you think AI might help in early detection? And then a related question, which is that many of our patients see many different sort of providers, not necessarily only the primary

0: asking one of the, usually the primary care provider to do this.
1: I think it has to be a little, I think everyone has to be involved because the changes can be quite subtle early on, or in someone that has really significant cognitive problems, they present very late. So the most helpful person is going to be the one who knows them the best. I think the person, the primary care provider, is going to be the one that has this tool and can put it all down on paper, but they're going to be relying on the caregivers. So it does take a village. AI is a great question. So much of this is going to be based on caregivers' assessments of people. AI might know the best questions to ask and may help to do some of the pattern recognition. AI is definitely going to help us to know what are the earliest findings, what are the later findings as we put all of our data together.
0: Well, thank you so very much for such an important aspect of aging.
1: Absolutely. Thanks so much for having me. I'm so glad that you had this as a topic at your conference because I, as I said, that we're seeing more and more older patients, so these are going to become much, much more common over time. Great. And thank you for taking care of the patients I myself love to take care of.

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Send us an email at knowledge@uctv.tv. 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Call our toll-free viewer response line at 888-828-1737 or drop us a line at this address,

0: Excellent. Well, good afternoon, everybody.
1: Good afternoon.
0: For those of you here, I guess those joining virtually, good morning, good evening, whatever time it is, wherever you are in the world. I'd like to thank the organizers for the invitation to join us, to have me join you for the symposium today. And I do want to start with a little bit of a disclaimer. So my work is very human-centric. I study human populations who live at high altitude. But I do have to say, there's a lot to be told about the remarkable journey that they're on. So the story I will tell today talks about these distinct paths that humans have traveled and touches a bit on their evolutionary history, some of the comparative aspects that I can incorporate, and then specifically some of the more recent evidence that we have for human adaptation to high altitude and what makes humans so unique. So I would argue that high-altitude regions are probably one of the most extreme environments occupied by humans, right? We all need oxygen to live. And despite that, right, with less oxygen available, people have persisted for many generations in this environment. So here is a highlighted section of the Tibetan Plateau where people have lived perhaps 30 or 40,000 years, or at least occupied these environments for that amount of time, which is very incredible, right? So we have many generations for adaptation to occur. And then we look over into the Andes, we see that human populations have lived there about 12 to 14,000 years, so perhaps not quite as long, but do still exhibit some adaptations to high altitude. And then lastly, there are groups in the Ethiopian highlands where people have migrated into and out of high-altitude regions, again, for hundreds of generations. And what's so fascinating about these human populations is that they really provide a natural experiment for us to look at human responses to hypoxia. So hypoxia is a term I'll be using quite a bit in this talk, and it simply means low oxygen. And during the breaks, I've been able to talk with some of the students who were involved in the CARDA field course. And I just want to get a raise of hands, the number of people who have been to altitudes, maybe more than

14,000 feet. This is where some of our, oh my goodness, I'm overwhelmed. I think this is like the largest audience I've had who have been that high. That's fantastic. And so I'm sure each of you have your own stories about what it feels to be very acutely at high altitude or with less oxygen. And a lot of literature has focused on that. Our team also does a lot of research at the White Mountain Research Station here in California. But some of the research I want to show you today looks at people who have lived at altitude for longer periods of time. So not just a visit, not just a trek, but really going to areas and staying there for substantial amounts of time. So a lot of these people who stay for months or years are referred to as sojourners. They are not people who necessarily have the ancestry of a Highlander. These are people who would live at sea level. Typically, their ancestors lived at sea level as well. But if you look at them over time, again, months or years, you might notice some changes to their physiology. Those would include hemoglobin concentration, right? This is something that's very commonly studied. Hemoglobin being the molecule that binds oxygen and transports it throughout the body. Lung volume is another commonly studied trait, breathing responses, something you'll hear more about later in the talk, and then oxygen saturation, right? So all of these things are changing when an individual goes and stays at high altitude. And that I'm showing you just because that's relative to sea level. And now if we think about relative to other highland populations, there are these other trends and things that are happening, and they appear to be distinct among these different groups. And so what I want to emphasize is that there is a lot of variation within these populations, within these traits, and I honestly don't want to generalize as much because I think that happens a lot in the literature, but really we can look within populations and try to figure out exactly what is happening in terms of their adaptation. But importantly as well, we have to think about this physiology as really a collection of traits, right? There isn't just one change that's gonna be a cure-all and help with low oxygen at altitude. And so some of these changes may be adaptive on sort of the beneficial end of the spectrum, and others may be maladaptive. So let me take just a minute, and these are pictures taken by my colleague and good friend Tana in Western China and into the Tibetan region, looking at hemoglobin concentration in Tibetan individuals. So these dashed lines simply mean that that is comparable actually to what you might expect to see if you were hanging out here in San Diego. Right, so there is not a huge increase in hemoglobin concentration, despite the fact that people are living, again, 3,500 meters, 4,500 meters, you know, 12, 13, 14,000 feet above sea level. Right, there just isn't that increase in hemoglobin. Lung volumes are something, you know, some studies say maybe they're increased, others maybe not. Breathing response, there's a bit of variation in this trait, and actually members of my team have collaborated with another CARTA member, Cynthia Bell, to do studies in Nepal to look at some of these responses and the variation in these responses within Tibetan Highlanders. And then, of course, oxygen saturation. There is variation, but it is not fully recovered in these Highland groups. Now, if we move to the other part of the world, where we also do research and look at the Andean population, they typically get labeled as being the ones with a high hemoglobin, right? And it turns out that there are some individuals who have a higher hemoglobin, but not all. And some of those individuals actually develop something called chronic mountain sickness, and that has many implications and many downstream negative effects that are really important from a clinical standpoint. But it is very curious as to why some people develop this and others do not. But again, that speaks to this idea of individual variation within a population. Other traits that have been looked at include lung volume, breathing responses, you know, perhaps they are blunted. Again, this is something we're studying actively in these groups, and then tying that back to hemoglobin concentration and oxygen saturation as well. So now I'll take a step back. I've given you sort of the 30,000 foot view of human populations. And I just want to talk a bit about some of the comparative aspects as well. So going way back in evolutionary time, we can compare across multiple different species who have been exposed to low oxygen environments, so not necessarily high altitude. But we can look at these different time domains of hypoxia adaptation. So this is a paper that was recently published by our team in a special issue we organized and in collaboration with the Center for Physiological Genomics here at UCSD. Just looking at different species, again,
whether it's flying over the Himalaya or deer mice in the mountains of Colorado, even the naked mole rats who are buried underground and living with less oxygen, to marine mammals who are studied here at the Scripps Institution of Oceanography as well. And what we're finding is that there are in fact some traits or things that are shared across these different populations. So I wish, right, we had more data from some of the high altitude populations from the great apes, but that is quite limited, right? So we have the mountain gorilla who live in the Democratic Republic of the Congo or in the surrounding regions that would be interesting to look at, but we have very limited data. However, there are studies within gelada who exhibit signatures of high altitude adaptation. So these are signatures that are distinct from lowland baboons. And what you'll notice is that they live in that exact same altitude, or the elevation is exactly the same as some of the populations that we're studying. And so, of course, when I saw this paper, I had to see, you know, how does this compare to this little organizational chart that I have in my mind about different populations and how we adapt to high altitude. And interestingly, what we found from the study is that the hemoglobin concentration in this group is also similar to what's expected at sea level, right? Lung volume was another trait that was studied in this particular population, and we see that that is increased as well. So you're seeing some things that may be similar maybe to Tibetans or even Ethiopians, who tend to have a lower hemoglobin concentration, and others like lung volume perhaps are more similar to the Andean population. And of course, right, because we're in the era of genomics, we have whole genome sequence data that can be mined in these groups. And it's fascinating that some of these same pathways that we are finding in our human studies are coming up as being adapted in some of these high altitude gelada. And I think, you know, there are a few cases of specific genes, but I think it really speaks to the potential of looking at pathways and trying to understand the relevance of those pathways in compensating for low oxygen environments. Which leads me back to talking about humans. So we can look at a ton of data, as you've heard in many of the previous talks, to try to understand what might be going on, what genes or pathways might be essential for human adaptation to high altitude. And many years ago, we hypothesized that genetic targets of selection would be involved in something called the hypoxia-inducible factor pathway. So it's also known as the HIF pathway. So again, HIF, or hypoxia, is responding to low oxygen. So hundreds of genes can be turned on. In fact, we think thousands of genes can be turned on in this pathway alone. And just to emphasize the importance of this pathway, just a few years ago, some of the work that was done related to the identification of HIF was awarded the Nobel Prize in Physiology or Medicine. And so this is a really crucial pathway and important to understand in medicine. Okay, so we initially set out with this hypothesis that genes involved in this pathway, and genes just related to hypoxia sensing and response in general, would be important for altitude adaptation. And then we scanned the genomes of populations, performing what we call selection scans, to identify, you know, what is in the overlap of genes that we expect or hypothesize a priori might be involved in adaptation, and what regions of the genome show these extreme outlier signatures of selection. But let's just pretend, right? We go back in time hundreds and hundreds of generations, and we sample individuals from a population, we do the DNA extractions as we heard about in the first talk today, and we start to sequence their and all the individual genomes, right? And if we lined those genomes up, and if I'm showing you just one chunk of that, those genomes lined up all together, and you can see these are little changes in the DNA sequence represented by these black dots, we might expect, you know, well, if there is something beneficial to a population, it would increase over time. So let's go fast forward 300 or 500 generations in time. We might see, you know, if we were to take another sample, that individuals in that population would have this beneficial change, and it would have these little genetic hitchhikers kind of along with it, right? So we get these patterns that sort of persist over time and eventually could become fixed in the population. And so we look for these different selection signatures,
And they can tell us, you know, these are the important regions of the genome in this population that have been essential for survival. So that's really the key, right? So these are how we define our selection candidate genes. So I'll leave

leave that little cartoon up there in the corner, but now show you some actual data that we have from our early studies in Tibet, where we identified, wow, look, one of these HIF genes, in fact, it was the one that was really noted in some of that Nobel Prize winning work, is under strong selection in Tibetans. So you can see the pattern of all of these Tibetan chromosomes that are lined up one on top of the other. The next gene I'm showing you is actually the protein or the oxygen sensing protein in that HIF pathway. And then there's another gene that isn't within the HIF pathway, but important for oxygen sensing and response. And perhaps when I show you Han Chinese, so these are lowlanders chromosomes that are sort of lined up, again, just looking at this one particular region, you would hopefully appreciate that the pattern is not as dramatic. And so these are very convincing signatures of adaptation in the genome. And of course, right, I've told you about some of the physiology and that Tibetans have this relatively lower hemoglobin concentration. Well, we thought, okay, we have these important genes and we have these interesting phenotypes or traits. You know, how do they relate to one another? And our group and others found that there was, in fact, a relationship with lower hemoglobin concentration and these adaptive signatures in Tibetan Highlanders. And we have since done additional physiological analyses, and I think it was the Human Activity, the CARTA Symposium a couple years ago, where I was able to discuss some of those findings as well. And then in addition to the physiology, right, we're also learning more about some of the protein or the changes in DNA, such as the protein coding change and that oxygen sensor. And so every year, I just feel like there's more and more information that we're gleaning from these populations that are really starting to make me see that maybe we're all not all that similar. I mean, there is that 99.9% similarity, but there is some difference, right, in our genomes, and they are playing important roles in these in high altitude environments. And so as was mentioned in the last talk, there's been a lot of work looking at archaic populations and their genomes. And so as we were doing all of this work in Tibet, we were learning about the work that was being done. And again, another Nobel Prize was awarded just last year for the understanding of Neanderthal and Denisovan archaic integration into human genomes. And so that was great because now we have another tool or another resource to compare with our Tibetan population. In fact, it turns out that that EPAS1 region, that gene region that we were focusing on, is actually introgressed, right? So it's associated with hemoglobin concentration in Tibetans, and its DNA sequence is more similar to an archaic Denisovan than any of the other publicly available genomes in the world, right? This is amazing. So this is a nice example, and I thought it might have come up in that last talk as a beneficial change of adaptive integration into human genomes. So I think the story gets even better. So we've been doing work in Tibet. These archaic genomes are coming out. We're finding exciting things there. And then, you know, in the meantime, we're also working in Peru. So we're doing a lot of the same physiological measurements, and of course, we're sequencing genomes, as others are, and identifying that there's evidence for adaptation at this same genetic region in this other population in a totally different part of the world. Does not have archaic integration. We actually tested for that. So there is this signal in the genome of Andeans saying, you know, there is something special going on at EPAS1. So what has been identified is that there is a protein coding change within this region that is under strong selection. And of course, what did we want to test for? Like, are there any associations with the phenotypes that we have been studying, and specifically hemoglobin concentration? Because that was found to be associated in Tibetans. And long story short, we have found that there is a significant relationship. And we're very interested in following this up. We've done some mechanistic studies using CRISPR that I don't have time to talk about today, but we are really intrigued by the fact that this same locus, these populations, again, with different genetic histories, have sort of landed on some of these same genomic regions, but with different variants at play. Now, maybe I shouldn't be so surprised because, again, taking that comparative angle, there have been adaptive variants identified across various high-altitude species, so not just humans, that involve this gene. So
Another fascinating example, and again, I encourage you to check out any

of our publications related to this. And then just to wrap up, I have told you a bit today that, you know, there is variation both within and across human high altitude populations. Some of that actually does overlap with some of our distant relatives, which is absolutely fascinating. And I think the more information, the more genomes that we get from different species, the better able we will be to sort of figure out some of these evolutionary processes. In fact, I almost like to think of humans as a model organism in the sense that we're getting so many genomes that we can start to ask really, really interesting questions. And at least from the high altitude perspective, this EPAS1 variant, or that HIF2 alpha, it really shows this example that, you know, you have these different variants contributing to the same phenotype despite distinct evolutionary trajectories within our species. And I think it's really important to think about these multiple groups adaptation to high altitude. And with that, I just want to thank all of the participants over all of the years who have been involved in our studies all over the world. I know it takes, you know, a village to do work. I say it takes villages all over the world to make this research happen. I also want to thank a lot of members of my team, not all listed here, various collaborators that we have in different locations, and then all of you for your attention. So I look forward to talking with you all later. Thank you so much.

really, the biggest thank I want to do today is to the family in the audience. What I really want to say is that your resilience and your commitment to improve the life of your loved ones is really the biggest source of inspiration for the work that we do. So really, thank you. And today I'm going to tell you about our effort in improving modeling of human brain development and disease. And so in the last 70 years or so, we really, as a field, we've been putting an incredible effort in trying to understand neurodevelopmental and neuropsychiatric disorders. However, we really haven't been able to come up with effective treatment for this disease. And why is that? There are several reasons, but for me, one of the most important is the incredible complexity of the genetics that underlie these disorders. For example, if we think about autism, most subtypes of autism are polygenic, which means the same genetic variant in two different individuals can lead to completely different clinical manifestations. And so this obviously has complicated a lot our understanding of these disorders and our ability to come up with effective treatments. And so what we really need to do to understand these disorders is really to being able to dive into the genetic of these disorders and basically to have access to human tissue to do so. What we ideally would like to do is to go back in time and look at how the development of the brain of a specific patient happened in the womb. Obviously, we cannot do that, but something that is quite close to this process is basically culturing 3D brain organoid derived from human pluripotent stem cells. So most of you may know that we are now able to take somatic cells from a patient, then revert these cells to pluripotency, and being able to generate these so-called brain organoids. There are different protocols for generating brain organoids. Some are called unguided protocols and give us the opportunity to generate organoid that contain many regions of the brain. And then there are some guided protocols that allow us to generate region-specific brain organoid. Now, how do these organoids look like? Well, you can see here there is a graduate student in my lab holding a flask with brain organoids, and this is how they look like. So they are about 1 to 2 millimeter big in diameter, and they look like lentils, basically. And as I mentioned, we can generate organoid from different brain regions.

Most of the model that is mostly used to recapitulate neurodevelopmental disorders are cortical organoids. And why cortical? Well, we know that the human cerebral cortex is the structure in the brain that is responsible for the execution of higher order function, including movement, speech, communication, intellect, sensory perception. So these are the very functions that make us human, and are also the functions that are often disrupted in developmental disorders. Now, there are multiple protocols to generate cortical organoids. There is one that we use in the lab that has been published by the Arlotta lab and really builds on the work of Yoshiki Sasai, that is the pioneer of this field. And basically what you can see is that when we generate cortical organoids, we are able to generate basically the majority of the cell types that we see in the human fetal cortex. These organoids are pretty reproducible, and so they really make for a good model system to understand these disorders. In the lab, we have been focused on studying SYNGBAQ1, that is one of the top autism risk genes. We know that de novo pathogenic variants in SYNGBAQ1 lead to intellectual disability, epilepsy, global developmental delay. We are really focused on this gene also because we have very close ties with the SYNGAP Research Fund. We know these families and we really care about understanding more about the biology of this gene. And what was known about SYNGAP1 was mostly known by work and research done in excitatory neurons of mouse. And so when we started working on this protein, we wanted to understand a bit more about what SYNGAP does in human neurons. So Marcella Birtele and Ashley Del Dosso, they're wonderful postdoctoral fellow and PhD student in the lab, they decided to look at the expression of SYNGAP1 in the human fetal cortex. So they look at expression of SYNGAP1 in different cell type of the cortex. And they were very surprised to see that SYNGAP1 is not only expressed in neurons, but they found also expression of SYNGAP1 in progenitor cells. This was never been described, and so they wanted to make sure that this observation was indeed correct, and so they decided to look at the expression of SYNGAP1 in cortical neurons. They really wanted to look at the expression of the protein, not only of the gene transcript. And so here you can see a section of a brain organoid. You can see that much like it happened in our brain, these organoids have ventricles. Here that are fluid-filled cavities surrounded by progenitors and then neurons. And you can see that SYNGAP for sure is expressed in neurons, so in this black part of the section, but it's also indeed expressed very strongly here in the progenitor region. And so basically we discovered that SYNGAP1 is indeed expressed at the apical end feet of these radial glial cells. In collaboration with Marcello Cobb at USC, we were also able to do proteomics for SYNGAP1 and look also at the complex and protein interaction of SYNGAP1 in progenitor cells in organoid at day 7 that mostly are contain only progenitor cells. And so we were able to confirm the expression of SYNGAP1 in progenitors. This was also confirmed by looking at expression of SYNGAP1 in human fetal tissue. So you can see the SYNGAP1 has a very similar pattern of expression with TJP1 that is as well expressed at the apical end feet of these progenitors. Then we obviously the question was, what is SYNGAP1 doing in this progenitor? It's not supposed to be there. So we did bulk sequencing of organoids generated by patients with SYNGAP1 haploinsufficiency. So they have 50% of the level of SYNGAP1 that we see in control. And so we were able to repair this variant and then look at what processes were dysregulated. And we found that mostly the processes that are dysregulated are related to cytoskeleton remodeling or cell adhesion. Also looking at SYNGAP1 interactors into progenitors, we saw basically the same picture. So these progenitor cells, radial glial cells, are very special cells. They have two processes, one apical one and one basal one. The apical process reaches the ventricle of the
of the human brain, and then

the basal process extends towards the PL surface. And we really wanted to have a model to understand whether the cytoskeleton remodeling of these processes was altered. And so we team up with Randy Ashton at the University of Wisconsin-Madison. He has this rosette system. You can see in this rosette system, we are able to see how these radial glial cells extend from the apical to the basal with this apico-basal polarity. And sure enough, we found that in patients with SYNGAP1 haploinsufficiency, we see that there is a disruption in the way this rosette form. So here you can see that in control lines, we see that these ventricles form, and here basically they are mostly absent. When they are there, you can see that the morphology is pretty altered. This is a quantification, again showing this reduction in the number of rosettes, and when they are there, the perimeter and circularity is actually altered. We, as I mentioned before, these disorders are very much dependent by the genetic background. And so we decided to edit this variant in another genetic background, so in a control line. And sure enough, we found that the same phenotype was recapitulated also in a different genetic background. We also look at another variant. Actually, we disrupted the RAS-GAP domain of the SYNGAP protein, and we found that the phenotype was again recapitulated, suggesting that the RAS-GAP enzymatic domain of SYNGAP1 is involved in this early developmental process. Now, SYNGAP1 is a very complex protein, so here you can see SYNGAP1 has different domains. And what we are interested in doing now is to extend our investigation to other variants and really try to understand how different domains, what is the function of other different domains during early development. So this is something that we are now trying to do in the lab. Going back to the organoid model, that is a model that is more advanced compared to this 2D rosette that I showed you before. Normally, again, here is a section of a brain organoid, and you can see there is a separation between progenitors and neurons in control organoids. In SYNGAP haploinsufficient organoids, you can see that this separation is not as clear anymore. You can see that some of the neurons are actually still into the progenitor levels. So and then you can see that the morphology overall is disrupted. We look at the division mode of these radial glia, and we found that in haploinsufficient lines, we saw a disruption in the way these radial cells that are the progenitors of the entire cortex, they do not divide properly. And so there is an increase in differentiative division, as you can see in here. And overall, when we look at with single cell sequencing, specifically at the number of these cells in the organoids and the transcriptional profile of these cells, we found that there was a decrease in number and an upregulation of terms associated with differentiation, downregulation of terms associated with mitosis, suggesting that these radial glial cells have an impaired developmental trajectory. And so if we look at then the structural and functional features of neurons in these haploinsufficient organoids, we found that indeed there is an evidence of faster maturation of neurons in this culture. So this is something that, so this increase and faster maturation in haploinsufficient organoids is actually something that is a very good biomarker to test potential therapies. We found that, so now basically we have tested some antisense oligonucleotide that are able to rescue the level of SYNGAP gene transcript and protein. And so we found that these antisense oligonucleotides are indeed also able to rescue the level of network activity. So now we are partnering with some biotechs to try to test in our system therapeutics that can, using this network activity as basically biomarker. So we are very excited.

about this more translational spin for this project. And so to summarize this first part of the talk, what I show you today is that we were able to discover a function for SYNGAP1 and the presence of SYNGAP1 in the radial glial progenitors, in human radial glial progenitors. And here SYNGAP1 has an important function as scaffolding protein. Haploinsufficiency of SYNGAP1 leads to disruption in the division mode of the radial glia and in overall in accelerated maturation of cortical projection neuron. Now, when we look at SYNGAP expression in these progenitor cells, we also look at, as I mentioned before, at the proteins that are interacting with SYNGAP in these progenitors. And we found that several other synaptic proteins that interact with SYNGAP in neurons are also present in progenitors. So now we are very interested in testing this hypothesis of whether a complex similar to the complex that we see in neurons for preserving the integrity of the scaffolding of the postsynaptic density of the neuron could also be present to preserve the scaffolding of radial glial cells. And this concept has also been materialized in a sculpture by this local artist that is called Jen Kwok, is a local artist here in Los Angeles. She has represented, as you can see here, this concept showing that a complex that is used in neurons to regulate synaptic transmission is actually recycled here in this other cell type, and in this case, these radial glial cells. And so now I want to switch gear for the last part of my talk and talk about a new direction that we have taken in the lab, mostly inspired by conversation with SYNGAP families. So when we talk with SYNGAP families, what they told us was that obviously cognitive impairment in their children is obviously heartbreaking and disruptive, but there is something else that is also very disruptive for their family, which is gastrointestinal symptoms. So Marcella Birtele, that wonderful postdoc in the lab, she actually just got a faculty position, accepted a faculty position at UC Irvine. So she will be starting her own lab next year. Marcella Birtele really got passionate about this question, about understanding whether SYNGAP1 could also affect another type of neuron. So enteric neurons. And so she did a first analysis looking at the expression of autism gene in the adult enteric nervous system. And she found that SYNGAP1 is indeed expressed in enteric neurons, along with a bunch of other genes that you can see here highlighted. The enteric neurons come from the neural crest developmentally. So they come mostly from the vagal neural crest. And some of those come, some of these come also from the sacral neural crest. And so what Marcella has then basically, so she basically became very interested in understanding a bit more about these cells. We also found that indeed these autism BISC genes are also found not only in adult intestinal neurons, but also in fetal enteric neurons. So this is actually an analysis done by the Wilsey lab, showing that you can see that when you look at different type of intestinal cells, there is this increase in the expression of autism genes in enteric progenitors and in enteric neurons. So this was very interesting for us. And here you see some data collected by the Simons Foundation and Citizens, in which you see that this is not unique to SYNGAP1. So many other genes associated with autism also show the same, show that basically patient cohort with autism gene variants have this gastrointestinal dysmotility problem. In the case of SYNGAP1 and also other genes, the main issue was actually with constipation. So Marcella decided to develop a system to look at dysfunction in enteric neurons. She really built on a
on the work of Lauren Studer, she was able to generate these enteric spheroids that are able to generate the cellular diversity.

0: university that we see in the enteric nervous system. And she found, so this is all unpublished, very preliminary, but what she found is that much like we see for cortical neurons, also enteric neurons with SYNGAP1 haploinsufficiency show this faster maturation. So this is pretty interesting. Then the question now is try to understand if this increased maturation has also effect on the intestinal epithelium. And so in collaboration with Jason Spence, we are trying to understand a bit more about how SYNGAP affect, for example, the niche or other intestinal cell type. And but something that Marcello has been also very much focusing on has been trying to develop this assembloid model that is an assembloid model, a fusion between human smooth muscles and enteric neurons. And what she has found is that indeed she's able to see contraction in this spheroid of human small muscle. And so what she's now doing is try to understand how contractility is also altered in co-culture with SYNGAP cell lines. And then Marcella's idea is to bring this project to her own lab and screen many other genes associated with autism spectrum disorders. And so if, just to conclude the second part, I show you that autism genes are associated, are enriched in the enteric nervous system. I also show you how SYNGAP1 is able to regulate maturation. So not only in cortical neurons, but also in these peripheral neurons. And then we really think that this assembloid between enteric nervous system and smooth muscle can also be a very simple model to screen for gut motility and for therapies to improve gut motilities. And so with this, I'd like to thank all my lab members. I think I highlighted the people that were involved in this specific project, our collaborators, and then specifically the SYNGAP Research Fund, NIH, and all other funding agencies for support. And then thank you for listening.
1: Hi, Georgia. I don't know if you can see me. This is Lilia from UCSD.
2: Hi, Lilia.
1: Hi. Good. Thank you for the very interesting talk. I have two questions, basically. So when you see this disorganization of these ventricular zones, right, of the rosettes in the SYNGAP organoids, and faster maturation into radial glia, into neurons, do you think also migration is involved? So do you know whether radial glia matures into neurons faster in mutant organoids, and then neurons cannot move out, right? So they're kind of stuck in the radial glia area. Is that the case? Like, and then following that, my second question is: when you did your ASO rescue, like, what exactly did you do it in organoids, and what exactly phenotypes were you able to rescue? Were you able to rescue the, you know, slow down the maturation then, or migration, or like, what if you know what exactly phenotypes? Thank you.
0: Thank you. Thank you, Lilia. These are great questions, as always. So, you're right. So, radial glial cells are very important for guiding the migration and the generation of the cortical layers. We have seen that, I show you this image in which basically we see that neurons are actually stuck in the progenitor layers. And so we think that we haven't really got very deep into that type of analysis, but we think that that's probably the case. And in fact, we think that it could be that this displacement of neurons in humans could also lead to problem in network connectivity, circuit assembly. So that's certainly the case. Organoids are not the best model to investigate, you know, positioning in the cortical layer, because as you know, these cortical layers are not really well formed and maintained. So we didn't really go there much, but there is work from Gavin Rambo showing that even in mouse, they have seen some problem with the positioning of neurons. So I think you're absolutely right. And that's a feature. So in terms of antisense oligo,

0: nucleotide. What we have done so far is we have really looked at whether we can rescue level of protein and transcript, and we can. And then we have been focused mostly on network activity, sort of bring down the level to the control level. We wanted to have an assay that is sort of high throughput and easy. We have done that with calcium imaging, and now we are, but we want to scale it up with microelectrode arrays. So the idea is to have something that is very high throughput, but you know, it's very interesting question to see if all the other phenotypes are also rescued. We haven't done it, but we should be doing it and we'll do it. Thank you.
1: Have your study participants been solely individuals with autism with coexisting cognitive disabilities, i.e. intellectual disability, or have you also sampled individuals with autism with average or above average intelligence?
0: Yeah, no, so this is a great question. In fact, I have to say our studies have been only focused on seeing haploinsufficient insufficient patients. And so these patients have seizures, they have global developmental delay. No, we have only done, we have been really focused on seeing so far. But you know, we don't exclude to, we want to expand our analysis to SYNGAP interactors, though. This is what we are going to do. And we are mostly focused on intellectual disability.
2: Hi, Georgia. This is Jonathan Sabot at UCSD. So, as you mentioned, SYNGAP1, seizures are common in SYNGAP1. And do you know if they respond well to treatment, or are they treatment resistant? And what do you know about how organoids respond to anticonvulsants? And I have a second part to the question as well, but finish that one first.
0: So what I can say is that there is a lot of heterogeneity in this patient. And so there are patients that respond well, patients that don't respond at all. We haven't tested these in organoids. We should do it. And sorry, the second part of the question?
2: The second part of the question is relating some, so in terms of the synaptic effects of SYNGAP1 and the epilepsy in particular, is there a way to relate that to the enteric nervous system? So can you say something about gut motility that we might learn? So learning from the brain and then trying to extrapolate that to what's going on in the gut.
0: Okay. I really not sure how to address this question. I think this is exactly what we really want to understand, how this faster maturation may affect motility, because I have to say we don't really know in the first place how this process happened and how they happen in a normal, in physiological condition. And this, there is really not much known. And so, yeah, so this is, we are trying to study this neurofactor junction and try to understand a bit more in control condition and then what happens, in the case of SYNGAP specifically. We want to understand if also for other autism genes, there is some sort of convergence. That's a very, you know, I love the question, very creative and very, I don't have an answer, but yeah, thank you. I'll be thinking more about it. I like this angle.
1: We have an online question. What was responsible for the accelerated maturation of cortical projections?
0: What's responsible? Yeah. So what basically we think is happening is that there is the radial glial cells, the division mode is altered, and there is this increase in differentiative division. And in general, the developmental trajectory is altered. And so this leads to the faster maturation. There is, I have to say, I haven't stressed it, but there is also a number of issues that are related to neurons and to the synapses. So there are alterations that are, we believe, are may not be development related. So they are also

0: synaptic dysfunction that happen. And so, for example, there are changes in the morphology of dendritic spines, composition of the postsynaptic density. And so this is something that is neuronal. But then what we think is happening is that the phenotype we see is really dependent by basically the radial glia, the division mode of the radial glia.
1: Well, thank you, Dr. Cuadrado, for a wonderful presentation, for taking time to be with us today. Thank you.

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What I'm going to do today is talk about how children manage to learn as much as they do, what that can tell us about how artificial intelligence works and functions, and how thinking about artificial intelligence can let us know something about human development. But I'm not just going to talk about children. I'm also going to talk about elders, which is a new development for me. So let me start out with this quote, which is actually a quote from Alan Turing. And this is a nice summary of what I and my colleagues have been trying to do over the past 20 years or so. So in the famous paper in which Turing first described the Turing test, the idea that you could tell if you'd want to try and tell whether you were talking to a person or a computer as a test for artificial intelligence, people don't notice it. About halfway through that paper, he suddenly changes gears and says, look, maybe that's the wrong test. Maybe instead of trying to produce a program that simulates the adult mind, we should instead try to simulate the child's mind. Why does Turing think that? Well, because the distinctive thing about children is that they actually learn to be intelligent from their experience. They learn to have the adult program from the things that happen around them. And that's a more profound kind of intelligence than just being able to execute an adult program. And in the past 10 years or so, the big spring of AI, the great advances in machine learning, have emphasized just how important learning is to intelligence, both natural and artificial. So what we've been doing is actually looking at children, seeing how they manage to learn as much as they do, trying to think what kinds of computations could be going on in those little fuzzy heads that would let them learn as much as they do, and then applying that in AI and vice versa. So that's been the big project. What are some of the morals of doing that? What do we learn by thinking about AI in the context of childhood? Well, what I'm going to start out doing is talking about three different stories we might have about AI, and in particular about the large models, the large language models, the large multimodal models that have been the focus of so much attention in not to mention money, in recent AI. And what I'm going to do is tell three different stories. I think often stories and narratives are a way that we convey information most effectively. Three different stories that might be told about how these systems work, and then indeed have been told about how these systems work. Here's the first story, which is the story of the golem. Most of you may know about this as the Rabbi of Prague's story. And I had a wonderful rabbit hole. I guess Tim Tamburini, who's actually here in our Department of Folklore, consulted with me about these stories. And it turns out these stories, the story of the golem, the idea that there's an artificial thing made out of clay that a magician comes and magically comes to life, that story is found across cultures, across time. It predates the Industrial Revolution, let alone the Computational Revolution. It even has its own number in the folklore of encyclopedia. It is incredibly fun to go and look at the folklore of encyclopedia, the Encyclopedia of Folklore. So the story is the rabbi has this non-living thing. He does some magic. It turns into a living agent. And as I say, there's many, many variants of this story, but the TLDR, as we would say in Silicon Valley, is that it never ends well. It's always a bad idea. The stories always end badly. And that kind of picture, the picture that what AI does is to produce this artificial agent analogous to the kind of agents that people are, animals are, is extremely pervasive. I think it's probably the most common picture people have when they think about, when they hear the word AI or when they think about artificial intelligence, including many of the people who are actually making these systems themselves. But as you'll see, I think this is a profoundly wrong way of thinking about how at least the current systems work. It might be the way some system in the future will work, but it's not the way that the large models work. Here's the second story, which I think is a much better description, a much better story about how the current models work. This is the story of Stone Soup. I don't know if
one of the great things, many great things about being a grandmother is that you get to read all these great stories to your grandchildren. Stone soup is also an ancient story found around the world. Sometimes it's axe soup or nail soup. It also has its own number in the Encyclopedia of Folklore. And I'll just give you the quick version, since not everyone here may know it, of the original stone soup story. So the story is there's a bunch of visitors. Also, magicians feature largely in these stories. They go to visit a village. They ask if they can have some food. The villagers say, no, we have no food. And they said, that's okay, we're going to make stone soup. So they get a big cauldron. They start boiling the cauldron. They take out their magic stones and put them in the cauldron. And they say, this is going to be great soup. It would be even better if we had an onion and a carrot, but, you know, you can't, we don't have it, we don't have it. So, of course, one of the villagers says, you know, I think I might have an onion and a carrot somewhere. And goes and puts it in the soup. And they say, oh, that's great, this is doing really well. It would be even better if we had some, when we made it for the rich people, they put buttermilk and barley in, and that was even better. And someone else says, I think I have some buttermilk somewhere. They put that in and they say, you know, when we made it for the king insisted that we put a chicken into the soup. And that was really great. That really made great stone soup. So someone says, you know, I think there's a chicken in the backyard or in there. Go get the chicken. And anyway, you can figure out how the story goes. It's each of the villagers contributes something to the soup. And in the end, there's this marvelous, wonderful soup that everybody gets to eat. I should actually put this in the slides. In the children's version of it that I took this from, there's a beautiful double page spread at the very end where the villagers are saying, men such as that don't grow on every bush. And the visitors are saying, it's all in knowing how. Okay, you can probably already guess how this applies to the current models, but here's the AI version of the stone soup story. A bunch of tech wizards went to the village of computer users and they said, we've invented artificial general intelligence just from next token prediction and transformers and deep learning. And the villagers all said, that sounds great. That's wonderful. That's very impressive. And they said, yeah, but you know, it would be even better if we had more data. We really need more data to put into this to make it really intelligent. And all the users said, well, we have all this data, all the texts that we've ever written, every picture we've ever photographed, we put it all.

out on the web. One of you, every book, I should add for the authors in the audience, that's ever been written, why don't you just use that data? And the tech magicians say, oh, that's great. Yeah, we'll add all that data. That makes it even more intelligent. But you know, it's still saying really stupid and obnoxious things sometimes.

And the tech magician said, see, it's getting more and more intelligent. But you know, a lot of times when you ask it something, it just says something stupid in response. So could you do some prompt engineering? Could you use your brains to figure out exactly how to ask it the questions the right way so that you can get a good answer? And the villager said, oh yeah, we'd be happy to spend our time doing prompt engineering. And then, of course, the end of the story is that the villagers say, it's amazing. We've got artificial general intelligence, and it was just made with a few algorithms. When I gave this talk at NeurIPS, which is the big AI conference, Ted Chiang, who I'm going to talk about in a minute, the great science fiction writer, rather mordantly said at the end, yeah, but at least they don't sell the soup back to the villagers at an exorbitant price. Okay, so that's the second story. And I think that that's actually, as we'll see later on, an accurate story about the way that the large models work. They're not independent golems that have developed intelligence. What they've done, and as we'll see, you know, this sounds like stone soup in both versions is a kind of debunking story, but it also has a positive moral. And the positive moral is that by combining in both the old version and the new version, by combining all the individual villagers' food, you can end up with something that's more important, that's much better than any of them could do individually. And the same thing, as we'll see, is true about the large models. By combining the data and intelligence of many, many people around the world, you can end up with something that provides you with real advantages. That's a really useful technology, even if it isn't a golem. So that's the way I think the current systems work. We could also ask, what would a system be like that actually was intelligent if we wanted to design an artificial system that had the same kind of intelligence that we see in humans? What would the design of that have to be like? And here, rather than turning to the Encyclopedia of Folklore, again, I'll turn to a contemporary story. This is by the great speculative fiction writer, Ted Chiang. And he has this lovely story called The Life Cycle of Software Objects. It's one of the best stories about being a parent that I've ever read. And what happens in this story is that these Digients are little artificial intelligence babies, basically. And humans adopt them, train them, teach them, and then eventually have to give them up, eventually have to let them go off on their own. It's an absolutely beautiful story that I highly recommend. And I think that picture, the picture of a system that develops, that changes over time, and in particular, as we'll see, a system that's cared for by humans or cared for by other intelligent agents, that's the secret of human intelligence. And that's the kind of system you'd need if you wanted a system that had the same kind of intelligence as humans. Okay, so that's the big picture of what I'm going to talk about. So what can children teach us about AI? The first thing they can teach us is that there is no such thing as general intelligence, artificial or natural. I put this slide up in big letters when I'm going and talking in the valet, and there's a hushed intake of breath, and you hear this whisper, don't tell the VCs, don't tell the VCs. For various reasons, there's a kind of intuitive, what psychologists think of as a kind of folk concept of intelligence, which is like many other intuitive folk concepts. It's a concept of this kind of mysterious essence that some people have more of, some people have less of, some animals have more of, some animals have less of. And if you have more of it, then you're more powerful, and there's an implication that you should be more powerful. That's the kind of picture. It's a lot like pictures of things like our intuitive theory of life or energy, that, you know, there's a kind of energy force that gives us power and lets us get out into the world. And it's incredibly prevalent. I'm not quite sure why, although I have some ideas that we could talk about later. It's hard to dislodge this picture. But if you do cognitive science, you don't see anything that looks like this picture. Instead of seeing this magical force of intelligence, what you see is many, many different kinds of cognitive capacities that are suited to different kinds of goals. And again, it's a little surprising to me that, you know, engineers, for instance, who do this, right, who go out and try and design systems, know that you need to have different kinds of systems for different

purposes. And yet they sometimes seem to buy into this mystical intelligence picture. And in particular, not only are there different kinds of intelligences, different kinds of intelligence for different domains, but computer science itself tells us that there are intrinsic trade-offs between different kinds of intelligence. So being very intelligent and effective in one way means that you can't be equivalently effective and intelligent in another way. And the classic example of this in computer science is what's called the explore-exploit trade-off. And I'll talk about that a bit more later on. And what I want to suggest is I'm going to talk about, there's many such cognitive capacities. The ones I'm going to talk about today, I'm going to describe first as the exploitation versus exploration. Exploitation sounds a little mean, but that's the kind of intelligence that actually enables you to go out into the world, to have a goal, to plan, to achieve that goal, to implement actions that will achieve that goal. And that's a really important kind of intelligence. But it's in intrinsic tension with some of these other kinds of intelligence, in particular, exploration. Exploration is not about trying to accomplish any goal. It's about trying to figure out what the environment like around you is like. And if you do that in the long run, you'll be better at accomplishing your goals. But in the short run, as we'll see, that can often take you away from accomplishing your goals. It can be dangerous, or it can lead you away from things that are actually useful for you. And that contrast between exploration and exploitation is very deep. But I'm also going to talk about two other kinds of intelligence that are less discussed. One of them is the intelligence of care. Now, this is one where, you know, people sometimes act as if this is just an oxymoron. They look really puzzled when you talk about the intelligence of care. But we'll see that the very distinctively human capacity to have one agent who actually helps another agent to accomplish their goals requires a really specialized set of cognitive capacities, which have been much less studied than other cognitive capacities. I'll talk about that a bit later on too. And the third kind of intelligence is transmission. So one of the things that's distinctive about human beings is that we can get information from each other, and we can accumulate information over many generations and transmit information from one person or one generation to another. And again, you can see how the transmission and exploitation and exploration can all be in tension with one another. Because what you want for transmission is to adopt the information or the characteristics of the people around you, particularly previous generations. But that can be in real tension with the things that are most useful for you or the things that are most true, which is the sort of objective function of exploration. So trying to extract information from others, trying to find the truth about the world, and trying to act effectively in the world, and indeed trying to act to care for other people, those are all require distinctive cognitive capacities that are in tension with one another. How do we resolve these trade-offs between these different kinds of intelligence? Well, what I've argued is that a way of thinking about the way that we resolve these trade-offs is thinking about a different idea, an idea that comes from evolutionary biology. In fact, it's very central to evolutionary biology. And this is the idea of life history. So what's life history? Life history is the way that an organism develops, how long a period of childhood it has, how often it reproduces, how long it lives overall, its sort of developmental profile. And it turns out that in evolution, very often what's being selected for is one of these life history characteristics rather than just, okay, now this adult form is going to have a particular characteristic or morphology. And if an Alpha Centauran biologist came down to Earth in the Pleistocene, she wouldn't see big differences between the humans who were scampering around on the veldt and all the other primates. You know, they sort of look fairly similar, maybe with the exception of language. But she would immediately notice the extremely bizarre human life history, which really looks different from any other life history. And this picture is a really nice illustration of this. You can see in this picture that there are three children, all from the same family, who are

under four, and these children are immature. They need to be taken care of until really late. So even in forager cultures, chimps are consuming as much food, producing as much food as they're consuming by the time they're seven. Even in forager cultures, they aren't doing that until they're 15. And my son is 37, and we support our children for a really long, really long time. And certainly, as you can see in this picture, the four-year-old oldest child is still requires a great deal of care and needs to be taken care of. The other thing is that humans have shorter interbirth intervals than other primates. So that means that every 2 years or so, in a situation where we're not using birth control, we have another baby. So not only do we have these immature babies, but we stack up these immature babies. We have a lot of these immature, helpless creatures who need taking care of all the time. And if you look lurking behind those three beautiful grandchildren, there's a postmenopausal grandmother. And the postmenopausal grandmother is another weird part of human life history. So human women, as long as we've evolved, have lived past their fertility. So, you know, menopause comes in around 50, and women have always lived until 70 or so, if not necessarily as long as we live now. And that's true even in forager cultures. And although it's not as dramatic for men because we don't have the equivalent of menopause, men also are living for that extra 20 years. So we have this extended period of elderhood at the end of our developmental period. So both of these things seem sort of paradoxical from an evolutionary perspective. Why do you have these children who are so needy, who require so much investment for so long? Why do you have these postmenopausal grandmothers who aren't reproducing anymore, but are still living and consuming for another 20 years? And what I'm going to suggest is that this life history is actually how evolution solves this problem of trading off these multiple intelligences. So all creatures are going to exercise these intelligences at some point or other in different kinds of ways, everyone at every stage of development is going to exercise these capacities. But I'm going to argue that children in particular seem to be very well designed, as it were, to be explorers. And that's what they do. That's what they do best. Your ordinary, 35-year-old adult seems to be really well designed to actually go out into the world and do things. And the elders, those post-50-year-olds, seem to be particularly involved in care and in cultural transmission. So the argument I'm going to make is that these different intelligences trade off against each other in the context of this extended human life history. Now, to go back to the folk theory about intelligence, one piece of that folk theory that you hear a lot from 35-year-old philosophers and psychologists and AI guys is that this mysterious intelligence has its peak around 35, and development is just kind of, getting to the point of the 35-year-old intelligence. It's just trying to reach that point. And then aging is just falling off from that peak of intelligence. But that doesn't make very much sense from an evolutionary perspective. Instead, this picture about trading off different intelligences, I think, is a better picture. As you can probably already tell from that sentence, I used to be a bit snarky about the 35-year-olds and their belief in their superior intelligence. But now that I have three children in their 30s, who all have children that they're raising themselves, I basically feel like, oh my God, those poor 35-year-olds, they're just cursed. They have to go out and do all these things. They have to find mates. They have to find their way in the pecking order. They have to get resources. And the children and the grandmoms are having all the fun. We get to tell the stories, figure out the narratives. I can testify, my sister is here. We spent all day playing with a two-year-old. And the way I put it sometimes is that basically we're human up till puberty and after menopause. And in between, we're sort of glorified primates doing all the things that primates do. So if the 35-year-olds want to think they're smart, that's fine. I'm, I'm

I'm willing to give them that while the grandchildren and the kids are having all the fun. Okay, so let me try and justify this argument. And let me start out, I'm going to start out by talking about exploration. And this comes back to work that we've been doing for my whole career for 50 years, looking at the way that children are very much like scientists. My first book was called The Scientist in the Crib. And in particular, what we've done is look at how children learn about the causal structure of the world. How do children develop intuitive theories of the world around them? And we use this as our little box, the Blicket detector. It's a little machine that lights up. And we can show children different kinds of patterns of data on this machine. And then we can see what conclusions they draw about how the machine works, just by getting them to do things like make the machine go. And to a remarkable degree, it turns out that even very young children, four-year-olds and younger, can rationally perform this kind of causal learning and causal inference. And they seem to do it implicitly using a lot of the same kinds of formalisms that are used in AI, for example, in computation, which is kind of impressive, and in philosophy of science to characterize scientists. So I won't go through this whole list. This is a review paper that's in Nature Reviews. But they are really, really, really good at solving these kinds of problems and can do much more than we ever would have thought was possible. How do they manage to do all of this? So as I said, we get some hints from formalisms like Judea Pearl's causal inference work or thinking about this as Bayesian hypothesis testing. But none of those accounts really seem to give you a satisfying story about how all this learning is possible. And what we've been doing most recently is looking at something that we probably should have looked at in the first place. When we first started doing the work with the Blicket detector, the biggest problem with the Blicket detector was keeping the kids away from it. Because as soon as you put it in front of them, what they wanted to do was play with it themselves, try things out, experiment, figure out what was going on. And literally, we had to tell them, okay, when we've finished showing you all the data, then you can get to play with it yourself. And that should have been a clue that the children were experimenting, and they were exploring. They were actively learning. They were playing. You know, when adult, we know that for scientists, this kind of active intervention in the world in order to get new data is absolutely crucial. It's the crucial thing to science. It's experimentation. When two-year-olds do it, we call it getting into everything. But we have a lot of evidence that, in fact, the two-year-olds are doing things that have the same kind of character as scientific experiments. And the question is, could we design exploratory AI agents that are using similar kinds of techniques to the children? As I mentioned, part of the reason for wanting to do this is this explore-exploit trade-off, where in order to be able to exploit in the long run, you have to be able to explore in the short run. You have to be able to go out and do things that might not look very useful, but that will enable you to learn more. And as I mentioned before, thinking about this life history, there's quite a lot of, so let me backtrack for a minute. The way that this trade-off is resolved in computer science, for example, and across a wide range of different kinds of theories, optimality theory, other things, is by starting out with a period of exploration where you can look very widely across a high-dimensional space, figure out how the space works, and then narrow in, cool off in something that's called simulated annealing to just narrow in on a particular hypothesis and then use that to actually act. And if you look across many, many different species, you see this striking relationship between how long a period of immaturity, how long a period of childhood an animal has, and anthropomorphically, how smart the animal is, how good the animal is at learning, how good it is at figuring out new environments and adjusting to them. And the poster animals for this are actually birds. So if you compare our friend the domestic chicken is mature in 2 weeks, and it's basically really good at pecking for grain, not much good at doing anything else. In contrast, this is a New Caledonian crow, and crows, corvids in general, and especially these New Caledonian crows, are as smart as primates in lots of ways. This is one using a stick. Remember that stick. And they are fledglings for as long as 2 years, which is really long in the life of a bird.
And as you can see, this is a very general relationship. Why would that be? Why would you

You see this relationship between immaturity in the young and intelligence learning in the old. Well, the thought is that a lot of the things that are features from the explorer perspective are bugs from the exploit perspective and vice versa. So things like being noisy, both literally and metaphorically, doing a lot of random things, those are things that are really good if what you're trying to do is to explore the world around you, not so good if you're actually trying to act in an effective way. And that's true about a lot of other properties like risk-taking, being impulsive, playing, being insatiably curious. And you can probably already see these are all things that are characteristic of children and things that have often been taken to mean that children are not as intelligent as grown-ups. They've often been taken to be deficits that children have rather than strengths that children have compared to adults. So my hypothesis is that childhood is really evolution's way of resolving explore-exploit trade-offs, doing what computer scientists call simulated annealing, starting out with this protected space in which you can do lots of exploration and then later on using the output of that exploration to actually make things happen in the world. And in fact, empirically, and again, I won't go through all the details here, there are lots of cases we can point to where younger learners are indeed more exploratory than adults, both in my own lab and in other labs. And the secret seems to be that, you know, if you just have a task, the older people will be better at it than children will, adults will be better than children, but not if the task involves discovering something new, figuring out some idea that isn't obvious, being outside the box. And that's the kind of context in which children actually do better than adults do. All right, how is all this exploration happening? What's the kind of underlying mechanisms behind it? And this is some new work that that we've been doing very recently. To answer that question, I've been turning to a very different kind of tradition, the tradition of what's called reinforcement learning, both in psychology and in artificial intelligence. When I first heard that our reinforcement learning was kind of making a comeback, as a boomer cognitive scientist, I was sort of horrified, like, my God, are we gonna have to wear bell bottoms next? Which it turns out we probably are, but this is back to the 50s. Didn't we get rid of all that, you know, in the cognitive revolution? But there's a new kind of approach and version of reinforcement learning, which has been extremely influential both in neuroscience and in AI. It's responsible for the success of AlphaGo and the chess playing programs, for example. How does reinforcement learning work? Well, imagine there's a, you know, rat in the maze. This comes from psychology originally. It will move away from a shock and it will move towards cheese. So it goes down one arm of the maze, there's a shock, it won't ever go there. Another arm of the maze, there's cheese, it will go there and it will learn to do this. But the problem is that the way that reinforcement learning works in the classical sense is trying to get utilities, trying to get cheese and stay away from shocks. And that turns out to be not a very good way of learning about the structure of the environment, right? So it's a good way of, it's very good for exploit learning. It's terrible for explorer learning, not to mention Kara or transmission. So an idea that a lot of people have had is how about if we did reinforcement learning, but we did it with intrinsic rewards rather than these external rewards. So instead of being rewarded for cheese, you could be rewarded for novelty. You could be rewarded for getting new information. And there have been a number of attempts within AI to try and design systems that are rewarded in this way for finding out something new about the world rather than just having utilities about the world. And the problem is if you just have this reward be something like novelty or information, you have another boomer example, the noisy TV problem. If you're sitting in front of a staticky TV, TVs used to have static in the olden days, you're getting lots of new information, you're getting lots of novelty, but it's not doing you any good. You shouldn't just be sitting there trying to pursue novelty. So how could you have an intrinsic reward that lets you explore but actually lets you explore in an intelligent way that will teach you about the environment around you? And an idea that we've been thinking about and using a lot is something that, again, comes out of the AI literature called empowerment.

So what's empowerment? In empowerment, what you're trying to do is maximize the mutual information between your actions and the outcomes of those actions. At the same time, you maximize the diversity of those actions. What does that mean? What that means is you want things that you can control. You want to find things out there in the world such that if you change your actions, if you do something new will happen in the world. And where there's a really consistent relationship between what you do and what follows from what you do. And you don't want to just have, you know, that just one of them would be like being in a casino where you do the same thing over and over again. You want to try and find new ones. You want to find new ways of acting in the world that will give you predictable outcomes in the world. And I won't go into this in detail, but what I've argued is that this is really causal learning, the thing that I mentioned in the first place. So if you think about what it means to learn about cause and effect, what it means is now I can intervene on the cause, I can do something to the cause, and I can predict something about the effect, right? So what that means is when you learn a new causal relationship, automatically you're going to gain empowerment. You're going to be better at controlling the world. And vice versa, when you get to be more better at controlling the world, you're going to understand more about the causal structure of the world. That's a longer argument that I won't go into here. And I think it's interesting that this approach, this idea of empowerment comes out of the evolutionary biology literature. So it came originally from people who were trying to characterize what would make an animal intelligent at all in the first place. And as you may know, we first start seeing brains and a kind of intelligence in animals during the Cambrian explosion. So what happened was that in the Ediacaran, which was went on for millions of years under the sea, there were very large, complicated organisms. They lived a happy life, filtering out little food from the ocean and reproducing and doing all the things that living creatures do. Unfortunately, they don't seem to have known that they were having such a happy life, because it was only when there was this change in the Cambrian, you started suddenly having animals that had eyes and claws, that had actuators and sensors, that could see things in the world and do things in the world. And there was a part of the reason for the Cambrian explosion is that there was this kind of arms race about who could predate and who could avoid the predators. How could you use your eyes, your perceptual system, and your motor system to either find food or avoid being food? And a number of philosophers, Peter Godfrey Smith, who was here giving one of these lectures recently, have argued that this is really the beginning of consciousness. And it definitely is the beginning of when you start to see a brain, because the brain is coordinating the actions and the actions and the perceptions. It's a kind of sad thought that when things were nice and tranquil, we didn't experience it. And when it's only when we get hunger and fear that we are conscious, but so it goes. And when you start thinking about development from the perspective of empowerment, you see empowerment all over the place, especially in very young children. This is work that was actually done back in the 70s by Carolyn Rovey Collier. And interestingly, she was trying to show whether babies could be operantly conditioned or not. And what she did was tie the baby's leg to a mobile. And what happens is when you do this, a three-month-old starts kicking wildly to see if the mobile will work. But she doesn't just, it's not just a kind of reinforcement learning where she just wants the mobile. If you just do the mobile yourself, then the baby's not really interested in it. And what she'll do is kick for a while and then stop kicking, which is not what you'd expect from reinforcement learning. Look up at the mobile, then start kicking again to see what's happening with the mobile, then start waving her arm to see if that will make the mobile go. And perhaps the most significant thing is giggle and laugh all the time that she's doing this, right? Babies just love this. And Carolyn Rovey Collier in this paper said, you know, it looks like the reward is the contingency itself. It's not the outcome. It's the very fact that you can control. And what that means is that these babies are seeking empowerment. They want to be able to go out in the world and do things that will lead to particular kinds of outcomes. Now, one of the things that's wonderful about being a
a grandmother

in 2025 is that you get cute videos of your grandchildren every morning. And this is Kit, who's and in this video was just a year old. And his grandfather is a really accomplished musician. He's playing the piano and he's given Kit this xylophone to play with. And here's what happens. First, Kit takes the mallet and bangs it against the bars. And then he decides to try using the stick end to see the sound that the stick end makes. And then he tries the mallet again. And then he tries his fat little hand, which of course doesn't make any noise at all. And then he goes back to trying the mallet and he tries it on the long bars. He tries it on the short bars. And just in the course of doing this kind of exploration and play, which is exactly what you expect a one-year-old to do, he's figured out this causal relationship between what you do with your hands and pure tones that are produced as a result. And it's worth pointing out, this is not a causal relationship that could have existed in the Pleistocene. This isn't just something that you would have evolved to understand or detect. This is something that you actually have to learn about and that you learn about through this kind of exploration. Now, notice at the same time, of course, his grandfather is demonstrating the fact that this kind of general relationship exists, even though what the grandfather's doing is completely different in some ways from what Kit is doing, but he's giving him information about the fact that you can make sounds happen by doing something with your hands. But he's just doing that by demonstrating, and this speaks to the transmission point that I'm going to get to in a minute. The only explicit thing that he says to Kit is, don't put it in your mouth, Kit. And when I give this talk, especially if there are sort of young parents in the audience, people will sort of say, oh, he looks like he's going to poke himself in the eye with that stick. A point that we'll get to in a minute. So this is a paper that we recently have in press in Philosophical Transactions of the Royal Society. Videos of your grandchildren are all very well, but we wanted to see whether we could systematically show that children were indeed seeking empowerment and that this was leading to their causal learning and causal information. And indeed, it turns out that it does. And these are lovely experiments by my brilliant graduate student, Eunice Yu, who's shown this. So if you want more detail, you can look here. Now, as the example of Kit and the xylophone shows, one of the dangers of this kind of exploration is that you might hurt yourself. And I think the stick is a really nice example of this because the stick is the world's best empowerment tool. Evidently, Wired magazine at one point did a list of the best toys ever. And the stick is the number one best toy ever. And it is. It's amazing. It lets you move things that are far away. You can move things back and forth. You can poke things. You can have much more control over the world if you have a stick. But you may also end up in the ER, as my grandchildren at various points have done as a result of playing with sticks. So how do you keep that? How do you deal with that problem? How do you deal with the problem that when you're exploring, you're impulsively risk-taking, you can actually do damage to yourself, not have your high utilities? And to think about this, here's another study that's one of my favorite studies of all time. This is a study from Nim Topnim, and it's based on a study originally by Regina Sullivan looking at rats. Remember that rat in the maze who won't go down the arm that has the shock? Well, that's really smart. That's like Psych 101 learning, but it also is kind of an anxiety disorder right now because the rat's never going to find out that actually maybe this time there's cheese at the end of the maze. They're just going to avoid it for the rest of their rat lives. Well, it turns out that is true. That Psych 101 phenomenon is true for adult rats, but it's not true for juveniles. So if you put juveniles in the maze, they prefer to go down the arm that leads to the shock. And anyone who has a two-year-old or a teenager will testify that this is also true for humans. But Nim Tottenham actually went and systematically showed that it was also true for 3- and 4-year-olds.

children with an unpleasant sound rather than a shock. We don't shock 3-year-olds. But there's a twist. And the twist is that the juveniles will only do this if the mother is present. In fact, if they can smell the mother. So if the smell of the mother is there, then the juvenile will explore the shock arm of the maze, but not if it's not there. And again, Nim showed that this was true for 3- and 4-year-old children as well. So it's something about the signal of caregiving is, as it were, telling the rat, look, it's okay. Nothing really terrible is going to happen to you. I know how to get to the ER. You're going to be fine if you do this kind of, exploration. And that leads me to the next part of the talk about intelligence, which is that, so it looks as if this exploration depends on having adults around who are willing to put the investment of caring for you. And this leads me to the last part of the talk, I think, which will be about caregiving. I love this. I really like this picture. It's from the Rijksmuseum in Amsterdam. We used it for the cover of the special issue of Daedalus on caregiving. I'll tell you about it in a minute. And I think it's so moving because that is a sick child, right? That does not look like a happy, cheerful, healthy baby. But when you see it, at least when I see it, and I think when most people see it, you feel this really strong urge to take care of that baby, the way the mom in the picture is taking care of that baby. And I think this picture is even more moving when you know that it was painted during a plague epidemic in Amsterdam in the 1660s. So the child is likely to die. The mom, by taking care of the child, is likely to die. And the painter is exposing himself to the plague. So I think this captures the fact that for most of us, caring for others, caring for children, but as we'll see, caring more generally, is one of the most deep, profound things that we do. It's the thing that has the greatest sort of moral significance. It's one of the things that makes our life have meaning. It's something that we talk about in religious context, for example. And yet, in spite of that, that care has been pretty much invisible in the social sciences. So in economics, for example, it doesn't show up in the GDP. So it doesn't count as being productive labor. In political science, nobody talks about the way that you're caregiving. The unit is the family, and the thought is that caregiving is happening within that unit. In moral philosophy, for Christ's sake, which is supposed to be about our moral intuitions, it's almost impossible to find something about moral intuitions about care. In moral psychology, they talk about hierarchy and justice, nothing about caregiving. Margaret Levy, who's a political scientist, and I have been involved in this project together. And at one point we sort of said, is there anything that all the people who've done this work have in common that could explain why there's nothing about caregiving? And we finally said, they're tall. That's it. They're really tall, so they don't see the children who are around at their feet. So what we've been doing, and this just came out for the last 3 years, actually funded by Templeton, is to try to advance the idea of a social science and a cognitive science of caregiving. And by the way, in the 70s, there was some feminist work about ethics of care, but it basically just said the same thing that I just said, which is why hasn't anyone thought about this? But in mainstream social science, there hasn't been very much work kind of doing the job of working out how caregiving works. And that's essentially what we're doing now. And again, that's particularly puzzling. So this is a special issue with contributions from sociologists and political scientists and economists and psychologists thinking about caregiving and philosophers thinking about caregiving. And this is especially puzzling because we go back to that life history. As you might expect, that life history of extended childhood goes with a more parental investment. So if you look across very different animals, these are marsupials. On the one hand, this is the quokka, the world's cutest little animal, both in its name and looks. On the other is the Virginia possum.
The quokka has one baby at a time that lives in the quokka's pouch, and both the mother and the father take care of the baby, and the baby stays in the pouch for a year. The possum has big litters of babies all at once. The biological mom is the only one who takes care of them, and they're mature within a month or so. So I think we may often feel a little more like the possum than like the quokka. We could all use more backlighting in our lives. But in fact, of course, humans are much further out on that distribution of high levels of investment. So we have what I think of as the investment triple threat. We have pair bonding, which is very unusual among mammals. We have fathers who are involved in taking care of babies, and indeed taking care of their spouses at the same time that they're, as well as mothers. We have what the great anthropologist Sarah Hurdy calls alloparents, people who are not biological kin, but are still involved in taking care of children. And that's been true since we were in forager cultures. In fact, it's more true in forager cultures than it is in our contemporary culture. And we have my personal favorite, grandmothers, those postmenopausal grandmothers. And there's really beautiful work showing that especially the survival of the toddlers really depends on the grandmother's contributions. And of course, we also extend these care relations beyond just children to our partners, to elders, to an interesting example that I try to use when I talk about this with tall people is students. Your graduate students are in a care relationship to you, patients. Those are all examples of contexts in which we extend this kind of idea of care. And arguably to, you know, we can extend it to non-human animals, to the planet, to, as the Buddhists say, all sentient beings. But caregiving, I mean, there's a reason why caregiving hasn't shown up in in the social sciences. And it's because it's got some really paradoxical characteristics. It's very different. Its fundamental structure is very different from the fundamental structure of the social relations that we're used to studying in the social sciences. So a way that I've tried to conceptualize this, a sort of analytic philosophy slash computational way, is think about two different agents. One agent has more resources and goals than the other agent, than agent B. What happens? They've got different resources. They've got different goals. What's going to happen in their social relationships? And the idea that's central to economics and political science goes back to Hobbes or even further back, is that what will happen is that they'll have a social contract. They'll exchange resources in order to accomplish each other's goals. And this is really good. It gets them out of prisoner's dilemmas. It lets them thrive. And you could argue that democracy, markets, all sorts of institutions implicitly or explicitly involve this kind of social contract. Another thing that can happen is that they just pool all their resources and goals. So they just become a single unit, as it were, a single community. Another thing is that the one who has more resources could just get the one who has fewer resources to accomplish their goals. So they'll, you know, the golden rule is that he who has the gold makes the rules. That's that kind of power relationship. And again, people in the social sciences have talked at great length about how these power relationships play out. But here's the thing that's so weird about caregiving. In a caregiving situation, the agent who has more resources actually donates those resources to trying to pursue the goals of the agent who has less. And they do that just because that agent has fewer resources. So just because the baby is helpless and needy, we try to accomplish the baby's goals, which makes it really different from these other kinds of relationships. And I would argue that even if you think about something like caring for the dead or caring for the planet, what makes it care is that it has this kind of structure. But you could also ask, like, what is, when you say that you're trying to, the carer is trying to pursue the recipient's goals, what are those goals? Well, sometimes they might be objective utilities, as the economists say. You make peanut butter sandwiches. Again, my sister and I spent a lot of time making toast and jam for the two-year-old today. Sometimes it's actually subjective utilities. So it's not what you think would be best, but what the
other agent thinks would be best. We did end up giving more ice cream to our

0: 2-year-old today than probably would be in her objective interest, but which very clearly indicated as a strong subjective utility for her. But I think the thing that we do most of all is that we maximize their empowerment, to go back to the empowerment idea for exploration. So what we really want to do is make the person that we care for have enough resources so they can determine their own goals and then be able to go out and accomplish their goals. Not necessarily the ones we have for them, not the ones we have, not even the ones that we have for them, the ones that they actually develop themselves. So going back to that idea of empowerment, agency, control, I think what care fundamentally does is give agency to another person, to someone who's actually being cared for, give them this kind of empowerment. Okay, I'm almost through here. The last thing to say is that very often, what I want to suggest is that even though all of us can do this, there's some evidence to support this, that this is very much something that elders do, whether they're taking care of children themselves or whether they're just taking care of the next generation, passing information on to the next generation. It's something that faculty do, as I said, for students or for junior faculty. And the elders also seem to have this niche of cultural transmission, of passing on information from one generation to another. I mentioned that we're the only primate that has postmenopausal grandmothers. There's one other mammal that we know of that has postmenopausal grandmothers, and that's the killer whale, the orca. And what's distinctive about killer whales is that they have cultural traditions, and they pass on information about food types, for example, from one generation to another. And especially when food gets scarce, the grandmothers, they have postmenopausal grandmothers, and the grandmothers are the ones who lead the pod to, here's where there was food 30 years ago. So it seems as if the role that these postmenopausal grandmothers are playing, as well as being the care role, and you can show that the pod is more likely to survive if there's a grandmother there, is also this cultural transmission, role. And if you look at that grandmother in that picture, I didn't realize this, I just love this picture. But when I started thinking about cultural transmission and elders, what that grandmother is actually doing is reading a 100-year-old copy of Winnie the Pooh to her grandchildren, because this is a grandmother who likes to collect old children's books. But I think in general, what the kinds of songs and stories and recipes for us and for the killer whales, are the kinds of things that grandmothers and grandfathers are passing on culturally. So I think I'm going to skip over the AI part, but the general argument that I've made, like I can show you the paper, is that the best way of thinking about those large models, the stone soup models, is that they're another method that we've invented for passing on information. So they're kind of a weapon of the grandmothers. Things like language itself, pictures, writing, print, libraries, those are all technologies that we've developed that enable this process of cultural transmission to take place. That grandmother is reading a book, and reading a book is a really distinctive kind of cultural transmission. And what we've argued in this paper in Science is that we should think about large models as being the latest example of those kinds of cultural technologies. So I won't go into detail about this, but again, as in the stone soup example, that's for good or for ill. New cultural technologies like print or Wikipedia can have wonderful consequences, like the Enlightenment. They can also have terrible consequences, like the French Revolution. And I can talk about that a bit more if people want to later on. And I think the right way of thinking about the large models is that they're the latest iteration of this kind of cultural technology. Okay, last thing. So I was been talking about care and how fundamental care is for human intelligence. How about artificial intelligence? Go back to that beautiful Ted Chiang novella. One of the things that people talk about with artificial intelligence is what's called the alignment problem. How is it that we can coordinate the goals of an artificial system and our own goals, make sure that they have good goals, not bad goals. The paperclip apocalypse is you tell them to make paperclips and they turn the entire earth into paperclips. How can we solve that problem? And one way that people have solved it is what I think of, again, this is a boomer reference, as the Stepford Wife way of solving it, where you get the system to figure out what you want and just do exactly what you want. But of course, every time we have a child, we face an alignment problem. Every time we have a new generation, we face this problem of they're going to have goals that are different from ours. We want them to have goals that are different from ours, but we want them to be good instead of bad. And what I've argued is that it's that care relationship with humans that enables that alignment to take place, that enables us to pass on our knowledge and our goals in a way that's positive rather than negative. And if we do ever end up with an AI that's an autonomous agent in the way that humans are, those AIs are going to need mothers. They're going to need humans to be in a care relationship with them. And hopefully, if we have them assisting us, they'll be in a care relationship with us. Okay, so let me stop there and take some questions.
1: What does it mean to have an AI goal? I mean, how can we instantiate goal seeking in AI? I'm just wondering how that would work. I mean, because goal implies will, and will implies intention.
0: Well, I think the thought when people talk about things like there's a literature about agentic AI, that's something that people have talked about a lot. If you think about, you know, that reinforcement learning agent, like the rat in the maze, even though that's a very simple system, it's a system that has goals. So the sensible way of describing the rat is to say it wants the cheese and it wants to stay away from the shock. And you can certainly design systems, including robots, for example, that have goals in that sense, at least, that there's some state out in the world that they want to bring about or they want to avoid, and they act in a way that will bring it about or avoid it. So that's the sense in which the
1: lower probability outcome, having the space of actuation being a lower probability outcome of that space, I think is what.
0: Certainly, it's something about that relationship between the actuators and the sensors. So if you think about those Cambrian creatures, those little Cambrian shrimp, they're going out and trying to predate and trying to avoid trying to avoid predators. And both of those you could think of as being a goal in a way that contrasts, again, with the Ediacaran sponges that are not going out and acting in the world to accomplish things.
2: I enjoyed your talk very much. It struck me when you said the beginning of consciousness happened when everything was going fine, and then there was some fear or danger or threat. Uh-huh. It kind of reminded me of the biblical story, which I think is the story of the Garden of Eden.
0: Yeah.
2: Have you looked into that as anything, you know, to go beyond the scientific and say that, you know, some religious parallels and all that, and also how this applies maybe to artificial intelligence? There has to be some kind of a threat to make it become maybe morally conscious.
0: Well, I think one of the things that is quite clear from the current AI systems is that if you wanted to look at a place in current AI that looks more like the Cambrian, right? Robotics is the place to look, right? So the thing that when you look at robotics, you have to have a system that's actually out there, that's in the real world, that's trying to accomplish things, avoid things, that has sensors and has actuators. That's kind of the beginnings of thinking about a genuinely intelligent system. And that's very different from the sort of, hopefully not offend anyone in the audience about this, the sort of Derrida machines, which is what we have now, that are living in text, that are predicting text, that are putting text together, but never have any relationship to the external reality. And that's what the large models are like. So I think getting out into the world and interacting with the world in a real way is the thing that was what led to

0: intelligence and consciousness in us back in the Cambrian. And the sort of, that's the sort of a path that would do something like, now consciousness is always a fraught question, but certainly that would lead to our kind of intelligence in an artificial system. But it has to be said, you know, Bear is up on the eighth floor of our building, and I, one of the other things about being a grandmom is I get to be cool because I can take them up to see the robots when they come to visit grandmom. But they're really disappointed about the robots. The robots have not made nearly as much progress as other aspects of AI. They're still very, very bad at doing even simple things that three-month-olds are really good at doing. So.
1: Like following directions?
0: Yeah.
2: I mean, like, are they rebellious?
0: No, that's the problem, right?
2: They're not rebellious.
0: That's exactly the problem. They don't explore in the right, they don't explore in the right kind of ways. Although, a friend of mine who works in robotics has actually, people in robotics have been trying to do things like give robotics something like empowerment as a goal. Mm-hmm. And of course, one of the good things about robots is that they don't have to sleep, so they can stay up all night. And this friend had a wonderful video of the robot at 4 a.m. Doing this kind of empowerment and actually smashing the window and destroying its arm because it was trying to see what its arm could do. So that's another reason why it'd be good to have a robot mom who could take you to the ER when you were doing your exploration. But I did want to say one thing about religion, which is that it's, you know, I was saying that it's amazing how little work there is about caregiving in social science. But religion is one area where there is a lot of thinking about caregiving. And you could make the argument that a lot of religious traditions, you know, the sort of bodhisattva is defined in terms of the care that they have for all sentient beings. There's a reason why God is God the Father, right? I mean, and we're his children in the Christian tradition. It's because it's a kind of model for how, it's a model for care. And even caritas, right? I mean, caritas is care. Charity is care. And one of the things that's very odd, I could give a whole other lecture about the policy issues about care, is that even though we think that the greatest of these is charity, right? That's the greatest virtue. We also think, but I don't want any charity, right? There's a strange tension in our culture between really valuing care and charity and wanting to resist care and charity. So that, for example, if you look at Medicare or Social Security, it's very important to us that we think of those as insurance programs, not as programs by which many people go and provide resources for people who are sick or who are old. But anyway, that's a whole other story. But I do think it's interesting to turn to the religious traditions thinking about, I mean, as an atheist, I think it's really interesting to see the way the religious traditions speak and think about care.
3: Thank you so much for the talk. Thank you for the work that you've done. Early on in the talk, you mentioned the sort of myth of general intelligence and that you might come back to it. I don't think you did, or maybe I just missed it if you did. I was wondering if you could return to that and expand upon that point.
0: Here's a completely, I have no evidence for this. I can ask the sociologists in the audience how plausible this sounds. I think it's a lot like nobility was in the feudal period. So when you've got an economy that depends a lot on kind of mysterious reasons why the aristocracy should have more power, a way of doing that is to say there's this thing called nobility, and aristocrats have more nobility than just ordinary people. And you could kind of, and indeed, you could have ranks of where you are in the hierarchy of nobility. And of course, now we look and say, that's kind of weird. Like there isn't anything that's nobility. And my suspicion is that in an meritocratic information economy, intelligence kind of serves the same function. It's something that you use as an indicator of how and where you should be in the economy or in the pecking order. It's very strange because if you think about an evolutionary perspective, for example, intelligence is all about homeostasis. Intelligence is about how an organism maintains itself through environmental variation. It is not about going out and dominating the world or dominating other organisms. So there's something, this is completely amateur sociology and history, but I think there's something like that that's going on.

0: until the 19th century. We had people thinking about élan vital and worrying about it the same way people think about consciousness now. So I think it's a combination of this very kind of natural folk tendency to think in terms of essences that we have more or less of, and then this particular feature of our economy. Now, you know, there is IQ, there are IQ tests, there is this psychometric literature, but I think people don't realize how completely detached that is from what cognitive scientists actually do. So people want to have tests that will predict things like how people do in school, but it's just a totally different or totally orthogonal to the question about how it is that we can manage to do the things that we do in the world.
1: Hello, thank you so much for your talk. I was really interested in the idea you presented about empowerment because it strikes me as a very, it strikes me as a value that comes from a very individualistic or Western point of view. And I'm just wondering, to what extent do you believe empowerment is a Western value? And if so, are there other ways for children to learn causal inference in perhaps like if they're raised in a home that does not value empowerment as much as the average Western home?
0: Yeah, so empowerment is an unfortunate word. And I mean, that's the technical, that's the word that is used in the technical descriptions, in the technical reinforcement learning literature. But it's kind of a weird woo-woo Berkeley word at the same time. So, but it's interesting. I was just at a conference in Santa Fe about effects of early life adversity on later development. And people pointed out, I think quite rightly, that when I was thinking about caregiving, my first thought was, it's to get autonomy. So what you want is for the people you care for to have autonomy. And they were pointing out, no, you don't want autonomy. You want to be competent to be able to have other people who you're involved with and who help you, right? And I think that's right in our culture too. What you want is, you don't want to have to depend on your mom for your whole life, right? Or your dad or your other caregivers. What you want is to be able to transfer that caring to your peers or your spouse or, you know, your siblings or other people who you're on an even keel with. And in fact, I think a lot of what happens with school-age children, the crucial thing that happens with school-age children, is this transition from the babies, the infants, who really are just completely dependent on their carers, to being able to accomplish your ends by interacting with people who are your peers rather than people who are taking care of you. So it's not meant to imply at all that you're just this autonomous individual. It's this difference between a situation where you're helpless and you have to depend on, you know, a particular person who's caring for you versus thinking that you can actually influence not just the physical world, but the social world in a way that will enable goals to be achieved. And those goals might be trying to, and in fact, for humans, they will always be goals that people are trying to accomplish together. But an example I like is, you know, think about all those 10-year-olds going out and building a clubhouse together. And the clubhouse never actually gets built, but they go out and they decide that they're going to build a clubhouse together. That's a kind of social empowerment, but it's really different from having daddy or mommy build you the clubhouse.
1: Thank you so much.
2: So we are almost out of time. We are out of time, in effect. But so if you can ask your questions very quickly, like short questions, and you'll take both of them.
0: Sure.
2: At the same time.
3: These are the last two.
4: Thank you. Well, I may skip the question completely because I'm a career early childhood teacher, and I worked in the lab school at Mills College, sadly now closed, for 10 years. And people like you get out and prove what we are seeing in our experience and our thoughtful, careful practice in the field. And so I can skip the question and just thank you for your work.
0: I can skip the answer and say thank you as well.
5: Hi, Allison. Thank you so much for your talk. I really enjoyed it and your work has been really inspirational for my research. My question is this. Okay, so you mentioned a few examples.

0: principles about learning and intelligence, such as like the mouse with the cheese and the shocks and the Cambrian explosion, etc. All of those involve organisms that have bodies, they have mortality, and they have like this drive to survive. How might you speculate that AI might develop an actual intelligence when it lacks both a body and mortality?
1: Yeah, I think that's a very good question. My impulse, I'm not sure, you know, there's this kind of embodied and active idea about those are the things that you need for AI. And that's what I was saying about robotics. It's hard to imagine how you could have an agent operating in the world, finding out about the world, acting on the world that wasn't embodied in some sense. But I have thought about, you know, if you could have a large model that could ask questions, for example, and that wasn't just asking questions because someone had told it to ask questions, but really wanted to know the answers and could change its representations based on the information that it got out in the world. So you could have a kind of Derridaian textual creature that was curious about an external reality that wasn't just the reality of its own texts. And something like that might be an example of something that wasn't embodied in the way that we typically think, that wasn't mortal, but that was tracking what was going on in the external world. And you might think that in that paper that I mentioned, Henry Farrell, who's a political scientist, uses the example of things like markets and bureaucracies. And they're really interesting examples because markets aren't embodied, right? They don't have bodies, but they definitely track what's going on in the external world in some important way and influence what's happening in the external world in some important way. Even though we don't think of them as being intelligences in the same way that we think of human agents as being intelligent. So I think there's a really interesting, you know, kind of in between about what would it mean to be active, be figuring out something about an external reality that wasn't just that you had a biological frame. And I don't think, as some people do, that there's, you know, any principled reason why you couldn't end up with an artificial system that had agency and consciousness and intelligence and all the things that we do. I mean, we know, as I sometimes say, we can point to biological material systems that have all those characteristics. And we even know how to create them. And it's a lot more fun than coding, right? Because every time we have a baby, we have a new system that's a physical system that can do all of these things. So, but I think there's a long and interesting question about what the relationship between those are.
2: Well, thank you very much. Please join me in thanking Alison.

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0: when you think about reproduction or pregnancy, those are obviously very hormonally active states. There are lots of very timed specific hormonal steps that need to happen for somebody to get pregnant and to carry a pregnancy. Anywhere along the line, if there's something that is sort of messing with that hormonal signaling, then reproduction can go awry.
1: I came to Berkeley in the late 70s, and I was

0: was planning to be an astrophysicist. I was very inspired by Carl Sagan, Albert Einstein, and Stephen Hawking. And I knew Berkeley would be a great place to be. But I've stayed for more than 30 years because of Art Rosenfeld. I'm going to tell you a little about Art Rosenfeld. Art passed away this year, just a couple of months ago, and he left behind a tremendous legacy that gives us the first generation of the energy efficiency agenda in the building sector. And this is very important for our country, our state, and around the world, because buildings use more energy use than any sector and more greenhouse gases. So we care not just about how we produce energy, but how we consume it. Art was known for great achievements in energy efficiency in windows and in lighting systems and in things like refrigerators. And what's happening now is we're changing dramatically. As we talk about how we both produce and consume energy, it's no longer just about static energy efficiency, but dynamic energy management. So as we move away from a time where we had more and more power plants to supply the energy for growing loads, we now have distributed systems and we have intermittent variable supply. So we're producing and supplying our energy with renewable systems. California had a great achievement just a couple months ago this year, where over 50% of the electricity on a single day for 3 hours was from solar. Now that's a great achievement, and we should be celebrating that. But one of our challenges is what that means when we have created something that is now famous around the world called the duck curve. As we have more and more solar in the middle of the day, we actually have less load in some times of the year. So we have too much solar. That's already happening in Hawaii. And as we think about clean energy systems, we have to think about both how we produce and consume our energy. The belly of the duck means that there's a lot of electricity available, and it's becoming cheaper in the middle of the day. For decades, we've been concerned about time of use, and we try to use less in the middle of the day and more at night. But we're actually now very interested in using more during certain times of the day. It's very different than what we've been doing. So the challenge and the solution is related to what we do in buildings. Buildings can have flexible consumption or flexible loads. And those prices in the middle of the day, in the spring, when there's a lot of solar, is something that can be sent to a device in your home. So the most important thing to remember is that the way we use energy today is going to change dramatically. So we are going to be able to understand what is using energy on home, how much, and when. It's when you use it that matters. The technologies in this picture show you water heaters, refrigerators, dishwashers, air conditioners, and maybe local storage in a photovoltaic. We're developing the technology here in Berkeley to control those loads, to see the loads. We don't see them today. You pay the bill once a month and you go home. And things like Nest thermostats are enabling us to have what are called rush hour programs.
1: So you actually use less around dinner time when that duck curve was peaking.
0: So that the total load minus the solar and the wind is that curve. And we really want to fill that duck belly. So we want low carbon buildings, part of a low carbon grid, and we're going to be using our energy very differently. So these technologies are going to be communicating with the grid. Today, those technologies are doing their own thing. And we turn them on when we want, and we turn them off when we want. But in the future, we want an integrated system that's automated. And we want people to be able to guarantee the energy performance of those systems. So we're really excited about the activities across the Berkeley campus and at Lawrence Berkeley National Lab, working across this multidisciplinary area. So it's a critical part of achieving a future vision of a low-carbon future, involving not just producing the energy, but consuming the energy, energy efficiency, and dynamic load control. And these are the technologies that you'll be seeing in the future. Thank you.

David is a 52-year-old with Down syndrome. Caregivers noticed that he's having trouble in his group home. He's been unable to do his laundry anymore. Previously neat room is now messy. He's hoarding food there. And now he needs a

0: assistants getting ready in the morning, which had never been an issue before. How specifically would we address a case like David's? Does he have dementia? Does he not? And how do we tell?
1: I wouldn't say it's the miracle tree or anything. I would say it's as close as you get.
2: I eat every day. I will all day my skin.
3: Nah.
4: Just recently, Good Morning America called Moringa the top 2018 wellness trend.
1: Moringa is really packed with nutritional density. It contains zinc, iron, vitamin C, calcium, magnesium, copper, and a lot of other elements that we need in our basic nutrition. It's also very unique in that it contains all of the essential amino acids. Moringa leaves contain 27% protein by dry weight, and that's one of the highest of any non-legume plant. One of the reasons it's such a unique plant is that most fruits and vegetables are about 90 to 95% water. Moringa is only 80%. So when you dry it and remove most of that water, then you bump up all of those vitamins and nutrients. Kind of a spicy taste when you chew them. You get a little bit like arugula or wasabi. So a lot of people in the U.S. are, you know, claiming Moringa to be the next superfood, and it's a bit ironic in that it's been eaten and consumed around the world for a long time, but I think transitioning into it being a healthy food in the U.S. is really just starting to emerge over the last few years.
4: Cooley Cooley is the first company to really pioneer this green superfood called Moringa in the U.S. One of the big things for me that I wasn't sure of, to be honest, was like, you know, is Moringa sort of a niche product, or will people buy it in stores that aren't just like natural food stores? So the market for Moringa has been growing at 85% year over year, so it's got an incredible growth rate.
1: It can be used as livestock feed. The seeds of the plant have been used for water purification purposes. They have oil in them that can be used for biodiesel, for making cosmetics. And so there's just a plethora of things to investigate, and that's why it's been nice at UC Davis to be able to say, you know, there's been research with this, and so I can go to the engineering department and have them look at it, or the plant genomics and say what varieties of Moringa are working best. And so it's really been able to kind of tap into all of those resources. It's got amazing properties and it grows really fast and is just really applicable in terms of what are the best crops that we can be growing to feed people that fit the environment and the space and that are affordable and accessible to people.
5: So we got all of them up there, and the last one on the right-hand corner is brachytherapy. The radiation is minimized when you use brachytherapy, when you have the radiation source actually in the area that you try to treat. So, you know, that. So the last 20 years or so, we're trying to demonstrate this physics advantage translate into a clinical improvement in patient outcome.
6: My name's Lynn Kimsey, director of the Bohart Museum of Entomology and professor of entomology, and I run this mess. We do bugs, lots of bugs.

Buckhorn is located on the south side of campus, not too far from the Poudre Creek Reserve, and next to the Earth and Planetary Science Building. You can think of the museum as being a lending library for researchers, so we loan specimens to people for study. We also have scientists here who do research studies on various insects, describe new species, discover new species. We do some biodiversity surveys for agencies and other organizations. We have 8 million or so pinned specimens of insects.

We also have alcohol preserved. So soft-bodied things like termites, caterpillars have to be preserved in alcohol. Then we have tiny things like mites and water bears that have to be slide mounted. We have a lot of random strange things in here.

the fact is that when we talk about protecting patients, we're not talking about every privacy problem that I have worked on during my career. There is a big complexity when it comes to health. It definitely concerns every human, so everybody is concerned. It is safety critical. We don't want to make mistakes. It's fragmented. The data is inaccessible. There are a lot of compliance issues, privacy issues, and so on, and security aspects. We want to make sure that, you know, the data that we have, the models that we have are making predictions, making assumptions that devices we have are not attacked. And many of these problems are at the forefront of what I have been doing research on during the years. And there is definitely a competition among different actors in this space. The state of the affairs today, when you talk to many healthcare professionals in many hospitals, and I've tried to do this for a very long time, the fact is that you come to the point that, you know, healthcare data is not just any other data. It's biologically unique. There is a balance between the utility and how much you're exposing the human data. It is not a commodity, even though a lot of entities are trying to commercialize it. There is a bias trap. I think Karandeep really articulated it well during his talk when he talked about the marginal populations, how they actually get marginalized in these type of scenarios and models. There's a fragility of trust. We have on the one side the healthcare system and on the other side the users, and then the trust between these two entities, even given the compliance, is not really clear model. And the exposures are irreversible. It's not just like your credit card got exposed and, you know, you can change your credit card in one day. So those things make things much more complex than they are. And there are barriers to building ethical AI today. We have the silo problem. There are different entities. Each of them have their own data. There is the proprietary wall. We can't really access it. There is a regulatory labyrinth. I sit on several standards for these technologies, and it is just so hard to navigate, even for people who are establishing these standards. There is a re-identification risk for the private data. And added to that are privacy attacks. A lot of people have interest in patient data for various reasons, and that creates a lot of possibilities for attacks. And then on the top of it, the data that comes from different healthcare providers and different health entities are not compatible. They're really having this issue, even if you are willing to work together. This issue of incompatibility is making things rather difficult. So when you talk about confidentiality today, a lot of times what people refer to are what is known as a algorithm called secret key cryptography. Basically, Alice and Bob both know a secret key, the same secret key. What Alice does, Alice is going to encrypt whatever they are trying to encrypt with that key, and then they're going to send it to Bob, and Bob is going to just unlock it with the same key, and they're done. Added to that are the protocols that are known as public key cryptography. They improve the state of the affairs, but still, what remains as a problem is these protocols are mainly targeted to secure communications. There are other parties that get involved to ensure confidentiality. There is a concept known as a trusted third party. When you have, you don't really directly communicate to someone with your private data, but there's a trusted entity that does that. Think Experian,
Like you don't share your credit history with everyone, but they contact that company to do this. And it has its own issues, as you have seen in the breaches and other things that has been seen. So this is also a model that is really fragile. And what is really missing in encryption today is we know how to encrypt communication. We know how to encrypt storage. When you store data, you know how to encrypt the stored data. But what is really missing is the computing piece of the puzzle. When you're computing, you always need to compute on the data that you see. It is in plain, what we call a plain text. It's not ciphertext. You cannot compute on a ciphertext data today. And that is a big issue. And I guess the great news is that there are protocols called overarchingly secure two-party and multi-party computation that work exactly like a black box magic. So here we have two parties, Alice and Bob. Alice has an encrypted version of its data. Bob has an encrypted version of its data. They jointly compute on this encrypted version, and neither of them ever gets exposed to any other, to the other party's data. So this sounds amazingly fantastic. And the multi-party version is just an extension of this. So you see it up there. There are multiple parties that are getting together and they can compute on private data. And there's different adversary models that you could imagine with this. There is the passive adversary where the corrupted party can just eavesdrop on the communication, try to figure out what's going on. There is the active adversary where you just are one of the parties. You could actively deviate from this protocol and then try to cheat and get more information. And then there is the active adversary, which is covert. Like, so detection of the misbehavior has to be with a consistent probability in this model. But I guess this is too much technical details. What I want to talk about now is the fact that we have the theoretical results to do this today. So there are these protocols called cryptographically secure multi-party protocols. And, this is, I'm just giving a very selected timeline of the amazing events that has happened in this field. Some of the brightest and most brilliant minds of our times have worked on this problem. In computing, there is something called Turing Award, which is equivalent to Nobel Prize in computing. And what I'm going to talk about is are people who have raised the foundation for this field and have got this type of prizes. So I'm not going to, since, you know, probably the audience are not very familiar with the field, I'm just going to go through this, but rather quickly, the biggest breakthrough, one of the biggest breakthroughs in computer science ever came in 1976, when the public key cryptography was almost simultaneously introduced by Diffie-Hellman and Rivest Shamir Adelman. And after that, and all of these people have got Turing Awards, so I'm not gonna go through that every time. There is like privacy by homomorphism that came on, then, you know, secret sharing, oblivious transfer, Yao's garbled circuit, zero knowledge proof, I guess, you know, the only person who hasn't got a Turing Award is Craig Gentry, who invented this as his PhD thesis in 2009, so he still has time to receive it. What I wanted to say is that we're really living on the shoulders of giants. There are amazing math, amazing cryptography, amazing results for how this can be done. Now, the question is why it hasn't been done or not fully done.
right? So I guess public key cryptography is used every day. You all use it every day. These are used for communication security, but what I talked about, computation security, is the part that is missing. And I'm not going to go through the details of this. This is too much details technically. But I wanted to talk about is provably privacy preserving AI and how these protocols have really transformed themselves in recent years from really being theoretical to something that has become much more practicable. So, I'm going to specifically talk about one of the protocols I discussed, which is used for both two-party and multi-party computation. It's called the YAO's Garbled Circuit Protocol, for which, of course, YAO got a Turing Award. But here, I'm just showing a selective timeline. There was the protocol itself was introduced in 1982, but it did not. There was no way to practically implement it until 2004. And even then, it was really, really inefficient. And then since then, we have seen a number of realistic compilers that have come to try to solve the problem. But there is a big problem with this kind of protocols, and that is they are computing directly on bits, on zeros and ones. And when you have a complex function, computing on bits, as you could imagine, takes a very long time. And I guess it was just a serendipity that I started looking at this problem with my hat as a computer engineer. As computer engineers, on a chip this small, we are able to do teraflops of operations. And that is because we know how to synthesize Boolean logic very efficiently into very compact spaces. And I guess I got very lucky because everybody else who has looked into this problem was either a software engineer or a cryptographer. They've never really thought about, oh, wow, like this problem can be solved. And this is when, was the birth of Tiny Garble, which is a project I initialized and worked with. And then a series of practical results came in the field where you could do this Boolean optimization very efficiently. And this was basically done by mapping to a hardware synthesis technique. And it brought in scalability and orders of magnitude compact presentation to the field. It could generalize to other private circuit-based methods. And we and others have built on that and enabled a lot of applications that have never been enabled before, including genomic matching, secure locationing, matching of images. If you're familiar with the US residency match, that's a stable matching algorithm. So how could you compute on private data without ever sharing and without having a private party that does this type of matching? And several of these applications were enabled for the very first time after we introduced the scalable method. And I'm not going to go through all the details of this because it's probably not as much.

much interest to the audience. We have a number of papers throughout the years on these topics. But the one that I wanted to specifically focus on is a problem that has been of big interest, and that is deep learning on private data. So here we have a user or a client and a cloud server, and the user wants to compute its data on the model that is available on the cloud, but never wants to share the data with the cloud. So here is an example with Microsoft Azure Cloud, but you could make that example with anywhere you want, and then you basically get your black box magic. And again, after the introduction of Tiny Garble, this was one of the very first problems that I worked on. And I guess the logic was, I mean, we can now garble any computation. Why not computations in a deep learning? So basically, you just lift all the computations that happens there, and you go and you find a Boolean expression one by one, which was amazing because for the very first time we enabled this application. But again, as you could imagine, you know, we are talking about networks with hundreds of thousands of parameters. And if you were just mapping to zeros and ones, good luck to have a practical implementation, very fast, very soon. And then, the challenge was, also, the data, when you encrypted it, it became much bigger. There was delays that were associated with this because of all the computations that was going on. And the way to try to go around it is by making protocol algorithm co-design. So we modify parts of the algorithm and parts of the protocol to securely execute the functionality. Again, I'm not gonna go through all the boring details and bore you with the boring details, but we have been able to scale this with a hybrid of multiple protocols. Some of these works are my work, particularly the two last ones. And for the first time, we were able to make the round complexity constant while we were able to have resiliency to active security. I guess, you know, these are two technical terms. I'm not going to go through all the details of this. What is really important is that we can scale things when things are not linear with the computations, and because you can pre-compute many things and then have the constant round help you make things become very practical. I'm going to switch gear a little bit, talk about another protocol that is super important, another Turing Award, of course, that has the potential to, again, revolutionize computing, and that is the zero knowledge proof protocol. This is something that I have been working in the past 3-4 years. Again, another black box magic here. We have a prover which has done some computation but doesn't want to reveal the result of the computation, but they want to prove that they have done it. So imagine solving a very hard problem. You have the solution to the hard problem. You don't want to share that solution with anyone, but you want to prove that you have the solution to the problem. You could use this for verifiable computation. For example, when somebody tells you, I've done this computation for you, but they haven't done it, you could catch it because, you know, that's what this algorithm does. So basically here, the weightlifter is lifting the weight. They're not gonna share how much weight they lifted, but, you know, they can prove that they've lifted this weight with you. Here's another example, where is Waldo in this picture? You're looking for a person called Waldo. And here, naively, if you want to do this, you just circle his picture and then you don't show it the other parts to the others. You just say, okay, you know Waldo, this is him in the picture. But obviously this is a very naive solution. In cryptographic world, this happens in a much more sophisticated way, just to give you an idea of how

this type of algorithm works. And again, when I started looking to this problem, there was no practical framework for this, and we were able to take this from theory to reality this time, you know, in collaboration or in my role as a scientist at Chainlink Labs, where we had the very first practical implementation of this in real world. But we've done a lot of research in my lab before and after on this problem. So there's a surge of ZKP-based applications in recent years. I just told you about the blockchain applications. There is a verifiable computation when you do inference and just learning. And last but not least, there is a lot of work on, as you know, federated learning that I will be talking about shortly. And I'll talk about how ZKPs or zero knowledge proofs can help with making them both robust and private. In many scenarios today, we have centralized systems. When you have a centralized system, there's a single point of failure, and there's a mass breach of secure data. There's a limited user control. There are different attacks because one person has a lot of control over this whole thing. There's a slow response to threats, and there is censorship. There is manipulation by big entities and so on and so forth. I was fortunate to be part of the founding team for the federated learning effort, which was basically led by a number of researchers at Google, but you know, a number of academics, including me, have contributed to the landmark work and results that are now being used everywhere. And here, collaboration in federated learning, you're trying to do collaboration without sharing the data. Basically, each of the clients are learning their own model, and then they're aggregating the model parameters to figure out what's happening, to update one model. And the model gets updated this way in a distributed way. You're collaborating, but you're not really sharing your own data. So there are different security aspects to this federated learning. You may have one of these clients become a bad actor. They may disturb learning by poisoning the scenario. They may try to have a targeted attack when they intentionally provide values that completely ruins everybody else's computation, and so on and so forth. One of the main results that has really helped the federated learning get a lot of traction was these methods based on that are called privacy-preserving federated learning, where they try to do aggregation, which is basically a summation in a private way, so you can sum up values and use the sum without knowing the individual components, but you really don't get to know the individual components. And this is great because it works really well. It's a simple algorithm. It can scale very well. It has been beautiful. What was missing in the original algorithm, and that's where algorithms such as zero knowledge proof that provide verifiable computation help with, is the fact that if somebody is lying or somebody is providing a poisonous update, if you're doing all the computation in private, you would never be able to catch them. So that becomes a huge robustness issue. And that problem is really central to safety of these type of federated learning scenarios. It's not just targeted poisoning or poisoning, but also outliers.
So if you have outliers and you're building a federated learning model, you're very prone to this type of scenarios. So attacks during local training, attacks could happen during, you know, just the

data reconstructions and redistribution and so on and so forth. Here's some work we did with privacy preserving federated learning, which is resilient to Byzantine attacks, where you have this type of deviations in sets of data. We were able to address this problem in malicious threat model by incorporating zero knowledge proof. Basically, you don't see the value from people, but you get a proof that this value was robust and within the range that you were looking for. That's the overarching idea. The details of the algorithm will be boring to you, but it scales sublinearly with respect to the number of clients, and it's able to remove outliers. Basically, again, a little bit too technical of a term, but rank-based statistics are one of the main methods used to overcome outliers in scenarios. Now, this was a bit more simplistic than what we are really looking for in pending and future systems. We are talking about federated learning, and we will not just have people, we will have agents. We won't have agents that are, as was mentioned, are able to do health for us, like, you know, the previous health decisions or health consultation for us. You want to train these without sharing data, but you want to collaborate among these actors. Things are not as static as it was in the federated learning scenario I originally shown. So this dynamism makes a lot of things super challenging. The inference also becomes a bit more challenging. And what is really important in these systems where are agentic based, then you could have these automated agents that are able to collaborate but don't share the data, is you could actually multiply, or you could have a lot more without further experts, and then, you know, you could basically multiply yourself to ensure scalability. Okay. The challenges in distributed collaborative learning systems are not just the ones I mentioned. There are a lot of challenges with secure data transmission, adversarial attacks, model inversion, transparency, access control, regularity, compliance, and others. I'm not going to have time, or I don't actually work on all these problems myself, but if you're interested to discuss, I'm happy to talk about. So really, what I want to say is that secure distributed collaborative AI is here and it's going to stay. And we have several technologies that can help with making this. And technology I didn't talk about today is trusted computing or secure enclaves, which has its own advantages and disadvantages. Things I talked about were zero knowledge proof, secure multi-party computation, and I didn't talk about homomorphic, but you know, hopefully in another talk I can, if I ever get invited again. So another type of learning that we have looked at is split learning. Here, scenario is a little different than the federated learning, in that federated learning, the whole model gets updated by distributed clients. Here, you basically split the network or split the learning parts of the network to different clients. And it works actually well when you have non-IID data. It works better than federated learning in terms of convergence. And then, you know, you try to calculate loss and then do a distributed backpropagation to try to have a convergence and, you know, have the forward client model. Again, here is a threat model where you could have untargeted poisoning and targeted poisoning attacks, similar to the federated learning approach. And the problem here, in federated learning, we had some sort of a check from other learners for comparison. Here, we don't have that because different parts are learning different things. And

this was, again, a huge challenge. We looked into another zero-knowledge protocol to solve this problem for split learning. Recently had a paper at the CCS 2025, which is a top conference in security privacy, if you're interested in taking a look in that. And there are... and then we did a proof of concept in a huge data server and on edge devices in our lab to make sure that this is practicable. Again, last but not least, I wanted to just talk about or brush upon a very major challenge, and that is the data. Basically, we are running out of data. As you know, a lot of data that we have now is synthetically generated, and the problem is not improving, but this is mostly about the surface data. We have a 95% of the data actually is what is called in deep web. And deep web are data that is just password protected. Your data in the hospital, health records, emails, financial records, things that you can never access or at least visibly access and try to get a control of. And the question is, can we use this data without ever exposing it? Can we use it for inference? Can we use it for learning? And I don't have time to talk about this, but we have an approach called Props for Machine Learning in collaboration with my collaborator, Ari Jules at Cornell Tech. He used to be the head of RSA Labs. So this is, I think, a really promising method. Okay, let me just wrap up. There are several ongoing research and directions that we are taking things from here. I briefly talked about autonomy and autonomous agents. You could also use these autonomous agents to automate security, streamlining, zero-knowledge proof, secure multi-party computation, and other things. And this is some of the work that we are doing now. You could use these blockchain-based methods that have some of these protocols already implemented to ensure data provenance and protected pipelines. And as I said, you could use it to train on deep web data and to infer on deep web data using these type of protocols. We're also looking in clinical robustness and AI integrity. There are high stake medical environments that could be subject to different types of attacks and trying to have safeguards for that. We have a number of recent collaborations with and health initiatives within UCSD Health Sciences. Some of the problems we are working on are focused on federated learning when you have data from different hospitals across not just UCSD and not just UC system. We're even trying to go outside that and try to do that. And then edge security, when you have embedded devices, when you have patients that are relying on those type of devices before going all the way on the cloud, how do we address some of those problems? Okay, I know I went too long. I just want to conclude that medical applications, they introduce unique security and privacy challenges. Robust and privacy-enhancing learning based on recent practical technologies has a high potential to overcome these challenges. And our work has been focused on enhancing the state-of-the-art in defenses and methods to enable secure private learning on sensitive patient data and beyond. And none of this would have been possible without my amazing PhD students and postdocs and alumni who have worked on this problem. UCSD Center for Machine Intelligence, Computing, and Security, which I co-lead, and several collaborators that I'm listing here, including collaborators in UCSD Health and inside and outside my own department, and generous support from multiple funding sources. Thank you so much for the opportunity.

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I would like to thank the Robert F. Kennedy Human Rights Organization for this invitation, Dr. Morgan Appel for the invitation, Christina Parker, our community relations from EJE, and our dear Christian, our alumni from EJE, who is here, and one of the students, Diana, is also with us. Thank you so much for being here. And the most important in my life, my dear husband, Jesus Pacheco, my beautiful daughter and my grandson are here also in this day, because that's one of the reasons why I do this work. So when Dr. Morgan said that I was invited to talk about the human in this institute, and I asked him, and what do you want me to talk about? He just said, tell your story. So this is my story. And I can say this is the story of many, many people. The ones who were before us, like Robert F. Kennedy, that was also working towards defending human rights. So, and the story of many, many parents and teachers, leaders, and students, because as you know, human rights is a basic human rights is education. So I would like to start by telling my why. Why for many, many years I do this? And why for many years I have chosen to serve low-income students? Students have been my passion. And it all started with my sixth grade teacher and my strong mother. My sixth grade teacher who saw on me the potential. And my mother who said, you will be doing something else different than me. And I say, okay. At that time, I couldn't understand it, but after I went to my schooling, because I have to go to school far away from my birth

town. So, and as women, it was not good for my father for me to go away. It was good for him that I will be a wife with many children. But at that time, thanks to my sixth grade teacher, I was thinking

I was the first of my 15 siblings to go to college, thanks to this teacher. I was the first to graduate. I got both my elementary and my middle school credential teacher 47 years ago. So don't make the count, I'm old already. I, since then, have been working in education. Committed, always to do whatever it takes. If I start something, I finish. That's because you saw on the news every time, there's too many things happening in the world. But unfortunately, I'm not there. I'm here. And this is my area. And this is what I have control on it. So that's my time, and that's what I do. That is why 30 years ago, I had to make the decision either to stay here in the USA or return to my old school in Mexico. A school that I also created to serve low-income students who were not attending school. And that for me was unacceptable. So we create this school with no chairs, with nothing, with no desk, with no books at that time. But we have just a blackboard, chalks, and we were under a Comercial Mexicana roof. But yet, the students were learning. Every day they come to school with a big smile, sitting in an empty jalapeño chiles can. They used to call us La Escuela de los Botecitos, the school of the empty cans. But they were learning. So that's what that was the school that I was working at before I came to the USA. And that was the school my children were attending also. So they were in the Escuela de los Botecitos. So why did I have to make the decision to start or go back to my old school? This is why. My activism in education here in USA started at my children's school when my daughter came home crying that she did not want it to be at the school. She didn't want to go back. She didn't want to be there. So of course, as a mom, you say, what is going on? So the next day, I went to the school. And I was surprised that what they have told me was not the case. When I enrolled them in the school, they told me they will be in a bilingual program. They will be taught in Spanish while they were learning English, but that was not the case. In Mexico, my two children both knew how to read, write, and speak in their primary language. So can you imagine those children in the classroom all day do not understanding anything the teacher was saying? That was criminal for me. So I, as the resource teacher, I am a teacher. I know how to teach in Spanish. Please, I volunteer to be in the classroom. Although the teacher was very reluctant to accept me in the classroom, because at this time, I didn't know any English, but I knew what the teacher was teaching. So I say,

Please, can I use the books? And because I want to support my children, the books were in Spanish, but the teacher couldn't use it. So I volunteered for almost a year teaching them in Spanish. And it was working very well until a new principal arrived to the school. And she said that the bilingual program will be ending. And in a very, very strong voice said, "You are in USA, and you need to, and children must be learning in English only." So when she said that, she was not thinking on the students. And on the parents, we were invisible to them, to her, because we were there. And she came and took away all the signs about ESL information, English as a second language. She turned up all the signs and threw it through the trash. So she even fired the resource bilingual teacher. And because of this horrible situation, we thought, and I immediately went to my husband, because I was the one who was volunteering. He was working to put the food on the table, of course. But I say, we need to do something. This is not right. This is unacceptable. What she's doing is destroying the soul of the students. And that cannot happen. We, not on our eyes. We need to do something. So we turned this horrible situation into a positive one. We got organized. And we get organized to demand the human right on education. But we demanded not only education, we demanded quality bilingual education for our children. My husband and I were convinced that a quality bilingual program, it was the best program for all children. And I truly believe that 100%. For bilingual students, the best program for them are the ones who value their identity, the programs that value the language, the programs that value them as a human, as an individual. And if you are in the classroom and you have those students, please, please don't look away. They need you, because unfortunately, this continues to happen. Because we know with a bilingual program, they will be better equipped to better opportunities in life. And they can open the opportunities they can be open for them. So that's why I'm very passionate of the quality programs for low-income students, the students. So because of this situation, we took action. We just didn't cry. We cried, but we stopped and did something. We called all the parents and got organized, and with the help of the bilingual resource teacher, we were able to bring her back to the classroom, to the program. We were able to reestablish a truly bilingual program.

bilingual teachers. So it can be done if we really want to do something. So this new parent committee also met with the principal, and we demanded an apology to the parents and to the students for the horrible action that she made. We called the parents for a meeting, and the principal wrote a letter, an apology letter, and presented to the parents. Later, she resigned. Because you will find people, and that's okay, that they are true to their beliefs, but we are also. So we will find these people everywhere. But if we have the tools on how to work within the system, things can happen. Because ultimately, people are the ones who make things happen. Are not the ideas, are not the talking, are the actions. The success of implementing the first bilingual program in El Cajon gave us energy to continue. We knew that if we wanted quality bilingual programs in the district schools, we must get organized and continue working. So in 1991, Excellence and Justice in Education was established, formed by parents, for parents, and most important, for students. After too many years of activism, I can say that the struggle is constant because the educational system is not made for low-income students. We have two systems in place. One for one group who has money, and the other one for people who cannot pay a quality education or cannot attend schools that are equipped to provide the education the low-income students need. So we have to do it. So, and we have a lot of samples of that. I don't know if you know 187, when in 1994, this law was to prohibit children from undocumented immigrants from accessing public education and emergency health services. Unfortunately, although the law passed, but it was later, because many organizations and lawyers did the fight to reject this law, and fortunately the law was unconstitutional. But then another one, 227. And that particular law was to eliminate the bilingual programs. So as I say, it's constant. And we, EJE, as a parent organization, was very active on rejecting all these laws. And this law passed. But in El Cajon, thanks to the work that we were doing, the programs, we keep the programs in the district. And this is a district very, very conservative. We were the only school, the only district that keep the programs at that time. And now, another story. In 2000,

2004, the district decided to close one of the schools that we were working. This school was serving predominantly low-income students, and mostly from Mexico. So the plan from the district was to close the school and displace all the students to already overcrowded and low-performing schools. So they did it. They did it, and we were very frustrated. We were very angry. When we knew that the district was doing this, we packed the boardroom and presented arguments of why the school needed to be open. But they, again, didn't care. They didn't care about the students. They didn't care about the parents. So they decided to close the school. So, and again, we cry. But at this time, we say, we cannot fight the system. We need to do something different. And that difference was to create our own school. And that's how Eje Academies was we say to do our own school. And at that time, we didn't know about the charter exactly, but we did the research. And a group of educators, at that time including my daughter, wrote the charter, presented to the charter petition to the district, and the charter was approved to establish the first independent charter in El Cajon, offering dual language for all students, not just the bilingual students. The students. This is for all. We started with 110 students. Let me show you, Diana. 110 students behind. These were the first students we had behind another school in portables with nothing, no fuel, no tools, but the classrooms. But yet, the students were learning again. So this was in 2005. In 2009, we were able to open the Middle School Academy. Today, we are serving, and this is just this is the story that we have at the school for any visitor, because we don't want them to just come to the school and see that we have a beautiful building, an old building, but is a school. This is these are the middle school students. So today we are serving over 800 students, and the struggle continue, because the struggle is always about people, for people. And I truly believe, because people are the ones who make things happen. And I can live with this quote that I always have in my mind. If not us, who? If not now, when? So, thank you very much.

Hello, everyone. Thank you, Michael, for that, and nice to meet you. And hello to Steve, if you're watching from wherever you are. And hello, especially to all of you. Thank you. I'm getting to know people up here. Let's think a little bit about Augustine of Hippo. And this is both a history tour and also a philosophy tour. We can't really do one without the other. It seems important to me. And just through all my years in the classroom, it's a little off-putting to walk into a room and just start talking about Spinoza's philosophy without telling the story of who is this guy and why did his family flee Portugal a century earlier as a Jewish family and land in Amsterdam, and just to put the ideas in the context. Philosophers are, can I say something dumb and obvious? They're people like you. They come from somewhere. They're shaped by the kids they grew up with in the neighborhood, by the teachers they had, by the books they read, by the crises that are unfolding around them. So to study the philosophy of a philosopher without studying the context of the life of that person, well, I just don't think you're going to get very far, especially not in an introductory class. I teach at a community college. All of my classes are 100-level introductory classes. 95% of my students take one philosophy class in their whole life. I'm it. Half of my students will never graduate from college, and about 5% of them, if they do graduate, might end up being philosophy majors. I'm not training philosophy majors. I'm lucky if I get a few weird kids like me that took a philosophy class at a community college and said, "That's it. I've found my life." so I wish, right? But I often think of it this way. I'm in my career as a community college philosophy professor, I'm not really as interested anymore in preparing students for academia. I'm more interested in preparing students for suburbia. It's a terrible joke, but it's not a joke at all. But there's a poetic kind of symmetry there. And so that's a long way of saying why I am interested in the story. So when we tell the story of Augustine, and by the way, some people say Augustine, they went to Catholic school, and then there's Augustine for the rest of us, I guess. I don't know. It doesn't really matter to me. Augustino, if you want to say it in Italian, but we're just going to go with Augustine. But in your mind, you can correct me every time I say it incorrectly. So when we tell the story of Augustine, I think we're telling the origin story of the Christian church in a lot of significant ways. Obviously, the Christian church has been around for a few centuries by the time he gets there, or at least Christianity in some form, maybe not the church. But its core doctrines, its emerging dogmas, and the theological architecture that will gird all of the growth to come is run through with Augustine's thought. And so in Augustine's time, of course, there was no quote unquote church exactly. Things were taking shape. The Nicene Creed had been established, a century before under the Roman Emperor Constantine. So there were bishops who were trying to stitch something together. And under Constantine, of course, Christianity stopped being illegal, so it became possible for some sort of public movement to emerge, and Augustine is born into that very early nascent Christian world. There's no Bible yet. That hasn't really been assembled. It's that's happening kind of during the latter part of Augustine's life, and like I said, the church is just a dream some people have. Instead, there was this diverse chorus of voices and positions and regional variations that spanned the whole spectrum. The chaos of the early movement was complete and total. And I think Augustine is moved to kind of try to corral that into a singular

king, and maybe that's his story. So his own life work really was trying to codify that messy cacophony into a unified voice. And I don't know, some people like diversity, other people like unity. And both of them have their virtues, I suppose. So it's pretty clear, though, that Augustine's work is going to give Christianity its shape that's going to last almost 1,000 years. And I'm picking that number because that's about how much later Thomas Aquinas comes along and reforms it again in a really deep tissue and profound way. So let's start at the end. When Augustine died in 430, it's said, and these are sort of some of the apocryphal stories, that as he lay dying in his home in Roman Africa, modern day Algeria, he heard the approaching Vandals sacking the city, his city of Hippo. And his life came to an end as the Roman Empire was disintegrating. And his voluminous works and his far-reaching influence, though, are going to form the vehicle by which this obscure Near Eastern movement or cult would become the dominant world religion. And in fact, Augustine, looking back at the end of his life, argues that it is that the existence of the Roman Empire was part of God's providence, that God allowed the Roman Empire to become so powerful and effective from the islands of Scotland all through North Africa and all of what we call Europe now. And as the Roman Empire disappears, it leaves behind the Christian church. And so that's Augustine's vision of why Rome was such a successful entity, even though as he's dying, he recognizes the empire, as all empires do, is disintegrating and falling apart. And although Christianity was technically an Eastern religion coming from the Levant, you know, from Iraq essentially, and the regions the Greeks called the Mesopotamia, and Judea, it's not a European tradition. I know that's pretty plain to anybody, but it's sort of surprising to think of how many people who are unaware of that, even in Christianity. They think Christianity is a European phenomenon. And that heart of Augustine's vision, his voice, his intellect, and his remarkable blend of mysticism and reason, we studied him a lot in philosophy in grad school. He's truly a philosopher like all the other philosophers, even though, of course, he's, to a lot of philosophers, he's very mystical and they would say irrational. So he's very open to religious experience. And so we see this curious attempt to kind of bring those two things together, probably unsuccessfully. That's something Thomas Aquinas is going to be able to do much more effectively later. So he was born in the North African city of Tagaste in the province of Numidia, again, modern day Algeria. His mother, Monica, was a devout Christian, while his father, Patricius, led an undisciplined wild life. And Monica, his mother, tried to lead her son toward the Christian life, but Augustine committed himself to hedonism and experimentation. We know so much about the details of his upbringing because he wrote an autobiography. And as far as anyone can tell, really he invented the genre of the autobiography. Someone sitting down and said, "I got a book idea. Me. This is gonna be amazing. Wait till everybody reads this." And so thankfully, that's a pretty great document to have about a guy's life. And so we, you know, from his point of view, of course, and like any perspective, you wonder, but he fathered a son and other children as well, with a variety of women. And we know, as I said, because of his autobiography called Confessions, circa 400 or so. By his own account, his wanton worldly life lasted until he was the ripe old age of 33, which is pretty advanced in the classical age in the ancient world, before his conversion to Christianity.

So his mother's Christianity was something that he simply abandoned and walked away from. Who knows what seeds she planted, but there it is. So let's think about those wild years and those early influences. He was deeply committed to Plato's philosophy, Platonic philosophy, and particularly Neoplatonism. Many philosophy folks in the room know Plato lived about 800 years before Augustine, 400 BC, he's 400 CE. And so during that 400 year period, at the point of Augustine's life, there's a kind of a resurgence of Platonic thought that we call in the business Neoplatonism. And an important voice in that is a philosopher called Plotinus. And these ideas have an enormous impact on him. We'll touch on that in a moment. And then another movement, more on the religious side, called Manichaeanism. And the prophet Mani, M-A-N-I, was a Persian prophet and the head of a very big religion in the world at that time, Manichaeanism, more to the story in a moment. So from Platonism, or Neoplatonism more properly, Augustine took the idea that the sensory material world was a lower order of being that hid from us the higher reality of eternity. So if you were here for our discussion of Plato or in your own studies, you recall at least probably the allegory of the cave from Plato's Republic, this vision that human life is kind of like guys chained in a cave since birth, staring at the back wall of the cave at shadows being cast on the wall by objects being carried behind them and a fire beyond that casting the shadows. And so what we perceive is merely a shadow of an image that is itself a facsimile of the real object, which is in the outer world above. It's a rather dim view of human knowing, that most of what you and I call knowledge is just impressions, perceptions, and opinions. Now, real knowledge is possible, Plato argues, outside of the cave, accessible, leaving the imagery behind for a moment, accessible to the higher mind in a kind of transcendent knowing that Plato calls noesis, kind of what Buddhist philosophy calls prajna, or transcendent knowledge, which is not knowledge at all because it doesn't have content, it doesn't use words, it doesn't use concepts. It's mystical apprehension or pure awareness. That makes Plato a bit of a mystic. And what attracts Augustine, I think, is how in Augustine's read, Platonism emphasizes the artificiality of the world that we perceive with our senses. Because everything here in the sensory world is transient. Nothing lasts, and Plato is on the hunt for the immutable, the changeless, the eternal, and you can't find it here in the dusty world. So Plato begins to think about reality as this at least two-layer cake, and we're stuck down here, but there's this higher reality where real truth is, capital T truth. That's the Platonic vision that Augustine really, really loves. And then from Manichaeanism, where Augustine spends a good deal of time, again, more on that in a moment, Augustine takes the idea from the religion of Manichaeanism that God and Satan are locked in a cosmic battle and we must choose sides. Manichaeanism is a highly dualistic religion where there is metaphysical good and metaphysical evil personified by a good deity and an evil deity, and they are in cosmic conflict, and us little humans have to choose which one we're going to serve. And now there's no Manichaeanism anymore in the world. It's one of the many religions where in my religious studies education at UC Santa Barbara, I learned we're all just called mystery religions. We call them mystery religions because we don't know anything about them. And we don't know anything about them because they were intentionally hunted down and destroyed by the church as it ascended to power after August.

So there are archaeological records, but there's no texts. There's really no voices. We just really don't know what Manichaeism was really all about, not to mention scores of others. But I'm intrigued by this because Augustine's going to bring that dualism into his vision of Christianity. And whereas Judaism doesn't have that dualism, doesn't have Satan as a counterpoint to God, Augustinian Christianity does. And so that today there are, especially on the Protestant side, but still in Catholic circles as well, depends on which Christian you talk to, some of them are really deeply in need of this Satan figure. That's how they explain all the messed up stuff in the world. Like our good friends, the Jehovah's Witnesses, who, as far as I can tell, no longer go door to door, but they set up a kiosk of pamphlets in the neighborhood park in my neighborhood. And they sit there in their lawn chairs under a tree and just wait to see if people will come by. It's a far more passive approach, which I approve of, instead of having to meet these folks at your door and all, or hide or whatever. But they're bearing witness and doing what their Protestant religion tells them to do to carry the message and so on. But in the Jehovah's Witness theology, their worldview, to summarize it very briefly, is pretty Augustinian in this sense that the Jehovah's Witnesses argue that, of course, God created the universe and so on. They're quite astute students of the Bible. But Jehovah's Witnesses argue that while God kind of runs the universe, Satan runs planet Earth through three tools. Big government. That's why Jehovah's Witnesses won't salute the flag. They avoid military service and they're not going to vote. The second thing Satan uses to run the world is big business. Oh, you can kind of see that. And then the third instrument that Satan uses to rule the world is the Roman Catholic Church. Ouch. Why you gotta pick a fight like that? So they'll do a lot of recruiting in heavily Hispanic, Latino, Roman Catholic areas. And the Pope is some sort of antichrist. So that gives Satan a lot of power. That feels very Manichaean to me. And some of my philosophy students, when we start getting into some of this stuff, they have a question, which I'm so thrilled every time I hear it, because I have that question too. If God is all powerful, all knowing, and all good, how did this one angel slip away and become as powerful as he was? And now is God's eternal nemesis, causing holocausts and stuff like that. That doesn't sound like an omnipotent God, does it? This is a God who has lost control of the cosmos. Or you go up here and you say, no, God is God, Satan is God's dog, and he just gives him a long leash and lets him do what he's doing. It's all part of God's plan and inanities like that. And so this is the hornet's nest of thorny, painful issues you get into when you start trying to, as Alan Watts puts it, F the ineffable. When you try to explain things that are frankly beyond understanding and conception. So Manichaeanism, founded by the Persian, today we would say Iranian prophet Mani, 216, 274, developed into a major world religion that in Augustine's life absolutely rivaled Christianity because Christianity wasn't so big yet. And Mani was understood as the final prophet after Zoroaster. So any of you who follow details about Western religion know about Zoroastrianism and also follow Buddha and Jesus. And Manichaeism really thrived between the third, I would say, and seventh centuries after Jesus until it withered under the dominance of Christianity, as we already hinted at. So Augustine, who was just a brilliant debater, championed Manichaeism against its rival, Christianity. In fact, he became a Manichaean priest.
and had a whole career as a Manichaean priest, and at the rather advanced age of 33, converted to Christianity and was baptized by one of his mentors, Ambrose, the Bishop of Milan. And then Augustine returned to North Africa, gave all of his inheritance to the poor, and founded the Augustinian order, which is the oldest Christian monastic order in the West. There had been beginnings, like glimmers of monasticism before this. We call them the Desert Fathers, St. Anthony, mostly in Egypt and Syria. This is second century stuff. These are people, the Desert Fathers and Mothers, Abbas and Ammas, who went into the desert to live as they understood it, as Jesus lived, but in a monastic, austere way. They didn't have scripture because it wasn't compiled yet. There was no Nicene Creed. There was no church. The early monastic movement was an experiential movement. And so it gets organized for the first time by Augustine. Augustine was ordained as a priest in 391 by Valerius, the Bishop of Hippo, a Roman coastal city in North Africa. And in 396, Augustine succeeded his bishop as the Bishop of Hippo, a post he held for 34 years after that. And now he would wield his considerable debating skills against Manichaeanism and in favor of Christianity. I don't know if you remember debate class or debate team from high school or college, but it was always fun in the middle of the debate when the professor blows the whistle and you'll have to switch sides. And I hope you were paying attention for the first half of the debate, because now you're over there. And so I just think this is brilliant. You know, who better to dissemble Manichaeanism than a Manichaean priest? Let's think about some of the other elements of things that are going on. In 380, the Roman Emperor Theodosius declared Christianity the only legal religion in the empire. So that was only a few decades after Constantine declared Christianity legal alongside the other religions, but by 380, it happened. The church and the state became one thing under Theodosius, and now all the other religions are illegal, like Manichaeanism, and the execution of the Manichaean priests began. So after his conversion in 387, just 7 years after that, I wonder if he converted because of the executions. I don't know. It's just a thought, you know. You know, I don't know. When they start executing philosophy professors, I'll probably just become a golf instructor or something. And I don't play golf, but we'll work that out later. But so he produced a lot, and that's one of the reasons we pay attention to him. 230 treatises, including, as I mentioned, Confessions, and also the really important book, City of God, we know it as. Those are the two that I had to read in a seminar in grad school. And in his work in general, he explores and in many ways anticipates a lot of major philosophical themes, such as what we could call more broadly epistemology. What is knowledge? Now, of course, he's schooled in Plato, and that's all about epistemology, but he starts to deepen it into where's the line between doubt and certainty, something Descartes will certainly take up later. The idea of if we could call it a kind of nascent psychology, what is the composition of consciousness, the divided self, the different seats of consciousness within us, the will and memory and volition and all of that. Consciousness itself, time, free will is always going to be on the menu for theologian types, because once you posit an all-knowing God who knows the future, then in what sense can there be any free will beings? Because I truly don't know which arm I'm going to stick out right now. Okay, I stuck out my right arm, but I truly didn't know. I haven't rehearsed this moment. But according to classic theology, God knew which arm I was going to stick out, because an all-knowing being has boundless knowledge. That means they know the future.
So was I really free in that moment to choose? Could I have put out my

left arm when God already saw that I was going to put out my right. This is maybe just silly talk, but if you're trying to write real theology, you have to solve this problem. And Christianity needs people to have free will. And so it's going to do some curious movement that is not really a part of our work today. So I'm going to leave you hanging on that one. But he does, in the City of God, argue that the impending fall of Rome was part of the Christian God's plan, thus signaling the end of the ancient worldview, as we mentioned in passing before. But this guy preached 6,000 to 10,000 sermons in his life. That is a career. And about 350 survived. That's not too bad. So for the ancient world, that's a pretty good percentage of surviving works. So before we get into the five central key ideas of Augustine, ideas like original sin and so on, I want to, again, pull back for a moment and kind of contextualize what he's about to do and just do a slide here on the shape of Christianity in these first few centuries. We our best sense of it is that Jesus lived from about 4 BCE to about 29 CE. I know it's frustrating. He wasn't born in the year zero. The whole calendar is a fraud, but as students of history know, the calendar gets adjusted quite a bit throughout history. And then there's the guy Paul, the Apostle Paul. He lived at roughly the same time, born about 8 years later in 5 CE and died in 65. So Jesus was, as obviously, in Jerusalem and those centers around there. And Paul was a Roman citizen, in Rome and in Turkey most of the time. And his Jewish name is Saul of Tarsus. And he's a Pharisaic Jew who works for the Romans as a police officer, to put it simply. His job is to root out sedition and particularly hunt down members of the Jesus movement. And he talks about this quite openly in some of his recorded writings in the New Testament. He has this famous conversion experience on the road to Damascus, where he's struck down from his horse and he has a vision of Jesus saying, "Why do you persecute me?" And that's the story that's told in the Acts of the Apostles in the New Testament as well. And then Paul goes on to have this really influential career. I mean, that's the understatement of the century. He travels around on foot and on donkey, and he writes a lot of letters, and he takes it upon himself to try to stitch together these nascent home-based Jesus follower groups. I'm talking 8 people in a house, 12 people in a house, in Philippia, in Corinth, in Athens, in Thessalonia, and Paul travels incessantly among them. Keep in mind, there's no New Testament yet. The Gospels have not even been written yet. And Paul's going to write a bunch of letters, and those letters were written between 45 and 62. And then Paul is dead by 65. And those letters, if you're a New Testament reader, you know that half the titles in the New Testament are by Paul. I should say attributed to Paul. And maybe half of them are universally agreed to be by Paul, and the others not so much. But those letters were gathered together, of course, a couple hundred years after Paul lived. They circulated around in individually for a long time, and there's no doubt that they had a big influence on the gospel writers. So if you're interested in following the thread, the first documents ever written in Christianity were not the gospels. They were Paul's letters. And it's quite easy to show that Paul is shaping the religion that then gets codified in the Gospels and put into a narrative form. But Paul has some big decisions to make. He has to walk out in front of these mourning followers of Jesus whose teacher was just murdered. And he has to say to them,

it's not a bad thing that Jesus got killed. And they're all like, what? That was supposed to happen. What are you talking about? Jesus is God. What? He's just our rabbi. No, he's God in the flesh. And he came here to be sacrificially executed like the Paschal Lamb of Leviticus, who every year the Hebrews would send into the desert with all the sins pinned on the lamb to die of exposure in the desert and carry our sins corporately away for us and sacrifice the lamb's life so that we can start clean through Rosh Hashanah and Yom Kippur. This is a beloved ancient Jewish ritual that Paul the Jew was teaching to his fellow Jews. They instantly understood it. And whether they joined the Jesus movement or walked away, this was a powerful message that Jesus is God who took the form of a man in order to die on a cross. And that doctrine is called substitutionary atonement, or sometimes vicarious atonement, that Jesus died so we could be clean of sin. So I'm taking a moment here to kind of just dive into the core concept of Pauline Christianity, the divinity of Christ. That was a tough sell. And then he died for your sins. And now when we read the Gospels, those ideas are all enshrined in the Gospels. But they first hit the page in Paul. And so he's either a saint to you or a really great spin doctor whose retelling of the purpose of Jesus won the day. And so to this moment in Christianity, there are these dialogues. Did Christ's death on the cross wash me clean of my sin? Or is that just a kind of idea that Paul had, and following Jesus means something actually very different than that? Some people walk a Christian life not because they believe they are cleansed of their original sin by Christ's death on the cross, but because they are moved to live a life of purpose, meaning, service, humility, and loving kindness. And then they go, oh, that's just Buddhism. But I do it in a Christian church instead of in a Sangha. And so there's 10,000 ways to walk through life as a Christian. And maybe they all work, except Christian nationalism. That obviously doesn't work. So, it's, you know, I'm not here to give you my opinion on which paths are the best. But this is how the movement begins, and how essential Paul's role in it. So again, Roman Emperor Constantine legalizes Christianity around 313, the Nicene Creed right after that, which is sometimes called the Apostolic Creed. And then 67 years later, Theodosius, as we already noted, declared Christianity the only legal religion. And our current Bible, if you have a Bible at home, in its current format, that didn't really get finalized until around 419. And then that was, of course, in the Greek version, which then was translated into the Latin Vulgate, which then traveled around Europe throughout the Middle Ages. And then Luther translates it into German in the 1550s. And then the King James Bible translates the Vulgate into English, and so on and so on. And off we go. So in many ways, Christianity is a Roman phenomenon, isn't it? Sure, its origins are in the Near East, but its leading codifiers and theologians and philosophers were part of the Roman Empire. And that's a little bit of the origin story into which we now find Augustine a little bit later articulating as he reads the New Testament and Paul and the Hebrew Bible, of course. That's one thing that the codifiers of the Christian Bible did. They gathered together four Gospels, got rid of all the rest, and the Acts of the Apostles, and about a dozen letters that they thought Paul had written. And then the last book is the book of Revelation. That's the New Testament. And then they said, oh, let's also grab the Hebrew Bible

the Tanakh and just put it on the front and call it the Old Testament. And the Jews are like, what? You're doing what? And so Christianity now sees itself in the Hebrew scripture. And understands the Old and New Testament, as they call them, as a seamless story leading up to their guy, Jesus. So let's see what Augustine's ideas are going to do to help the shaping of that decision, the shaping of that portrait. Let's talk about original sin first. As I said, I want to think about five ideas with you. So he's looking back at Paul, and in Paul's letters, I was talking with someone before we began today. He's one of those figures that is kind of inspiring and aggravating at the same time. Passages in Paul are deeply anti-Semitic, which is a weird stance to take when you're a Jew talking to Jews. But, you know, he's convinced that the old ways don't work anymore. And so Paul's dance is, I have to transcend the Torah without getting rid of the Torah, because the Torah is the most important thing in Jewish life. And we even read Jesus saying at the beginning of his longest speech, the Sermon on the Mount, Matthew 5, 6, and 7, Jesus said, I have not come to overturn the Torah, but to fulfill it. I have questions about that, because a lot of the rules, a lot of the mitzvahs of, you know, the commandments, 613 or something in the Hebrew Bible, a lot of them are just going to go away. Paul says, we don't keep kosher food anymore. We're not going to do that. What comes out of your mouth is more important than what goes into your mouth. Paul says, we're not going to circumcise our boys anymore. None of that matters. And so he is certainly changing the Torah. I mean, circumcision, that comes down from Abraham. I mean, that is serious doctrine. To just erase it with a thought seems like a departure to me. So the other thing about Paul, though, he's so vulnerably honest about his own struggles. One might say self-loathing. He says, regarding sin, he says, I cannot not sin. Or, I know what the right thing to do is, why do I keep doing the wrong thing? And Paul's talking about a very recognizable thing to us. In our psychological vocabulary today, we might call it compulsive disorders. And the definition of compulsion roughly is a behavior that you have lost the free will to control. So immediately comes to mind things like addiction, alcoholism, and all the rest. And we all have our examples when we search ourselves of some bad choices we've made in the past that we kind of wish we hadn't made. And yet something just led us down a path that seemed like a great idea at the time. And immediately thereafter, we're like, why did I do that? I didn't even want to do that. When I come home from the grocery store and I have spurs on a pint of Ben and Jerry's, whatever flavor you like, insert your favorite flavor here, whatever your favorite ice cream is, and you get home from the grocery store and it's been in the trunk for 20 minutes. Yeah, you know what I'm talking about. You get it on the counter and you squeeze it, it's kind of soft. Not like it comes out of the freezer at all. Am I the only one who microwaves ice cream? I can't wait. I put the ice cream in the freezer, sorry, in the microwave, 15 seconds, 20 sometimes, and it comes out nice and ripe. You should not eat ice cream right out of the freezer. What are you, a barbarian? That's like drinking hot champagne. It's wrong. You need it to, like brie, eating brie out of the refrigerator. You lose half the flavor and the texture is all wrong. So ice cream, I know, what the hell is this guy talking about? So I'm unpacking the groceries and there's my Ben and Jerry's and it's so soft. I'm like,

suffice. Let the erase, to make Paul's point. I love the idea of original sin or hate it. Paul is doing his best, it seems to me, to give some intellectual structure to this observation that people do not always automatically behave in their own best interest. What is that? Well, Paul inspires Augustine that maybe there's a thing in us called original sin. The idea that sin is a condition, not an event, like it is in Judaism and in Islam. There is no doctrine of original sin in Judaism or Islam. And by original sin, we mean, again, that all of us are born essentially broken. That by our own essential nature, we are compelled to commit sins. And we have no free will over that. I mean, we can roll back the amount of it, but it's still fundamentally part of our essential nature to sin. And don't get too caught up in what the word sin means. You know what it means. Damaging stuff. Damaging other people. Damaging yourself. Let's just keep it simple like that. And not write a big list of what are sins and what are not sins. And that human beings are sinful by nature, not by volition. So when you're thinking of the three Abrahamic faiths, Christianity, Judaism, and Islam, in any particular order, two of them don't have this doctrine, Judaism and Islam, and one of them does, Christianity. Now, not every sect, to be sure, adheres to this idea, but in general, Christianity has this idea. So Augustine goes on to kind of articulate this, that we inherit our sinful natures from Adam and Eve. That's why he calls it original sin. The first sin, the origin point of sin, was, according to Augustine's read, the Adam and Eve story, of course, when God puts this beautiful tree right in the middle of the Garden of Eden and says, don't eat fruit off of this tree. And then he just waits. And so we want to be careful here. The argument that Augustine is making is not that human beings are evil. It's just that as embodied creatures, sin is unavoidable and irreparable under our own devices, because we are material beings and matter is inherently fallen and corrupt. You know, I was thinking about the Bhagavad Gita the other day, the great Hindu scripture. And, you know, in the Gita, Lord Krishna is teaching this student of his, Arjuna, and he says that our own natures drive us to action. And then he says a little later, more specifically, our bodies drive us to action. You know, I have to drink water. And if you take all the water away from me, I'm going to figure something out. I'm going to find a way to get it. If I have to steal it, I'm going to steal it. And I need food. And if I don't get food, I'm going to go get it, one way or the other. I'm not just going to lay down and die. And so in that sense, we are driven to action by our natures. Go ahead and add all of the other energies that course through us, our sexual desire, our ambition, our longing to create, etc. So we cannot escape sin through our human effort, Augustine argues, only God's grace. So here's the formula that Augustine is going to sort of articulate, that our sinful nature, it messes us up. It clouds our moral vision. It perverts our will. It causes us sometimes even to desire evil rather than good when things get really bad. And in the Confessions, Augustine shores up this claim. I don't know if this is a good anecdote or not, but he shores up this claim by recounting the time that he and some teenage friends stole pears from his neighbor's tree, and they didn't even want the pears. They just felt like stealing pears, and then they threw them in a ditch, and they rode away on their Stingray bikes. Now I'm mixing my own autobiography into it. But this is a pointless destruction. And he's looking back at his youth. He's like, 13-year-old me was a jerk. There's something in us that's just like

trickster. And in another passage, and this is even weirder, he cites as evidence the time he witnessed an infant grow jealous when its brother nursed at their mother's breast. Now he's reading infant minds. So I don't know, but maybe if he had an editor, they would have cut that one out probably. But our tendency to sin, I think, the point here that for Augustine, our tendency to sin is so deeply ingrained that we are spiritually helpless and utterly reliant on God's salvation through his son, Jesus Christ. Now here comes the substitutionary atonement of Paul. And this becomes the fundamental doctrine in Roman Catholicism and most Protestant denominations, but not in the Eastern Orthodox Church, by the way. Also Mormons, LDS, Southern Baptists, they have a different point of view on original sin. So in some ways, Augustine was never comfortable. I take comfort in this, that in some ways, Augustine was never comfortable or happy with this doctrine, but he saw no way out of it. So we want to put at the center then this idea of original sin as we more quickly move through the next four. It won't take too long. So, but before we leave original sin, there was an interesting alternative posited by another bishop of the church from Roman Britain, from the UK, as we would call it now, Pelagius. So he might have been Irish, maybe Welsh, but he denied the doctrine of original sin, and he came down to Rome, and he argued with Augustine. And here's the argument that Pelagius made as a Christian bishop. He said, God did not punish every descendant of Adam and Eve, all of us, for one mistake that one person made with a piece of fruit. Instead, God gave us free will. Our sins are our own. So Pelagius's counterpoint to Augustine is, you're reading the story wrong. The story of Adam and Eve eating the fruit of the tree of the knowledge of good and evil is not the story of the fall of man. It is the story of human, and I'll put it in more modern terms, human evolution, that Eve took the lead and then Adam followed. They wanted the knowledge that the gods had. They wanted moral discernment. So it's a parable about us growing from mere creature status into full human status with this tricky thing called moral conscience. And once you have it, here comes shame, here comes guilt, here comes remorse. And that's the suffering of being human. Now, without original sin, then there's no need for infant baptism. You don't have to baptize babies the minute they're born to keep them out of purgatory. And Pelagius's argument for the inherent goodness of humanity was declared heresy in 419. And the Pelagian heresy, as it's known, became one of the most prominent dissenting positions in the early church. So it does my heart good to know that early Christianity was just as shattered as contemporary Christianity. I don't know if it was the right thing to do, but I just watched The Life of Brian last night. And as soon as Brian is anointed as God, they start arguing, it's the holy gourd. No, it's his sandal. You know, and they go off and they form two different religions instantly as they follow Brian. Good old Monty Python coming through. But so Pelagian heresy. Yeah, there's a Wikipedia article on the Pelagian heresy. You can read that later when you're bored. So ramifications and modern echoes. This is that one bullet point is a whole other hour, which we don't have time for. But it's an interesting thing to notice that the doctrine of original sin is so hotly contested to this day. I'm mentioning another Roman Catholic priest there, Father Matthew Fox, who wrote a very influential book in 1983 called Original Blessing. And as you might guess from the title, it is a brutal refutation of Augustine's doctrine of original sin coming from inside the house, coming from inside of the Catholic Church. So if Christianity is your path, I know you've wrestled with all of these things before and maybe have a position about this. So that was number one. Now let's more, as I said, more quickly, let's go through the next four of the

key ideas that Augustine leaves for us. This is pretty straight ahead here, the infallibility of the church. That Augustine argued that the church was God's body on earth, God's presence on earth. And since God was infallible, so was the church. Now, the men who run the church aren't themselves infallible. Let's not go too far here. Your priest is not infallible, obviously. But the highest discernments of the institution are as close as we can get to God's will. So this idea evolved and developed, as most theological doctrines do, through the centuries. And I want to roll all five together when we get done here in a minute. And this is going to be a powerful piece of what people outside of Christianity often see as Christianity's arrogance, especially throughout the years of conquest and colonialism, and any missionary work, frankly, to go into another people's homeland and say, hey, I know y'all got your own religion here, but ours is way better. Not really interested in yours. Let me tell you about mine and bring you over to mine, and then we'll build a church. And just how imperialistic that is, no matter how well-intentioned. And so the infallibility of the church, that sense of righteousness, we can, I think, lay at the feet of Augustine. He has another idea, the city of God / city of man. And this is from his book, The City of God. These aren't literal cities. He's putting it this way, that, let me go to the next, that God had ordained two quote-unquote cities, two communities, the earthly city blemished by sin and the city of God, a spiritual community grounded in the love of God that was at the final judgment would go up to be with God. And as you look around the room, you can't tell who's in which city. We're all living together here, getting along, but when the trumpet sounds, the two cities will be separated, and one will go to be with God and one will not. So that puts a little urgency into the narrative. Again, this is a really curiously coherent worldview, even if it isn't your own or mine. So Augustine says that, like all human creations, Rome must pass away, making way for the fullest manifestation of the city of God. So he imagines that a Christian empire will replace the Roman Empire. Pete Hegseth still working on that, so give him a little longer. But so this vision of history as purposeful and God-driven became a central tenet of Western civilization. So Augustinian's reach is really, really long. So we put original sin and the infallibility of the church, the city of God, city of man, together with number four, the final judgment. Here, Augustine simply echoes, this isn't a surprise to anybody here, echoes certain teachings of Jesus and Paul and other New Testament voices who proclaim an end times when all will be judged. The final judgment becomes a part of all three of the Abrahamic faiths eventually. It may not be found in early Judaism, certainly not pre-Babylonian exile, but they start to pick it up after the Babylonian exile. And once the ascendancy of Christianity happens, this idea becomes part of Islam and many Jewish circles as well. The resurrection of the dead at the end of time and all that stuff. And at the final judgment, the two cities will be separated. And so when viewed through the lens of the first three key ideas, original sin, infallibility of the church, city of God, city of man, we begin to see Augustine's indisputable influence on the whole rest of Christian development, which is to say Western history, especially the global exploration, conquest, and colonization. It's this image of Cortez in 1519, riding in from the Gulf of Mexico to conquer the Mexica, or Aztec, as we call them. This idea that Christianity and the hunt for wealth and the nationalism of Spain and Portugal and many other European political entities coming to raid the New World for resources, the priest and the executioner are long partners. And this destruction of the Mexica, at least we know

where to find the Mayan temples and the Aztec temples, because they're in the basement of the Catholic churches throughout the Americas. And the way you destroy a civilization is not by killing its soldiers, it's by burning its libraries, its archives, and its artifacts. And so the destruction of the Mayan literature and so much else, it's a miracle that we have anything. And so this is the shadow side of the spread of Christianity. And when you grow up in Spain as a school kid, you kind of have to deal with this, like growing up as a school kid in Germany, or here in, what did your grandpa do during the war, or here in the American experience. How do we teach the trafficking and enslavement of Africans and the profiting of that? How do we teach it? Some people don't want to talk about it at all anymore. Can we just move on? How do you teach the genocide of the indigenous peoples in the Americas to kids? So educators have always wrestled with that. This conflation now of these three things rolling into the fifth idea here, the condemnation of matter. So seemingly based on his earlier alliance with Manichaeanism and his interpretation of Neoplatonism, Augustine argues that the material world is a fallen lower order, and it's a far cry from the universal incarnation espoused by many contemporary theologians. In Augustinian Christianity, this world is far less important than the world to come. Some of you might recognize that phrase, universal incarnation. That's from contemporary Roman Catholic Franciscan Father Richard Rohr, out of his center in Albuquerque, New Mexico, whose last book was called The Universal Christ. Again, it's basically Vedanta Buddhist Christianity. It's about seeing the inner Christ as the inner God, the inner divinity within all things, including nature. So it's a pantheism that some voices in Christianity are proselytizing. It's rather surprising, and it's a huge departure from the Augustinian worldview, which held sway. What might some of the ramifications and shadows of this position be? If we are not our bodies, what injustices are seemingly justifiable? So sorry for leaving this horrific image on the screen for so long, but this whole idea of the Spanish Inquisition, that you could torture people to liberate their souls from their bodies, because A, this material world isn't real. We're not really our bodies. And I'll do whatever it takes to save your immortal soul. And if it means torturing you, that's justifiable, arguably, under an Augustinian framework. If I need to destroy your civilization to save your soul, is that then, in the minds of the conquistadors, justifiable if it saves your immortal soul? These are just questions without answers. But the death of science, of course, is part of the story of the Middle Ages, and it could be argued that under the influence of Augustine's theology, the Roman Church began to teach against science. And during the Middle Ages, all of the natural sciences were banned. And it's Plato's allegory of the cave. If you have your eyes turned toward God, you have your back turned toward the world. And if you have your eyes turned toward the world, you have your back turned to God. That's Augustine's rather maybe simplistic interpretation of Jesus's words, "You can't serve two masters. Lay your treasures in heaven, not on earth, where moth and dust and thieves corrupt." So a kind of binary dualism: trust in the eternal, don't trust the temporal. Nothing here is real or lasts, or in the end is even worth that much. So you might feel that's a little bit of a life-denying philosophy. One last anecdote about Galileo. The story, of course, in 1609, he got a telescope from Holland, and he looked at Jupiter, and he saw some pinpricks next to it, the moons of Jupiter, and he called the bishop over to look through his telescope. And according to the Catholic Church, of course, the geocentric model of the solar, I shouldn't call it the solar system, of the universe, was that the Earth was the still point, and everything orbits the Earth, the sun, the moon,

All the planets, nothing orbits anything but us. So to find moons around Jupiter is a problem. And Galileo calls the bishop over, and the bishop looks through the telescope, and according to this apocryphal story I read, and looks at Galileo and says, pointing at the telescope, "This is clearly an instrument of the devil." And so this is Augustine's worldview, that I will trust my theology as a higher truth than my senses. That's how deep this sort of Platonic bias against empirical evidence becomes. And yet, in Augustine, we see this really earnest mystic who favored spiritual experience and ineffable apprehensions over so-called logical arguments. This is just finally some words from him to close out with. He's talking to God. Listen to how deep this experience is. "Late have I loved you, beauty so old and new. Late have I loved you. And see, you were within, and I was in the external world and sought you there. And in my unlovely state, I plunged into those lovely created things which you made. You were with me, and I was not with you. The lovely things kept me far from you, though if they did not have their existence in you, they had no existence at all. You called and cried out loud and shattered my deafness. You were radiant and resplendent. You put to flight my blindness. You were fragrant, and I drew in my breath and now pant after you. I tasted you, and I feel but hunger and thirst for you. You touched me, and I am set on fire to attain the peace which is yours. Understanding is the reward of faith. Therefore, seek not to understand that you may believe, but believe that you may understand." So you see a philosopher here really wrestling with the experiences he's having of the transcendent and not quite knowing how to talk about it, and kind of inventing a way to talk about it that the Christian church is going to be beholden to for centuries.

0: 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Looking for lesson plans? 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

Hi, I'm Manuel Vargas. I'm a professor of philosophy here at the University of California, San Diego. My father's from a tiny little town in the mountains of the state of Guerrero in Mexico. He grew up in a very rural place, a place called Tlalnepantla.

Len, where his family, they were native Nahuatl speakers, and his father learned Spanish as an adult, partly to access education for his kids. And my mother is from here in California. She grew up in the Central Valley, and that's where they met. And that's where I grew up, was here in the Central Valley of California. So education was really important for both my parents' families. So my mother, she went to a local community college in Sacramento, transferred to UC Davis. That's where she did her undergraduate education. And the thought was, she was of a generation where education had really kind of opened up for women, and it was a super important thing for women to get an opportunity to get educated and to receive an opportunity to join the workforce as fully as possible. And for my father, education in his family was supposed to be a vehicle for the transformation of the well-being of the family. So he grew up in this tiny little mountain town. The whole family was eventually transplanted to Mexico City, in large part because the family thought this was the best chance that their 12 kids had for an opportunity to get an education. And eventually, my father's educational ambitions brought him to the United States, where he finished up his undergraduate education. And so when we were growing up, it was super important to my parents that we take education very seriously. It was something that he really valued, my mother really valued, and they went out of their way to try to emphasize that this was going to be the path for us, and that we needed to take it really seriously. I probably overdid it, though, because I just kept going to school. And at some point, they just said, you know, have a job and keep hanging out here, and maybe you can start teaching some other people along the way. But in some sense, it sort of felt like, for me, it was a particularly good fit, and I was really glad that I had the opportunity to pursue those sorts of things. So I started out college in many ways, retracing the steps of my mother in college. So I grew up in Bakersfield here in California. I went to the local community college there in Bakersfield, this place, Bakersfield College, home of the Renegades, for those of you keeping track at home. And I received a really good education there. It was the place that in many ways I sort of started to fall in love with the possibility of doing philosophy, which is the discipline that I now teach and do research in. And when I was an undergraduate at Bakersfield College, I continued to have this sense, though, that I wanted to keep going to school, and a natural thing to do was to transfer. And so I went to UC Davis as a transfer student and did my undergraduate degree there. So college for me was a lot of fun. I mean, in the sense that it was unbelievable to me that there was a place where lots of smart, thoughtful people took ideas really seriously, and that there was an opportunity where you could have conversations with people who cared about these sorts of issues and were passionate about ideas and wanted to understand how the world was put together, and where you could take classes from people who'd spent their lives studying these sorts of things. So college was a pretty magical place for me. So one of the things that was really important for my experiences of getting through higher education was mentorship. But a lot of times effective mentorship doesn't start just in college. It starts from having models, mentors, figures who kind of can chart the way for you earlier than that. So I was really lucky in high school. I had a couple of teachers who exposed me to philosophy, first exposed me to the idea that that ideas and arguments could matter for how we understand the world. And I was really lucky to get a high school education that primed me to be thinking about those things. And it was in many ways a sort of education in place that a lot of people might not have thought was an ideal place to go to school. I went to a large public high school, East Bakersfield High School. By objective metrics, it's supposed to be a pretty unremarkable place to go to school. It turned out to be a really remarkable place to go to school, in part precisely because of teachers and mentors. And then when I got to college, you know, at that point, the opportunities had already been planted in my mind, and I was given the opportunity to let those things grow, to be able to build an education for myself that was responsive to the things that I wanted. And when I got to Davis, my thought was I was going to go to law school. My ambition was to become a lawyer
Why was it my ambition to become a lawyer? It wasn't because I actually

knew any lawyers. It was just because that seemed to be the kind of thing that you did for financial security, to improve the possibilities for one's family. It was the kind of thing that people seemed impressed by when you told them that you wanted to be a lawyer. And I said, sure, why not? That sounds good to me. And so so that was the plan all along. But at some point, a number of my undergraduate teachers, and here I'm thinking of G.J. Matty and David Kopp and Phil Clark, who were all at the time in the philosophy department at UC Davis, at various points in time, they had suggested to me or made reference to the possibility of going to graduate school in philosophy. And this was just something I had never thought about at all. I mean, I thought I was going to go to law school. But once or twice they would bring it up. And at some point I finally said something to the effect of, look, you know, I can't go to graduate school in philosophy. That just is going to cost money that I don't have. At least with a law degree, I can be relatively confident that I'll be able to make some money downstream to pay off those bills. But what does one do with a PhD in philosophy? Like, what crazy person would choose that for themselves? And so I kind of dismissed the idea outright. But one of my teachers, G.J. Matty, said, well, you know, look, if you do it right, it shouldn't cost you anything at all. And this was a great surprise to me. I paused and I was just like, wait a minute, let me get this straight. So you're telling me that I can get someone to pay me to study the things I'm interested in. And then, you know, I do that for 4, 5, 6, 7 years or however long it turns out to be. And at the end of it, they give me a degree. And I was just convinced this was a scam and I wanted in on this scam. This just seemed like a tremendous, tremendous opportunity. And I thought, you know, look, if that doesn't work out at the end of all of this, I can go to law school anyway. And so that was the plan. I was going to go to law school eventually anyhow, but I could do this in the interim. I could pay some bills. I could get paid to study the things I was interested in, and I could get an education and get a degree. And so, you know, I don't know how many years later, any day now, I'm going to go off to law school and finish off that plan. So that's the idea. So one of the things that was a really kind of important and formative experience for me while I was at Notre Dame had to do with a requirement that the graduate program had for all of the students who were going to get a PhD in the program. At the time, you had to demonstrate the ability to read in at least 2 foreign languages. And so I met with the director of graduate studies and I came in and I said, so I'm trying to figure out what foreign language I want to do. I figured I would use Spanish as one of my foreign languages. And so I just needed to figure out what the second foreign language was going to be. And the graduate director looked at me a little puzzled and said, well, what are you talking about? You can't use Spanish as one of your foreign languages. And I was confused. And I said, well, why not? And his answer was, well, it's not one of the philosophical languages. This confused me greatly. And I said, so what do you mean it's not one of the philosophical languages? They said, well, there's no important philosophy that's been done in this language. So it doesn't make sense to allow you to use it as a way of fulfilling the requirements in the graduate program. Well, this was astonishing to me. In the first place, I hadn't heard of the idea of philosophical languages. And in the second place, it just seemed incredible to me that this language that is so widely spoken by so many people across the planet and was historically super important in the history of European expansion, that somehow there was never any philosophy that had been done in this language. And so we went back and forth a fair amount. And eventually the agreement was that I could use Spanish as my language, so long as I could demonstrate that I was going to use it for research. And I thought, well, if this is as good as it's going to get, I'll take the deal. But I left noting to the director of graduate studies that so far as I could tell, I would be the first person in the history of the program who had to show that the languages that he or she was choosing were in fact going to get used for research. Now, I think at this point, the director of graduate studies at that program, he was just, you know, doing his job, as it were. He was reflecting the basic presumptions of the discipline and the way in which people thought about these things. But this turned out to be a really important and formative experience for me in graduate school, because it got me started thinking about the question of, well, what do we mean by philosophy? And who does philosophy?
Where is it done? And in particular, is it really true that no interesting, good, valuable, worthwhile philosophy had ever been done in the Spanish language? And this got me started thinking about these questions, and it got me interested in the question about whether or not philosophy was done in Spanish, and in particular, whether or not it had been done in Latin America. And so when I decided to leave Notre Dame to go to warmer climates with more tortillas, I came back out to California and I transferred graduate programs and started a PhD program at Stanford. And one of the things that was really great for me about coming into Stanford is I continued to do research in questions in what we think of as kind of contemporary Anglophone or analytic philosophy. So I was interested in questions about free will and moral responsibility and the history of ethics. But I also came in with a vibrant interest in trying to think more about this question about whether or not there was philosophy in Spanish, and in particular, whether or not there was Latin American philosophy. And I was in a context or a university situation where there were resources available for people to undertake their own independent research projects. And this became an increasingly active part of what I was doing in graduate school. And so at Stanford, I had this kind of tremendous experience of where, so long as I did the kinds of things that the department wanted me to do, they were completely okay with me then spending gobs of time over in Latin American studies and spending my summers living in Mexico City, doing research on the history of philosophy in Latin America. And it just turned out to be a terrific opportunity to learn about lots of different things in a university that and in a kind of departmental context where there was no opposition to me doing it. It wasn't as though they had any in-house expertise for it, but they were willing to let me go and do those kinds of things. And there were the resources to support my interest in these things. And sure enough, it turns out that there is a ton of philosophy that has been written in Spanish. There's a, you know, even within Latin America, and just looking at the Spanish language, which is of course only one of many languages spoken in what we now call Latin America. You know, there's a roughly 500 year long history of philosophy getting produced in Spanish. And it just turns out that the US Academy hasn't much studied it, hasn't much taught it. And so this has been one of the kinds of things I've spent some part of my professional career trying to help bring to life, to teach these things, and to make it the case that, you know, hopefully 20 years from now, there's not some other kid coming from the Central Valley in California or anywhere else in the United States who shows up to a graduate program in philosophy and is told that there is no philosophy that was written in Spanish, and so you can't use Spanish as your foreign language for a PhD program. So my path to UCSD was a really roundabout one. I wanted to go here for graduate school, failed to get in, and kept trying to get a job here. And I just couldn't convince anybody to hire me. And I had just, you know, I thought, like, I refused to surrender the dream. UCSD is a place I want to be. And eventually, through a series of accidents, I had to pay off a lot of people. But that part's a joke. But I had the really good fortune about five or six years ago of getting hired here at UCSD. And it's been a tremendously positive experience. The department has been super supportive. The university as a whole has been super supportive of the work I get to do. And it's been a tremendous privilege to get to have the students in particular here. It's just our students are terrific and have wide-ranging interests. And I feel really fortunate to get to be a faculty member here at UCSD. So a typical day usually involves me getting up around 5 in the morning, give or take. I try to avoid stepping on my dog as I leave my bedroom, try to avoid waking my spouse up as I get up. And then I usually try to work for a couple hours. So responding to emails, you know, reading, you know, whatever assignments are due or those sorts of things. Then depending on the quarter and how things are set up, I might go into campus and teach a couple of classes. There's a fair amount of meeting with graduate students. So this is going to be an important part, depending on what kind of academic job you have, you do more and less of these sorts of things. And then a big part of what I try to do is to block out large chunks of time where I do the research aspect of my job. So for philosophers, though it's going to sound silly, a big part of what we're doing is
reading, writing, and thinking. So it can look like you're not doing

doing anything for long periods of time if you're trying to work out how it is a set of ideas hang together. And so, but it turns out this is a super valuable piece of the work, that is setting aside the time to kind of read on some issue, think really hard about that issue, to try to work out some ideas. So a lot of my time is spent writing in one way, shape, or form. And then you're going to have things like meetings with graduate students or reading groups or visitors coming in presenting their own research and providing feedback on those things. And another part of the job, and this, you know, maybe wouldn't happen on a typical day, but happens at least in non-pandemic times with some frequency, are academic conferences. So these will be moments when you get together with a bunch of other academics, been thinking really hard about a set of subject matters, and then everybody comes to present their work to one another and to critique each other's work. I think this is an important part of the academic activity, is the self-critical component of it. So we're trying to be self-critical about our own work when we produce it, but then when we come together as a community at large, it's partly our shared responsibility to critique each other's work. And so that's a kind of important piece about all of this. And then this all feeds back into our teaching. That is, what it is that you're presenting to the students, you know, it's partly a function about the kinds of things you're thinking about in the state of the field or the state of research when you're doing those things. But then sometimes in the trajectory of a class or in the course of ordinary discussion, some issue will get brought up by a student where a student will say, yeah, but what about this? Or, you know, tell me a little more about this, or I'm wondering about this. And that can end up transforming and changing the kinds of research that you do. So particularly in my courses in Latinx philosophy and in the history of philosophy in Mexico, a lot of the research I've done has ended up being precisely driven by the experience of teaching undergraduates, where some student, you know, might remark, you know, I want to know more about this. And so then I have to go out and learn those kinds of things. Or a student has, you know, one of my favorite memories of this is I had a student who, upon reading the work of the Mexican existentialist Emilio Uranga, had this reaction of, look, he's not talking about Mexicans. He's talking about us, Chicanos, Chicanas, and talking about our experiences in a particular kind of way. And I thought, oh, that's really interesting. Like, Uranga clearly wasn't thinking about those things at the time. He wrote all of this work in the 1940s and 50s, but it resonated with students in a different kind of way. And this led me to go write a couple of papers about these kinds of things. So I think, you know, one of the beautiful things about academic life is, you know, that it all ends up being connected. Your teaching and your research and the activities that you're doing with your students, they're all interconnected. And so part of what that means is that the course of an everyday average day of an academic can look wildly different from one day to the next. So sometimes people will ask me, why study philosophy? What's valuable about philosophy? And this, I think, is maybe the easiest question to answer that there is, in the sense that I just think, look, in philosophy, we study the questions that we have that for which we don't know how to answer those questions. So if I was going to be fancy about this, the kind of thing I tend to say is, look, philosophy is the attempt to answer probable questions in domains in which we lack widely agreed upon and reliable methods for figuring out what the truth is. So we have these questions that we want to know. We think, look, there's got to be an answer to this question. There are probable truths here, but we don't yet know how to answer those questions. And part of what philosophers do is, I think of philosophers as kind of the advanced recon team of human knowledge, that our job is to go out into domains where we think, look, there's got to be something true or false that we could say about these kinds of things, but we don't quite know how to figure out what those things are. And historically, some of those questions have been questions about what's the nature of the true, what makes things true, what's the nature of goodness, what's the nature of things being beautiful, what's the nature of human freedom, what's the fundamental nature of morality. These are the kinds of questions that philosophers have historically answered. And then there's also other questions that philosophers have been really interested in that eventually did come to be things that we now recognize as the sciences. So if you look at the history of the sciences, for example, Isaac Newton, you know, he understood himself to be writing in a branch of philosophy that was called natural philosophy. So many of the fields in philosophy, economics, sociology, these things grew out of the work of philosophers. And I think this is entirely unsurprising. This is what our job is in some sense. We're the folks trying to create disciplines by figuring out enough about how the world is put together to make it possible to do more systemic research.
Okay, so when somebody comes to me and says, okay, so what is philosophy

That's the kind of answer I give them. But then the question is, well, so why should I study philosophy? And then I think, well, look, no one should study philosophy unless they're interested in truth, goodness, freedom, the meaningfulness of human life, and what's truly valuable in this world. If you're not interested in those questions, then philosophy is a terrible kind of subject matter for you to study. But if you care at all about questions about like what makes a life meaningful, you care at all about what it is to be free, you care at all about what the difference is between right and wrong, you care at all about the nature, about how the world is built and what's the nature of truth, what it is that we can hope and aspire to, then I think you absolutely should take philosophy. Philosophy is the place where these questions attempt to get answered in the most deep and systematic ways that we have. So advice for people who are taking philosophy, I think it's do as best you can as trying to be a four-year-old. That is, four-year-olds are terrific at asking the question, why, and just repeating it until they get some answer. And I think in many respects, that's part of what we're trying to do in philosophy, is to get people to go back to their inner four-year-old and begin to ask those questions. So my recommendation for anybody who's taking a philosophy class, who's thinking about philosophy, read the work with an open mind, but also ask these questions, ask these challenging questions, and find the topics that grab you. The domain of philosophy is tremendous. There's just a ton of different things you can study out there. But I think it also gives us the tools to think reflectively about what kinds of things matter to us. And I think that's one of the really tremendous things about the American university system, is that we have these opportunities to study these kinds of questions, where it's not just go and get a job, but here's a way to begin to think about what actually matters in your life. So I think one of my recommendations for students who are in college is to go out of their way to find community. And I think there are a lot of different ways in which you can find community. There's no kind of one size fits all recipe. So for some people, that means being a part of an organization or a group that has shared interests. For other people, that means being part of, or of an organization or group that is committed to certain kinds of activities, where maybe it's charitable work, or maybe it's trying to reshape the world that we live in some way. I think there are a lot of ways to do this, but a lot of it involves going out and being ready to invest time and to connect with other sorts of folks. And sometimes you'll find community with folks you never anticipated that you would find community with. And so I think this is a super important part of the process of college, is because you get moved from wherever the conditions were that you'd been living before. Oftentimes for undergraduates, it's the town or the community or the family that they lived in. And now you're moving into a community of the mind. But the community of the mind is only one part of the story, because all of us have attachments, commitments, convictions, and affiliations that are not going to be captured by life just in the university. And so I think my recommendation for students is jump into the university, make those connections with other people that are there, but also retain connections to things outside of the university, to communities, whether it's a church group, whether or not it's a group in your hometown that is committed to these things. Retain those kinds of connections, because those are going to be the things that sustain you through the difficult challenges of undergraduate education and beyond. And I think, you know, people who live in community are invariably over time much happier than people who don't have these kinds of things. And I think this is part of feeding the roots of people's ability to learn and sustain the intellectual life as well.

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0: All right. Good evening. Good to see you all on this sunny day in Santa Barbara. So to start the fall quarter, no, it's great to have people come out to be with us to start the school year and our programming for the CAP Center for the academic year. I'm Greg Johnson, director of the Walter H. CAP Center for the Study of Ethics, Religion, and Public Life here at UCSB. I want to start by acknowledging that this is Chumash land. The Chumash peoples have lived here for millennia and continue to do so. And the university is beginning to make good on that relationship. And I'd like to see that grow and get better over time. We have a few events that are upcoming here at the CAP Center. Next week, a week from today at 5 p.m. on Zoom, Election 24 and Religion. So we have our own Joel Blankholm, Julie Ingersoll, who's an alum of our department, and Anthea Butler, who is an amazing and charismatic speaker on these issues. It'll be a roundtable session where they each take up topics of interest to them, having to do with religion in the election, and then I'll moderate some Q&A at the end. It should be powerful. Then on November 14th, Amanda Baugh, she will speak to us about falling in love with nature, the values of Latinx Catholic environmentalism. That's 5 p.m. in this room on November 14th. So we hope you can join us for that as well. A few thank yous. I want to thank Dusty Hosley, Dr. Dusty Hosley, Associate Director of the Center, and Leilani Calkins, our student worker. They make these events happen, full stop. That's just how it is. So thank you both very much. Wish to acknowledge our donors and sponsors and co-sponsors for this event, the Department of Religious Studies, Feminist Studies, and Feminist Futures here at UCSB. I'll introduce our guest in just a moment, but first I'd like to invite up the chair of the Department of Religious Studies, Professor Juan Campo, to say a few words.
1: Thank you so much, Greg, and it's so pleasing to see all of you here for this wonderful first talk of the year offered by the CAP Center, but also sponsored by the Department of Religious Studies, as Greg so kindly noted. So to let you know, this is the 60th anniversary of our founding of our department, going way back to 1964, before many of you were around. And from the beginning, our department was one that was breaking the boundaries, because typically religion was thought about as something consigned to a theology department or a divinity school. And here, our department emerged in the 60s from, guess what department? Political science. So even there, we're kind of challenging and breaking the edges and contesting what religion is. And we began to then look at religion through the lens of society and through anthropology, textual work, of course, but not just in the biblical traditions, but also going to Asian cultures and expanding across different parts of Asia, Central Asia, South Asia, East Asia, and indigenous peoples. Inés Talamantes was one of the early figures in our department, really brought that field to the fold, to the fore. And so the department has continued to grow and expand and contest the boundaries. So that makes me especially proud and pleased to have Melissa Wilcox as our speaker today, breaking the boundaries, challenging what's conceived of normally, normal religion or traditional religion and things like that, with a topic that she's chosen to speak upon today. She's one of our most prominent alumni, and I can't think of a better way to begin the celebration of our 60th year than to have her as our guest. Melissa?
0: Okay, thank you, Juan. Yeah, I'm going to second that. When I learned of Melissa's work some years ago, we were at a workshop together, and basically she owned the room. That's just how it went down. There are a lot of smart people in that room, and someone always had the brightest, most powerful things to say, and it was the person to my left. No. It was really great to learn that you were coming back to California some years ago, and the UC system stands proud on that for sure. We are honored that Professor Melissa Wilcox can be here tonight to present this lecture as part of our Wade Clark Roof Lecture on Human Rights series. Wade Clark

0: Clark Roof was the founding director of the Walter Kapp Center and was professor of religious studies here at UCSB from 1989 to 2013. He also served as Melissa's dissertation advisor in the Department of Religious Studies, where she earned her PhD in 2000. Melissa Wilcox is professor and Holstein Family and Community Chair of Religious Studies at UC Riverside. She's also chair of that department, should add. Busy. Dr. Wilcox specializes in the study of gender, sexuality, and religion, and has authored or edited 7 books, including Coming Out in Christianity, Religion, Identity, and Community, Queer Women and Religious Individualism, and Queer Nuns, Religion, Activism, and Serious Parody. Dr. Wilcox is a founding co-editor of the Hauntings book series at NYU Press and a founding co-editor of the new journal QTR, a journal of queer and transgender studies and religion. Dr. Wilcox's latest research is on spirituality in leather and BDSM communities. It is our great pleasure to be hosting Melissa Wilcox tonight. Please join me in welcoming her.
1: Well, that looked like it came on. Can you hear me all right? Okay. With lapel mics, it's really hard to tell. So, now that I've been thoroughly embarrassed, thank you for those very kind introductions. I'm so glad to be here with all of you, familiar faces and new faces alike. I want to thank the Kapp Center and everyone who was involved in both supporting and organizing this talk. And I am particularly honored to be giving a talk that's named for my doctoral advisor. I seem to have pulled up the notes that were not the ones that I readjusted for the timeline here, but I shall do the best I can. My tablet has also decided not to charge. So at some point, I'm going to be switching to notes on my phone. But so many of you will be aware of the series of incidents, shall we say, that took place involving the LA Dodgers and the Sisters of Perpetual Indulgence about a year and a half ago. For many people, this was the first time that they even heard about the order. So let's talk about exactly what happened to set the stage. On May 4th, the LA Dodgers, this is 2023, the LA Dodgers announced their guests for their 10th annual Pride Night game. And they announced that the Community Hero Award would be going to the Los Angeles House of the Sisters of Perpetual Indulgence, quote, for their countless hours, listen to this description carefully because it's really interesting in contrast to what happens next, for their countless hours of community service, ministry, and outreach to those on the edges, in addition to promoting human rights and respect for diversity and spiritual enlightenment. May 15th, so we're 11 days later, Florida Senator Marco Rubio, who as far as I know is not a Dodgers fan, writes to Major League Baseball Commissioner Robert Manfred. And again, this is a quote from Rubio. Recently, you stated that Major League Baseball needs to, quote, make decisions that are as inclusive and welcoming to everyone as possible and keep us as apolitical as possible, end quote. I write to ask whether your league wants to be, quote, inclusive and welcoming to Christians. And if so, why are you allowing an MLB team to honor a group that mocks Christians through diabolical parodies of our faith? Catholic League President Bill Donahue claimed that the sisters promote hate speech and compared them to blackface performers on the same day. 2 days later, the Dodgers rescinded the Community Hero Award. LA County Supervisor Lindsay Horvath immediately announced her refusal to attend the Dodgers Pride Night. By May 18th, LA Pride, the ACLU of Southern California, the Los Angeles

LGBT Center, and a number of smaller organizations, including the chorus that I sing in, had all announced their decision to boycott the game. On May 20th, Anaheim Mayor Ashley Aitken invited the LA House to attend an Anaheim Angels Pride Night instead.

in a tweet, called the sisters, quote, anti-Catholic bigots, and said that instead of apologizing to the order, the Dodgers, this is a quote again, should be apologizing to Catholics across America. America's pastime should respect the faith of every American, no matter what. Apparently, except for queer ones. That's where we're going. June 7th, the sisters attended the Angels Pride Night and were greeted by protesters in the parking lot. June 16th, they attended the Dodgers Pride Night with heavy security and were greeted by more protesters. So this is what interests me. And just to bring it back to UCSB, let me say that one of the things that I loved the most about being in this department as a graduate student was that, especially the folks that I worked with, we always got really interested when religion did something that we completely didn't expect. And that's still the case for me. And I like to come back to these questions about, okay, but why? What is actually happening here? So this is a group, the LA House of the Sisters, with 26 full members at the time that this happened, 26 people. They're part of an international order with only a few thousand members in its entire, not quite 50-year history. The LA Archdiocese claims that there are well over 4.3 million Catholics just in that archdiocese. And of course, globally, there are billions. So what is it about the sisters? 26 people get an award and everyone gets upset. Let's step back. This is Sister Unity Divine, named both because he's a convert to a Hindu-based new religious movement, and after the drag queen Divine, so it's not actually about like divine unity. This is Sister Unity Divine from the LA House of the Sisters. The sisters have a very long history, as fate would have it, with softball and baseball games, and here they are doing a fundraiser. This isn't the first time that something like this has happened with the sisters. Just to give a few representative examples, all of which involve the founding San Francisco House, in part because they're so historic, but they're in no way limited to San Francisco. In August of 1980, we see the first press coverage. The sisters were founded in 1979. So we see the first press coverage just over a year after their founding. This press coverage has to do with a counter-protest against people, straight Christians, who had come to the Castro district to try to convince all of the queer folks there that they needed to convert to heterosexuality and maybe along the way to Christianity as well, assuming that they weren't already Christian. People were understandably pretty upset about people showing up in a neighborhood that they were trying to make their own safe space and telling them that they were sinners and demonic and they needed to give it all up. And there were a lot of people that were very angrily counter-protesting, that were yelling at them, that were throwing things. It was pretty angry. The Sisters of Perpetual Indulgence show up and they pray for the evangelists, that they be freed from the demons of homophobia. And they sing hymns, and then they start dancing, and they invite them to dance with them. And no one had any idea what to do. Now, the coverage of this actually comes from the Gay Community News. And the reporter also clearly had absolutely no idea what he was looking at. The article is so filled with scare quotes, you wouldn't even believe it. And they're all around the religious words. These nuns who had a ministry and prayed and sang hymns. So again, what's with the scare quotes? It's not real. They're not real nuns. It's not a real ministry. They're not really praying. And this was a reporter who was, you know, clearly
quite happy with what the sisters were doing, thought it was hilarious.

0: curious, but couldn't quite get a handle on what was going on with the religious element. October 1980, one of the first protests that the Sisters of Perpetual Indulgence joined at the University of San Francisco Jesuit School, that had removed their gay rights group from the law school catalog. So there was a big protest among the students, and lots of other allies showed up, including the sisters. Now, at this point in time, the sisters are wearing fairly traditional black and white Roman Catholic nuns' habits. The first three were borrowed for a theatrical production, and I don't think they told them it was a drag show, from a convent in Cedar Rapids, Iowa. That's another story that I can tell you later. So they're there in fairly traditional Roman Catholic nuns' habits. And one of the founders of the order, now known as Sister So Am I, but at the time Sister Missionary Position, or Sister Mish, told me that there was a Cal Jader, this is a famous jazz artist, there was a Cal Jader concert on campus after that. So he thought, well, why not? You know, protest is over, I'm just going to go to the concert. And he sits down, and a priest comes in and sits down next to him and looks at him and says, well, at least you're wearing the habit. So there is again this sense of people not really getting who the sisters are, what they're doing, but them drawing a lot of attention. September 1987, Pope John Paul II visited San Francisco, and the Sisters of Perpetual Indulgence and others in the local queer and trans communities, of course, were not pleased. The Sisters of Perpetual Indulgence held a protest at St. Mary's Cathedral, and I want to show you a clip from that. Oh, come on. Really? There we go. This is a very, very, very young anchor that you might know. And we should have size. We should have sound here.
1: Hank Plant shows what they indulged in today.
0: Oh, we're going to do that. Okay, hang on. That's probably because I didn't follow the link. Come on. Still not. One moment, please. Technical difficulties. Slideshow is paused, but it won't let me go to this. Okay, let's take that down. Aha. There we are. Thank you for letting me know that that wasn't showing. Okay. This is Sister Vicious Power Hungry Bitch. Again, there's a story. There's also a story to the fact that she is now known as Sister Vish New, K-N-E-W.
2: The first round in what they say will be a nonviolent war, a series of protests against the Pope called by the Sisters of Perpetual Indulgence, San Francisco's high camp activists, who today introduced their newest member, Pope Impius I.
3: This Pope from Rome is bringing to our city a message of prejudice and ignorance, a scourge that the enlightened have worked long and hard to diminish.
2: The sisters are sure to draw much attention from the worldwide media following the Pope as they protest everywhere he goes. Their sophisticated press release says plans include canonizing the late supervisor Harvey Milk into sainthood. Meanwhile, inside St. Mary's Cathedral, archdiocese officials were carrying out what has become a weekly series of papal trips toward AIDS comes too late for the sisters. They marched to the front of the cathedral to leave a letter asking the archdiocese to cancel the Pope's visit. They taped their demands to the cathedral doors in the tradition of Martin Luther. Only in this case, the note was tacked up using Lee press-on nails, which the sisters are famous for.
4: In most parts of the world, the Pope travels without challenge or controversy.
0: Okay, and we'll leave it there because now they stop talking about the sisters. I just to say briefly about that clip, I really think that one of the things that's most interesting about the sisters is the level of education of their religious parity. The fact that they protested the Pope by taking a bunch of theses to the cathedral door and nailing it on with Lee press-on nails requires knowing a fair amount about Christian history. Again, there's reasons for that that I won't go into here. Let's see if I can get back into the slideshow. There we are. Okay. And what you can see in this image on the left. No, that's not helpful. There we go. What you can see in this image on the left is a protest that they held the next day. So you'll see some of the same signs that you saw in that video clip. And here they actually did a mass and distributed condoms wrapped in gold packaging as wafers during the mass. I don't think people ate the condoms. Not a wise use. At least not in the packaging. And I'll stop there. Over on your right, you see a still from an incident that took place in October of 2007 at Most Holy Redeemer Catholic Parish in the Castro. This is Archbishop John Niederauer, the new Archbishop of San Francisco at the time, now no longer the Archbishop of San Francisco. As the story goes from sister who's pictured here, the sisters heard that the Pope would be coming and wanted to come sort of support their community, stand witness, see what the Archbishop would have to say, see what this new Archbishop would have to say to this pretty gay church that was in his archdiocese. And so they showed up, they came in habit, two of them, one of them a practicing Roman Catholic, the other a largely Buddhist convert, but who didn't know enough about Catholicism to know not to take communion and thought, gosh, it's awfully rude if you're offered food as a part of a religious ritual not to eat the food. So they both caution you against watching it because it's interspersed with really horrible text. And you see the Archbishop unblinkingly just serve them, just like he served everyone else. And then you can see in some of the video clips that are from after the service, you can see the sisters talking to some of the parishioners. And if you can read lips even a little bit, you can tell that one of them is saying, thank you for being here. Completely unremarkable, except that we have that video courtesy of a member of a very conservative Catholic men's group from San Jose, who also came up wanting to see what the new Archbishop of San Francisco would have to say to the church in the Castro. And in no time at all, this went viral. In 2007, it went viral, not just nationally, although Bill O'Reilly had a lot to say, but actually internationally as well. So more examples of this same thing, the sisters going viral for no clear reason in some ways. And this is what I get really interested in picking apart. But let's go back one more step and talk about who the sisters are. This is an early fundraising postcard from the San Francisco House. On Easter Saturday of 1979, those retired nuns' habits from Cedar Rapids, Iowa, that I mentioned earlier, had made their way across the country to San Francisco and were hanging out in somebody's closet. And a few friends were hanging out, not in the closet, and they were bored. And they decided, let's put these nuns' habits on and just go for a walk and see what happens. One of them also carried a toy machine gun, and inspired by, now I'm going to block on the name of the film. Inspired by Cabaret, which had recently been released, and the MCs wearing white pancake makeup, also put on white pancake makeup. I don't think she's in this one, no. So they went for a stroll, and let me get to the next picture. There they are. They went for a stroll. They ended up at Land's End, which was a well-known gay beach at the time, and took a few pictures, walked back. this is Sister Vish at the top with the white makeup. This is Sister Mish at the bottom. And in the middle is actually the person who kind of disappeared from the order. It's his Sister Resurrection. Disappeared from the order for a period of time, but came back to write take part in writing the very first the very first sex positive safer sex guide for gay men ever, as far as I know. New York sometimes claims that honor, but usually when the New York claims it, it's the West Coast that actually did it. Sorry. Oh, snarky California comment. So Sister Vish likes to say that as they were on this stroll, they saw what she describes as psychological car wrecks, people not having any idea what they were looking at. And they came back and they said, there's something here. We don't know what it is, but there's something powerful. We should do something with this. There are a bunch of activists. Vish and Mish co-founded the University of Iowa chapter of the Gay Liberation Front. And I thought this was going to time me, and it's not. So I'll try to be careful about time. So they started thinking about what they should do with this. Next manifestation, they're at a fundraising softball game. They were adored by the crowd and not so adored by the players, because they took everyone's attention completely off of the softball game and onto themselves. Their third manifestation was at Gay Days in 1979. And they were thinking about, okay, who do we say we are? And one of them, not pictured here, but who joined very quickly after that, was at the softball game in Habit, says, you know, okay, I'm from New Orleans. And at Mardi Gras, everybody dresses up as nuns. Like, this isn't a really unusual thing. But what would be really unusual is if we were actually nuns. And so that's when they started introducing themselves as a house. They didn't have the name yet, but they were introducing themselves as nuns. They have a card, and they're telling everybody who's interested in the order to call this number, except that they've got a fake sister name on there, so that if they pick up the landline phone, and somebody asks for that name, they'll know that the person is actually calling to inquire about the sisters, because some of them are also roommates. By 1980, they had come up with a constitution and rules of order, including their name, the Sisters of Perpetual Indulgence, which many people just see as sort of a pun on self-indulgence. But in fact, it's much more, again, the religious punning is very smart with this group. So they're actually thinking about the Catholic practice of granting indulgences, which I, again, sort of tongue-in-cheek, call a get-out-of-hell-free card, which has been somewhat maligned in current memory, because there was also a practice for a period of time of selling indulgences to the wealthy in order to get money for the church. But the idea is that indulgences wipe your slate, and they are working with a community that has dealt with an enormous amount of religious trauma. They're working with a community that is constantly told, especially in that period of time, that they're sinners, that they're demonic, that they're dangerous to children, all kinds of things, some of which are absolutely echoing forward to today, unfortunately. And they wanted to try to counteract that. So it's not just a play on being self-indulgent. It is also granting a perpetual indulgence to people who've been told over and over again that they're sinners. The mission statement of the sisters was established at that point as the promulgation of universal joy and the expiation of stigmatic guilt. And that is the mission statement around the world now. There's a slightly different wording in the houses that are either in or were founded by people in Australia that they call the Commonwealth houses, but it's essentially the same meaning. So how is it that they argue that they're nuns? This beautiful artwork is by David Edwards, also known as Sister Mary Daisy Chain. featuring Mother Inferior, one of the founders of the Australian Commonwealth Order, and Barry Lewis. Two out of the three of the people mentioned there died of complications related to AIDS, and Mother Inferior just passed away recently, thankfully, of complications related to being old. But it's that makes this, I think, even more powerful as a work of art. The sisters see themselves as queer and trans nuns, or nuns of all sexualities and genders, doing the work that nuns do for communities that nuns rarely serve. And they include in that caregiving, ministry, education, fundraising, community service, social justice, activism. So there's a deeper conversation to be had here about the ways in which their image of the nun draws off of some Hollywood imagery. But at the same time, they're making this really interesting argument that there are many different kinds of nuns. And so not all nuns are Roman Catholic nuns. And so we are another kind of nun. Sisters of Perpetual Indulgence take their vows for life, unless you are excommunicated. Once a sister or a guard, which is a masculine role within the order, always a sister or always a guard. They are religiously unaffiliated. They are not officially a religion, but a few of their members, but many of their members, especially in the US, do understand themselves as spiritual or religious or both. Some of them are practicing Roman Catholics themselves, even if they have a few disagreements with the Vatican. A number of them are former seminarians and have gone into this order when they chose not to go into the order that they were in seminary for. And many of them consider their work with the order to be a part of their spiritual practice. They are non-celibate, which makes them different from other nuns. But again, is part of this argument that there are many different kinds of nuns, and nuns don't necessarily have to be celibate. So again, this pushes some really interesting questions for how we think about religion and how we come up with our categories. The sisters claim imitation is the sincerest form of flattery. So this whole like mockery, making fun of thing, in many cases, they simply don't get. And in fact, there's a thing called a sister moment where, and many, many sisters have a story like this, where they're out somewhere doing something and they encounter a Roman Catholic nun who sees them for who they are and what they're doing and says, "Your work is just like ours," and affirms them. If you ever want to make a sister of perpetual indulgence cry and ruin her makeup, that's how you do it. So this is why I talk about the work of the sisters as serious parody. On the one hand, of course, it's parodic. I've given you some of the names. You can see the kind of stuff they're doing. And at the same time, what the sisters are doing is claiming for themselves what they see as the most valuable and valid aspects of being a nun. And they also see themselves as speaking up. Whether or not influentially is another question, but they also see themselves as speaking up to defend nuns within the Roman Catholic Church and talking about nuns' oppression as women and the lack of representation and things like that. So, all right, let's go back to what happened last year. We've got people talking about hate crimes. You can see some of these signs up here, stop disrespecting sisters. We've got people talking about fake nuns. How do we get from who the sisters actually are to this? How do we get from 26 people being given an award by the Dodgers to this global outcry? I think, and not only that, right, but how does it keep happening? Why does this keep happening over and over and over again? One of the earliest pieces of press coverage of the sisters is actually in a Spanish tabloid. And there's this huge headline that says, "Monjas Gays," and with pictures of the sisters. So again, like Spain, it's not a Spanish language tabloid in the US. It is from Spain. They're not in Spain. They're not in Europe at the time. So what is it?

And I think that the key is the refusal to accept that the sisters are emulating nuns. So then we have to, of course, ask why. I think this has to do ultimately with questions around gender and around sex. At its root, it has to do with the model of the sexological model of the predatory invert from a century and a half ago. So let me make a very brief foray into the history of sexology and the concept of the invert before I come back again to the sisters. This, by the way, is a sister from the Portland house. She's no longer active. Who's wearing something called the Veil of Shame. This is a part of what sisters often do on World AIDS Day. They will go out and do what they call bar ministry. So they're bar hopping, but they're bar hopping for a purpose, right? Especially to sort of check in with the person who's buried in their beer at the corner of the bar. And it's not insignificant that it is World AIDS Day, right? So they're out there doing awareness raising, safer sex awareness raising. They typically carry massive purses with safer sex kits in them. They've gotten better over the years at having them inclusive of all kinds of bodies that might be involved that night. And one of them will wear the veil of remembrance, and one of them will wear the veil of shame. These are black-veiled nuns, so fully professed nuns, wearing a white novice's veil. They carry a Sharpie or two or three, and they invite people to write on the veil of remembrance people that they want to remember who've died of complications of HIV and AIDS. And they write on the veil of shame, they ask people to write on the veil of shame all the names that they've been called. So I should have warned you before putting these words up there, and I apologize for that, but that's what you're seeing. And then at the end of the night, they burn them. Unless, as happened this year, they decided to make the veils out of polyester, which doesn't actually burn. But that's another story again. So, some of you know, probably some of you don't, that our modern concept of sexual orientation, heterosexuality and homosexuality, and yes, I'm making it binary on purpose, was invented in the 19th century. This does not in any way mean that people weren't having all kinds of sex before that. But it means that the way that we classify the personhood of people based on sexual attraction, and that it does tend still, any bi folks in the room know this, any pan folks in the room know this, it does still tend to bifurcate into straight and gay binary categories. Those concepts were invented in Europe, a little bit in the US, in the 19th century. And at the time, the way that these early sexologists understood what we might call, in kind of a neutral sense, but there's really no non-loaded terminology here, same-sex attraction, was by, in fact, reestablishing heterosexism. Because they decided that in any same-sex pairing, there was one, pardon the language here, this is theirs, normal, and one invert. And the invert was a person who was, today we would say, like assigned female at birth, identifying as male, or assigned female at birth, but transmasculine. But their language was inversion. Like you take the gender and you invert it, you flip it upside down. So what they've basically done is they've said in every same-sex pairing, and for some reason they weren't thinking about the possibility of more than two, in any same-sex pairing, you still had a man and a woman. It's still ultimately heterosexual. But the way that you have a man and a woman is that one of them is a normal who's just either, if he's a man, he's just got kind of kinky, adventurous tastes. If she's a woman, then she has been seduced by the predatory lesbian invert. And that has become a feature, a trope, right, of popular literature, of popular film for a very, very, very long time. Now, again, there's more history to talk about here in terms of how the invert gets pulled apart from the quote-unquote homosexual
and the ways in which that

contributes to refusal by on the part of assimilatory gay rights, gay and lesbian rights movements to support trans rights. But again, that's a different story. How does that connect here? In the 1970s, so votes taken in 73, the DSM, Diagnostic and Statistical Manual, is changed in 1974. This is when same-sex desire is depathologized. It's been officially a neurosis up until then. At the same time, transness goes into the DSM. That is not an accident. So when same-sex desire is depathologized, the pathologization is transferred to gender, from sex to gender. And that is one of the pieces that starts to split apart gay rights movements and trans rights movements. Again, story's more complicated, but I wanted to give you this piece. The popular culture lags behind, but slowly the image of the predatory gay man or the predatory lesbian shifts to the predatory trans person. It is the exact same figure at the core. It's the same figure, but its identity, the identity is assigned in you know, fearful fantasy, right? It has shifted. So there is an intertwined misogyny, because this is especially targeted at trans women. There's an intertwined misogyny, homophobia, and transphobia that together make this fictional figure of the what is really the predatory invert from the 19th century irretrievably sexual. This is why conversion therapy, from psychology experiments at UCLA in the 1960s to reparative therapy, has focused on changing gender roles to make people straight. Let's take the lesbians and ban them from changing the oil in their cars. It's funny, and it's not, because it was real, right? And it still is in many cases. So you become not gay by doing manly masculine things. You become not lesbian by doing feminine things and wearing pearls but not clutching them. This is also then why today, and for the last at least decade, trans folks and drag performers are consistently targeted as unsafe for children, as adult topics, as adult figures. There's also this interesting second piece, and again, this is another lecture, but I want to throw it in. I think we have a profound cultural suspicion, really in most, if not all, global North, global West cultures, and many others, because colonialism, we have a profound cultural suspicion that sex and religion don't go together. Money and religion don't go together either, in this same kind of like, oh, if you're charging money, you must be a charlatan, because you're supposed to live how? If you're a religious specialist. But likewise, as soon as you put sex and religion together, at least one of them gets judged as not real or not appropriate. Unless we're talking about Orientalism and highly Orientalized and exoticized, and then you can be like, oh, sex and religion, those people had it right all along. And now you get, right, the entire Neo-Tantra movement. Put all that together, take it back to the sisters. If you follow this logic, if you follow this logic, if nuns means Catholic nuns, if Catholic nuns are celibate, if gender variance is by definition sexual, and if sex can't go together with real religion, then the Sisters of Perpetual Indulgence must be fake Catholic nuns. Do not post clips out of context of what I'm saying right now, or they'll all come after me. The fakery must be parody. The parody must be sexual. They are mocking and sexualizing Roman Catholic nuns, and they should no more be receiving awards than people who wear sexy nun costumes for Halloween. This is how we get from the Dodgers saying ministry and spirituality, and the protesters saying

0: playing diabolical. That's how we get from one to the other. But at the same time, they're being recognized, they're organized, they're promoting what they do as a public good. This is, I think, where the horror comes from. This is why they go viral. But why did the press coverage fail? Most of the press coverage cast this as either a culture war story or a sports story. Most of the reporting on it was by sports reporters who, frankly, did not do a real great job of covering everything I just told you about. In fact, this is a story about a centuries-old intertwining of misogyny, homophobia, transphobia, and Western imperialism that denies, or better yet, disavows any relationship between religion and sex on the one hand, and on the other hand, defines both queer people and trans people as ontologically, constitutionally sexual, and therefore makes all queer and trans religiosities illegible. So I will stop there. That is the story behind the story of the Dodgers and the Sisters, and I look forward to your questions. Thank you. Whoops, hang on.
1: Whoop. Yeah. We welcome you to ask questions. Just maybe raise your hand. I'll come up and bring the microphone to you. Please do speak into the microphones because we're recording this. So.
2: Thank you, Professor Wilcox. So many questions. So, you know, I've been to the Church of the Holy Redeemer in the Castro, and one of the things that they do, I mean, so this thing about joy is really quite marked in, you know, whenever we see the sisters. And I wonder if you would say a little bit about their Easter productions.
0: Yes.
2: Because for me, going to their, you know, when I used to spend more time up there, I would go to their Easter celebrations, either in Dolores Park or if the weather was bad, in one of the rec rooms there. Can you say a little bit about the Easter celebrations?
0: I can. And this is another one of the things that tends to sort of hit the conservative press as, like, this is what makes the sisters horrible. So the sisters were founded on an Easter Saturday. And instead of celebrating the date of their anniversary, they celebrate it as Easter Saturday every year. And they hold a huge, the mother house in San Francisco especially holds a huge celebration. It was in Golden Gate Park for a while as well. And they do a number of things, but my guess is that what you're heading towards is the contests. So they have a hunky Jesus contest and they have a sexy Mary contest. And honestly, it's like any context where you're dealing with drag and gay humor, and they don't control the contestants. They don't say, oh, you're coming as this, you can't do this. You're coming as that, you can. So sometimes things go pretty out of control. Most of the time, you just see a lot of guys who've grown their hair out and are wearing more oil than clothing, sometimes carrying crosses and are usually pretty built. And, you know, that's the hunky Jesus contest. And I think at some point somebody said, well, how come, like, there's just a hunky Jesus contest? Because also, I haven't been to enough of them to say definitively, but I don't think I've ever seen somebody that I, as far as I knew, was an AFAB person, assigned female at birth, participating in the Hunky Jesus contest. So the sisters do import a lot of the other issues in queer communities into their work, including some really inappropriate racial comments by one of the hosts one of the years that I went to this. What more do you want me to say about the Hunky Jesus and Sexy Mary contest?

0: course, hunky Jesus, but also, you know, they run an Easter egg hunt for the children.
1: Yeah, they do.
0: And it's not just families who are gay, lesbian, and trans. It's also, you know, queer families. It's for like all the Latino families who live like in the Dolores Park area. Mm-hmm. So it's really interesting. You have this very what can be conservative Latino community in the Mission.
1: Yeah.
0: Bringing their kids.
1: Yeah.
0: And enjoying the day with everybody else. So it's really this you know, this notion of ministry that flies under the radar in terms of something as transgressive as the Hunky Jesus contest. But then you have this moment of like, oh yeah, you know, we as adults remember hunting for eggs and sponsored egg rolls.
1: Yeah.
0: But this I was so struck by the community aspect of the gay community, the queer community, and also the Latino community around Dolores Park that just were having Easter, and it was just really remarkable.
1: Yeah, and I think that that's where you see, so I went right for the stuff that also causes the controversy that usually people ask me about, but that's really important. The day also, for a number of years now, has started with a walking guided meditation that was put together by one of the, at the time, one of the members of the San Francisco House, who's also a poet and an artist and was directing an art center at the time, I think, that walks you through. So he, along with, I think, Sister Mary Peter and a few others, walks you through, literally walks you through the history of the sisters. So you put on your earbuds and you download the track and then you walk in silence. Everybody's wearing white and you walk by places where key things happened in the sisters' history, but also in general in gay history in the Castro. So it's this really reflective, powerful moment. And then, it's a great community party. Hundreds, at minimum, hundreds of people come. And I think I think the more people get to know the sisters, as opposed to just like seeing, you know, horrific photos on social media or whatever, the more they get to know the sisters, the more they actually see the ministry. Yeah, thanks for that. And for breaking the ice.
2: Hello, thank you for this. If I understand you correctly, these nuns have not sought legal religious protections. And I wonder if you might say a bit more about why and maybe compare or contrast that with other, you know, so-called religious parody satirist groups that folks in this room probably would know, like Church of Subgenius or Church of Satan or Apostopharians or groups like that.
1: Yeah, absolutely. They're after something different than groups like the Apostopharians or the Church of Satan are, and those have both been really powerful groups in mobilizing the First Amendment to kind of push back on Christocentrism and particularly Protestant cultural hegemony in the U.S. and elsewhere. It was a Pastafarian with a pasta strainer on their head who gained the right for people in, was it the Netherlands, to wear head coverings in their national ID pictures. So, really interesting stuff there. The sisters are not as focused on religious rights. They've never understood themselves as a religion. There was some question when they were first trying to sort out what exactly this thing was that they were doing. There was some question about whether they might be a spiritual group, but a lot of that energy shifted off into the Radical Fairies, which were founded the same year, and there are some connecting ties between them very early on. So the sisters sometimes describe themselves as secular nuns. I don't think that's the right language, because a lot of them are not secular. But they're not, that's why I say not religiously affiliated. They're very clear that they're not a religion. You talk to sisters in a place like Germany and you'll have a lot of people tell you, if I thought this was a religion, I wouldn't come anywhere near it, right? That's the whole point, is it's not a religion, it's a community service organization. So it's, the goal is

0: different. They are a 501c3 in the U.S., and they're often, whether or not they're a registered charity, a nationally registered charity in other countries depends in part on their relationship to the national government. So if they have a, if they see themselves as like working with the government because there's a strong government push around safer sex and things like that, then they will typically be registered. And if they see themselves as pushing back against it, then they won't be. Does that answer it? Okay, thank you.
1: First of all, thank you for everything you do and for this wonderful presentation. You will go down and are going down in history as many people's queer ancestors, myself. I would like to kind of ask about the sisters and bring up the question of race.
0: Yeah.
1: And gender performance here a little bit. I'll kind of dual it here. They seem to be predominantly white. I do a little bit of research on the Radical Fairies. They are also predominantly white. They have predominantly white history. They are also predominantly drag femme.
0: Mm-hmm.
1: Could you talk a little bit about how do they discuss, address issues of both masculinity and a drag king aspect, mm-hmm. or a female masculinity aspect, and race in a predominantly white appearance aspect
0: of this. Yeah. This is another place. Thank you for those questions. Those are spot on. This is another place where the sisters really are reflecting the gayberhood. And I use that with the big quotes, right? That means the place. It means the Castro in San Francisco. It means West Hollywood in LA. The place that's sort of identified with the gay community, but that is heavily male, heavily cis male, and heavily white. They start out that way. A woman joins the Melbourne House in pretty early. I want to say like 84. I'd have to go back to my own book to remember. I don't remember dates well. And a woman joins the San Francisco House, and I'm talking about cis women here. A woman joins the San Francisco House in also in the mid 80s, and the stories about her all say, oh, she could handle us. She was a dom. So that's also interesting, right? Is there's this overlap with the leather community really fast, and in fact, that's where the Order of Guards comes from. The sisters are, in fact, nuns of all genders, and they vary in terms of their engagement of femme drag. So some of it is high femme, a lot of it is really obvious skag drag or gender fuck drag. I knew a sister who is persona non grata and excommunicated from the LA House, and I know what the house accused her of, and that's kind of all I know. But before this all happened, who was a member of the Los Angeles House, who took the name Sister Vibrata Electric of the Order of the Flaming Labia, who also appeared as Cardinal Packenpecker with a massive dildo. So there, and she's not the only one. There are a number of sisters. Well, you saw Pope Impius I, right? So there are a number of members of the order who have masculine personas as well as feminine ones, or sometimes just masculine personas. It's really interesting what trans folks do with the order. So for some folks, it's particularly for people who identify as binary trans women, it's living into a high femme identity. For other folks, it's living into a space of gender ambiguity. There are a lot of sisters who use they, them pronouns or no pronouns at all. That's really been shifting. In terms of race and the sisters, that's also something that has shifted over time, and I honestly cannot tell you right now the demographics of the order. It's gonna in many ways reflect the demographics of the queer community in the place where they find themselves. So when there were

0: attempts to start a house. Actually, I think there may be a house in Spokane right now, but there have been a few attempts to start a house in Eastern Washington where I used to teach. And those, of course, were very heavily white houses. The LA house has a number of Latina members. There are fewer Black sisters. There's a number of Asian American sisters as well. Lots of people made a, and of course there's also the kind of tokenizing, like, oh, we're not all white, have you heard of, right? So lots of people wanted to tell me about Sister Hide and Seek, spelled, it should have really been Hide and Sick, right? S-I-K-H, who was South Asian and sick. So yeah, it is a reflection of the communities. It's everything that's happening in the communities. Racism in the order is absolutely real. And also, the order is not entirely white, and the folks, the sisters of color, have really interesting strategies for dealing with race and racism in the order, and make very strategic choices often about joining. Yeah, great question. More in the book.
1: I want to get back to baseball. And so here you have the American pastime,
0: yep,
1: which is normatively, I think, heterosexual and male,
0: and cis.
1: Yeah. White male prevalent, I think, to great extent. I mean, obviously, it's not, there are lots of important exceptions to that. So wouldn't that be a scandal too, to have it become related with, you know, transsexual order of nuns? And in terms of the interrelationship of baseball with that, in, you know, separate from the Catholic offense to nuns being satirized or paradises, things like that. And so I'm interested in that, but also, how did this honor make its way through the Dodger baseball organization to become a public celebration or scheduled public celebration in May of 2023? So those two kind of interconnected things. Baseball is an American pastime, but then this group being honored, and how did that come about?
0: Yeah, I've gotten this question before about the cis masculinity of Major League Baseball and whether there's a piece there. You know, to answer that thoroughly, I would have to go back and look at who the Dodgers have awarded. But I suspect very, very strongly that they've awarded trans rights organizations before. I don't think this is about transness per se, although of course it's about transphobia. It's about this intersection of the predatory invert figure with religion. And perhaps specifically with Roman Catholicism, that may be a piece of it as well, that I think really drives it. I do not know the nominating process for the Pride Night Awards. I wouldn't be surprised if there's a public nominating process. Surely the decisions are made by people who are thinking about publicity, and they didn't think that the sisters were at all controversial, because clearly in the language of the award announcement, they've got a description that's pretty close to what the sisters actually are and what they actually do. So that probably means somebody outside the Dodgers nominated them. And it maybe I'm not giving enough credit to Major League Baseball. And it probably means that that somebody was going through all of the nominations and thought that this was a strong one. This was, maybe they've been nominated multiple times before, the way other nominations work. But at that point, I'm into speculation.
2: Thanks so much, Melissa. This is awesome. I don't want to stop questions yet, but I want to jump in with one.
0: Sure.
2: Tell us a little bit about the religious studies side of things. And what I mean by that is, you're pushing the envelope here, right? And
0: isn't that what envelopes are for?
2: Absolutely. So tell us a little bit about reader reception, critic reception. So I'm thinking about the peer review process. Did you ever get pushback there? Or even at the conference circuit level, did people push back? And what did that sound like? And then if you might then say a few words, we have

0: a lot of our great grad students here. For the ones who are also pushing the envelope, but don't have the status of full professor and so forth, what kind of advice would you give them about how to roll out a research agenda that might ruffle feathers, particularly at the peer review level?
1: Yeah, wow, those are great questions. And let me see if I can hang on to them long enough to answer them all. In terms of the reception of the book, I've started thinking of myself, and I'm still trying to think of an anti-colonial, decolonial way of saying this, but I've started to think of myself as a story bearer, and that's how I do the research I do, is I take people's stories to places where they would not otherwise get a hearing, or a fair one. And that also means that I tell stories. So in terms of reception, so there was the Association for the Sociology of Religion, which for a long time was the far more, was the sociology of religion organization that was far more open to qualitative sociology, where I was at a liberal arts college at the time. There were these summer stipends for students where they got a summer job and you got a research assistant and, you know, worked out for everybody. And usually when I did these summer stipends, I gave the student the chance, I didn't force them, but I said, if you would like, we're going to take a paper on this to this conference and you can be the one that presents it. You can author it if you want. We can co-author it. I can author it. You let me know how that's going to work best for you. You don't have to present, but if you want to, you can. So I was starting to play with this idea that I develop in the book called that I call religion fuck, coming off of the concept of gender fuck drag. And so I had a paper on that. And this person who was a long, long-standing attendee I always saw when I was going to this conference regularly raises her hand afterwards and says, this is such an interesting concept. I don't think I've ever heard that word in an academic conference before. And I'm like, honey, you're going to the wrong conferences. I have had, and this one stung, but ooh, I wrote an article about it. I have had my work called confessional. That's the ultimate insult for a religious studies scholar. But again, I'm like, wait, why? So, you know, it was generative in the end after I stomped around for a little while and screamed and yelled at the wall because I was offended and pissed off. I've actually had several. So in the process of publication, the book is NYU Press. Jennifer Hammer was the editor that I worked with and that I now continue to work with The Haunting series. And the reviewers were fantastic. They were constructive, they were supportive, they were excited about the book. They gave me a bunch of suggestions, which felt totally overwhelming when you have to go revise an entire book, but they were good. They were good suggestions, and they helped make the book better. There have been a number of very strong reviews of the book, including In the Jar, the Journal for the American Academy of Religion. I don't read a lot of my own reviews for the same reason that I don't read course evaluations. I just sit down with my students and say, how can I make this better? But there's one review that's out there that says, like, I'm not taking, and this is from a sympathetic scholar, but it says I am not taking seriously enough the negative impact that the sisters have on some Catholics. So there's a little bit of that, but mostly the reception that I've been aware of is really positive. But the way that I've managed growing up queer and trans in the 80s and 90s was by ignoring the haters and going, la, la, la, la, la, I'm going somewhere else. And that's why I do the work I do. I can't live with the haters in my head. In terms of boundary pushing, your last question talked about a research agenda, and I some of you have heard me say this already because it's become a Melissa-ism, but I like to say that my research method consists of running happily

0: what it is. I have no idea what it is. That happened with me the first time that the first conscious memory I have of the Sisters of Perpetual Indulgence is seeing members of the San Francisco House at LA Pride before the LA House was even founded. But I already knew who they were. So clearly I'd run across them in San Francisco. But I was in a master's program at the time in religious studies, and already the antennae were going, but I didn't know how to understand that as a religious studies project, and it took me a while to sort of get my hook. Maybe this is one way to say it. I stayed in the closet longer than I should have because, as I told my best friend, who I should have come out over and didn't, but she's still my best friend, I was already having to deal with sexism. I was in the sciences at the time. The last thing I needed was to also deal with homophobia. So obviously the way to deal with that is just be like, nah, I'm not gonna come out. But when I did, I came, screaming out of the closet on a broomstick. And I had to go back into it to work in the other industry that I've been a part of, that I traded off like doing that and school and that and school. And that became really painful because I had to do, I get off a plane to do something for that industry in Dallas, and the guy who's meeting me at the gate, because you could do that then, takes one look at the gate and goes, "So, you're from San Francisco. Is it as bad there as they say it is?" I'm like, "Holy crap, I'm gonna be at a retreat with this guy. I'm gonna get killed." Just having to do that and having to listen to people ramble on and on about horribly homophobic things because it never occurred to them that I might be queer, I think on the one hand gave me a heck of a backbone, and I have a lot of my ancestors to thank for that too. But also kind of put me in this position of like, no, I'm not going to sell my soul. I'm not going to keep my mouth shut. I did that. It was harmful. It was damaging. And I will say what I also said when we were at lunch. It is also thanks to this department because I am the only person that I know of who was a doctoral student at that time in the late 1990s who wanted to work in queer and trans studies in religion, whose committee said, "You know this is a risky dissertation to write, right? You know you're taking a risk with your career." And when I said, "Yeah, bring it," they said, "Awesome, we've got your back." I can name you several scholars, and I won't, because this is not a situation for naming and shaming, although I believe fully in that at times. I can name you several scholars who are very prominent in the field now, who were among that group of graduate students along with me who wanted to do this work and walked away from it and took the safe route, and they have not come back. And again, we all have to make our own decisions about safety. No questions from me about that at all. But I was very fortunate that my committee said, "We don't know the first thing about any of this, but that's what we do here at UCSB, is study of religion when it appears in unexpected places and unexpected forms. And so you want to write your dissertation on the Metropolitan Community Church, go for it. We've got your back."
1: Preach it.
0: Yeah, exactly.
1: I'd like to think we're still operating that way. So maybe one more question.
2: Yeah, one more.
0: Can I say really quickly?
1: Yeah.
0: So you did ask about advice for graduate students, too. And I talked about this a little bit with the folks that I had coffee with this morning. This is a real question, and it's one that I work on with my students a lot. Right now, we have this amazing group of faculty in queer and especially trans studies in religion at UCR, so we're especially drawing trans studies graduate students. Which is in a different place. It's still, trans studies in religion is also growing, but it's not where queer studies in religion is for all the reasons you might imagine. Because of my experience at UCSB, And because of my experience.

0: since then, really. I am a very firm believer in not selling your soul to what you imagine the job market is going to be like, because it will have changed by the time you go on the market anyway. And dissertations are hard enough to write. You don't want to do one that like you just went for because you're, well, hopefully here this doesn't happen as much, but because your advisor said that that was the, the politically correct or the right decision or the strategic dissertation to write. I think that we need to write about what fascinates us, right? What made us go, whether it's religionists or people in other fields, right? What made you go into that field? What perked your ears up as an undergrad, made you do a double take, made you go, oh, I think actually this is really effing cool and I want to do some more of it. You have to stick with that because that passion and that fascination infuses your scholarship, infuses your teaching, infuses the work that you're doing. I got a PhD because it was this unfortunate thing that you had to do if you wanted to teach college, and I wanted to teach college. I've wanted to teach since I was 15. Took me a while to sort out where I was teaching, whether I was coaching or teaching in the classroom or what I was doing. And it took me a while to figure out what I was teaching in the classroom. But along the way, I realized that I could tell stories in places where they weren't being listened to with the social capital of a PhD, and actually get people to start listening. And my research joined my teaching as my form of activism. Without that passion, I don't really think I would care that much about my research. And yet, there is still that question of risk, right? There's still that question of the job market. There's still that question of how do you get through? Do you just do the safe thing until tenure? Well, I did and I didn't. I didn't write the sister's book until I was tenured. But I've been doing queer studies in religion from the beginning. I tried closeting for a year, like dressing, and I was in skirt suits and in makeup, which I learned to do in the 1980s. Terrible idea. Heels that I was falling off of, I would make a terrible drag queen. But I did it because I was like, maybe I'm too queer. And I was so relieved when I didn't get a job. And then I was like, wait, my CV, it's like throwing rainbows and glitter, so why am I bothering? I think the key is stick with the passion, go with your heart, run happily after shiny things, but then work with people who can help you with translation. Work with people who can help you on the job market say, and who will say in their letters for you, this is why I am a perfect fit with this department. Who will push back against that sort of immediate, whoa, what is this thing that you still sometimes get? And it's a game, it's a strategy. Academia is a chess game. But you can. My friend Dylan Rodriguez at UCR likes to talk about this as mutual exploitation. We find the justice work that we want to do is possible within the neoliberal academy. So we know that it's exploiting the heck out of us, but we're exploiting it too when it's not looking because we can do the justice work that we want to do. And I think that part of that is doing the research that you care about, and then figuring out how to spin it so that they can see what you can see about the fit. Sorry, that was a long answer.
1: No, but
0: This is
1: that's
0: something I
1: a
0: really care
1: beautiful
0: about.
1: answer. Absolutely. Do you have time for
0: And
1: one
0: I'm
1: more?
0: emailable. Yeah,
1: One more.
2: There's a hand back here.
0: First name dot last name at ucr.edu if you want to hear more. And I probably will not be able to respond to emails for like a month right now, but it's not personal.
3: Thank you. That was a really interesting talk. I don't know if I have the right vocabulary for this, but I guess when I think of like traditional Catholic nuns and the process of becoming nuns, they kind of remove themselves from society. They become, that's like nun becomes their entire persona. They have to shed who they were beforehand. And I was curious what that looked like in this instance where there's this aspect of like drag and whether or not being a nun is the sister's whole persona in this case or if something they sort of shed and put back on, if that makes sense.
0: Yeah, it does. Thank you. And that's a good question. There is a very long process of becoming a sister of perpetual indulgence. It ranges from a year in the United States to, at least when I was talking with the house in Uruguay, to 5 years. with them to become a fully professed

0: sister. They are, and I should say this more often, and I always forget, they are they're both full-time and part-time. Once a sister, always a sister. You always have that sister persona. People talk about the sister persona as their better half. They absolutely, they joke about like, oh, we should wear bracelets that say WWSD as opposed to WWJD. What would sister do? What would my sister persona do in this moment? So the sister persona is always with them, but they are a volunteer order. Every penny that they take in goes right back out to the community. So they provide all of their own wardrobe, makeup, everything else. Or they have, like, if they're throwing a party, they try to get the DJ to donate their time and things like that. But many of them have day jobs. Some are students. Some are homemakers. Wide variety of things that they do when they're not in habit or in face. And yet at the same time, many sisters are very careful, and it's not just for reasons of closeting or safety. Many sisters are very careful not to associate their secular name with their sister persona. They see them as, yeah, different facets of the same person, but they're very different people. So when they manifest or they get in face, for many it's a ritual to bring out the sister or the guard, and then that is who they are for the time that they're manifested. So it's complicated, right? There is the same level of dedication, but it is not 24/7 in face. But it is 24/7 in terms of the vows that you take and the impact that they have on you. Does that answer it? Okay. Thank you.
1: Thank you. Join me in thanking Professor Wilcox.

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0: you think about reproduction or pregnancy, those are obviously very hormonally active states. There are lots of very timed specific hormonal steps that need to happen for somebody to get pregnant and to carry a pregnancy. Anywhere along the line, if there's something that is sort of messing with that hormonal signaling, then reproduction can go awry.
1: David is a 52-year-old with Down syndrome. Caregivers noticed that he's having trouble in his group home. He's been unable to do his laundry anymore. Previously neat room is now messy. He's hoarding food there. And now he needs assistance getting ready in the morning, which had never been an issue before. How specifically would we address a case like David's? Does he have dementia? Does he not? And how do we tell?
2: So we got all of them up there, and the last one on the right-hand corner is brachytherapy. The radiation is minimized.

0: when you use brachytherapy therapy, when you have the radiation source actually in the area that you try to treat. So, you know, that, so the last 20 years or so, we're trying to demonstrate this physics advantage translate into a clinical improvement in patient outcome.
1: I never draw my dreams. I draw my own reality.

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0: I think that chamber music is one of the most easily appreciated forms of music. When you can hear it up close as you can in this room, whether you've heard it 1,000 times or it's your first time, I think it will make a big impression.
1: Our quartet enjoys being spontaneous. What's great about being in a space like this is that you have the added acoustic and interaction with the audience that puts an element of uncertainty into the performance, and it's exciting because I can really tell that everyone's listening to each other and to the room and to the audience all at once. It's kind of cool.
2: You know, we seat about 100, 105 people in that room, so it's really quite intimate. We get anywhere from 2 to 3 times the number of requests than there are seats available. So I think that it's important that there be on offer high culture that doesn't come with a correspondingly high price tag. And so this is really music of the highest caliber, and we want to make it accessible to a wide audience.
3: So when we decided to run a chamber music series, we didn't have a lot of money. We still don't have a lot of money. We have a limited budget. So our choice was, we're going to find the very finest young groups of people who are just beginning to make a name for themselves, and also cultivate very well-established European groups who have not made a name for themselves in the United States.
0: Needless to say, the Clark Library is an incredibly intimate place to play. And since string quartets especially are sort of composed on this scale of human conversation, it just makes such sense. You feel such contact with the audience. And of course, since it's so hard to get a seat in the audience here too, that makes the atmosphere even more special because everybody is so excited to be here.
3: The room here is built on a model taken from the Doge's Palace in Venice. And the reason, if you look at all of it on top, you'll see that all of these nooks and crannies make it such that it is a wonderful music room because you have the sound bouncing off everything else.
4: And when the music starts, my eye flits to the paintings that I've seen for 10 years coming, and I feel at ease and comfortable and in a familiar situation, and it adds to my delight of the music.
5: The acoustics, the setting,

0: it all contributes to just a fantastic program. And the music is just transformative.
1: When you get to a movement's conclusion, you hear people kind of let out a breath, and you get a kind of like, oh. And that's typical. Yeah, that's real typical.
2: It's amazing to me how many friends the Chamber Music Series has brought to the library. I mean, people feel very passionately about this. They feel very passionately about supporting the concerts, about supporting music at the Clark. I also think that it honors Clark's legacy in a way that's quite authentic.
3: Mr. Clark Jr. was the person who founded the LA Philharmonic. And Clark himself was an extremely fine violinist who made sure that when this building was built, that the hall, the major hall, would be a hall for music. So I thought it's time to bring music back to the Clark, because in many ways, the gift that Clark gave to LA was a gift of music as well as a gift of books.
2: Oh, it's very important to me that not just the concert series, but that the Clark in general remain as accessible and public as possible. I mean, this is a place that was left to the people of Los Angeles, and you know, we are its stewards. We're also interested in developing younger audiences. This is something that both the musicians and the current audience feel very strongly about.
3: Clark is, I think, increasingly become known to connoisseurs of fine music. Probably will never get as famous as the Library of Congress series, but it will be one of the top series in the United States, I think, in reputation. I believe it is already in reality.

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insurrection involved 140 Africans. They killed most of the crew and escaped with the ship. Much more frequent acts of resistance took the form of recalcitrance, a refusal by captives to eat or exercise. They plotted conspiracies to poison the crew's food and beverage. And they also took complete control of their individual bodies and minds when they sought freedom in another realm. A man threw himself into the sea, relishing his own drowning. He went down, exulting that he got away.

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So today I'll be talking about Osamu Tezuka. And you're thinking, who in the heck is that, right? So Osamu Tezuka is what I consider to be the godfather of manga. And he was born in 1928. I'm born in 1963. But if you talk to any Japanese person, man or woman, born between, I would say, 1928 through 1970s, there's not one Japanese that would not know this guy. That's how famous he is in Japan. Yet, he's virtually unknown in the United States. And I'll explain why that is, and then we'll go from there. So, this is kind of skinny of Tezuka. So maybe if you see some of his work, you'll go, oh, I know this guy. He's a manga artist, cartoonist, master animator, right? Considered godfather of the manga. And I would consider animation pioneer in Japan and possibly part of the world. He is a creator of Astro Boy, so we may now know, oh, I know this guy. He's the guy, right? And then, I don't know if you remember, maybe the older people my age remember the Kimba the White Lion? Saturday shows? It's maybe, because that's why I remember Kimba in the United States. The Princess Knight, not quite famous here in the United States, and Blackjack is very famous in Japan. It's what resurrected Tezuka's career after he had a serious slump. And now in Japan, it's blowing up because what they've done, when Tezuka died in 1989, he left a lot of works undone. So his production, who's still in business, took his work and let AI run it. So now you have an AI-Tezuka collaboration that Blackjack's turned into. So it's gonna be pretty amazing. So I'm just gonna go over the recognizable characters. Is, you know, this guy. They call it Astro Boy in the United States. I remember as Atomu. So he's the first robot back then that was created, a robot with a heart. A robot who is a boy, a little boy at heart. And he do nothing but goodness in his heart. He likes

what's right the wrong and protect the weak. But if you look at him real closely, who does he remind you of a little bit? The little boy who wants, a robot or puppet that wants to be a little boy. Right, Pinocchio, exactly, because Tezuka was very heavily influenced by Walt Disney. I think they're born probably maybe within a decade apart, but he would admit Tezuka did watch Bambi 80 times that he'll talk about in his biography. And yet you'll find that kind of a cliche in word, circle of life. What Tezuka got from Disney, Disney took from Tezuka later in years. I'll cover that too. So Astro Boy, the little girl up there is Uran, because Tezuka named all his characters after chemical properties. So, and then this guy here, this guy here is Dr. Ochanomizu. And this guy here, Dr. Evil. So Dr. Evil actually created Atomu to replace the son that he had lost. But he realized that robots don't grow up. So guess what? And think of Pinocchio. He sold Atomu to a circus, a robot circus. And then there he languished for years doing robot things, hating life. And then Dr. Ochanomizu saved Atomu and turned him into a superhero. And from there on, there's like at least maybe, I would say 30 volumes of little books about Atomu and his antics and how he saved the world. And this guy is what I was talking about earlier, Blackjack. Blackjack is a brilliant and very gifted doctor, but he's not licensed. only in Japan, right? And he basically only performs surgery on patients that he deems worthy. So no matter how much money you stack in front of him, he will not operate on you unless he thinks that you're worthy. Right. So there's a whole story that goes in there about how he became that way, what's up with the scar in his face, and so on. So this doctor here actually saved Blackjack when he was a little boy, and I will not spoil your fun, because you really need to book one of his books, how he came that way. He saved his life. Pinko is his sidekick, and she was actually a part of his surgery that he performed on a conjoined twins. And again, I will not go into detail because it will spoil your fun to discover what that is. And then this one is Moriko-san. Moriko-san was Blackjack's first love, and she eventually became Morito, a boy, after she had a surgery. So early on, you're gonna see a continuous theme of Tezuka. He was very open-minded. So imagine a transgender character developed, like this is like, he came around in like 72. Right, and then you're gonna also see what's interesting. The hero always has a sidekick, and sidekick always a girl. Usually a little girl in this case, but girls with power, right? So if you remember, Uran was created by Dr. Ochanomizu also as Atomu's sidekick, but she also has a power. Actually, yeah, she's a sister, considered sister Atomu, but she also has a phenomenal power. So back in 1958, when the country was created, you really didn't have that kind of mentality where you have a girl empowerment. So I think it's kind of cool. This is the little boy, or little lion cub named Leo. And Americans, me as a young person in 1970, his name was Kimba the White Lion. I don't know which production company did the translation, but when I first saw it, I was like, that's Leo, that's his name. But that's how it goes, I guess, when things get marketed overseas. This is Panja. This Panja is Leo's dad. And Mary is one of the hunter's daughter that came into Leo. So there's a whole story behind this story I'll get in a minute. And she is the little lioness that eventually becomes Leo's wife. So what is this?

remind you of. Dustin's not here for me to ask and give grief to. Close, Lion King, that's right. Yeah, yeah. And it's, isn't it funny that this was developed in 1965, was the first large budget Japanese animation in the film length that came out. And I think it was also brought to the United States at some point. So we'll talk about how that worked out between this movie and the Disney and Imagineers. But I thought when Lion King came out, I'm like, they totally plagiarized Jungle Emperor. That's the name of the Japanese name of this cartoon. This one is another example of Tezuka's this really kind of an open-minded, the way he created characters. So this is Princess Sapphire, but she's also Prince Sapphire. So she was born a little girl, but because her father's concerned that he needed an heir, she is dressed up as a boy prince. And the whole story goes, about her having to hide her true self while, taking care of the evil people, making sure that the villagers are taken care of. And then meanwhile, you got Prince Franz, who met Sapphire at a forest, falls in love with her. So again, there's a whole story. To me, it's almost like Tootsie, right? Again, where else except Japan where you could have a situation like that? This was in 1960s. So in a lot of ways, Tezuka was able to push forward this equality-minded cartoon. And don't forget, these cartoons are being read by young kids like me. So we grew up thinking, this is how the world is. This is how things are. So in a lot of ways, it kind of provided us, the younger generation at the time, to think equality was just a normal thing. And then this one, this little guy is his name is Tink. So I guess this is, again, where Tezuka and Disney is going back and forth. Because remember, Tink, right? Right? Tink, yeah. Like, so almost like a Peter Pan character. This is Opal. And this is another characteristic of Tezuka's animation, where he'll bring in animals. Animals are almost like, they have human qualities, human personality. So Opal was the best friend of Prince Sapphire, right? So if you see all the current Disney animation, you always see a character, like there are animals, but they have a human personality. And you've seen, Hercules. Hercules had his favorite horse, Heracles, which was a horse just like him. If you have any questions, we have plenty of room to ask questions, so please ask. So this is where we talk about what was innovation? What was the contribution that Tezuka gave to the Japanese animation? So this is what's called yon koma, and it's yon means four. So koma is grid, so you have four, right? So it's basically slapstick, quick gag, and then you start from here, little discussions, and you're done, right? So it's got to be this way. So most of these yon koma was, I think, probably an influence from the Western comics, have you seen? And then it worked out. It's great, but a little boring. So Tezuka thought, you know what? I could do something better. So he started creating more of a storyline. And this is what his contribution was to manga, was he brought in a narrative, a longer narrative than just a slapstick gag, into the genre. So as you can see here, this is a yon koma, the four grid. And then here, he started adding a little bit more storyline to it. And then one day, he's like, you know what? I'm just going to just make it into six, which he did here. And this, by the way, for you Astro Boy fans, this is the first Astro Boy prototype. In fact, his name is not Astro Boy or Atomu, but his name is Atomu, but this is the original Astro Boy before it became, who he is now. And then I added these three different columns. This is from the Astro Boy, when Astro Boy was created,

0: This one is a column from the, I keep saying Jungle Emperor, but Kimba the White Lion. And then this one's from the Princess Knight. As you can see, this is 1950s. You could tell he started using the columns, the layout, to make it a little bit more action-oriented. So it shows speed and more storytelling, right? And then he's starting to use the eyes. And I'll cover the eye in a minute, too. And this is like, this is not a characteristic of Tezuka's drawing, is that he loved animals. So a lot of his drawing, it's not angular. It's very rounded, right? Softer touch. And then the eyes, he used it purely to for efficiency. He was a very prolific artist. He would create these manga for publication on a weekly basis, which is crazy, right? So he used the speed, the layouts, and the eyes to create efficiency so he could put more, increase the output. And then here, he just started using more bold way to use a column to show the depth and the layout.
1: In newspapers, or was this dedicated?
0: So these were comic books. So before he got here, these were newspapers. And thanks for asking. And this was actually in a more of a weekly magazine, like Times Magazine. And then at this point, he was making enough money. He was able to convince a publication to create a what's called a Akahon, Red Book, which was geared totally toward young kids, maybe 12 and under. That's what manga is. So manga was created with the customer focus being little kids. And then this is when he went completely off the chain here. So this is like one grid, right? Instead of four, he just has one now. And I just put that in there because it's kind of funny, because it just reminds you of The Lion King, right? Even down to the the cliff. So, yeah, I one of these days, I'm probably to go talk to Imagineers. Like, hey, just, you know, no harm, no foul. Just want to know, curious. And this is the full on Prince Sapphire. And again, I guess the reasons out the window when you're reading these manga, and there's a reason for that too. And then I just want to just keep showing you. This is a blackjack. So this is all, you know, before he passed away. You can see that his use of grid is getting really more refined. So, you know, you show the eyes, the speed of the storyline going this way. This one, he started using the perspectives, right? So you go from here, far, you know, getting closer. And I've not seen something like this in American comics, maybe in Marvel and... actually in Batman. And next workshop, it'd be kind of interesting for the cover, you know, put a comparison between here's Japanese anime and here's American anime and see if this progression of use of these grid went along the same way. Maybe just that people got bored and started doing something, you know, different innovation. And this is where one of his later works he did. And I love this part where the kid is losing his consciousness, but he's not only showing it visually, but he's also probably showing it from perspective, you know, from inward to outward, where he loses consciousness. So a little bit more on the style innovation. You all know about the kawaii eyes, and I think a lot of the hit on the Eventbrite was because, oh, why did kawaii come? So Tezuka, at least in Japan, was the first person to use eye as an not only to the window to the soul, but to show the emotion more efficiently. And then wide-eyed characters, it just seems more, I guess, inviting, right? Because people seem to enjoy playing with little kids. And again, he said that, but I think, this is just my personal opinion, but it was efficient display of expression. Again, he was so prolific, and he had such a hard deadline. He had to produce a certain amount of comics on a weekly basis. So he starts Monday, the due date was Friday, right? Because he had to publish on a Saturday. So the more he could do with less drawing and less grid, the better off he was. So I think he used this efficiency as a way that drove him to do more large wide-eye characters. This is his first character that he drew when he was 17. This is obviously more stylized now because this was redone when he was in late 30s. But this, it started out like this, just a dot, very efficient, right? And then this one, as you can see, he was also using glasses as a way to show people being smart. This is where he started using the big eyes. This guy, believe it or not, was modeled after his friend's grandfather. And you're going to see this guy throughout his entire work. He'll show up somewhere. It's called Hige no Oyaji. Yes.
2: So there are probably peers with Stan Lee.
0: That would be interesting, yeah. Mm-hmm. Yeah, so that's one thing, when I was doing research for this workshop, because I did have to go, you know, find out, okay, here's what I'm thinking. That's what I want to do for next workshop next year, maybe do the comparison. Yeah, do a, Western and Japanese anime, and maybe even go deeper and say, okay, here's Stan Lee, here's Tezuka, let's do it and see what happens. That would be really interesting. Thank you so much. You guys know what this is? I'm dating myself. These are what admin office workers used to wear back in the day, not to dirty their sleeves. Yeah. Yeah, that's right, back in the day, yeah. So here, remember this guy here? So when Tezuka started working with him, he started using more of the eyes to express, have him express himself. And he really couldn't quite get away from the first one he did. So this kid kind of stayed along. And then the glasses guy now gets a dot too. So you can see that how more expressive these eyes are providing the characters. This is one of the early drawings that he did when he was developing a copy, I guess, like a design book for Astro Boy and Udon. As you can see, he has a very detailed note on what the eye should look like, and he starts out with an eye, always. Same thing with Udon. And this is another example of how that he starts with an eye. Well, yeah, he starts with a face, but then the eyes always have like maybe four components to show different expressions. More than you guys want to know at this point, right? It's like, okay, got it. Got that with the eyes. Early drawings, again, I'm just kind of covering the eyes because the eyes that he used for these are all little girls. But this one is more of a old, maybe teenagers, maybe late 20s. And you can start to see how he used the eyes to even kind of display their age. Yeah, maturity, thank you. And you're thinking, what about the guys? Same thing, guys get a little bit more, they get a really thick eyebrows, but they also get the expression too. So the more of these little iris stuff you see, the detail, if you can see the detail compared to this guy and this guy, this one's more detail. This one I threw in there because it's Triton. I did not know, I've forgotten that Tezuka did a whole series called The Triton of the Sea, and that this is a little Triton with his little sidekick, Dolphin. And again, Dolphin gets an eye too, so. And then more, because again, Tezuka loved animal characters. You know what this guy is? It's the Astro Cat. Dun, dun. I did not know this guy existed until when I was in a research workshop, and notice he goes into detail. He's wearing the same belt as Astro Boy. These two guys are from the Jungle Emperor. And then this is Leo's son, Luke, another dolphin from Triton, one of the dog characters from his other series. This one is the first animal character he created. And I think this is very Disney-esque here. So there is a lot of back and forth influence going on. This one, I would say, as Stacy would mention, this is his mature women's eyes. And what I've noticed that is that it's a little thinner. And then here, it's really interesting how he contrasts the black and white to show his the eyes.

this is more of a probably say early 30s. And obviously this one's younger, in mid 30s. So he's starting to see the, how he uses eye to even show without talking about the age. You kind of see it. Okay, and then this legacy part here. So when World War II devastated the country, obviously, Japan, right? And everywhere else in the world. Tezuka was, I think he was about 13. He was 17 when World War II was coming to an end. So he has seen the complete devastation of the war, right? He actually, I found out that I should have known this. He actually grew up in the same neighborhood that my grandmother and my mom grew up in. So they might have been friends at one point, which is kind of scary. And my grandmother was, you know, before she passed away, would talk about the war. Sometime good, sometime not so good. But I remember her telling me that after this one certain firebombing that happened, the only way that the family could find their way back to the home was to walk along the train track, because everything else was just like burned to the ground. So they couldn't even tell, you know, which way was which. So imagine, that's how he came out. So Tezuka always knew that what he wanted to do was provide hope and dreams to his generation, but the younger generation, having come out of this, you know, mind-bending devastation called war. But the occupation force that came to Japan, called General Headquarters, GHQ, prohibited certain genre of manga, because they were afraid that, because manga was so popular at the time, that they were afraid that if they would do like the samurai genre, the, you know, knights in a shining armor, they were afraid that that was going to create an uprise within a young generation. It was that time. It was that time of the, you know, of the era where that was probably plausible. So they said, okay, no more samurai, no more anything to do with avenging the death of your lord. It's got to be something that's totally innocuous. So Tezuka thought, okay, well, technology. I like technology. So that's why he kind of pivoted to sci-fi. And then what happened was manga was boycotted by the educators. They're like, you can't possibly have these kids reading about animals that could talk or robots that are, you know, had heart. You cannot do that. So there was an uprising among the educators in Osaka region where he lived, where they were trying to ban the books that, or the manga he was drawing. So he said, okay, I got it. So he did iterate many times over to at least stick with this principle as providing a kind of the genre that was provide a, you know, something, a hope and a dream for little kids, but would also alleviate the pressure he was getting from the educators and the government. But that's kind of what became the groundwork for modern anime. So this is an example of his early works right after the war, and it's called The Lost World. But of course, you know, in Japan, R as L, so that's why it says R. He meant lost, like you know. But already he's already illustrating the space, you know, the space, right? So this is where he was starting to pivot toward more sci-fi and technology. And then here he was already exploring travel to Mars. And this was again, this was written, this was about, I would say, 1948-ish. So he's already thinking about this. And it's kind of surprising to me that why would educators continue to, you know, give Tezuka a hard time about creating a manga that's going to be a good read for the kids. So this is a Astro Boy's, how he looks inside, right? And this is really popular in Japan, where they do a kind of exploded view of anything that's mechanical. This actually, I've been told by my uncle, led him to be an engineer. Because for little kids, like, this is really cool. You know, here's the eye, the searchlight, you know, artificial voice box, electronic heart, engine, propulsion engine, hearing aid, and then here's a jet engine that's here, and there's here for him to fly. So he's creating also just

0: iterating to make sure that it was interesting to the kids, but also not get too far off that the educators were coming down on them. This is after he pivoted to the medical cartoon or medical manga called Blackjack. So between the war, he became a medical doctor, licensed medical doctor, even though his character is not licensed. But then he was also continuing with his manga production, and he was pulled aside by his professor and said, "You're going to kill somebody. You should not be a doctor anymore, even though you're licensed. You should probably continue with manga." I guess you could say that in Japan. So he stopped with his medical practice and continued with his manga. So when he had his the slump that I told you about, he went back and got all his medical notebook from his medical school days and created this manga, which became a phenomenal success. So the influence, and I'm kind of jumping fast forward here, what this did, what Astro Boy created over many years led to this. This is a brand new show you can see on YouTube original. It's called Obsolete. Phenomenal, hyper detail. It's amazing. It's just, I love watching it. But this kind of anime would not have been possible without first Tezuka Osamu firing the imagination of the young kids who thought, you know what, I want to do something like that, and I want to do more of it. And then this is a little cheesy, I understand. But so the creation of Prince Sapphire and Princess Knight led to Sailor Moon, because it was okay to create a genre of cartoon or a manga that had a little girl as a superhero, right? So this, again, became a huge hit in Japan. I think he did like maybe, it's usually in 20, 25, 30 volumes. So this is very famous. I remember watching it when I was a kid too. And then, so when Sailor Moon eventually came along, they're like, oh, yeah, no, of course, one girl hero, of course there is. Another of his Tezuka's legacy is his love to for future development. He did it out of necessity because he had this, he was the first tenant of this studio apartment, 250 square feet, no AC, typical Japan, right? So basically, you shared a bathroom, kitchen, and whatever. But because he was at this point fairly famous because of Astro Boy, all these other younger anime characters or anime artists wanted to come live in the same place that he was. So this became like a little miniature incubator where he provided mentoring, instructions, introduction to publishers, and all of these guys became a success. And I'll show you what they did. So, okay, I'll show you the place for. This is where Tezuka lived, and all these little, this is super small. This is actually a museum now. If you see it, it's super tiny. It's like smaller than a studio, maybe a one bedroom size. But that's where they worked together, they lived together, they drank together, took a bath together, and they became just super close. And I think his original protege was about eight kids because they were kids. They all became very famous manga artists themselves, and then they, in turn, mentored more kids, and that's how his legacy is enduring even to now. So you probably know this guy, Doraemon. Doraemon was one of the characters of one of his proteges. Again, you're my age. Masked Rider is a hugely famous among us. Bakabon is a gag. So you had the superhero guy. This was the only woman on protege he had. This one, interestingly enough, was a male manga artist, but because he took Tezuka's example of creating Princess Knight, he's like, yeah, of course, I'm gonna create Magician Sally. So again, if you ask someone my age, hey, sing the Magic Sally song, I could do it in a heartbeat. It was that popular. And then this is another one, Secret of Aqua-chan. Again, I don't remember the theme for this one, but I could sing you this one, like, by heart. And this one is also a Iron Man 28. So I think there was a Iron Man Western cartoon. I can't remember what it was. Iron Giant, I think it was called. So that's what reminds me of that one. But all these guys came along because of Tezuka. Because being good enough wasn't going to lead to publications. So Tezuka, being a prolific guy, goes, hey, I can meet the deadline, but how about if you talk to this guy? Maybe he could add to your magazine. So that's how he helped him out. So these guys are all results. So it started out with the Astro Boy that led to, the Masked Rider. And Masked Rider then is, if you go to Comic-Con, you'll probably see the latest one. I think they're on like the 20th generation of Kamen Riders because they all, every few years they're going to come up with a new one. The Iron Giant became Majin Gazetto, which is, I think, having a recent resurgence. Because whereas Astro Boy had a heart of a boy and was, pretty independent, Mazinga had to have like a little helicopter here with a human in it. So it wasn't quite, quite autonomous. This guy led to Kashan and then Gatchaman. And you guys all probably remember Speed Racer. I remember it was a Maha Goho, Go-Go, and I could probably sing you a song if you like. But that led to Evangelion, which is hugely popular right now. And also, this one and this one, Ghost in the Shell. And this is original, the first cover of the Ghost in the Shell in manga. And this guy was interesting because he actually was a protege of this guy. So Tezuka, this guy, and this guy. And he did not have a publisher. He actually published his, self-published his first book. So it was one of the only time in the recent anime history where he was discovered. He was not necessarily discovered. He just self-published his anime, and that blew up. And so that led to this. So you guys know Akira also, not one of the major hits that that came to from Japan to the United States. And he was a protege of, this guy. It goes this way. And then this one was interesting. The creator of the Goku, of the Dragon Ball Z, said, you know what? Goku's hair was modeled after Atomu, the Astro Boy, which I did not know, but that was kind of cool. This was on Twitter the other few weeks back. Industry pioneer. So talk about the difference, right? So manga, as I said, came from what's called the Red Book. The Akahon was developed between 1930s and 1940s, and it was targeted toward little kids, boys and girls 12 and under. Manga came and took place of Akahon, right? Because Akahon, don't forget, was like a four, yonkoma, the four grids. So manga was more of a story narrative, longer character development and all that. And then Gekiga came along, and I'll cover that in a minute. Gekiga was more mature audience, not quite Adult Swim, but Gekiga was maybe 16, boys 16 and over. It was usually all boys, very violent, very bloody, something that was completely different from Tezuka. In fact, Tezuka actually railed against it because he thought that, we can't have these violent Gekiga, because that's really going against what he thought the artist should be providing young kids, right? But then Gekiga was created by post-World War II kids, so not someone that went through World War II, so maybe they have a different outlook. So you put these together, and you have anime. So someone asked me, goes, what's the difference? Because, anime is, so just the old combination of that. That's what it is. That's what we know what it to be now. So what he did, how did he ignite the industry? Back in 1960s, there was no manga artist that had his own production company. They're all beholden to the publishers, right? Their whims. So Tezuka said, I'm going to create my own production company. So in 1962, he created Mushi Production, Tezuka Productions. And then he started experimenting in short films. Once he started doing short films, he said, I'm going to do television series, which really angered the movie production companies like Toei, because Toei was thinking about doing TV production, but Tezuka came in and just did it, and that was the Astro Boy. And after he did Astro Boy in 1965, he's like, well, I want to do a full feature film. And that's what the Jungle Emperor or the Kimba the White Lion was. And then he also used, like I said, I kind of misworded this, but throughout, he was very equal on who the star and role had, the character. He called them stars, like a human stars. So you always had, yeah.
1: Was Miyazaki here as well?
0: I'm gonna get to that. Okay. Yes. Yes and no. And then there's also a Miyazaki book out there too. I have two slides on that one. So this is after he started his production company, he created this. This is on YouTube if you kind of want to take a look at it. It's called the Arumachi no Monogatari, which means like a story on a story from a street corner. Very colorful, kind of a little avant-garde-ish, but it was the first 30-minute commercial anime in Japan, and he did it through his own production company. Then, obviously, you know, he did the TV series called Astro Boy, which, by the way, he did it with next to nothing. He said he just told the TV company called Fuji TV. Said, hey, I'll do it. I want to do it. I'm going to do it. And at that point, he had a pretty good royalty coming in from his other works. He's like, I don't care how much it costs. I'm doing the production. I'll make it happen. And it's like, you know, Mr. Tezuka, this is like a weekly series. He's like, nope, done. Which angered the Toei film production company where Miyazaki was working at the time. So that's one of the start of their little differences. He eventually did create this movie called Phoenix, but he died before this was completely done. So you could see part of it on YouTube, and the book's amazing. The theme is really out there, so it might just take one workshop to talk about it, but it was one of his last works. So all throughout, he's making money. He's got the production company. You know, he's made his full feature movie. He got the TV series that's been amazing. But he's starting to see that his proteges are doing really well. They're right at his heel, right? So he was like, what is this? And it was called, that's the rise of Gekiga, the mature audience, right? What was happening at the time, this is 1960 in Japan, and as with the United States, there was all this social unrest, you know, the labor issues, you know, the equal pay, Korean Wars and all that happening, beginning of Vietnam, a lot of unrest. So I think the people just wanted something more, I don't know, a little bit more different, not happy, you know, animals talking. They wanted something more, I guess, graphic or... different, I guess, just different. So, but Tezuka almost didn't make the transition because he's thinking, what, I'm doing well, so why would I want to change this stuff, audience? But I think he realized he needed to pivot. This is where he was like not doing customer discovery. So this is what Gekiga is. I don't know if you guys seen this. This is Gorigo 13, one of the most famous Gekiga, very violent. It's about an assassin that goes around the world, you know, assassinating people. This is Tomorrow's Joe, boxing, so obviously very violent, very graphic. This is the star of Giants, Koji Nohoshi, about a pitcher who goes through this completely masochistic training to become the star. And this one was the only one that Tezuka liked. It's called The Sign is V, and it's based on an Olympic entry from Japan. This is the area when I think the Japanese got a first gold medal in women's volleyball. So he did pivot, because he had to, right? He could not stop the rise and the tide of Gekiga. So he said, okay, I'm gonna go back to what I know as a medical doctor. I'll use that as a basis for Gekiga pivot. So very mature theme. Like I said, it's about a unlicensed doctor who does this amazingly complicated surgery on people he seems worthy. And then on the layout, he's very, very dynamic and very graphic, right? And then, like I said, hyper detailed. But what it did do

0: So this is
1: Disney. So Walt Disney had a huge impact on Tezuka. And in fact, this actually book was written by Tezuka Osamu about Walt Disney. It's not, you cannot buy it right now because of, I'm sure there's like a multiple copyright, international and domestic. But so this is where it kind of goes back and forth, right? Circle of life, literally. So in 1942, Bambi came out. The eyes, notice, the animals, cutesy animals, fluffy and whatnot. He watched it, Tezuka watched it 80 times. So even though he may say, I didn't copy it, he might have just ingested it, all the techniques. And in 1950, he came out with The Jungle Emperor or Kimba the White Lion. So 1965, we come up with the full feature movie. And in 1994, here we are. So it's almost like a full circle, but it's all, to me, it's all give and take. So Tezuka was influenced by Disney. The Disney Imagineers were influenced by Tezuka. So it's all literally, should we just start in Circle of Life now? No, Jen. Jen said no. And then, he had to leave, but the Tezuka Miyazaki, you all know who Miyazaki Hayato is, right? He's the founder of Ghibli Studio. I love Ghibli. My daughter does too. But when Tezuka died, Miyazaki actually made a statement, which is fairly famous, because I remember it too. He's like, there's not a one thing Tezuka-sama contributed to Japanese animation. And you're thinking, why would he say that? Right? So I started thinking, why would he say that too? So I started kind of diving deep into Miyazaki's biography. And because I know a lot about Tezuka, but I didn't know about him. I just know his work. Miyazaki is an impressionist. And Tezuka just like simplified design. When I read that, I go, oh, that makes sense now. That's why he didn't like Tezuka's work. Whereas Miyazaki had a team of people doing extended production. In fact, he told one of the vendors, if you want something from us, it's going to take 3 months. Because don't forget, he worked for a movie company, right? He worked in a corporation. Tezuka, Fast and Furious, he said, hey, I'll do 50 pages in a week. Because he was an entrepreneur, right? He's a startup guy. So just, I think it came down to me, Miyazaki's establishment, he was a scrappy startup guy. Big budget, didn't have a budget because he didn't need it, because he just said, I'll just use my royalty to pay, bankroll whatever the project I'm doing. So if you know his work, Totoro, you guys know Totoro? If you think of Miyazaki Totoro, it makes perfect sense because he is Atomu. So imagine Astro Boy and Totoro going at each other. I'm like, oh, of course, they're not going to get along. So that's kind of what it came down to. But they did share one thing. And this is actually a drawing that Tezuka did as a biographical cartoon series. He called that The Fortress of Paper. This is a devastation after the firebomb in Osaka, where they conscripted young school kids to build weapons, right? Because most of the adults were actually at war. And so Miyazaki and Tezuka both were very heavily affected by World War II. But they took it differently, how they use that to create their arts. But at the end of the day, I think they both were trying to create a work that's going to provide hope and just have kids being kids. So I think in the end, they're both great people. I'm just sorry that they couldn't get along or get their difference together. It's also interesting that whereas Tezuka's family lost everything in the war, but Miyazaki's, they lived in different locations, so they did not lose everything. And it's also interesting that Miyazaki's family is a scion of a company that made the Zero Fighters. So if you guys saw the latest movie he has, the Heron, The Boy of Heron or something. So the last two movies he did, one was the

0: a anime about the designer of the Zero Fighter, and the current one is about World War II. So it'd be interesting to see what he comes up next, because it's starting to go back to, he's starting to kind of go inward to see, you know, maybe kind of exercise his own demon within. But whereas Tezuka did it differently, maybe that's what Miyazaki's doing it too. I know it's kind of super philosophical, but that's my thought. So anyway, so legacy, or, you know, the storytelling, the influence, his focus on science fiction and tech. I can't tell you without, you know, showing you the slide again, how much of an effect that Tezuka Osamu's Astro Boy had on the psyche of little kids. Because if you see any anime coming out of Japan right now, it all has an element of robotics, right? Technology, really far out emerging technology. It all came out, I believe, because of Tezuka's, you know, kind of far-reaching influence he had. He may not have thought of it. All he did was create a little, you know, little robot that loved people and then had a heart. But that's all led to everything else now. So before, he died of stomach cancer in 1989, and right after his surgery, against the advice from his doctor and his family, he traveled from Tokyo to Osaka to talk to the elementary school kids for the last time. And it's a school that he attended as a child. And he said, I want you guys to remember three things. Be curious, and it doesn't matter, just be curious to everything. It doesn't have to be anything, just be super curious. Always ask questions, go down the rabbit hole, just go out there and just find something that you love and continue on with it. And it's this one thing he said, I had a hard time translating what he said about adversity. He said, find one thing that's gonna shock you, one event that completely shocks you, but then remember that and hold it near and dear to your heart, because that's going to eventually provide you a benefit. And I'm still trying to figure out what he meant by that, but it may be resiliency. Adversity could be also turned into an opportunity for some, right? And then he said, cherish life. And after all he's gone through, and again, I didn't even go into detail of the war, what he went through during the war, because there's another culture, crazy culture back then, another 2 hour required for that, what happened to the young kids in Japan during World War II. Like my mom, he and my mom were about the same age. So my mom would tell me the stories of, the kids would go to school. They'll go to elementary school, high school, right? But when they got to high school, they march off to a factory to build, you know, bullets, aircraft parts. And in the afternoon, they have a physical training, and that consisted of, okay, here's a bamboo stick that we cut and, you know, made it pointy on the front, on the tip, and you're gonna use that against the Americans and British when they invade the country. And it's crazy, but that was normal for these kids. And they're always being told, you know, to be ready to die for the country. So in a sense, having seen someone like, you know, like my mom and Tezuka go through all that, but yet still have enough of a hope and dream to create a wonderful art, that was kind of cool. But I think that's what he's trying to convey to the kids that he spoke to, just be, you know, cherish life. And I thought it was interesting that he mentioned curiosity. That's what Steve Jobs also said too, you know, stay curious, right? Anyway. So that's it. This is Tezuka going off in the sunset with all his characters. Some I didn't cover. But you got the princess, you got that Leo, Astro Boy, a couple of those I didn't mention. But yeah, anyway. Yeah, thanks. Do you have any questions? This, by the way, is the Atomu, Captain Atomu, the first Atomu. And Astro Boy was like basically like his brother or something. But they loved Astro Boy so much, this became that. And this here is another character you probably don't know about, is Kobaruto, Cobalt. Cobalt is a big brother of Atom, or Astro Boy. And then, of course, here's another shot of Astro Cat. I did not know about this guy. I mean, I'm a huge Astro Boy fan. And I go, wait, who's this guy? Is this a, and I go, oh, it's Cobalt. Did you not know? And I'm like, no, I'm sorry, I did not know that. Yeah. So, and then again, this is the first one that they did. I don't know why they're wearing clothes. He's wearing clothes, but I'm sure it's in a book. I'm sure. Yeah. Anyway, so thank you so much for coming out. Please fill out. Yes. Question.
1: Oh, yeah. Mm-hmm. Technology, like people and machines, and that goes back to Astro Boy. Mm-hmm. Part of me wonders, like, I think my generation maybe look at things in Japan, during the back half of the 20th century, would be a big electronics manufacturer. And part of me is wondering if that might be an influence that led to both Astro Boy and those later works.
0: It's possible.
1: Like a combination.
0: Yeah, it's a lot of combination, and I don't want to bring up, like, the defense industrial complex, but that had a lot to do with it also. Because believe it or not, if you guys ever get a chance to go to Kyushu or Hiroshima, there's an island called Kure Island, right? Or Kure region. It's about a quick train ride from Hiroshima. But Yamato, Imperial Japanese ship Yamato, was built there. Yamato, when it was built in like in late 1940s, before World War II was over, was probably one of the most advanced battleship in the world, right? So the propulsion system that was on top of Yamato that sent out the little patrol plane, they used that technology for the bullet train. They already had a single reflex lenses that became cameras. So a lot of the battle technology, war technology, unfortunately, led to the resurgence of Japanese economy and, like you say, electronics. So that has something to do with it, too. And I think even though Tezuko probably never admitted, that might have something to do with it, too. Because he was actually working in a factory doing making components.
1: Yeah.
0: Yeah. But, yeah, that's a great insight, though. Thank you. Yeah. But thanks for coming out.
2: Thank you.
0: Hey.

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0: when you think about reproduction or pregnancy, those are obviously very hormonally active states. There are lots of very timed specific hormonal steps that need to happen for somebody to get pregnant and to carry a pregnancy. Anywhere along the line, if there's something that is sort of messing with that hormonal signaling, then reproduction can go awry.
1: David is a 52-year-old with Down syndrome. Caregivers noticed that he's having trouble in his group home. He's been unable to do his laundry anymore. Previously neat room is now messy. He's hoarding food there. And now he needs assistance getting ready in the morning, which had never been

0: issue before. How specifically would we address a case like David's? Does he have dementia? Does he not? And how do we tell?
1: So we got all of them up there, and the last one on the right-hand corner is brachytherapy. The radiation is minimized when you use brachytherapy, when you have the radiation source actually in the area that you try to treat. So, you know, so the last 20 years or so, we're trying to demonstrate this physics advantage translate into a clinical improvement in patient outcome.

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This evening, we're going to talk about sleep and aging. And I'm going to ask you one favor. Don't fall asleep on me. We'll try to get through this whole thing. And hopefully, we'll share some of the knowledge that we've gained about sleep. And it turns out to be not everything that we want to know, but we're going to look into what happens to sleep as we age. Now, everything that has life sleeps one way or another. And some of these creatures and organisms have ingenious ways of sleeping. For example, take the dolphin there. A dolphin breathes air like you and I, has lungs, yet lives in the water and has to sleep. When you sleep, you sort of slow down and you stop swimming. And so what's it going to do? So the dolphin actually has this ingenious way of half of the brain sleeps at one time and half of the other. So he can still run around and sleep at one time or the other. You have fish, the birds sleep. And this right here represents a bacteria. Even bacteria sleep. Now, they don't sleep like you and I sleep, but they do have a quiescent time in their cycle, daily or yearly or monthly, whatever the bacterium is, that you can consider this as possible sleep. Even viruses go dormant to a certain degree. So everything that has life, that's the point of this slide, sleeps. So therefore, sleep must be important. It turns out that roughly about a third of our lives is spent sleeping. Now, some of us, maybe a quarter of our lives. And we'll talk about that, too, because it's important for health. For the longest time, we never paid attention to sleep. We all took it for granted that we went to sleep. And we paid attention to the time that we are awake. But it turns out that sleep, instead of just a time where the brain turns off, let's say a computer, you turn it off, it doesn't just turn off. Actually, some aspects of sleep, the brain is extremely active. In fact, the brain actually warms up in some what we call sleep stages. And it turns out that sleep is a very dynamic behavior that has specific categories of sleep that we call sleep stages. I sort of try to put them up here as stage one, stage two, stage three. Now they call them N1, N2, and N3, and REM sleep. Everybody remembers REM sleep because it's a very sexy word, right? REM sleep, rapid eye movement. And it turns out to be very important for health. And we'll talk a little bit about REM sleep too.

If all of you right now are sitting here, and I ask you just to look forward quietly and close your eyes, just for a second. Now you can open them now, all right? If I had EEG electrodes in your brain, your brain would do this exactly. You would right now, when you have your eyes open, your brain looks like this, your EEG, your electroencephalogram. As soon as you close it, you get what is called alpha waves, just pure alpha rhythm. And 90% of you will have this. Some of you do not have this. But 90% of us will have this alpha rhythm. And if your eyes start slowly to slow rolling eye motion like this, don't do that, because that means you're about to fall asleep. You're getting groggy. So that's why I only had you 2 seconds with your eyes closed. Then after that, you go into alpha dropout, you go to stage one sleep. Then you have these very specific packets of very fast frequency of the brain called sleep spindles. And there's other big waves called K-complexes, and that makes it stage two sleep. And you can actually rest in stage two sleep. Stage one sleep, it's like a transition. We can still hear a few things. Maybe 50% of us can still hear sweet nothings in our ears. Others are out already for the count. And then you get into deep sleep when you get these big, tall waves. And that is a very deep, restful sleep. The body is basically breathing. The breathing mechanism is now being guided by our metabolic rate. Very steady, very stable. And then you get into the chaotic part of REM sleep. REM sleep, that's when the brain actually warms up. We tend to cool down as we go to sleep, but it warms up and the body cools down, and you have these rapid eye movements. It's very interesting. They were first discovered in children. It was actually a fellow, physician fellow, that just looking at his little son, and the little eyes kept on moving, and they did an EEG, and you have these rapid eye movements during sleep. And that's REM sleep. So it's a very controlled, elaborate, precise mechanisms. And each one of these stages, we've discovered that they have physiological significance. And that's more than what we need to get into right now. There's the gamut as far as what people think about sleep. Now, this lady, some of you may know, Edith Piaf, who's a famous French singer and actress. And this is what she said about sleep. For me, sleep is a waste of time. I'm afraid to sleep. It's a form of death. Now, if you look at the scriptures, various religions, you'll see that death is equated, or it's an allegory to sleep, because it's sort of similar. You're unconscious when you sleep really good, okay? And you wake up in the morning, all of a sudden you wake up, it's 8 hours have gone by. It's like you were dead. You have no sense of time. And but it's really not dead. As I already mentioned, sleep is a very, very active process where we are doing certain physiological functions that later on I'll tell you what they do. But this is the way I look at sleep. A good laugh, a long sleep are the two best cures for anything. This is an Irish proverb. And it's true. If you don't sleep well, nothing works well. Your brain doesn't work well. Your heart doesn't work well. Your veins don't work well. Your arteries, you don't feel good. Your muscles, your skin deteriorates. That's why people talk about their beauty sleep. So sleep is very important. That's why 1/3 of our lives is spent sleeping. That's what we've discovered so far. So it's important. Now, the question always happens, why do we sleep? I remember back in medical school, I had a professor who was looking for substance S in the spinal fluid someplace, trying to see, you know, if he could do good work in 8 hours per day. What if he could be awake 24 hours a day and not having to sleep? He could do a whole lot more work. Well, I like my sleep. I don't like to stay awake all day long. But we found a few things that sleep does. And one of the things that we know for sure is that sleep has physical and mental restorative properties. Literally, when we go to sleep, the brain repairs itself. And that means that when we're awake, through this lecture here, what you're learning, you're putting in information, but it literally depletes your brain. It uses up ATP energy that we need, and it may even have some structural damage that when we go to sleep, it repairs itself. There's good evidence on this. There's something called adenosine that's a drug that we actually use in the intensive care unit. But it is a product of ATP. ATP, as you know, is the high energy compound that we have. That's what makes our muscles move, and that's the energy that we have in our bodies. It's actually a chemical. And when that gets metabolized, you get ATP, adenosine. And adenosine accumulates in the brain as we go through the day. And at night, when we go to sleep, it's the highest. And in the morning, when we wake up, it's the lowest. So it turns out that

the tight blood-brain barrier that we have that keeps certain drugs from our brain and protects our brain during the day, at night sort of loosens out up a little bit, and it's able to get rid of some of these chemicals and byproducts and wastes that accumulate in the brain. There's also certain genes that turn on only when we sleep, not when we're awake. And these genes, it's been described very well in animals, repair the Schwann cells. Schwann cells are cells, are a type of brain cells that cover the axons. Think of those as the wires going through our body. And the myelin membrane, which is the insulation, it repairs it. When you don't have insulation, you get into trouble. That's what multiple sclerosis does. The myelin membrane sort of breaks down, and now you got short circuits everywhere, and you got multiple sclerosis. So the brain literally repairs itself when we're asleep. Therefore, sleep is important. And if nothing works, at least when we get up in the morning, we no longer feel sleepy. It cures sleepiness. That's one of the good things about sleep. Now, why do we sleep? Sleep is also a state of cardiovascular relaxation. Even when you take a nap, even those 20 minutes, you know, a power nap, 15 minutes, 30 minutes, your heart rate, your blood pressure, your metabolic rate drops by about 10 to 20%. That's everybody. And that's, and the literature is called dipping. 85% of us are dippers. When we go to sleep, our blood pressure drops. And we feel that that is important for cardiovascular health. Even that little bit of a break of 15, 20 minutes may be beneficial for the heart to get a break, the blood vessels to get a break from the high pressure, blood pressure that we have. And we feel that it is a good prevention for cardiovascular disease. And indeed, a sleep disorder that we'll talk about tonight, obstructive sleep apnea, those people tend to get hypertensive. And hypertension is one of the first steps for developing cardiovascular disease, atherosclerosis, and then heart attacks, strokes, and things of that nature. So that's another, with at least that we can say is a reason why we sleep, other than repairing the brain. And this one is a very intriguing, I don't want to call it a reason to sleep, but it's something that happens during sleep. It has to do with processing of the information that you're getting right now or that you got throughout the day, and memory consolidation. It turns out that 80% of what you're going to remember tomorrow, or what you've learned tonight, it'll depend on how good a night of sleep you have tonight. 80%, that's quite a bit. And it turns out that when you sleep after you study, you're able to remember things and do well in a test. I'm not talking about 30, 40, up to 50, 70% improvement in your ability to recall things. And it turns out that the REM sleep is good for the gist of things. So you will do very well in a multiple choice question. You may not be able to write down the answer, but if I give you choices, you say, that's the answer. And the deep sleep, the one with the big tall waves, I saw you called delta waves, delta sleep, that one is very good for a spatial type of learning. For example, a surgeon learning a procedure, a pianist learning a piece, a gymnast learning a routine. That will consolidate that memory of that exercise that person was doing. And so, and in the morning, they'll be able to perform even better. So to learn, you have to be well rested. But to remember things, to consolidate your memory, you have to also sleep well. After you learn. So it's better to study and sleep and then take the test than to study and take the test. You'll do a whole lot better by doing it, just by getting those hours of sleep and getting some REM sleep and deep sleep in those cases. When I first learned about this, you know, and people who are doing this kind of work, it's amazing. How many hours we wasted studying all night long, and it comes a time that it's a diminishing returns. You just have to go to bed and be trustful that what you learn is going to be there, and indeed, sleep will help you do that. There are a few forces that drive us to sleep, and the one that everybody knows is the circadian force. But we're going to talk about the circadian homeostatic force, those two in red. The neurohormonal forces, not so much. But you know, there's a hormone that comes out, it's called melatonin. When we first go to sleep, you turn out the lights, melatonin comes on. If you turn on the lights, melatonin goes away. And so melatonin is pretty weak, but it does help us sleep. It helps us, we use it in the clinic to move sleep around, the sleep phase. Somebody's sleep delayed or sleep advanced, we use melatonin sometimes to help them that. And sociocultural forces, there's some countries

or peoples, that it is their habit to take a nap, a siesta in the evening, if you care. I go to visit my parents in Mexico, and they take their siesta. Even if they're in the field working, you go under a tree and take a siesta. And that may be also good for somebody's health, taking a siesta. But circadian forces. Circadian forces have to do with a suprachiasmatic nucleus. This is a nucleus. This is a little ball of cells that sits in the anterior hypothalamus, which is sort of in the front mid part underneath your brain. And it's directly attached to the optic nerves and to the eyes. And what rules this nucleus is bright light, actual light. And every cell in your body has a clock, a circadian clock. So if you take a cell and you make it alive, to stay alive in a petri dish, that cell will keep a certain rhythm that may not be 24 hours, but it has its rhythmicity. But the clock that rules them all is the suprachiasmatic nucleus. And this is an important clock because you probably notice this clock when you go to Europe or Asia, not South America or North America, but you travel east or west, you're out of sync. Even your bathroom necessities are out of sync. It's very bothersome. You're trying to have a good time, and you know what you used to go in the morning, now it has in the middle of the day, and it's very difficult, very bothersome. And that's the suprachiasmatic. Eventually, you become like the natives as long as you stick to the sun and go out there and act with the natives, pretty soon you'll do it. In fact, you can move this clock about an hour a day. You just be acting with the natives. So if you're 8 hours away, it'll take about a week to get to become like a native. I have here, again, talking about suprachiasmatic nucleus. This is more or less the propensity to fall asleep. This is falling asleep, and going up is waking up or being more aroused, more awakened. And this is our circadian rhythm through the day in somebody who's well rested and is sleeping well in a regular wake-sleep schedule. We're most awake around 9 in the morning. We sort of wake up again around 9 p.m. And we're most sleepy around 1 to 2 p.m. This is after you eat your meal, you sit down, and we take a nap. And then you're sleepiest around 1 to 3 in the morning or so. And this is why you can get up and go to the restroom and go right back to bed and fall back asleep. Unless you have insomnia, everybody can do this. If you get up to go to the restroom, you know, earlier than that or before that, you may not be able to fall asleep. Or after that, you may not be able to fall asleep as easily. This propensity to fall asleep is very much tightly associated with our core body temperature. We're the warmest when we're awake, and we're the coldest when we are very sleepy. And we wake up as we're warming up, and we fall asleep as we're cooling down. This is why when your doctor tells you, well, you have insomnia, take a hot shower and then go to bed. Well, so that's warming you up. You say, well, it's going to wake me up. But no, after you get out of the shower, you start cooling down, and that is what supposedly makes you promote sleep. So that's a little trick that we use. But this is the circadian rhythm. It is about 24 hours a day. In fact, the suprachiasmatic nucleus, the rhythm is not 24 hours a day. It's closer to 25 hours a day. If I put you in a dark cave, there's no light, nothing whatsoever, you will sleep and be awake in a rhythm that it's about 25 hours a day. But we live in a world that is 24 hours a day. Therefore, we need the sun. We need to be out there to entrain us into a 24-hour day. And that gets our clock in sync with our world. By the way, what planet in our solar system has a 25-hour day? It's a question. No one knows? I guess? Mars. Mars actually has a 25-hour day, or close to it, as compared to Earth, is 24-hour days. All of the others are either too fast or too slow. And some of them don't even turn. They just sit there like Mercury. But this is why some people say that we came from Mars. At least men came from Mars. That's what I say. This is called a hypnogram. If we do a sleep study on you, go to the lab, we put the electrodes into the EEG, and we plot the time here that you were in the lab sleeping, and then your sleep stages, you see a very nice pattern here. Every 90 minutes or so, you go into a REM period. And notice the REM periods are getting longer and longer and longer. And they actually, when we look at the REM, gets, let's call it deeper, or REM density increases. You're REMing your brains out. You're moving your eyes faster and faster as you go. And the last REM period can be a half an hour, can be 45 minutes. And REM sleep, 80% of our dreaming, we do it in REM sleep. And this is why most of us will wake up out of a dream in the morning.
And very interesting, when you wake up out of REM sleep, you're wide awake, you know exactly where you are, you know exactly what you need to do. When you wake up out of deep sleep, you're like headachy and you're wondering, what's going on? What time it is? What day is it? And eventually it takes you a few minutes to get your bearings. And luckily, we most of the time wake up out of REM sleep. Notice that deep sleep takes place mostly in the first half, first third of the night. And REM sleep, most of it happens in the last half or last third of the night. And so we have a few cycles of REM. And contrary to what people think that they should sleep like logs, we wake up around 10 times an hour. That's normal, pretty much normal. You're not aware of the awakening. It's tiny ones lasting 15 seconds or less. But that's enough to keep your muscle tone, move around a little bit, prevent deep venous thrombosis, clots in your legs. So the design is quite good that if you sit there without moving, you will get muscle damage and skin damage. In the ICU, when we sedate somebody, we don't turn them around. Within a day or two, they develop a pressure sore. And so it's important for us to maintain that muscle tone, those awakenings. And every 90 minutes, when you go to a REM period, we tend to wake up fully. We'll wake up maybe a minute or so. You may not even remember that you woke up, but you may turn around, take a big sigh, and go right back to sleep. Or in some cases, like men, when we get older, we get up and go to the restroom because that prostate is killing us. And there's a few more changes that are normal in sleep that I need to just mention to you before we get into as we get older. But temperature. When we go into REM sleep, we become poikilothermic. That means that you tend to go to room temperature. We cannot control our temperature when we're in REM sleep. We become colder. We do not sweat. We do not shiver when we're in REM sleep. And we become like amphibians. You know, they need to be in the sun to get warm up. Luckily, we don't stay there that long. We cannot move when we're in REM sleep. This is why when you're having that nightmare and a lion is chasing you, you don't just bolt out of the room and then you'll crash into the window or something. We just don't move. Although I'll show you there's the final, hopefully we'll get to everything, the final sleep disorder has to do with people who can move during REM sleep. Blood pressure, we talked about the dipping already. Hypoventilation. We don't breathe as deeply when we're asleep. And that's okay for most of us. You know, right now, if I do an oximetry, look at how much oxygen you have in your blood, most of you will be 97, 98, 99. The younger ones will be 99, 100, all right? And when we go to sleep, so it'll drop to 96, 95. Who cares? It's perfectly normal. But if somebody has COPD or interstitial lung disease or pulmonary hypertension, then going to sleep can be deleterious or dangerous because their oxygen saturation may drop enough to cause other problems. All right, so that's normal sleep. And what happens when you have abnormal sleep? This is a survival curve where you show here years. They follow these patients for 10 years, and everybody's alive at first. You know, people die, so even normal, these are normal people. By the time 10 years goes by, you know, a good, 15% died or something like that. But compared to people who had sleep apnea, this is severe, this is moderate, and this is mild sleep apnea. The point of this slide is this, that when you have abnormal sleep, in this case, obstructive sleep apnea, people snore and choke and gasp all night long, at the end of 10 years, there is a significant difference between normal and mild versus those who had severe sleep apnea as to their survival. So sleep and good sleep quality appears to be important for our survival. As we have gone through the years, in the last 50 years, we have, as a group, slept less and less. And there's people have discussed why. You know, there's a number of reasons why. But I can tell, you know, there's gadgets in our home that we look at all the time. And so we've slept less and less. And it turns out that how long you sleep, it's emerging as a very important health factor. In their study, some of these studies, I'm talking about thousands of people. This one is about 7,000 individuals. This one's about 73,000 individuals. This one was about 1 million. It was from UCSD right here. Obviously, when you're talking about these kinds of studies that are huge, we're talking about a questionnaire and asking people how long they sleep and then correlating that with their health status. It turns out that if you sleep less than 6 hours in this study, less than 5 hours in this study, higher risk of high blood pressure, coronary artery events, heart attacks. And in this one here, if you could graph that, it would be like a U-shape, where if you slept less than 7 to 8 hours, your health is worse. If you slept more than
7 to 8 hours, your health

also is worse, and including death. You can put anything there. So it's a U-shaped topical curve. So sleep becomes very important. It appears that there is a specific number of hours that are best for adults, 7 to 8. That's the recommended sleep for adults. That puts you in a plane where you're more likely to have better health. It turns out that those who sleep long are probably already sick. But those who sleep short sleep, those are still healthy that may get sick or have more problems because they don't sleep long enough. So, aging and sleep. What gets us from this to that? All right, so that's what we're going to be talking a little bit about today. And the three factors that for a good night's sleep is really three, is schedule, duration, and quality of sleep. We don't have a whole lot of control over our quality of sleep. For example, if you drink 3 beers and then go to sleep, your sleep quality is not going to be that good. All right, if you drink a bunch of water and then go to sleep, you're going to wake up a lot to go to the restroom. So there is some control, but other than that, not a whole lot. But the schedule and duration, we do have control over those aspects of our lives. Sometimes, we're ruled by the clock. Sometimes we're actually ruled by the late night show. We have to watch Stephen Colbert or whoever these guys are, all right? But you know what? I'll tell you a secret. These guys are in YouTube. And just go there. You can watch them there at any time you want, all right? So. Instead of in the middle of the night. So we're creatures of habit. We need to be able to have a specific time to go to sleep, especially as we get older, because there's so many things you want to do. How many of you are retired? Most of you? Well, most of you, okay. So you have the whole world and you have time, right, in your hands and money, hopefully. So you can go anywhere you want. You can think of all kinds of things, but you still need your habits of sleep. We call it sleep hygiene. Doesn't mean you don't bathe before going to bed. It means that you have good rules of sleep. And so going to bed at the same time and getting up at the same time as a habit, sometimes you're going to stay late because of whatever, but that's very important for our health. Preparing for bed, making it auspicious so that you can sleep. It's somebody with insomnia, they finish watching, I don't know, CSI or something like that. You can't sleep after watching that, especially if you have insomnia. You watch a couple murders, you can't sleep that. So you have to prepare yourself to go to sleep. And wake up at the same time in the morning. And by all means, something that I may not have here, but it may be sprinkled throughout there. If you get at least 30 minutes to a half an hour of bright light in the morning, outdoors, no sunglasses. In the morning, the sun won't give you cancer, okay? It won't give you cataracts either. It's coming from the side, but it's bright, it's beautiful. It's the strongest, one of the strongest natural antidepressants we have. It gives you energy, gives you strength. Don't go in the noonday sun. Only mad dogs and Englishmen do that. Don't do that. But in the morning, it's beautiful. Do that, and I will probably be out of a job if you do that, all right? So the National Sleep Foundation has a few recommendations for how long should we be sleeping. And as you notice here, the trend, when we're young, we need lots of sleep, 14 to 17 for a newborn. By the way, their sleep is not quite like ours. They only have 2 stages when they're newborns. By the time they're 6 months old, now they're getting their 4 stages like we all have. And then the sleep duration drops down. And for us down here, older adults, 7 to 8 hours of sleep per night. Pretty similar to the, I'm still a young adult, my goodness. Okay, that's good. Or just an adult, I'm sorry, not a young adult. But 7 to 8 hours of sleep per night is what is recommended. So it's time to go home and make an assessment of your sleep habits, your sleep hygiene, and make a few healthy changes, and I think it's going to reward you tremendously. Now, as we age, we look at EEGs, our pattern of sleep, what we call the sleep architecture, also changes. And there's a few changes that every study has shown that are pretty much engraved in stone. One is the decline in the total sleep time. Notice here how when somebody is less than 5 years old or so, this is the total sleep time they do in the night, in minutes, and when we are aged, we sleep less. Also, the WASO. The WASO is the wake after sleep onset. How consolidated your sleep is. That also goes up. So there's more aches and pains and prostates and hot flashes and things like that that wakes us up. And so we end up more awake at night. REM sleep actually doesn't suffer that much. It stays pretty much okay.
But deep sleep, slow wave sleep, this one really drops. And by the way, I'm sorry to say this, but most of the drop has to do with men. We do about 20-25% deep sleep when we're an adult. But as we age, men, by the time they're 85, they'll probably have less than 5% deep sleep. As compared to women, they still keep probably 15-18%. They drop, but not as much as men. We still don't know why. I blame testosterone. I don't know. We still don't know why that happens, because our brains do atrophy as we get older, and that may have something to do with it, but I don't think men's brain atrophy more than women's, but we do lose it quite a bit. There are a few things also that we lose, but that's one of the major ones for sleep. The others, stage one may go up a little bit, stage two a little bit, but other than that, those are the major changes that we see as we get older with sleep. And so if we can't change some of these things, we can do other things around sleep, such as the hygiene. If you have a sleep disorder, take care of it, and to improve the quality of our sleep to the best of our ability, and therefore improve our health. Now, these are some common sleep disorders that we like to get through. But we'll talk about obstructive sleep apnea, insomnia, advanced sleep phase circadian disorder, and REM sleep behavior disorder. These are sleep disorders that are quite common as we get older. And this is why I brought these. So what's obstructive sleep apnea? It's intermittent repetitive obstruction or collapse of the upper airway. It's a mechanical process in most cases, although there's other reasons for it too other than mechanical, associated with a drop of blood pressure because you're not breathing. You're completely choking, you're not breathing, oxygen drops, and I tell you, some of these apneas can last 2-2.5 minutes. And very long, you sit there, when is this guy gonna breathe, you know? Should I go in and shake him? And that's what happens. The bed partner ends up shaking them awake because it's bothering them. You know, this guy is not, usually it's the man, this guy is not breathing. And so, because they're trying to breathe against a closed throat, that activity makes them sweat. They sweat, they wet usually the pillow, and then it wakes them up. And luckily, that's what saves them, because that by awakening up, they snore and choke and gasp and carry on, do that 4 or 5 times, breaths, and then they fall back asleep. They do it again, repeat the whole thing again. Heart rate also goes down as you have the apnea, and it's like stepping on the brakes and the gas at the same time on a car, because the heart rate goes down, but the blood pressure starts going up. And when you start breathing again, you no longer are stepping on the brakes, not just the gas, and then the heart rate really shoots up and blood pressure really goes up. And that's a tremendous amount of stress in the cardiovascular system. And I actually have a graph here from one of our patients. This is about 10 years ago. Here at UCSD, this person has severe obstructive sleep apnea. We're just going to focus on this. By the way, this patient is in REM sleep. REM sleep gets worse when you're apnea gets worse when you're in REM because you're paralyzed. You're totally choked out. And there are two channels for airflow, two channels for effort, respiratory effort. And this channel is for saturation, how much oxygen you have in your blood. Notice there's lack of air movement at all. Here, almost a minute in this case. Notice how the effort is crescendo, and the patient is also paradoxing, meaning that the chest is going in, the belly is going out, because there's no air movement, and the belly has to move somehow. The belly is stronger than the chest when we breathe. And notice the desaturation from 95-94% down to 66%. Tremendous amount of stress in the cardiovascular system. So this patient has severe obstructive sleep apnea, especially in this case during REM sleep. And you can't see the heart rate here, but it speeds up here and then it slows down again. There are other cases that is more prominent than in this one. So how many of us have obstructive sleep apnea? I just highlighted two here in this graph of the prevalence of specific populations. Older veterans, I am the chief of sleep medicine at the VA hospital. If I walk in the wards or in the hallways, anybody I see, 80% of the time, I'm going to be correct saying, this has sleep apnea, has sleep apnea, has sleep apnea. Because they're older, they're overweight, blood pressure, hypertension, diabetes, a number of other risk factors. And so 80% will have significant obstructive sleep apnea that needs to be treated, addressed. And the elderly, 50 to 70%, just in the fact that we're getting older, we tend to get obstructive sleep apnea. As we get older, things get bigger. You know, the ears get bigger, the nose get bigger, things start sagging, okay? The uvula, the subpalate is floppy in there. So
very easy to choke. The tongue gets bigger. And if you're overweight, it's even worse. And so the elderly, we tend to also get obstructive sleep apnea. And as you can see, the risk factor is also for women and for men. And I didn't put the reference here, but it just goes to show that aging has a lot to do with the prevalence of obstructive sleep apnea. It tends to level off around the age of 65, 70. And that is probably just a survival effect because people have died off and now it's just the strongest survive and they don't change. So who gets obstructive sleep apnea? It is really a public health problem because in epidemic proportion, you saw 80, 70% of us when we get older, we get it. Young people have it. I believe that there's two types of sleep apnea, one that I call malignant sleep apnea, hasn't picked up in the literature yet. Those who are 30 to 60, strongly associated with being obese, and that has very prominent or very important cardiovascular complications. They will get a heart attack or a stroke sometime, the younger. And then you have the sleep apnea that happens just because we get older. You know, the floppiness that I described, that's exactly. And so that one is not as bad, but when somebody is sleepy, we do treat them. But, you know, people who are like this gentleman actually gave us permission to use his picture. And it's got short, thick neck, truncal obesity, skinny arms, skinny legs, maybe hypertensive diabetes. And but what about her? Do you think she would get sleep apnea? Okay, most of us say, nah, she's young, she's thin, and but I tell you, up to 25 to 30% of patients who have sleep apnea are thin. I have patients who look like her. And it is a social problem. They can't keep a boyfriend or even the family. They go on trips with their girlfriends and they have to rent a room by themselves. Because they snore too much and they say, you go out there. And so it can become a social problem, including this, the consequences. You can dress them up, comb their hair, bathe them, but you can't take them out anywhere because they fall asleep. And even back in the times of Flintstones, this guy, you know, got into trouble because he fell asleep at the wheel, save a tooth tire. And up to 20% of car accidents, sleepiness had to do with it. The cop doesn't ask about it, but research has been showing that 20-25% of these folks fell asleep and they just didn't tell anybody. And how many of you have bumped another car because you fell asleep? Okay, so it's a fellow with me. All right. I didn't do any damage, okay? And other consequences, lack of concentration, you crash your car because he wasn't paying attention. Changes in personality. Men, not just sleep apnea, if men, we are sleep deprived, we tend to be bad. We were angry, we're impatient, we chew the heads of people off. And when we treat them, they're like little lambs. And women, on the other hand, they tend to be more like lack of energy. They just don't have the desire to do anything. They're tired. Men just get angry and upset. And erectile dysfunction, depression, fatigue, family discord, usually is the man hitting, but here the woman's the one that got upset. And somebody had those on the internet, you know, just the various features of sleep apnea, so I picked them up there. But the consequence that we're most afraid of, because it takes time, it's very insidious, is cardiovascular disease. So whatever you want, you know, obesity, hypertension, hypersomnia, stroke, metabolic syndrome, insulin resistance, activated chemoreceptor, erectile dysfunction, angina, hypercoagulability, and you fall asleep, okay? And so that's the point. Now, how do you know if you have sleep apnea? There should be a high index of suspicion. One time, I think I landed in Boston someplace, like at 2 in the morning, and I'm walking, it was empty, and they're trying to find my bags. And there was this worker, the guy who cleans the place, but asleep in a bench like this, choking. I woke him up and gave him a card. And that's because I had a high level of suspicion that this man probably had obstructive sleep apnea. And so in that case, we send them to the lab. And nowadays, we do sleep studies in the home. In the lab, it's a very good study, but it's expensive, it's cumbersome, it's a funnel, bottleneck of going to the lab. And nowadays, for sleep apnea, we can do a home study. The VA, we've been pioneering sleep studies, home studies for the last 25 years. And now everybody is agreeing with us that, yes, sleep studies at the home can diagnose sleep apnea. And we've used all of these, except for this one, devices to do a sleep study. It's not important to know what they are, other than you can diagnose sleep apnea in the home.
Now, how do you treat it? Well, there's a few things. Obviously, weight loss, because 70% of the patients are overweight.

or obese. So weight loss is important. Exercise is important. In fact, aerobic exercise, 12 weeks in a study, muscle exercise and aerobic exercise decrease the apnea severity by 25%. And also good habits of sleep, avoiding certain things like alcohol before going to bed. Alcohol very specifically relaxes the throat muscles, what we call the pharyngeal dilators, and you will snore. If you don't have apnea or snore and you drink and go to sleep, you'll snore that night. And if you snore but don't have apnea, you drink, you'll have apnea that night. If you have apnea, it'll be more severe. It just goes that way. So avoid drinking alcohol before going to bed. Now here's the dreaded CPAP. Continuous positive airway pressure, but it is the best therapy we have so far. There's all kinds of other things. You may have some questions about Inspire or some other things out there right now, but this remains the gold standard that we have. It is effective 100% of the time if you're able and willing to use it. Rarely do we have to do something else, and that has to do with people who are extremely big. Otherwise, it's quite effective, but cumbersome. It splints the throat open. That's all it does. It's not a ventilator. It doesn't give you oxygen. It just keeps your throat open, and you do the rest. There's other treatment options. This is called a mandibular repositioning device, or MRD, or a mandibular advancement device, or a jaw advancement device, whatever you're going to call it. It goes in your teeth and pulls your jaw forward. Yeah, they have good teeth. It's good for people who have mild, maybe moderate apnea, and young, good teeth. Otherwise, it'll knock your teeth out. And it has problems with TMJ issues. It is definitely a second to sleep apnea, to CPAP, but probably a distant second. Some people use it extensively, but when we take them to the lab and see how effective it is, it's not that effective. At least at the VA hospital, it's not very, very good. Because of the population we have. And there's other therapies. I mentioned the Inspire therapies. It's actually surgery. It's a pacemaker you put in. Goes in your a wire goes to your tongue. A wire goes to your ribs. There's these little barb pieces of plastic you put in your throat. That's basically for snoring. It doesn't work very well. This one, you stick a needle in the back of your tongue and you cook it with microwaves. And then as it heals, it decreases in volume, becomes stiff, because that's the part of the tongue that blocks you. Again, for snoring, doesn't do much for sleep apnea. And this one, you put these little plugs in your nose. It's a one-way valve. When you inhale, it's open. When you exhale, it's partially closed. So puts a back pressure. I haven't made it be able to work in anybody that I've tried it. And some people say it works, but I tell you, my patients just cannot even be awake with that thing on. And it turns out that exercising the tongue is important. I don't mean talking, all right? I don't mean talking. I mean exercising the tongue decreases the apnea severity, if you do it correctly, up to 50%. So 20 minutes a day of the didgeridoo keeps the sleep doctor away. And so this gentleman is a middle-aged adult male. Probably needs it. He probably has sleep apnea. Nicole Kidman probably does not have sleep apnea. This guy definitely needs it. And by the way, when you play this thing, exercise, you don't have to dress the part. You just use it like that, and you'll just be fine. But I'd be surprised. I do have a patient, maybe four, that are using this. And one is very cute because he lost weight. And I thought, yeah, he actually cured his sleep apnea. He lost weight and using the didgeridoo. And so we did the study, nose apnea. But now the wife is upset because he's making noise all day long. And so he goes on vacation with the wife, and he forgets the blessed didgeridoo. 2 weeks later, he starts snoring. The wife said, when we get home, you better start that thing again. So it may work. Insomnia. What's insomnia? It's difficulty initiating sleep, difficulty maintaining sleep, and awakening too early and not able to fall back asleep. That's what insomnia is. All of us are going to have insomnia one time or another, almost 100% of us. But only 15% of us will have it so that it affects our activities of daily living. And I tell you, people with insomnia, I have compared it to a person, a man or a woman, who is drowning in the middle of the lake. What's that person doing? Drowning. Still alive. Is yelling and screaming and kicking, right? Asking for help. And the more they move, the further they sink. They don't realize that if you just stop, and it was easier said than done, stop, what happens when you're in the water? You float. And if you stand up, the water is only to the level of your navel. That's insomnia. You have the ability. You have the brain. The brain works. And I have adopted this philosophy. Step out of the way and let the brain do what it's supposed to do. But insomniacs are so upset and so angry.

angry and so, well, uptight about it that they're looking every day, the whole day is spent thinking, what am I going to do so that I can have a good night's sleep? And guess what happens? That night they try something else and does it work? No, it does not work. You have to step out of the way and give it time. The brain eventually will recover. There's a few tricks that we use.

is you're a different person. But the goal is for you to be satisfied with what you got. That's the beginning of healing. Even if it's 4 hours a night, be satisfied. Eventually it becomes 5 hours, eventually six, and maybe that's all you'll do, but that's good enough. By the way, we need 4 core hours per day of sleep in the long term for us to stay alive. And insomnia doesn't kill anybody. Well, and there is one called, you know, lethal familial insomnia, but none of you have that here. It's very rare. And if you just allow and step out of the way and start to relax, and that's hard to do, stop drinking that caffeine, and eventually sleep will come. Even if it's not perfect, but sleep will come. We use the Spillman's model to look at insomnia, something that I teach my residents and medical students and even other doctors. Because I tell you, you've probably gone to the doctor, some of you, to be treated for insomnia. And this is what happens in most cases. Hopefully your doctor is a great guy. But you said, I have insomnia. What do they do? Get the prescription pad, say, okay, Ambien, Zolpidem, here's Isopiclone, here it goes. Go home, you're ready. That's not the answer. The answer, you need to find out why you have insomnia. So we have the three P's, insomnia, predisposition. We cannot change this very much. We may be able to advise you about not worrying too much. But precipitating factors, sometimes we can intervene here. There's usually some type of stress. For example, I had a colleague that came and saw me at UCSD, a colleague from the VA, because I work in both places. And he said, I had insomnia for a year. I've tried everything. They work, but I'm not satisfied. I want to get off these things. I want to stop. So the next question is, you know, on year, what happened a year ago? And he starts thinking, he got promoted. Now he's chief of something or other. He's got a bunch of lazy doctors under his belt. And he has to push. He's under a lot of stress. And so I told him, you know, I think that's the cause. So we can work together. You can cope or you can quit. He went home and thought about it, and guess what? He decided to quit. His insomnia, we just asked for his old job back, he got it. Insomnia went away, and I lost a client. perpetuating factors. This is where we most do our most intervention here. We're most effective here. And we use something called CBTI, Cognitive Behavioral Therapy for insomnia. That therapy can be used for pain, for a number of things, but we use it for insomnia. And we try to change the maladaptive behavior, such as, well, I don't sleep enough, so I'm going to go to bed and stay there longer. They still have insomnia. Now it's worse, because now they're 10 hours in bed, they're sleeping four. So it feels worse. Or the television. Who told you that television was a sedative hypnotic? Television is designed to keep you awake. They sell you the hamburgers, and then they sell you the Rolaids or something, you know, to take care of the heartburn you get. And then looking at the clock, you know, what's the point looking at the clock every hour? It's just frustration and anger. So the first thing we do is get rid of the clock and the television. By the way, the bedroom is only for two things, and we're talking about sleep. Maladaptive thinking. I must get 8 hours because Laredo said that 7 to 8 hours is what I need. And if I don't get it, I'm going to die. And so we try to get this thinking and these behaviors out of the way, step out, just let the brain do what it's supposed to do. And eventually they start sleeping. It takes a good 8 hours just to try to get them to understand that. So that's how we look at insomnia. There's drugs and things that we use outside that may cause insomnia. Alcohol by itself, caffeine. By the way, caffeine and somebody who's sensitive to it, even if you can fall asleep, your sleep is not that great when you have caffeine on board. So insomnia, it behooves us to stop any stimulant that we take, even if it's in the morning. Well, I only drink it in the morning. It does not matter. Diet pills, stimulants, stuff that we find in cold medications, nicotine. Sometimes our patients wake up just to smoke because they're going to withdraw. So they wake up 2 hours later, they smoke, and then go to sleep, and then and, you know, the nicotine helps them sleep in a sense because they go through withdrawals. And so cognitive behavioral therapy, just very quickly, sleep hygiene, just we talked about that, good habits of sleep. Relaxation, if you're tight, tense, by all means, prepare for sleep, relax. Stimulus control is something that teaches you when you're in bed, you're supposed to be asleep. That's also a technique used for many other things. And it's hard because we think of the bedroom as sometimes the war room. We go in there to do all kinds of stuff. Don't do your financial things in the bedroom because you'll never sleep. Whether you have too much money or too little money, you'll never sleep. And sometimes we use something called sleep restriction. This is the best intervention we have that is cognitive behavioral. If you're sleeping only 4 hours and you're staying in bed 10 hours, I tell you.

Well, only be in bed 5 hours, and pretty soon now your sleep efficiency looks good and you feel good. And so we tricked them into doing that. Slowly we lengthen the time in bed and they'll sleep. And then the cognitive behavioral therapy that I talked about, changing their mind, just saying, your thinking is, having them accept that the thinking is incorrect and change their thinking. So if you compare, as you notice, I did not mention any drugs other than a few that I mentioned, but no slides with drugs, because I don't think that medications are the key or the answer for insomnia. They're all coming up. There's new ones coming up. There's one called Belsombra that in a sense, it's taken advantage of narcolepsy. So it makes your brain like a narcoleptic brain, and hopefully you'll sleep, because narcoleptics are very sleepy. And it doesn't work, because it's the dose that they're using is too low anyway, so it doesn't seem to work very well. But when we compare drugs to cognitive behavioral therapy, the effect size, it's about the same, about 50%. So if it took you an hour to fall asleep, now it's going to be 30 minutes with both of them. But the important thing here is this. At the end of 6 months of both therapies, you'll have 30, 40% of patients who are using CBTI being good sleepers. And drugs, zero, because they're all dependent on the drug. They call me in the middle of the night and say, I ran out of my medication. I'm dying. I need one. And so it had to be dry medications at night. And so the dependence on medications is actually one of the most distressing things for our patients. Other age-related changes in circadian rhythm and something that happens to the elderly, advanced sleep phase. All right, and so the guy goes out there and they don't care. So what happens as we get older? The circadian rhythm, as you remember, that drives us to sleep, it doesn't work very well, and literally because the brain doesn't work as well when we get older. The older brain, when compared to the younger brain, we don't learn as much. It's actually smaller, it's shrunken, and that's why I never get a CT in my head, because I'm afraid it's going to look like that, like Homer Simpson's. But you can see the brain goes from a younger brain to an older brain. There's lots of spaces there. In fact, when we fall down, it's easy to get a bleed in the brain because the brain is shrunken. The veins that attach to the skull are a little tight, and you fall down, now you've got a bleed. And so the weaker synchronization, weaker suprachiasmatic nucleus, reduced amplitude, melatonin output is not as good as before. We have the pineal gland. If you do some scans of the people, the pineal gland gets calcified. Now it's a fossil. It doesn't work, doesn't produce the melatonin. That's where melatonin is produced. And also weaker or non-existing Zeitgeber. Zeitgebers are time givers. It's a German word. I'm not sure I'm pronouncing it correctly. But the sun is the major one. And elderly people in nursing homes live in the dark. Some of them never get outside to the bright sunlight. And so it's important to get them out there to get their day in sync. This is why they have lots of sundowning and this advanced sleep phase. They fall asleep at 7 p.m. and then they wake up at 3 in the morning and bother everybody else in the household. Young people are the opposite. They fall asleep at 4 in the morning and they wake up at noon. You can't get them up at all. And so, but that's what happens as we get older. The last one here is REM sleep behavior disorder. This disorder is almost strictly in older men. It has been described in women, has been described in children, but the great majority, 99%, is older men. And these folks, remember that I told you that in REM sleep, you lose muscle tone and you're paralyzed, except for our breathing process. Well, these folks do not lose muscle tone, they gain it. And they have dreams and REM sleep. They're very active dreams. They're action-packed, the violent dreams. I found this nice little caricature here, this drawing of this old gentleman is fighting, but he's dreaming that he's boxing out there. And so oftentimes they hit their wives. I just saw a couple today, and his wife. And when he came 3 years ago and I diagnosed him with this, the lady said, you got to do something. He had me in a headlock this morning. Oh, he did. Had him in a headlock. And I had an uncle who passed away a few years ago, but I treated him for this for the last 20 years. And he would fight dirty. He would bite his wife in the middle of the night. He's a street fighter. And violent dreams then can cause injury to themselves and others. Some people dive off the bed because they're trying to get out of the way of whatever truck is coming, and they hit themselves on something sharp, and now they're injured. And important thing is that 85% of them already have
or will develop some type of neurodegenerative disorder.

the most common one is Parkinson's disease. And so we look very careful for that. You can't do a whole lot about Parkinson's. When it comes. But at least we can talk to them and consult with them and tell them what is to expect. Some of them don't get it at all. My uncle did not get it at all. This gentleman that I have does not have any signs of Parkinson's disease. But those are the possible problems with REM sleep behavior disorder. Now, how do we diagnose it? With the clinical history, you know, headlock, you know, if you got your wife in a headlock, that's a telltale sign. We do a polysomnogram. Remember, when you're in REM sleep, no muscle tone. Well, these guys, all of a sudden, they gain it back. And you can see it. Even if they don't act out their dream, you can see the REM sleep and the muscle tone comes back. And that is a sign also that they may have the RBD or REM sleep behavior disorder. We have a questionnaire that asks, you know, do you move in your sleep? How many things are off, you know, the bedstand, you know, your eyeglasses or glass on the floor, things like that, and you get a score. And we must rule out obstructive sleep apnea. Sleep apnea is the 800-pound gorilla in sleep medicine. It can masquerade as many things, as insomnia, as REM sleep behavior disorder, as leg movements during sleep. And because there is a syndrome where they just have severe sleep apnea. They're not in REM, but they act like REM sleep behavior disorder. And we treat the sleep apnea, and it goes away. And they will respond to CPAP very well. So the treatment, make the bedroom safe. Sometimes go as far as having them sleep in on the floor. Put the mattress on the floor, because if they roll out of bed, they won't get hurt as much. Remove any sharp things around the bed, you know, the nightstands. Make them round so they get a bump, not a big hole. I would just remove them. The windows, they really can't get up and walk. You know, there's been murders where it has been attributed to RBD. But if the man goes to the kitchen, grabs a knife, and stabs his wife, it's premeditated murder. These folks can roll around and punch, but they cannot really walk. Some of them do karate really nice. They can't do it when they're awake, but when they're asleep, they're very good at kicking. The therapy is actually quite good. A little bit of clonopin, clonazepam, which is one of the benzodiazepines, just a tiny dose, a quarter of a milligram, sometimes a half a milligram, will take care of the problem. We normally start with melatonin, a higher dose of melatonin, because clonopin can give you sleepiness in the morning, because the half-life is 42 hours in certain people. And so it lasts for a long time. And so you don't want the elderly person to be peeing the bed or doing something else in bed, because, you know, it will suppress you from doing that. You just can't wake up. But they seem to work very, very well. So it's quite rewarding treating them. They're very happy when treating. If it doesn't work, if these medications do not work, we got to start thinking it's something else. It's not REM sleep behavior disorder. So in conclusion, aging does not really decrease the need for sleep. We still need to sleep our 7 to 8 hours of sleep per night. The problem is that aging may worsen our ability to fall asleep, the aches and pains and prostates and menopausal things that come into our lives. And there are certain disorders, as I mentioned, that are more prevalent in the elderly or as we get older: obstructive sleep apnea, insomnia, advanced sleep phase, circadian rhythm disorder, or REM sleep behavior disorder. And the point is that good habits of sleep are still important. Bright light exposure in the morning will help me retire soon. And maintaining good health may significantly improve the quality of your sleep as we both age. Thank you very much.

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Send us an email at knowledge@uctv.tv. 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Learn about cutting-edge science that promotes wellness and reduces disease at uctv.tv/stein.

0: I want to welcome everybody to the 7th annual of the Conferencias en Flor, hosted by Provino, Baja California. This is our third year at Very Good Food in collaborating with them to create these special editions of our Future Thought Leaders panels. This is our 15th panel, which we've done in conjunction with UCTV, which is the platform for the University of California. So today, it's Earthworks, the cultural evolution of farm workers. And the theme matches perfectly with the theme of this year's Conferencias en Flor, terreno, terrain, terroir, right? Identidad, identity, and vocación, vocation. Who, you know, the land itself, the identity of the people engaged in the creation, in the farming, in the work, in the labor, in the production of the food and drink that's produced in this community and from all of Mexico into the United States, because we'll be talking about this issue about both sides of the border and in cross-border ways. And vocation, this is sort of the passion and the energy of the people engaged in this work who came to this because it's part of their heritage, their history, their culture. And we're going to talk about history, tradition, cultural practices, and yes, migration. Of who grows the food that we all eat and who grows the grapes that make the wine that most of us drink. And I count myself among them. I want to give a special, special thanks to Yolanda Celine Walter Mead, who is the founder of This Is About Humanity, the co-founder. She has been performing a simultaneous translation and will do that for part of this program as well. That is a very difficult task. So thank you, Yolanda. They also, her organization also sponsored today's panel to make it affordable and available to all of you. So I thank you for that. I'd like to thank again CETIS University here in Ensenada and specifically CEVIT, which is the Enology School here that we're currently in this amazing facility. I would also like to thank our friends at Solar Rain for providing the water for today. They are the only desalinated ocean water, bottled water in North America, and they do it with solar power. And just even to make it a little bit better, they don't return the salty brine to the ocean. They use solar power further to cook that and make salt that they sell to restaurants. So this is like a model for sustainability and success. So thank you, as always, to Solar Rain. And of course, I would like to thank again Provino for inviting us to participate in this programming for the third year. I hope this collaboration continues. We're very honored to be a part of it. Now, let's introduce our panelists. On my far right, we have Gualberto Solario Meza. He's the CEO of Heirloom Farms and president of the Agricultural Council of Baja California, representing over 120 growers and 120,000 farm workers. He represents the third generation of farmers devoted to agriculture since 1937. And as you said earlier, your family originally comes from Michoacán, which is a theme, sorry, that we'll have today. We're in close quarters here. I love this. a theme that will come up today a bit more. Next, we have David Bacon. He is a California-based photojournalist, social activist, and union organizer who spent two decades as a factory worker and organizer with the farm workers and the garment workers, and has written several books, including one that he has with him today, and some of the photos were featured earlier, In the Fields of the North, published by UC Press. On my right is Danny. Danielle Nierenberg, but Danny Nierenberg, who is the co-founder and president of Food Tank, which is a nonprofit organization focused on building a global community for safe and nourished eaters. Danielle has hosted panels like this all across the United States and around the globe. And I believe your next stop is?
1: London,
0: and then?
1: Barcelona. And then, I'm not sure. I have to look at my calendar.
0: We're happy to have her here. She landed late last night and has to leave right after. So we're really pleased to have you and appreciate your energy and being here. On my left is Hans Bakov Guerrero. He's the CEO of Montichanique Winery, which is the third largest winery in Mexico. He was the president of the National Mexican Wine Council from 2019 to 2023, winner of over 500 international awards for your wines. That's pretty impressive. Montichanique is, in fact, one of the leaders in sustainability here in the Valle. And as we learned in your presentation before, and I know we'll hear again on this panel, that your investment in the community isn't just limited to sustainability practices related to the soil and the earth and the water, but in fact to the people that grow the products that you create, and the creating and generating community and opportunity and education for them. And I think that will be a part of today's conversation. And so I appreciate the work that you do. Next is Alberto Garcia. He is an associate professor of history at San Jose State University, a first generation scholar of the UC system. He's an author of the UC Press publication, Abandoning Their Beloved Land, which is an essential new history of the Bracero program, a bilateral initiative that allowed Mexican men to work in the United States as seasonal contract farm workers. He is also a first gen scholar and a first gen author. And I think that's a really important thing in terms of supporting diverse and unique voices in terms of academia and publication. And so his book is fantastic. For those of you in the room, there are copies on the table. For those of you online and on UC TV, you can order them at UC Press, as well as David's. And last but not least, we have Dr. Benjamin Gonzalez O'Brien. He's a professor of political science at San Diego State University. His main area of research is racial and ethnic politics, with a focus on U.S. immigration policy. He's the author of Handcuffs and Chain Link, Criminalizing the Undocumented in America, and Sanctuary Cities, The Politics of Refuge. And your books are available
2: Through the University of Virginia Press for Handcuffs and Chain Link, and Oxford University Press for Sanctuary Cities.
0: And you're also the publisher of a journal.
2: I'm also the editor the Cambridge-published Journal of Race, Ethnicity, and Politics.
0: And that's available online?
2: That is available online.
0: Okay, excellent. So these are the amazing people that were here to talk to you today. My name is Michelle Ciccarelli-Lurac. I'm the founder of Berry Good Food. I'm also a member of the board of UC Press, which is how I have access to such amazing academics and authors. And I thank you, UC Press, for that. And I was an executive producer of Kiss the Ground, which is a film about regenerative agriculture and sort of the role that we can all play in making this a better planet. And that fundamentally is the theme of all of these panels, these future thought leader panels, which again, we do host and house on the university's platform, in part because our objective is to inform, to engage, and hopefully activate young, bright minds to use those skills and that knowledge they're going to gain in the university context to make this a better world for all of us. And that takes us back to the topic of the day. Now, you on TV didn't get the chance to hear the initial presentations that everyone made, but I want to see who's sort of raring to go. Who wants to start to talk a little bit about, we're going to start with the history of who the farm workers are, where people come from. You want to give that that's your sort of era.
3: Sure. So hello, everyone. So as Michelle mentioned, I'm a historian of Mexico. My research has been about the Bracero program, which was an official initiative, bilateral initiative, that was the result of an agreement between the Mexican and the U.S. governments. And it allowed Mexican men to work in the U.S. as seasonal contract farm workers. They were known as Bracero.

0: Bracero is an old Spanish word for somebody who works with their arms, with their brazos. The program was began in 1942. The last year of the program was 1964. Some 4.6 million total contracts were distributed during those 22 years. Braceros could receive more than one contract during the life of the program. And so historians of the Bracero program estimate that, so 4.6 million contracts, probably 1 to 2 million men who migrated as braceros. And at least 44-45% of those braceros were from five states in central Mexico. States of Aguascalientes, Guanajuato, Jalisco, Michoacán, and Zacatecas. States that during the middle decades of the 20th century and even today represent a little bit under 20% of Mexico's total population. So about one-fifth of Mexico's total population was sending half of the braceros to the U.S. And then if you look at post-bracero program immigration, at least in the 70s, 80s, and 90s, it's about the same. Close to half of Mexican immigrants who were living in the U.S. in the late, you know, at the turn of the 21st century, were from Guanajuato, Jalisco, Michoacán, Zacatecas, Aguascalientes. Many of them, the younger relatives or acquaintances of former braceros who knew where they could go in states like California or Texas to find work. They're farm workers, from Guanajuato, Jalisco, Michoacán, from these states. Many of them either worked on private estates. Many of them had been beneficiaries of the revolutionary agrarian reform in Mexico. They were ejidatarios, worked in staple grain cultivation, so maize, wheat, also in livestock farming and livestock raising here in Mexico as well. Many of them also conservative Catholics. This is a region of Mexico, those states that Carlos Monsiváis, cultural scholar, cultural critic, cultural commentator of Mexico, he referred to it as the Rosary Belt. And so that even in a very Catholic country, these states were seen as being exceptionally Catholic. This was the epicenter of the Cristero War, the Cristero Rebellion, a conservative Catholic uprising against the revolutionary state in the 1920s that continued into the 1930s. And so many of these braceros were themselves conservative Catholics, culturally conservative Catholics, farm workers, but culturally conservative Catholics. Many of them belong to Catholic nationalist political parties like the Partido de Acción Nacional, the Unión Nacional Sinarquista. In fact, Ernesto Galarza, a Mexican-American labor organizer, during the 1940s visited Bracero work sites or housing sites. He visited them alongside Manuel Gamio, Mexican anthropologist, student of Franz Boas, the father of Mexican anthropology. And Galarza was aghast to find that many braceros were active sinarquistas, that they were reading, these conservatives, that there are these conservative Catholics. And so for him, you know, and he wrote a report for the president at the time was Manuel Avila Camacho. And he's like, so who exactly are you sending to us? And, this was like an affront to Galarza's sensibilities as a progressive labor organizer. But anybody who knows these states would not have been surprised that, okay, yes, you're going to have culturally, socially conservative campesinos. So, like, they are campesinos. They were people who worked the land. But because of the history of the Catholic Church in those states that dated back to the colonial period, because of the impact of social Catholicism, the doctrine of Pope Leo XIII, which a lot of people are now learning about because of Pope Leo XIV, very culturally, socially conservative. But they were campesinos, that. So
1: One of the things that I think is interesting, your work clearly focuses on the people, the Bracero program, the people who cross the border. But you discussed a little bit earlier your own history. Your family comes from Michoacán, but and that is one of the states from which many, many people come. But it isn't just across the border that people come to this part, to Baja. And I want to ask you a little bit about that, because you talked about that, both your own history as well as the people that work with you and for you and that you represent.
2: Talking about immigration in Baja California is talking about three states from Mexico that represent the 80% of the labor that we have now. It's Chiapas, Guerrero, and Oaxaca. Why? Because there is the three states more poor than Mexico. There is no labor in that.

0: United States. And the 80s, that all workers coming to work to Baja just for summer, and was working here for 6 months, 7 months, and they moved to Sinaloa, and then they moved to other states in central Mexico. But how the technology changed everything, because when you bring new crops that you can grow something in the winter, like the strawberries, that people find that they can grow tomatoes in the summer, then they harvest the strawberries in the winter. And after years and years, the people are staying in the communities. Mm-hmm. Now, in the 80s, 80% was immigration from central Mexico. Now, just 20% of the people coming from central Mexico, that stays to work. And that's why we have a big community right now in all San Quintín, Maniadero, that represent 80% of the people that we have in the communities. And it's
1: they're staying there.
0: You know, they are demanding for public services. They are demanding for a childcare. They are demanding a lot of infrastructure that the government need to bring to the communities. And it's the big challenge that we have right now in the agriculture communities right now.
2: And that's consistent too with your own experience in terms of who works with you and whether they're residents, permanent and or temporary workers. But it has changed in that same way, correct?
3: Definitely. I mean, we have around 65% of our workforce is permanent. Mm-hmm. And that's because during the whole cycles, we need very specialized work that has to be known already. And that's why we invest so much in, you know, training more than 2,000 hours a year, trying to make people like better at what, you know, should be done in a precise moment, because viticulture doesn't wait. It has to be done at that time. So we've managed to have a lot of those people stay in the same community. And that's why we're trying to do like that circle around, you know, to close that part that people would like to stay there and would like to have a life there. And then it's become sort of a generation towards generation. So the grandfather with the father and the father with the kid and the son. And then, you know, we're helping them, you know, to go and to learn more and to put them in school and for them to have better knowledge of, you know, what that tradition in viticulture was.
2: Yeah. And I would love to hear from anybody who wants to sort of comment. We can talk about sort of where people have come from, and then over time, they've, just like most of us, have moved somewhere or another in our lives, have come to stay. But I'm interested also in sort of the culture that's maintained both in the new communities, wherever that may be, if it's this side of the border in Baja or even across the border, and also that connection with the past of the communities they may have come from. Does anyone want to talk a little bit about that?
4: I can. I mentioned right now that many of, you know, the braceros and then post-bracero immigrants, at least those in the United States from Guanajuato, Jalisco, Michoacán, Zacatecas, very Catholic, very conservative Catholicism, it's still the type of Catholicism that is practiced in those Mexican immigrant and Mexican, or many Mexican immigrant and many Mexican American communities in California. And in fact, I recently went to a funeral rosary, and I went to a funeral reading of the rosary for the funeral. And the very last thing that the reader of the rosary said was, Viva Cristo Rey, long live Christ the King, which was the rallying cry of the Cristeros. And in fact, in a lot of these Catholic parishes in California that are predominantly Mexican immigrant or Mexican American, a lot of the priests still will say that. Viva, you know, there's even now, and now we're, next year will be 100 years that the Cristero War began. But, you know, the idea that you can still say Viva Cristo Rey, and that is still something that will resonate with these, you know, devout Mexican immigrants in California, you know, and then, you know, children, grandchildren, Mexican Americans, you know, and again, but that is something that, again, you know, if you go back 100 years to rural Michoacán, rural Guanajuato, you're hearing the same thing and you're still hearing that. And it's those echoes, you know, that part of the culture that has endured.

0: board for now a century.
1: No, as you were saying, Waldo, in terms of the demographics of the people who are the workforce here in San Quintin, increasingly, that's also the people who are the workforce in California, in Oregon, in Washington. And I've learned a great deal being part of the Frente Indígena and, you know, as a North American. And one of the things that has really struck me, a couple of things. One is that people come from the same community. So if you are born in San Miguel Cuevas in Oaxaca, and you come to San Quintin, you can live in a community of people who come from San Miguel Cuevas. If you go to Fresno or you go to Bellingham, you can live in a community. So it's like one community of people, but it's just located in different places. And so migration isn't just one individual person deciding on their own to go from here to there, but it's a whole community that's involved in a process of movement. In the U.S., the thing that I kind of knew and understood easily in being involved with this community was the insistence of people on their rights as migrants. You know, we want equality, we want good wages, we want labor rights, we want political rights, we want to be on an equal level with the people who are in the community around us. But what I learned in the Frente Indígena is that the people in this organization, and it has chapters in California, it has chapters in Baja California, and it has chapters in Oaxaca, is that they actually have a conception of two rights that are linked together. And one is the right of migrants, the right to migrate, the right to equality, but also the right to not migrate. Mm-hmm. And that was a revelation to me. And actually, if you'll allow me to do this, the two people who were the founders of the Frente Indígena will become very close friends. One of them is a profe at UCLA, Gaspar Rivera Salgado. And the other was, he's no longer with us, was Rufino Dominguez, who you see in the photographs. So I want to just sort of say what they say, because they do it much better than I could just summarize. So Gaspar says, we need development that makes, and here he's speaking about the debate that took place in the Frente Indígena about the right to not migrate. Mm-hmm. So he says, we need development that makes migration a choice rather than a necessity, the right to not migrate. We will find the answer to migration in our communities of origin. To make the right to not migrate concrete, we need to organize the forces in our communities and combine them with the resources and experiences we've accumulated in 16 years of cross-border organizing. Migration is part of globalization, an aspect of state policies that expel people. Creating an alternative to that requires political power, and there's no way to avoid that. And so Gabino Cue, when he was elected, appointed Rufino Dominguez as the director of the Instituto Oaxaqueño de Atención a Migrante. And so Rufino, his response was to say, because he was having to talk to young people in Oaxaca who were considering coming to San Quintin or considering, especially coming to the United States because of the, you know, tremendous difference in the income. And so he said, we want to show young people the reality of work in the North so that they won't have illusions that life is easy there. While migration is their right, and we'll fight for their rights as migrants, we want them to think of having a future here. Our starting point is to understand the need for economic development, because the reason for migration is the lack of work and opportunity in people's communities of origin. If we don't attack the roots of migration, it will continue to grow. We have to have economic development and respect for the human rights of migrants as they come and go. So I thought that was an incredibly eye-opening to me analysis of what migrants themselves, how people look at their own situation and what they want.
2: Well, because we're talking about it sort of from the perspective of the places people migrate to, and you're bringing up a very important point, which is what about the places people are coming from, why they're leaving to begin with. Anybody else want to comment on that? I have a feeling you have something to say on this topic, but either of you want to chime in on the issue sort of? And you can talk about it not just from a North American perspective, but obviously from a global perspective as well. This very similar commonality.
3: From my understanding and from what I've heard and seen around the world is people usually don't want

0: to migrate. They migrate because of environmental reasons, economic reasons, social reasons. They migrate because they have to, not because they want to. And so, and then we punish them for it. And I think that is something that we need to look at as humanity. Like, why do we do that? Why do we punish people for being forced to leave very terrible circumstances and looking to find a better life elsewhere? How do we change that sort of mindset of why we're blaming them and shaming them?
1: Well, and also we can't leave out the part that we're enticing people to come with the offer of opportunity, and whether that opportunity comes with risks, as I'm sure you have much to say. But also, just the notion that we in the North, I should say, we have needs that need to be filled that aren't being filled by our own communities. And therefore, we create intentionally opportunities and seek the people who migrate. And then, as you said, demonize them for the very acts and the necessities that we've generated. And I feel that might be a lead into you.
2: Yeah, so in the context of a lot of the U.S. migration, and what's occurring alongside the Bracero program, of course, is waves of undocumented entrants, right? So alongside the Braceros that to a certain extent are being accepted into these communities, there's this disjuncture because along certain communities are celebrating the arrival of Braceros, but at the same time, you have large-scale enforcement operations to remove undocumented immigrants. And no one wants to go to the United States to be undocumented, particularly as any kind of migration has become more difficult. One of the things that we often ignore in discussing the quote-unquote problem of undocumented immigration in the United States is that our own policies have locked more and more people inside the United States. Many people who previously would have been migratory, they would have returned to, they would have returned to their communities. Even if they entered illegally, they would have come, they would have worked, they would have gone back to wherever home was for them. But as we've militarized the border, as we've increased the punitive nature of of immigration policies, it becomes more and more costly for people to get into the United States without documentation. And it becomes incredibly costly to leave because you might make it in this time, but next time you may get picked up by the Border Patrol or you may get picked up by ICE. And so the cost to yourself or your family may be great. And so many more and more people make the decision to stay. And we had an amnesty program in 1986, right, that extended legal status to millions of undocumented immigrants. But what's often ignored is what happened alongside that was a significant growth in the size of the Border Patrol. And that helped to de-incentivize the return home because the likelihood of getting caught increased. And the more that we embrace policies that don't acknowledge the fact that many people do want to go home. There are certainly people who would, who want to go to a country and want, to another country and settle there. But many people have attachment to their home country. They have attachment to their, where they live, not only through the people, but through their culture. And so if we create a way for that labor to be exchanged between countries, then we create an opportunity for people to come and to meet labor needs of countries when they are needed, and then to return home to their families, to return home to their communities, and not to be labeled as illegals or or criminals in the United States, and have to live in an environment where they're afraid to go shopping, they're afraid to take their kids to school, and if they have a mixed status family, now their children are citizens. Their children can move somewhat comfortably in those spaces, but their children internalize the fear of their parents because they have to worry about graduation. They have to worry about going with their parents to the grocery store, and that is because that is a problem that we have caused, right? Because of the choices that we have made in the United States historically.
1: It's an irony, isn't it, that the hardline policies generate more of the very thing they are purported to object to. And the flip side is that while people are who used to come and go and do seasonal work. They came for jobs. They came for work. Work, quite frankly, that we wanted them to fill. And now they stay for all the reasons you said. But there's also that negative effect that that staying is happening on those home communities. And I don't know if anyone wants to comment, because I've read a lot, for example, about how Michoacan and other communities have changed dramatically with the loss of the men that have stayed. And now the families are, it's raised by a mother without the father, and, you know, what that does, and what that does with the young boys who are left behind. And I don't know if anyone has any comments on sort of that, the flip side of that same dynamic.
3: It's important that people have the ability and the right to choose for themselves what they want to do. So if people coming to the United States want to come for a while, work, and return home, that's fine. But in reality, also, many people come to the United States and want to stay, especially as you get married, you have kids, you want to become part of the community that that we have. You know, Sonny Perdue, who was the Secretary of Agriculture under Trump the first time, said that he was in favor of what we call the H-2A program, which is the modern day Bracero program, because it was only temporary, that people would never settle down and become part of a community in the United States, that they would only be used for their labor and then they would have to go home. So, and today what we have is, you know, in part of what the Trump administration is doing is not just conducting immigration raids and deporting people, but also trying to make the use of the H-2A program more and more attractive to employers in the U.S. so that the number will grow. So this is not a situation in which people are able to choose whether they want to be a part of a community or not. This is one where the basically the U.S. government and those people who make the economic decisions are saying, you can only, you're only valuable for your work. And I think that, that really it's important for the people who are coming and going or coming and staying to be able to say what it is that they want, just like in their people's communities of origin. People need to be able to say, well, yes, if you want to go, that's your right. You know, good luck and send money some home, hopefully. But also that if you don't want to go, that there's a future here. Mm-hmm. And it's not just you're forced into the migration, but that you can choose whether to come or whether to go.
1: Anyone else on?
4: I want to talk a little bit about the H2H program, how now it's impacted our communities
1: here
4: in Mexico. The H2H program, it's 6 months of the year. Mm-hmm. And it's a very restricted program. And there's an age to fill the requirements to be part of the program. And I want to put an example for the strawberry crops. A harvest in the strawberry, I harvest around 80 boxes of strawberries a day. And the average people around are harvesting 30, 35 boxes a day. All the guys that are harvesting 80 boxes, they are moving for 6 months to the United States. Mm. And the hours that you have now in your field is just guys that can harvest 35 boxes. And the impact in your financial situation, social security, that's mean you need more people to harvest your fields. And when these guys or these people are coming back for the 6 months, they have enough savings to not work, or they work just once a week or 2 weeks. And when I was talking with David, he's curious how you see your perspective in the H2H program that I was not seeing before. And it's because we are short in labor, and when this kind of program leave you with not the worst people, but the people that they have less yields that the people that are leaving, we are in a trouble.
1: Or even as both of you've said, that the better part of the workforce here now are permanent residents of this community. And when you lose some to the United States for these temporary programs, it's an interruption of your process as well. And they're going up, and then they don't have the right necessarily to stay and participate in government. And whether that's their choice or not, at a minimum, it's their choice to go up because the wages are better. But it's a very complicated process. What about you? You have an experience in what we're talking about here?
5: I think that we've actually started working with MAVA, which is an organization in Napa that are Mexican Americans that have, you know, been living there and now generations. And we've been talking about bringing people back home and trying to do exactly the other way.
1: A reverse migration.

0: a reverse migration. So we ended up contracting a winemaker for a period of time that, you know, his parents went and did the whole travesty, and it was really emotional because he ended up coming back, you know, to Mexico and giving back part of all that experience that his parents passed through him, and now him as a professional winemaker, you know, being very successful in the States, coming back and giving to Mexico. So for me, that was a very good example of something that we can do, of something that we can actually reverse, and that we should be more intentional in doing in a bigger way, you know. So maybe putting Mexico's Council of Wine with, you know, MAVA, and just bringing people back home, and maybe actually just a cycle, you know, of just making people more professional, to you know, grab all that experience that everybody is taking into account, and they can go and come home and go back. That would be amazing, because really that would make us a much better, more integrated, because they're very very strong culture-wise. So that doesn't disappear. That actually enhances if they're over there. And they want to come back. They want to, you know, give back. And that's part of what I think we should exploit more.
1: This is a little bit of this is another example of the kind of brain drain. And here we're talking about a talent, you know, expertise, skills, whatever they may be on the spectrum of people leaving in light of sort of the hard line, you know, policies that we're talking about, and how, you know, we can talk about how that affects the communities people are coming from, the places they might migrate to within Mexico, and then the places across the border. But now I am hearing, and I'm glad to hear you talk about it, sort of this reverse migration, and that here in Baja that you're making more space and opportunity for people who are either choosing not to continue on to come back, or even, as we understand, there are many people in Tijuana who've been waiting for a number of for a long period of time to go further, who are coming back to find the opportunity here. And it's a wonderful thing to learn that there are, you know, efforts to create more of those opportunities here in Mexico for people.
2: Yeah, and I think that those opportunities can also place pressure on the United States for policies that perhaps acknowledge that this is a that allow for that choice, right? That choice of permanence. Because right now, because we do have such, you know, such a large immigration, and because the visas are popular, the United States can perpetuate that impermanence, right? That impermanence that goes back to the very earliest years, right, of lawmaking on Mexican immigration and Mexican entry to the United States. And so that pressure and that acknowledgement of how dependent we are as a nation on labor from Mexico, right? That acknowledgement that this isn't us being, you know, kind and letting people come in. We are absolutely dependent across multiple industries now on labor from Mexico, and not only Mexico, but also from Central America and from a number of countries. And that if you take that away, right, it will hurt us economically. And I think that the United States does need to learn that, right? Because we haven't been in that situation in the past, and we've been able to exploit the labor of immigrants for our own benefit without offering those individuals the option to become American citizens, or the same kind of rights that are observed for American citizens. And so I think that, you know, that would be a good thing for us as a country to actually recognize. And I do know that during COVID-19, there were some narratives about that, right? That a lot of the people deemed essential workers during the COVID-19 pandemic were immigrants. Those were the people who were doing the most crucial labor to make sure that you could put food on your table, to make sure that when you went to the store, there was food on the shelves, right? They were crucial. And then they've been, you know, winds down all day, and we absolutely forget about that. And we pretend that if we could magically remove not only the 10.5 to 11 million undocumented immigrants in the United States, but cut off immigration entirely, that would actually benefit us. And it wouldn't, We know that based on birth rates, we do not have

0: the capacity to support our need for labor in the United States. We will be reliant, and we will have to be reliant, on immigrant population to supplement American labor going afoot, because birth rates are not turning around. They're falling almost every single year. And the more that happens, the more that dependency is going to grow.
1: Yes, please. No, go.
2: Well, I think there's something that, you know, we might not be understanding here, because most Americans don't understand how skilled migrant laborers are, and they don't get it. And I think we continue. You're right about the essential workers. We quickly forgot about how essential they are. And I think we need to come back to some sort of understanding that these people have very unique skill sets that none of us probably on this stage have.
0: And I can't do any.
2: Right. and Hans and Alberto have been good at sort of, highlighting how the people who work with them on their farms are really skilled. But the rest of, the rest of the farmers I know in the United States are not really doing that. They're not acknowledging that. And I think there's something to be said for that, because we're just ignoring, they didn't go to college maybe, but they have a skill set that none of us have.
3: Oh, yeah.
4: Yeah. Well, and sort of. I think it's really important, this lesson that maybe needs to be learned about the nature of it. I mean, the data on who grows and prepares the food, that's true here, and it's certainly true in the United States. California is the number one agricultural producing area within the United States, and we produce anywhere from 75 to 90% of the things that people eat in America, contrary to popular belief. That's already a fact that most people don't know. Right. Secondly, that's predominantly 3/4 or more by migrant labor, probably half of that undocumented. That's just produce. Then we can talk about those who veer east to other parts of the United States to do the meat processing. So, and that's the production end. And then we have the preparation and serving end. Essentially, I think it is fair. And I saw a great quote from Anthony Bourdain the other day. It's obviously an older quote, still just as true, which is no one eats in America without the kind of labor that we're talking about. And it isn't unskilled labor, as you said, it's highly skilled labor. And so, we have to learn to respect that and to acknowledge that. I'm not sure we're in the right place at this particular moment, but we are going to be learning some lessons in light of the policies that are affecting. And we had these conversations with some of the people on the panel earlier, that people are making the decision, maybe it's not in my best interest at this moment to continue further north. Mm-hmm. Maybe the risk-benefit analysis isn't what it once was. Maybe I'll go just as far as Baja or other parts within Mexico, or maybe I'll stay home if opportunity permits me to do that. But there is a dynamic changing now, and we are all witnessing it. And I think this is essential to what we're talking about today. Anybody else want to chime in? Yeah.
2: One thing that also worries me as we continue to dehumanize workers and migrants and immigrants is that we are forgetting the women who are part of this story, the women who are working in fields or in processing plants, because they face different kinds of challenges than male workers for many reasons. One, obviously, is sexual harassment. Two, they have children that they need to support, and they are not able to do that always if they're in fear all the time. So, acknowledging those kinds of things, the sexual harassment is huge. I've heard from Teresa Romero of the United Farm Workers and others how just widespread it is, and we continue to ignore it.
5: Well, not that. It's the H-2A program that we've been talking about. The recruiters who recruit for U.S. growers are legally permitted to refuse to hire women, which would be illegal if they were hiring people in the United States, but the law does not cover that. But I do have a question that I wanted to ask the two of you, and that is...
4: Take it away.
5: Okay. And this is me putting on my union organizer hat, I have to admit. But people come to the United States to work, the H-2A workers, or whether they cross the border without papers, because the differential in wages is so great. An hour of work in the U.S. fields, as terrible as that work might be and as poorly paid as it is still the equivalent of what? Half a day to a day's worth of work in Mexico. Mm-hmm. And so I was talking with you and then with you, with

your father about the tariffs. So, if the tariffs get put on tomatoes and on strawberries from California, and the compensation that U.S. wholesalers make is to

0: it's even more difficult. So given that that great differential really exists, though, and that that's what's bringing people into that H2A program, what can be done in Baja California to get at that problem, to essentially raise the wages?
1: Let's acknowledge first that it's very different between grapes for wine and tomatoes because the markets they have. But
0: well, and not only that, I mean, let's be realistic also. You know, I don't think that it's in the cards to be able to create a level playing field, you know. So what, because the more the wages rise here in Baja California, the less incentive there is for people to come.
2: There's a lot that that you can doing about it, because from 2018 to 2025, the salary increase for the growers more than 300%. That's represent a lot for us, you know, to be profitable. It's crazy how the salary increased. And when you are a woman that you have three childs, and you don't have child care, you don't have water in your house, you have to pay rent. There's no enough money to cover that part. In average, in San Quintín, Mañadero, now we're paying 650 pesos average. 5-6 years ago was 300, 280 pesos. That is more than double that we are paying right now. And what we need more infrastructure in the communities. The community right now are paying the more expensive water in the world. 200 liters, 50 pesos. If you are coming to your house and you want to wash your clothes, and you're paying a lot of money. There's not enough money to cover the infrastructure that you know have. And we are doing a lot of in wage in the last years, but there's a limit to be profitable in your company. I don't know if you want to share something.
3: Yeah, no, I totally agree. Also, you know, to add a little bit to that, it's also it's not only salary, it's not only, you know, what you're compensating there, but it's also trying to create an environment for them to really have quality in work, no? Quality in life and quality in work. So if we can work along that side, you know, as a personal for the company and for the workers, that helps. But it's not enough, because at the end, everything is about, you know, being able to have and to afford, you know, the needs that need to be filled. So I think that the solution for that is it has to be something as a joint force, you know, along with the government, the local government, so we can create these sorts of programs that can really, you know, make sense, because by themselves, you know, there's probably 20 companies that have a great way of work, but it's not enough. And people are not staying because they're not fully fulfilled until that those necessities are as a whole, you know, in regards to, you know, where they're living, and whether if we manage to do that, maybe they won't even leave, you know, maybe they will decide to stay. And I think it is very important to create those subsidizations, you know, energy wise, water wise, and just create a better way of living and more affordable, because at the end, we are not going to be able, you know, to solve that by ourselves.
0: You said that 25% of the people that work in Montes Unicas belong to a union.
3: Yes.
0: Could you tell us a little bit about that?
3: Yeah. So about 4 years ago, we decided to put in a very active syndicate. Why? Because we felt the need that we needed to have, you know, the people realize, you know, that what was being done and somebody to be, you know, that voice to them and to be protecting of them. We did it ourselves normally.

0: But you know, once we join with the syndicate, things are better because at the end, they're putting a part of it. We are putting another part of it. And the negotiations are important, you know, because we understand the that importance of having that, you know, quality of work and quality of life. And together we're able to give more to that personnel. So I think it's been a case of success. We're really excited that that also gives us, you know, a good advantage because there's not a lot of wineries in Mexico that are doing this. And I think that that is something that we have to promote and not see it necessarily as, you know, something bad because now they're organized. That's not, you know, how it works. You know, it's for us, it's just thinking on the workforce and for them to have a better way of life.
1: But I want to get back. Yeah, go ahead.
2: Just to add in union and sindicatos, and it's in the law. You know, now it's a lot of pressure, but Secretaría del Trabajo to take a vote to people that they chose their sindicato. And it's exercises that I don't know if 90% of the industry right here is my directora, but a lot of companies right now are in sindicato. And on myself and Heirlooms, we are doing a votation, a vote, the people coming and they choose the sindicato, the rights. And it's something is under law and you have to do it.
1: I want to get back to what was a sort of a sub point that I think you were raising about the tariffs, because I think you said that maybe 20% of your product is sold in the United States. I could be wrong, but yours is probably much higher, whether tomatoes or strawberries. That is a very large percentage of the product exported to the United States. And how will tariffs affect that and ultimately affect the issue that we're talking about?
2: Yeah, specialty produce is 98%.
1: Yeah.
2: Of specialty tomatoes, strawberries. There's a market in Mexico, but there's not it's not enough. And the tariffs, we was like a week paying tariffs. It was hard because we was paying a lot of money for that week, and there was not a refund. And it was curious because the industry, we was not prepared for that.
1: It was so sudden.
2: Yeah, everybody was asking who are going to pay it, the grower, the distributor, the end consumer. And we was ending pay the growers because there was a way to how to collect or go to Costco, Walmart and say, you are going to increase the price. And we wasn't under discussion on how are we going to pay it. I want to bring the example of the bananas right now. They are paying 10%. And there's a video, a very viral video that Secretary of Commerce was in the Congress, a Congress asking to the Secretary how much are paying bananas. And he say, are paying 10%. And do you know Walmart is already increased 8% the price of bananas? And they say yes, but if the growers grow bananas in the United States, they're gonna pay nothing. We cannot grow bananas in the United States. We can grow bananas, but at what price? You know, it's illogical to trying to think in that protect way. You know, and it's the same what happened in tomatoes. They went to protect the domestic industry, but there's no water, there's no labor, there's not environment like in Mexico to grow the tomato that we are growing. And now we are in a new negotiation in tomatoes about we have a suspension agreement for dumping, and we are almost in 30 days to get in a new negotiation. If not, tomatoes, Mexican tomatoes, they're going to pay 70%. Who are going to pay it? We need to see, but they're going to pay the end consumer at some point because, like a grower, you cannot support that.
1: Because at the same time, the policies, in the United States, and there certainly has been a lot of video and news reporting about it, but up and down California, there were, you know, fields of fruit and other produce where no one was showing up to work for legitimate fear of what might happen. So the interesting thing is, I think the pressure gets put on you from the United States as long as they believe there's a U.S. supply. But as that U.S. supply is being interrupted, then they have to sort of reconsider. Let's just say it's complicated. Yeah, you look like you want to say something.
3: I was going to say something earlier about how in the absence of federal leadership or countrywide leadership, the private sector becomes more and more important on these issues. Mm-hmm. And the fact that you're, you know, supporting workers and making sure that their wages are rising along with their needs is going to become more important than ever before. But that puts a lot of pressure on you because you had a government that was, you know, 6 months ago amenable to a lot of things that it's not amenable to now. And that's a lot of pressure that you have to deal with. It's not a question. It's just an observation. Mm-hmm.
4: Well, yeah. I want to go back to one of the points that Danielle raised earlier in regards to the ignoring some of the gender effects of migration. And I think one of the things that often isn't discussed enough when we talk about enforcement in the United States is that that also has been demonstrated to have very gendered effects in terms of during the first Trump administration, we saw significant declines in reports of sexual harassment, sexual assault, and domestic violence, not only from immigrant communities, but from the broader Latino community. And we saw that in cities like LA, and police chiefs, spoke out about this, and they said this is very clearly tied to a fear that any report of any of this may either lead to removal of the person reporting it, mm-hmm. or may lead to the removal of somebody's, you know, if it's a domestic violence case, you may want that person to have some consequences for the violence, but if that's the father of your children, you may not want them removed from the country. Mm-hmm. And so all of that is often ignored when we talk about enforcement operations, is that while these are pushed by the administration as making communities safer, what they in fact do is they make communities less safe, because there are sizable immigrant communities in almost every large city in the United States, as well as a number of small towns across America. And if they fear calling the police for any reason, then those communities are not getting safer. And going all the way back to 1979, Daryl Gates, who is not known to be progressive on anything, he's the former chief of the Los Angeles Police Department, but in 1979, they passed an order prohibiting members of the LAPD from inquiring into the immigration status of LA residents. And Daryl Gates was later interviewed, and he said, this was just seen as necessary for police to do their job. Mm-hmm. If you make immigrant communities in LA fearful of the police, no one is going to report anything. They're not going to report crimes that they're a victim of. They're not going to report crimes that they're a witness to. And so you're making those communities less safe. You're ignoring the gendered effects of mm-hmm. enforcement. And ultimately, you're not solving the problem at all, right? And you're driving people out of industries that you need people in, right? The number of stories of meatpacking facilities, of dairy farms, of all these areas emptying out because people are afraid right now of enforcement operations. You know, we're hurting ourselves in the United States. We're hurting immigrant communities a lot more, but we're also, in the long term, we're doing damage to ourselves, because immigrant communities always have been part of the United States, right? They are ourselves. And so in doing that damage, we're hurting ourselves, we're hurting them, because we are so stuck on this narrative that the only solution to immigration is through either punitive policies or policies that refuse to acknowledge the historical relationships between countries that are connected and that have always been part of one another's history.
5: I think, I want to piggyback off of that, because, you know, enforcement or deportation raids or publicity to self-deport, in many ways, what the Trump administration is currently doing, there is historical precedent in the U.S. Yes. I mean, the repatriation campaigns of the late 1920s, early 1930s, in the immediate wake of the Great Depression. And then in 1954, during the Bracero program, there was, and the Immigration and Naturalization Service, this was their official name. I always have to explain to people, like, this isn't just like an unofficial name. Like, they
4: literally called it that one.
5: I will say it. I apologize because I am going to use the term, but it was literally called Operation Wetback. Mm. It was in 1954. Mm. And it was, okay, you know, there is undocumented migration that coincided with Bracero migration because, one, there were U.S. farm owners who were willing to hire undocumented Mexican workers. But then also from the Mexican side, I mentioned during my presentation that it was Mexican municipal officials who decided who would get the contract cards. Well, sometimes they wanted to do it in exchange for a bribe, or sometimes they're freezing people out. And there are oral histories of, you know, braceros who said, well, why, you know, should I pay my municipal president, you know, the mordida, the bribe, when I can just pay a coyote the same fee or even less, and, you know, he can get me across the border and that. Mm-hmm. So you have this mass deportation campaign. You had over a million apprehensions in 1954, but because with the Trump administration now, they want to have these mass deportations and then close the door entirely.
4: Yeah.
5: After that mass deportation campaign in the 1950s, the head of the INS said, okay, we're done. And now we're going to increase the number of braceros who enter every year.
1: Yeah.
5: You know, they're like, their goal is, okay, we want Mexicans coming as braceros, but we want them coming with the contracts. And then if you look, like, after 1954, you have 300,000, 400,000, you know, bracero contracts a year, whereas prior to that, you had 100. And so that is one significant, you know, at least if we're looking at, you know, the Mexico-U.S. side of the equation, one significant change is that, yes, you had that, but there was never this idea that you're going to close the door permanently. And even after repatriation in the Great Depression, by the middle of the 1930s, like this is still during Franklin Roosevelt's first term in office, Texas and California farm owners are saying, okay, we need Mexicans back.
4: Yeah.
5: You know, like, okay, we had repatriation. Okay, we did it, but the economy is getting better. We need Mexican immigrants back. And then, of course, the counterpart to that was, and especially to counteract people like Ernesto Galarza, who are beginning to organize Mexican-American farm labor unions. Mm. But this is one thing that is, I think, different. You know, the fact that the idea is, it's not, okay, mass deportation, yes, but then we're going to close the door behind us. And not the idea that, okay, we're going to expel the undocumented and then give an opportunity, you know, for them to come back in the quote-unquote right way. So that is, I think, a significant difference. And again, you know, also just to make it back, and also, you know, affecting men and women now, as well.
6: Well, I think actually that there were 384,000 people who were recruited under the H-2A program last year, mm-hmm. and more this year. And if you count the other visas as well, too, for other than agriculture, you have, you know, people, almost a million people a year. So I think that the Trump administration is going to open wider that door, you know, because this is a program that they want and they think that growers want it, and a lot of growers do. But I want to, but so we're not just sort of ending on a
1: low
6: note.
1: I was going to ask for a final positive thoughts. Yeah.
6: one of the wonderful things that I have seen in the last few months is in towns like Santa Maria and San Mateo and Santa Rosa, is that there are marches, mm-hmm. there are demonstrations, there are school blowouts, and it's all young people. Mm-hmm. And it's people, there's a sign that, I have a picture of this one too, of a sign that somebody is carrying in Santa Maria in a march that says, we are fighting for those who fought for us. Mm-hmm. So it's like young people defending their families. If my mother and father can't come out to march, we are going to go out and march for them because we are not going to take this lying down and we are going to defend our rights. And to me, that's a very, very hopeful.
1: I'm glad you started. This is literally where I was going, mm-hmm. which is I do want to end, and we're going to do Q&A after, but I do want to end on that. And if anyone sort of has any final sort of positive thoughts or, you know, hopeful thoughts for the future. We went back and forth on this dialogue. Is it a time to be concerned and depressed? Concerned, possibly depressed intermittently. But also, is there hope? And this is one example of hope. Anyone else have anything they'd like to add sort of in the positive?
3: Yes, I think there's huge opportunity. And Dave and I chatted about this morning at breakfast. You have a lot of Americans who are concerned about health and wellness right now. Mm-hmm. And we could harness that if we did it effectively for them to be champions of migrant workers rather than the people who are part of MAHA, Make America Healthy, again, to really use that as a galvanizing effort. We talked about the great boycotts in the 1970s. If you can get consumers to be eaters, to be that concerned about where their food comes from again in a really concrete way, that would be amazing. And I think there's opportunity there.
1: So I'm so glad you mentioned that. One of my other film projects was the Dolores Huerta film project. And one of the things I love most about that film is this discussion of

0: about, you know, we tend to operate in silos. Here's a group focused on farm workers or migration, and this group cares about healthy food, and this group cares about women. But imagine when these groups actually come together, that's where change, that's why the, you know, the beautiful thing of seeing youth in the street of from all different backgrounds. But this notion that we need these different groups to come together collectively, and that is the kind of change that, yeah, that can really move, yeah, the needle. And in that instance, they got, you know, sort of people from across the aisle to support the strike, and particularly after you know, Reagan and Nixon made it tougher, right, on the farm workers, they brought in, you know, the owner of a grocery store chain and the heiress here and the women's movement to come in and support the Black Panthers. Everybody came in, yeah, and around and, yeah, said, like, we can do this together. And that actually is the message I love to bring to younger people, is the power of true collective action,
1: right,
0: not just in your silo. Sorry, go ahead.
2: Yeah, I think in terms of things that bring me hope, I mean, I think in addition to, you know, the very high profile things that we've seen happening in cities like Los Angeles, there's also all these smaller, just spontaneous expressions of anger at what is happening to immigrant communities. We had an Italian restaurant in San Diego that was raided. And this wasn't there wasn't a big announcement. There was no planned protest. But there were people standing in front of the ICE vans. There were people demanding that those individuals who had their badges, covers, and their face, that they showed who they were. And I thought that spontaneity, right, that view that these were members of the community that were being removed. These weren't immigrants. These weren't, that had power. And that's what filled me, with hope, but also, I think one of the things that we're seeing with the administration now is that demographics in the United States are changing at a faster pace than they have at almost any other point in decades, minimally. The United States is finally becoming that true mixture that it was always, that was always part of our national myth. And part of the reason that we're seeing some of this far right messaging be, you know, successful, not only in the United States, but throughout Western Europe, right, mm-hmm, is because nations are changing. Mm-hmm. And that change is going to happen. That change is going to come regardless of whether Trump, removes, undocumented immigrants, regardless of whether they try to shut the door, regardless of whether they try to preserve the impermanence of the workers that are so crucial. That change is going to come, right? They're fighting something that can't be fought. They're trying to win a war that they've already lost. America will be a more diverse nation in 20 or 30 years. And with that diversity will come a different perspective on all these things, because that diversity is not just going to be the traditional diversity that America has gotten used to, right? European, diversity in European populations, but it's going to be a much more multiracial, multi-ethnic country. And I think with that will come its own set of problems, but also the potential to reimagine our future as a country and to reimagine our policies, because many of the individuals who are, who are young in the United States now, who are the children of immigrants, they have grown up in this environment and they've seen the path that this has led us down. Mm-hmm. And I think that will be a driver of change in the years to come. I think that this is, for all of my tendency towards negativity, but for all of that, I think that there is my hope is really, and, the optimism that I have is really driven by looking at American communities and seeing how quickly they're changing, mm-hmm, how quickly they're diversifying, how amplified voices that were lost in past decades, how amplified those voices are now, and also how exposed the cruelty is. Because we know that exposing the cruelty can trigger something in people, mm-hmm, right? This is what drove, this is what helped to make the civil rights movement successful, mm-hmm, is that when you can no longer pretend that this is natural, mm-hmm, when you can no longer pretend that this doesn't have a human cost, mm-hmm, when you have to see it, that maybe makes you a little more hesitant to embrace it. And so that's where my optimism comes from.
0: Okay.

0: We'll go down the road.
1: Oh. Oh.
0: Yeah.
2: And I'm supposed to follow that?
0: No, okay. Come on, Elva. You got this.
1: He said no.
3: I agree.
1: No, I mean, I want to, you know, echo what Ben and David and others have said. I mean, I think one, you know, today, Friday, June 13th, and so about a week since, you know, events began to escalate in Los Angeles, you know, on the U.S. side of the border. And again, the spontaneity of the response to it. And you know, as David mentioned as well, you know, young people in you know, places in the Central Coast in California, like Santa Maria, or places in the Central Valley, like Bakersfield, Fresno, places that have historic Mexican immigrant, Mexican American populations as well. You know, younger people going out and protesting. I do think that it, or that I think what gives me hope is that I'm seeing, you know, being here now in Baja California. Maybe I also have a different perspective on this because so much of my time in Mexico has been spent in Michoacán, in Guanajuato, in Jalisco, in Zacatecas, in states where migration in many ways is almost seen as like, it's a rite of passage. It's something that you do. You know, I'm in my family's hometown in Michoacán. There are people who did return and who said, well, you know, I went, I tried it in the U.S. and, you know, didn't work out for me. And so now, you know, I'm back here. And so, you know, that resonated with me as well. But the fact that there are people on both sides of the border, not necessarily government officials, you know, civil society, whatever term you want to use, who are aware of how interconnected the two countries are, and who realize that, I mean, again, sometimes we just, oh, we think, well, it's just Mexico-U.S., Mexico-U.S., U.S.-Mexico, but we also realize, but no, it's also like from within Mexico to Baja California, and that, you know, or to Sonora, and that, you know, things like H-2A have effects, you know, and tariffs have effects. And so seeing how many people are aware of this, again, not necessarily government officials, but then you hope that perhaps through organizing, through protesting, that that can then begin to trickle up. Sometimes it is very hard to dislodge government and officials from the opinions that they have, but it's possible. It is possible. But seeing how aware people are and seeing how there is this shared transnational space, for lack of a better term, not just the borderland itself, but I mean, I'm reminded of something that happened one time when I flew from Oakland in California to Guadalajara. And it was a red-eye flight, so, I mean, it's only like a three-hour flight, but it left Oakland at midnight and land. So I'm leaving Oakland, and I'm staying in Guadalajara, so land, go through customs, you know, get a taxi. And then we pull out from the airport onto the highway leading into Guadalajara, and we pull up behind a pickup truck that has an Oakland Raiders decal. And, like, I just have this moment, and, like, it's like, I'm like, it's like 6 in the morning, and I'm just like, wait a minute, where am I? Yeah, but again, like, but, you know, people, again, at least in like those states historically, and then I think you see this in the border states as well, where people are like, no, it's not, I mean, it's Baja California and California together. Like, you know, we are interconnected, like Michoacán and California, Oaxaca and California, Zacatecas and Texas. Like, these places are all connected. You know, what happens in Chicago, which also has a historic Mexican immigrant, it's going to resonate in Guanajuato. You know, what happens in Baja California will resonate in Napa, you know, and I think more and more people are aware of that, and hopefully it can trickle up and change official. I'm hopeful that, you know, that what we're seeing in the streets of Los Angeles, that it'll trickle up and that it will move officials on both sides of the border, because I think, you know, the current administration, but I think sometimes too, Mexican administrations, federal administrations, since the Bracero program, I mean, oftentimes the immigrant community, it's just something that they can use. Oh, yeah, you know, yo defiendo al pueblo, you know, I'm you know, I'm going to advocate for the people, for Mexicans in the U.S. And they'll say that, and then that's it. You know, and it's like, yes, of course we respect, I mean, what was it, Vicente Fox always said, like, oh, the heroes, the Mexican heroes, and nothing really happened, though. And so, but hopefully it can change the official opinions on both sides of the border.
0: Anyone else?
4: Go ahead.
5: No, maybe something to add.

0: I'm really hopeful because once, like Ben was saying, that once you go back to understand what has happened in previous times, that it gives you the base of what the tendency is.
1: Yeah.
0: So that tendency is coming at a more quicker pace today than what happened before because of this multicultural diversity that is unavoidable that is happening. So that that aspect of just not one person saying, I want to protest, you know, I'm here. But now your neighbor, and your neighbor is, maybe he's not Mexican, but your neighbor is saying, hey, I'm with them, you know? So that sort of situation now, along with communication, because communication at a broader point and making things very evident of what is happening and how it's happening, it's just a fire that it's going to happen one way or another. It's you can avoid it. So you just have to find a way to understand it and to make it work in some point or another. So there's no fighting against that. So I think that's part of what I think is unavoidable, and it will eventually happen at some point. We just have to make it in a good way.
1: Mm-hmm. You wanted to go.
2: Yes, this is about people. It doesn't matter if where it comes from, Central Mexico, Europe, you know, it's just take care about your people. Mm-hmm. Everything that you have in your under control. Environment, take care about your people. Because there's a lot of things around, like a politics, that we just to keep pressure to the government to create the best environment for that community. Because it's people to people, you know, and don't forget just that part.
1: Danny?
3: I already gave mine. Okay. We have an opportunity. Yeah.
1: No, I want to say that what I'm seeing is I'm seeing these sort of small awakenings in the United States. It's starting with people realizing how they're being personally affected in a negative way. And that might be the first step. And what I hope is that that's the first step toward sort of a level of greater consciousness, and ultimately ending with what your point is, which we're really talking about humanity and treating people as humans, as human beings, about whom we should all care, regardless of origin and function and job. Yeah. And so coming up with, you know, your entire mantra of your organization, how do we make, you know, the universe in which we operate, you know, the work that we do, and specifically in the food arena, how do we make it a more equitable and fair environment? And we have to stop with the rhetoric. And I think, look, we're seeing that rhetoric today in the form and sort of the ferocity that we are, because of the change that you all talked about, because the change is here, it's happening, and change is always fearful. I mean, for most of us, that's human nature. And so you get reactionary politics and policies in response to change, but it is happening, it is coming, and young people will lead that charge. And we're talking to all of you. This is why this is on UCTV. This is Future Thought Leaders. It's going to be your job to help change the future for a better tomorrow. Thank you for coming. Yeah. Now. Now we do have the chance for questions from the audience, and we have, it looks like, the beautiful Keiko with a microphone coming to anybody who wants to ask a question. Now, we've lost our translator. However, if need be, we do have enough sort of bilingual speakers that we'll try to, you know, work our way through it, right? So we can do it. Si se puede.
4: Hey, let's do it. My question is for Danielle and for the panel is, how do you expand this conversation, which was incredibly educational for me, to a greater audience? Like you were saying, uncomfortable conversations that weren't just within the industry. I'm in the seafood industry, and we find the same issue. Mm-hmm. We're all talking sustainability to each other, and the public is kind of lost in the conversation.
3: It's such a great question. So something I've thought about since 2016, I clearly did not speak to the people I was speaking to when Trump, I should have been speaking to when Trump first won. Mm-hmm. And so part of what Food Tank as an organization has tried to do is seek out the people, honestly, who fundamentally disagree with me, to have those uncomfortable conversations that I spoke about before. We purposely invite different perspectives to all of our events. We have convenings on Capitol Hill.

0: where it's, 50-50 Republican and Democrat participation. I was at South by Southwest earlier this year in Texas interviewing Representative Sessions, who fundamentally disagrees with the person that I am. And he had a great conversation on stage. So where you can find those sort of little glimmers of like, yeah, I'm never going to agree with you on everything, but we are both people, as you said, we're both, human. If we can find the humanity in within one another, sorry, I'm getting choked up. If we can find the humanity within one another, we can change some of these problems that we're seeing, whether they're social, environmental, or economic.
1: Yes. I'm with you, sister.
2: So, look, I want to thank Very Good Food Foundation for putting this topic front and center, which is really relevant to our generation and the moments that we're living in. My question is, for the Bracero program, was there just, I mean, I've heard throughout my life that there's a lot of abuses toward the undocumented population. And my question is, with the Bracero program, was there like some improvements in the treatment of the Braceros in comparison to the previous treatment of the farm workers? And then I have another question from Hans. I heard that you mentioned that you're applying regenerative practices. How has that affected, like, or did you need to go through like technical training for your employees or for the farm workers? Has that affected your costs and the impacts of regenerative on your farm workers? Thank you.
3: So in terms of treatment and abuses, yes and no. So on paper, Braceros were supposed to be paid comparable wages to U.S.-born workers. They were supposed to be provided housing. At least at the beginning of the program, they had 10% of their pay automatically deducted and deposited in banks here in Mexico. And the thinking was, we're going to make sure that at least some of the money gets back to Mexico. But oftentimes they were not paid what they were promised. They were provided housing, but it was substandard housing. And then when they got back to Mexico, they couldn't get their money out of the bank. It was, and so eventually they abandoned that. And actually the folks at administration did actually finally pay that money out. So it wasn't until the 2000s. So the reason I say yes and no, though, is because there were some growers who did honor the contracts, and it did give Braceros like, okay, like I have the paper, I have the contract. You had redress. You could go to a consulate. You could complain. It gave you the ability to complain. Whereas Mexicans who entered as undocumented workers during the period didn't have that recourse and would be cheated of their. And actually, you do have a wage hierarchy where even if contracted braceros weren't being paid the wages that they were promised in their contract, they were still being paid more than undocumented Mexicans during that same time. And the braceros, I mean, and, undocumented Mexicans, I mean, in theory, they could go to their consulate, but, the consul would say, well, where's your contract? Or why didn't you go through the program that? And so there were, but you did have some level of redress and you could get benefits. I didn't research this, but this is from a book called Corazón de Dixie by Julie Weiss that looks at Mexican immigration in the southern United States. And when braceros arrived in the Arkansas River Delta, initially local officials wanted them to say, okay, well, you are subject to Jim Crow laws, the segregation laws. And so, you're going to eat in the segregated spaces for Black Arkansas. And the braceros said, absolutely not. We're not going to do this. And so they went to the consul in Memphis, Tennessee, and he basically said, okay, well, if you actually subject braceros to Jim Crow segregation, we're going to blacklist this state. We'll make sure that you don't get any braceros, and they caved. And so, it depends. So that's why I say, like, yes and no. yes and no. And then, of course, they were also subject to abuses in Mexico as well. They often did have to pay bribes to the municipal officials, or they had to pay bribes at the contracting centers as well. But still, many braceros in their oral histories, they'll talk about that, but they said, but at the end of the day, the contract did give us at least a level of protection. Even if it wasn't exactly what had been promised to us, we still had recourses that others did not have.
4: In regards to the regenerative agriculture, the weird part of it is that That is how it has to be, you know.

0: that's how it's always been. The problem is that conventional farm, works are the ones that are really taking advantage of it in a weird way, because you want to supplement something that you lack, and you're just breaking the circle, right? Mm-hmm. So when you go into the regenerative fact of your agriculture, it's a no-brainer. Obviously, you're scared at the beginning because you don't know if cost it's going to be very efficient at the beginning. And you know, that's just your hesitation at the beginning. But the reality is that it's immediate. So, for example, today I can measure the temperatures that are in, you know, the playing fields without, you know, the cover crops. And it's 15 Celsius, 50 Celsius, because there's sand and there's, you know, silicates and, you know, that just reflects, and it's that soil is hot. Obviously, the deeper you go, the less, you know, that impact is. But if you just do the same and you measure that temperature in where the cover crop is, it's half of, you know, what you are getting there. So that is immediately in less water, more metabolism, because the roots need less, you know, they're shocked, because if it's that hot, their metabolism is not going to be that well, you know, so it's immediately. And your evaporation, you know, of water is like 30% less. So that's just to name one, you know. But then you go, like, for example, on the weeds, right? You're scared because now there's more, we're going to need more water because now the cover crops need more water. It's not true, because what happens is that the weeds will be suffocated, and you don't need to pass two or three times as you would need in the conventional one. So it's less cost, you know, it's more cost efficient just on the labor work, on the water, and the biomass that you're creating at the same time with that oxygenation that you're creating in the roots of the same cover crop, eventually help you to use less fertilizers too, because you're giving back, you're breaking that down. And for example, we're doing 50% less fertilizer right now. Now it's just in 1 year. And regenerative is not in you won't see that result just in 1 year. You need several years. So that is what's going to happen. The potential of that is immediate right now, but what's going to happen in the future is amazing.
1: Yeah.
2: And we didn't really get a chance, and I'm sorry I didn't ask you this before, but everything that you're doing isn't just, you know, sort of efficient and better for the soil and water. It's also much better for the people who work in the field.
1: Absolutely.
2: I mean, in the United States, in conventional farming, the cancer rates for farm workers and other diseases are astronomically higher because they're being subjected to pesticides and herbicides and chemical-based fertilizer and all of these things. And so in addition to doing a better, you know, job stewarding the land, you're also stewarding the people who work the land. And I think that doesn't get told often enough. So,
3: yeah. No.
2: Next question. Who? Fernando.
4: Yeah. Okay. So I think it's fair to say that the Trump administration has been selling the American public a very divisive agenda that have divided the country, obviously. Listening to all of you, all the different perspectives, makes me wonder if things need to get really bad soon to make realize the general population about all these immigration policies and tariffs, how the economy is going to be affected. Because one thing I understand in the United States is the economy. Racial, yes, there's a lot of issues, but once it hurts your pocket, that is when you're saying, okay, shoot, we shouldn't be doing this. Do you think it's going to get really bad in the next 3-4 years with all these things that are happening, and people that even support those policies today will rethink, and it's like, maybe this is not a good idea because of the economic repercussions?
1: Yeah, I mean, I think that, you know, one of the things that we know is that the thing that is one of the best predictors of whether someone's going to vote for a particular party to win the presidency again is the economy. Mm-hmm. If the economy is bad, if people are suffering, this is really what, you know, what hurt the Biden administration significantly, right? Is people are looking at, you know, we're looking at inflation, right? Things are expensive for me right now. You know, consumer products are more expensive than they used to be, right? The number of times that, you know, American news are running stories on

0: price of eggs kind of blew my mind. Mm-hmm. But, you know, I think that at the end of the day, if things do get as bad as they likely will as a result of tariffs, if people start having to pay higher prices for their products, if you wind up having to pay more money for produce, if you wind up having to pay more money for meat and dairy, if you wind up, that's going to have an effect. Now, will it have an effect on Trump? Probably not, because hopefully he doesn't get to run again. But I do think that that will have potentially a long-term impact on the Republican Party, because, I mean, I think fundamentally these policies will fail. This strategy has not been vetted by anyone. And all, you know, all of the kind of economic predictions is that this is not going to lead to anything good. Now, at the same time, Trump and, you know, the other people in the top 1% are going to do gangbusters off mm-hmm. this, right? They're going to do really well. But the consumers at the end of the day, the public, is going to look back on this and probably do the thing that the American public does whenever they make bad decisions and go, why did we choose this guy, mm-hmm. right? Yeah. But at the end of the day, it's because they reacted to what he was selling, and also because, you know, to be honest, looking at the last election, the Biden administration and then, you know, the Harris campaign never managed to find an economic message that resonated mm-hmm. with Americans. Sure, Americans care about immigration, but not really, right? They care about immigration whenever it's making national news and there's a lot of noise on it. For most Americans who don't live in border states or border towns, they don't think about immigration all that frequently. What they think about is, how am I doing economically? And, the Democrats didn't manage to capture that message. And Trump did, by doing nothing really other than selling, I'm not that guy, mm-hmm. right? I will do something different. And by the way, Americans had not heard of tariffs before this last election. Yeah. Most Americans have no idea what a tariff is, how a tariff works, or anything else. So when you consider that, you know, it sounds good, we're going to make other countries pay for all of this. I mean, that's what he sold the first time with the border wall, right? We're going to make Mexico pay, and people believed it, and then Mexico didn't pay, and we paid for it, you know, these sections that were completed. And the same thing is happening this time, right? It's the American consumer that's paying at the end of the day. It's not really, you know, the countries in question, because that all gets passed down, right? All those price increases get passed down. So I do think that that pain, when it comes, is going to cause a reevaluation. But I do think that alongside that, We have to have a conversation about immigration more broadly in moments where it isn't crisis moments. Mm-hmm. Because we talk about immigration when it's moments like these, mm-hmm. but then once it recedes a little bit, we stop talking about it.
1: Yeah.
0: And what that means is that the American public hasn't really learned anything, right? Because all of the noise right now is so polarizing. Right. They haven't learned anything about the history of immigration policy. They haven't really thought about it carefully. And as a result, we need to have that conversation as a country. Right. We need to have a conversation where the, you know, it's dialed down a little bit when it's not a moment of crisis. And when we can actually, we need to do a better job of thinking and teaching about immigration as something that is important to politics. And I think maybe this current administration will lead to that, a reevaluation, or at least I'm hopeful of that.
2: You know, I agree with you about the Democratic Party having lost the election because it didn't really give a lot of working people something to vote for. Just, you know, if you hate Trump, vote for Harris. But, you know, I'm a child of the 60s. I'm a child of the civil rights movement. I'm a lot older than anybody here. And the civil rights movement had a moral part to it mm-hmm. that forced people in the United States to choose. Mm-hmm. You know, remember, this was the first time we could see on television what was happening, you know, the fire hoses that were used against Black marchers, you know, what happened to people being beaten on the Selma Bridge. And I think that although a lot of people in the United States didn't want to have to think about racism and think about mm-hmm. Black people, they were forced to do it and they had to choose. Mm-hmm. And

0: think that most people in the United States at that time chose to be on the side of the civil rights movement. Mm-hmm. It didn't abolish racism. It didn't, you know, there's a lot of things about the situation of African Americans in the U.S. that did not change mm-hmm. as a result of that. But some change did happen. And I think part of it was a majority change in how people looked at it. And it was a product of that crisis. So I think that when we see young people in the street marching for their parents, mm-hmm. and when we see, you know, ICE going after people in workplaces and David Huerta, the union leader, being, you know, thrown to the ground,
1: right,
0: a senator being thrown to the ground in the press conference of, you know, whatever her name, we have no name. I think that it is forcing people to choose in the same way. So the more this goes on, I think the more it's a polarizing thing. So there's no guarantee that we are going to come out of this winning it. But I'm an optimist. And the other reason I think so is that I think the most effective demonstrator organizers, the most effective organizers right now in the immigrant rights movement are churches. Mm. You know, those are the people who are, we have marches in California now that go from detention center to detention center to detention center over a period of 2 or 3 weeks. And those are organized by church activists. Mm-hmm. So we're talking about people who are not necessarily motivated by their economic self-interest, mm-hmm. but motivated by their vision of what kind of world they want to live in, really.
2: As you were talking, you made me think of sort of the mine workers' strikes and fights in the Appalachian region, that I remember this song, and it still resonates in my head, and the song is, which side are you on? Right. Which side are you on? I mean, that's fundamentally what we're talking about. Like, people are going to see more and more. This is why photographs matter, why video matters, why the things that we're seeing, people need to be, to get outraged and to question things they may not have questioned and find their common humanity again. Anyone, any more questions? Si no. Okay. Everyone, thank you all for coming. Thank you for sitting through it. I hope you enjoyed it. I know I learned a lot. thank you.

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Send us an email at knowledge@uctv.tv. 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Tonight on UCTV.

When you think about reproduction or pregnancy, those are obviously very hormonally active states. There are lots of very timed specific hormonal steps that need to happen for somebody to get pregnant and to carry a pregnancy. Anywhere along the line, if there's something that is sort of messing with that hormonal signaling, then reproduction can go awry.

0: The term prenatal means prior to birth and refers to the time period of your pregnancy. It's helpful to know what you will be screened for and why. These tests will require a blood sample, urine sample, and vaginal swab sample. Some testing may have already been done before you are pregnant during a preconception appointment. Your provider will check your blood type and rhesus type, or Rh type, which is a specific protein on red blood cells that has implications for the health of your baby. Your provider will make sure you don't have antibodies to other types of blood that could potentially put your pregnancy at risk. Your provider will get a starting evaluation of your blood level and platelet level. This helps ensure that you're not anemic or have complications that could lead to dangerous bleeding during your pregnancy or at delivery. You will be tested to see if you are immune to German measles, also known as rubella, and if you are immune to chickenpox, also known as varicella. If you are not immune to either of these, it will be especially important to avoid infection during pregnancy, and you can get a vaccine after delivery to protect you in the future. All women in the U.S. are screened for HIV, syphilis, hepatitis B, chlamydia, and gonorrhea. Some providers add tuberculosis screening to this panel. Women with risk factors should also be screened for hepatitis C and Trichomonas vaginalis. For patients with other risk factors, Zika screening, toxoplasmosis screening, or herpes screening may also be offered. Your provider will check to see if you're carrying any bacteria in your urine. You may not have any symptoms, but if you have any bacteria, you will need antibiotic treatment to prevent a potential kidney infection during your pregnancy. The American College of Obstetrics and Gynecology recommends all women be tested to see if they are cystic fibrosis carriers or spinal muscular atrophy carriers. If you are found to be a carrier, your partner should also undergo testing. Women who are at risk of pre-existing diabetes will be tested at the beginning of pregnancy, and most women will then be tested for gestational diabetes between 24 and 28 weeks of gestation. Thyroid screening is not recommended for all patients. If you have any risk factors or a history of thyroid dysfunction, your provider will recommend screening. Your provider will offer you a non-invasive fetal genetic screening test to determine if your pregnancy is high or low risk for Down syndrome or other genetic trisomy anomalies. This testing is optional, and you have the choice to meet with a genetic counselor to find out more about it. If you test positive, you would then be given the option for invasive testing, such as with chorionic villi sampling or amniocentesis, to diagnose if your pregnancy is positive for a genetic anomaly. At 35 to 36 weeks gestation, your provider will collect a vaginal swab to test for group B streptococcus. This type of bacteria can infect your baby during delivery. If you are a carrier, you'll be giving antibiotics during your labor. As always, we encourage you to ask questions if you don't understand why a particular test is recommended by your provider. Your healthcare team is here for you, working to ensure your pregnancy is off to a healthy start.
1: David is a 52-year-old with Down syndrome. Caregivers notice that he's having trouble in his group home. He's been unable to do his laundry anymore. Previously neat room is now messy. He's hoarding food there. And now he needs assistance getting ready in the morning, which had never been an issue before. How specifically would we address a case like David's? Does he have dementia? Does he not? And how do we tell?

The days and weeks following your birth are incredibly rewarding and can be uniquely challenging. Just like in pregnancy, your body will undergo impactful changes during the postpartum period. This video will cover what to expect when you are postpartum. Immediately after delivery, your body is filled with hormonally driven changes. You may experience a number of sensations, such as total body shakes, milk letdown, or uterine cramping. Important changes continue in the following days and weeks. We'll talk about what to expect for bleeding, pain, breastfeeding, and emotional self-care. In either a vaginal delivery or a cesarean section, it can be normal to bleed up to a liter after delivery. Your uterus will contract into your pelvis to help slow postpartum bleeding. Breastfeeding further stimulates your uterus to cramp and contract. Medications can be given to

help further reduce bleeding if needed. It is normal to continue to have a period-like bleed for 6 to 8 weeks postpartum, although many women stop bleeding after a few weeks. Delayed postpartum hemorrhage is rare, but if you experience heavy bleeding, filling a pad an hour continuously for multiple hours, it is important to seek emergency

directly under the vagina that is repaired immediately after delivery, and often there is swelling of the labia or perineum in the hours and days after delivery. An ice pack, acetaminophen, and ibuprofen are helpful and safe ways to reduce pain. If an epidural was given during labor, it may take a few hours for it to fully wear off. The amount of pain to expect in the first few days after delivery is widely variable. Recovery typically takes longer after a first birth, or if it was a difficult delivery, or if there are other complicating factors. If birth was via a cesarean section, it is expected that there will also be incisional pain, usually requiring ibuprofen, acetaminophen, and opiates to manage. Even after a cesarean section, most patients are able to walk around within 6 to 12 hours of delivery and are on the road to recovery. Persistent severe pain can be concerning and should be assessed by a healthcare provider. Your baby will likely be ready to eat within a few minutes of being born. Uninterrupted skin-to-skin when possible, as well as early lactation support and avoidance of formula will all help improve the success of breastfeeding. If baby has a good latch, feeding should not be painful. As your milk adjusts to your baby's needs, breast engorgement may occur. Feeding your baby or pumping will improve breast discomfort and reduce the risk of infection. Your baby's stomach is very small at birth, so it's normal for baby to feed frequently. Every day, your baby's stomach grows, allowing for slightly more time between feeds. In the first few weeks, it's normal for baby to wake up for a feed every 2 to 3 hours. It's important to prioritize your needs between feeds, inviting others to help with baby so that you can rest and recover. Sleep deprivation, hormonal shifts, physical recovery, and situational isolation can all contribute towards making the postpartum period an emotionally vulnerable time. For this reason, it is important to benefit from the support of family and loved ones. Postpartum blues are a temporary feeling of exhaustion, overwhelm, and tearfulness in the absence of depression, and most commonly resolve within a week or so. When these symptoms persist and worsen to impact a patient's ability to care for herself and her newborn, it is important to consider postpartum depression as a possible diagnosis. Approximately 1 in 10 women will experience postpartum depression. If your mood is impacting you on a daily basis, reach out to your obstetrics provider for a prompt assessment. Early recognition and supportive counseling and treatment improves outcomes for patients and their babies. Every patient's postpartum experience is a unique journey, but knowing what things to expect and look out for can be helpful. As always, know that your treatment team here at UC San Diego Health is here to help support you every step of the way.

So we got all of them up there, and the last one on the right-hand corner is brachytherapy. The radiation is minimized when you use brachytherapy, when you have the radiation source actually in the area that you try to treat. So, you know, that, so the last 20 years or so, we're trying to demonstrate this physics advantage translate into a clinical improvement in patient outcome.

have a little stand up, please.

So this will be a kind of a two-for-one talk where I'll be discussing an adaptive tutoring research project, and then in the second half, discussing a transfer student success project, which is really about articulation and course guidance, how to come up with degree plans when multiple institutions are involved. And the two do have something in common, and I'll try to tie them together at the end. So a little bit about my lab, Computational Approaches to Human Learning, CAL. We got involved in applying AI to higher education very early on. We won two NSF grants in 2015, specifically to apply nascent AI that was coming out at that time. These are like image classification models that predict what's in an image, like convolutional neural networks, as well as the very beginnings of neural networks applied to big data for natural language processing, like word to vec. That's what was happening around 2015. One grant was to look into kind of the fundamentals of the applicability of AI to higher ed data. The other was to put it into practice. And that's where the recommender system part comes into play. How does machine learning meet practitioner? And that is typically with some kind of recommender system or decision support, or in some cases, decision-making system like an automated driving system. In 2019, we started developing this open adaptive tutoring system that was deployed at Mission College, California Community College system. And then in 2020, we started an AI for transfer collaboration with CUNY that has extended to the state, City University of New York, then the State University of New York, and finally back to the Best Coast with a collaboration with the California Community Colleges. Okay, when I say AI, what am I talking about? What is the definition of AI, my working definition? Well, artificial intelligence today is almost all applications are machine learning, which is any kind of AI that learns from data. Almost all of those models are statistical models, be it an enhanced regression or a decision tree, or in the case of almost everything you see today that's AI, it's neural networks. Neural networks are the technology behind game AI that beats our champions of Go or of chess. They're behind automated driving software systems, machine translation of languages, and tools like ChatGPT. Another definition for what AI is it's anything that pushes the boundary between the tasks that computers are good at and the tasks that only humans are good at. So it's a kind of state of play of the state of the art of AI, and that's always being contested. And so the models that are currently contesting that boundary, which definitely AI is better at games than we are, like Go, which only 5-10 years ago, the best human was way better than the best AI. That's not true anymore. And now I'd say driving is being contested, right? Is AI good at driving yet? We'll see, but it will be, probably. So how good are humans at the task of one-on-one tutoring? Well, in 1984, Benjamin Bloom of the Bloom taxonomy came out with a paper comparing the performance of human tutors relative, one-on-one human tutors relative to one-on-many classroom instruction. And what he found and named his landmark paper on is two sigma. So there's two standard deviations difference in learning. You can say two standard deviations in, let's say, standardized test outcome at the end of the year if a student had a one-on-one or one-on-three human tutor, versus if they only had, at that time, 1 to 30 classroom instruction. What he found was that teachers could get closer to that one-on-one tutoring efficacy if they followed a mastery learning protocol. And mastery learning was making sure that students had learned the prerequisite material. And in order to know that, they would test students as they came into class. The teacher would broadcast a kind of remedial lesson on the items that scored the lowest among the class. And then the teacher would break students out into groups to receive peer support on any other skills they hadn't acquired, and then reassess and then go from there. And then they would repeat that process for every lesson that was introduced new into the class. Now, that seems pretty

exhausting. And so it wasn't, well, I guess it was somewhat long after. In the 90s, there was an effort called Intelligent Tutoring Systems to try to coordinate all of those logistics with a computer, right? Have the computer do the assessment, have the computer do the remediation, have the computer do the reassessment. You still have classroom instruction. But that was tried in 2001. And they got closer to Sigma, but not there quite. But what allowed them to get close to there was using an architecture called Intelligent Tutoring Systems, which is a way of a kind of digital pedagogy, a way of conducting a computer tutoring system. And that way of conducting and implementing a tutoring system called Intelligent Tutoring Systems has been time after time evaluated to be better than standard classroom instruction. So the addition of this kind of technology in a $10 million RAND study where they randomized at the school site level to see what the effect of the implementation of a commercial version of an ITS was, showed that there was a statistically significant difference. It wasn't nearly two sigma. It was more like the amount of learning that the amount of things students forget over a summer is how much the students who had the ITS gained over the students who didn't have the ITS. But even after all these results and many, many decades of seeing how effective this approach can be, there's been no open source project representing an intelligent tutoring system. So if you're an undergrad or a PhD student, grad student, anyone at a company, and you want to make a tweak to an ITS, you have to collaborate with one of these companies. There isn't a project you could just download and make your modification. And the way grad school works, you typically don't want to waste 4 years of your grad school re-implementing something. You're not going to get papers out of that. So in part, that's the reason why it hasn't existed, which I think is a problem. Now, I just referred to open source, but there's different notions of open. There's different movements that use the word open in education. There's been massive open online courses, and they all mean something different, the open. Open there meant free access, and you have to pay a little bit if you want a certificate. Then there's been open educational resources, which is this idea that with the digitization of the classroom, if teachers want to adopt digital resources, they shouldn't all have to recreate them themselves. There should be central repositories of shared teaching materials and assessment materials. But open in that sense means free, but it also means remixable, that there's a license associated with the content that you can adapt it to your own scenario. And then open data of a number of systems that share data. Those systems that share data anonymized data are also adaptive systems, but none of them are open source, and none of them attach a Creative Commons to their license to their content. So if you're doing some kind of computational analysis of learning in those systems, you can't look at the content that students saw. You can't analyze, you can't use NLP on the content because all of that's proprietary. So we saw a gap there, and in 2019 started to develop Open Adaptive Tutor or OA Tutor that would be open source, all of its content licensed under Creative Commons and adaptive. And so in a paper that was just recently published last year at Computer Human Interaction Conference, we chronologue this path to going from the current proprietary state of adaptive systems, education systems, to an open state. And that involved 3 years of fielding this system at a community college, Mission Community College, in 7 math classrooms with a single pilot teacher, 4 pilot researchers, and 25 content authors. And then a research through design methodology was used to gather data from all of those constituents. So they were both users and developers of the system, but they were also research subjects that helped us iterate the system. So they were co-designers and research subjects, and learners and teachers and all of that. Okay, relevance to California policy here. AB 1705 and AB 705, which 1705 builds off of, effectively eliminates remedial English and math classes at community colleges. The idea here is students shouldn't be taking courses that have no chance of transferring to a 4-year school. And the research also shows that if you started in a remedial class versus you went right into the standard transferable course class, you do not end up catching up, right?
You end up the same place you would have ended up if you had gone right into the non-remedial class. So why are all these resources and FTE being used on remedial classes? It makes sense. It sounds evidence-driven. But at the same time, it doesn't eliminate the fact that some students need more support, right? So AB 1187 is an idea for giving them more support by expanding access to tutoring at community colleges. But if everyone could have a one-on-one tutor, everyone would, because that's most effective. In the Bloom study, it's two standard deviations. But that's very expensive, right? So the policy-relevant question here is, can OA tutor or something like it be beneficial in this scenario to augment perhaps the human tutors that are being assigned to alleviate some of those resources, since tutors are expensive? We're facing this at UC Berkeley and in the whole UC system, where recently students won a big labor battle, got a big pay raise, but now there's this conversation of, you know, having to do the same with less, or do we do less with less? What should we do? Can an adaptive tutor be part of a kind of triaging process? And what we're looking into is, does it alleviate some of the office hours off of the TAs, right, by maybe addressing some basics? The system, as you see here in this short video, looks a lot like what you would imagine a computer tutor or a web-based tutoring system look like. Looks like a Khan Academy type thing. But there are components to the tutoring system that make it an ITS and not just a generic computer tutor. That is, it's based on these eight ITS principles that have been documented in a number of papers. And distilling those out, it means immediate feedback, tell the student if they're right or wrong immediately, have hints on demand, scaffolding that breaks problems down into steps, collapsible help. And then perhaps the biggest differentiator of an ITS versus a Khan Academy is have a rigorous knowledge component model. So have a very detailed model of the skills and prerequisite structure of those skills in the domain, and then have a computational model constantly do mastery assessment of students, mastery of those individual skills that then guides them adaptively to successive skills. So it's meant to give just the right amount of practice, not over practice, not under practice. That's the adaptivity part. And in order to give the right amount of practice, you need to be constantly inferring what students have mastered based on their responses. So OA Tutor has all of those things. Has knowledge tracing, which is kind of a state-of-the-art model used for cognitive mastery estimation. It's also what I did my PhD on, so I had a little bit of one-up in understanding how that model works. The system's also open source, has an MIT license, and an MIT license just means you could basically use the source code for any purpose. You could use it for for-profit purposes, non-profit. You can make modifications to the code, and you don't have to share the modifications. The only requirement is that you retain credit to the lab for having produced the initial version of the system, but you don't have to make any of that public. The idea here is that I want for OA Tutor to represent the state of the art in best practices for computer tutoring systems as far as academia is concerned, and for anyone to be able to build on top of that, right? To kind of rise, kind of a rising tide, lifting all boats. The tutor isn't any good to anyone if it doesn't have content. So part of that three-year process was to build five full semester textbooks worth of content based on OpenStax, which is a Creative Commons textbook publisher, and they allow for remixing of their content as long as you credit them, which I'm doing right now, which we do in every single time we show an item from them. And we've taken problems from their textbook, and we've added adaptive hints to it. We've added scaffolding to it. We've added skill model structure tagging to it. And that has really helped us be able to even do this in 3 years. And we have a whole ecosystem whereby undergraduates will apply to be digital tutors who help us create the content, help content. And this is just a sample of the team. We had 25 content developers in the 3 years to produce those textbooks. And one of them, Shreya Bhandari, started as, a freshman on the content team, and now she's the lead developer of the software. Okay, so we had, in this data collection, 25
undergraduate students who were the content developers. We had four pilots in seven courses.

in co-design meetings with the teacher. And the teacher conveyed feedback from the student that she received from the learning management system, from the forums, like what problems are they having, et cetera, any friction points. And then we had researchers who we gave some data to give us feedback on what kind of features would you like the system to have that it doesn't in order for you to complete your dissertation, for example, or in order for you to have a better dissertation. So we have many constituencies that we want to cater to, the teacher, the students, but then also the researcher. Because we want this to be a platform that enables more innovation in this adaptive tutoring space than we've seen in the last 30 years. I won't go into detail here, but lots of things happened in 3 years from the end of 2019 till we published in 2023. And some findings from the deployment of this system. Just a sample of the findings. So from the content authors, we learned that it took them about 2.27 hours to learn how to author in the system. So that's kind of the training up cost. And then it took them about 11 minutes to complete a problem in the system. And completing a problem meant transcribing the OpenStax question into our format, which is a kind of a Google spreadsheet format, and then adding hint and scaffold question. You can add a scaffold question that breaks the problem down into steps, or you can add a hint that's either an image hint or a text hint. So that process for a single problem took 11 minutes, which will be relevant in the generative AI portion. We also did a learning gain analysis of the tutor where we gave half, in this version, we gave students a pretest in two different skills and then gave them OA tutor on the same skills but different questions. And then we gave them a post-test, which is the exact same as the pretest. They didn't get the answers to the pretest. And we looked to see what the average improvement from pre to post was. And we found that there was about a 23-24% improvement from pre to post when using OA tutor. We've since done more studies comparing to a control where no hints are given versus, you know, the OA tutor hints versus a ChatGPT hint, and stay tuned for that. Some other results from the tutoring was that a project was getting feedback and then implementing features in response to the feedback. So the teacher wanted a dashboard. In this case, it was a she. She wanted to see the detailed interactions of each individual student when she goes to the gradebook and looks at the assignment associated with the tutoring system. And so we implemented that. You see the mastery score for the skills in the assignment here. It's solve mixture applications at 22% mastery for the student. And then you see how long they spent on every single step in the tutor where they answered wrong, asked for a hint, answered wrong, asked for a hint, answered right, went on to the next problem. Feedback we also got was that if our system was to be used in any kind of long-term basis, it had to be Section 508 accessibility compliant for learners with disabilities. And so that involved doing a self-report VPAT or WCAG compliance report, which is about a 14-page checklist of reporting how you're in compliance with different things, which we weren't to begin with. So, for example, everything... that's a graphical component. You have to be able to hover over it and have a text reader read what the graphical component is. So we added that to all of our UI. So now OA Tutor is Section 508 compliant, which I think can give teachers confidence, but also researchers confidence that when they deploy this tool and experiment with it, at least the base version that we provide them is accessible. The idea with the researchers is to motivate them and graduate students and undergrads to hack away at the system, right? Innovate, create new interfaces, create a different adaptive algorithm, create a different knowledge estimation algorithm, and then try it out. And so we've been on a tour to a number of different countries to give workshops and tutorials on the system to get people, give them a jump start. And if you go to oatutor.io, it'll take you to our Codebase homepage, and also that has a link to our tutorial as well as to our published paper. All right, so now what? That was way...

way back in 2023, what's the new stuff? Increasing adaptivity to teachers was something that we really heard a lot about. That right now with most computer tutors, you kind of have to adopt it as a teacher, and it has a mind of its own. It has its own kind of values and agenda. Hopefully your curriculum is aligned, but not always perfectly aligned. So what we wanted to make OA Tutor is be more adaptable to teachers. Give it some kind of, for example, background of the classroom that the teacher provides, or some kind of stylistic cues, like the teacher likes to refer to things in the local environment or hometown locations when giving word problems or something like this, that the teacher could provide that. And then using AI, it could adapt the content and the help of the tutor to conform to that style of the teacher. Also, localization features, having the system be able to be deployed in other countries and other languages, is something we're working on. So I said I'd come back to how long it took students, 11 minutes, to create each problem. This meant that every single textbook that we provided took the equivalent of 1 year of a 100% FTE to create a textbook. So that's not very tractable when you think about extending to the other dozens and dozens of areas that OpenStax has, right? And there are, of course, many other areas besides what OpenStax covers. So this is a problem for scaling adaptive tutoring. So fortunately, in the last year, there's been ChatGPT that hit the scene. And ChatGPT is based on something called large language models, which are a form of generative AI. So can we ask these large language models to help us produce content? And can that result in us producing content faster than 100% FTE over 1 year? So here's an example of a problem where we have manual hint pathway created by humans. And you see here, it gives a hint and then it asks a question of the student. And then here's ChatGPT. And our approach to this was to generate a worked solution where it basically just solves the problem but gives the steps. And this has been shown to work, at least in algebra and several cognitive science articles. And so we produced a ChatGPT hint for all of our algebra content, but knowing that AI can, it's called hallucinate, which is make errors and not always give the right answer, we checked all of our produced hints for correctness before we showed any to students. And we found that those hints were incorrect 30% of the time. And this is on intermediate and elementary algebra content. So we removed the incorrect hints, replaced them with a regenerated correct hint, and then ran this study to see what the learning gain was of ChatGPT versus the manual hints. And the answer is that the ChatGPT, the AI, produced positive learning gains. But in this study, human tutor hints produced higher gains. The big result to me was that it took only 30 seconds to quality check each produced hint, right? Instead of the 11 minutes that it took to produce a problem from scratch. So that means a problem from scratch is both the hint production and the transcribing of the OpenStax problem. But in talking to the content authors, most of the time was spent coming up with that hint and not the transcription. So it's potentially up to a 20x increase in authoring speed, depending on how negligible that transcription was. A couple months ago, in follow-up generative AI work, we looked into producing the items themselves. Instead of transcribing the items from an open source textbook, what if we told ChatGPT to make an item based on certain attributes or a certain skill? And then we wanted to compare how good those items were that ChatGPT was asked to produce compared to the textbook questions of the same skill. And we compared this using psychometric measurement approaches where we gave tests to different pools of respondents and then analyzed the properties of those items for their difficulty and something called discrimination, so how powerful of an assessment item they are. And at least in this study, we found them to be indistinguishable statistically. The ChatGPT items had the same difficulty distribution and had a little bit better discrimination. However, in this work, we haven't yet conducted a dimensionality check to confirm that they're both covering the exact same skills.

0: both pools. But on first glance, it appears so.
1: So now I want to pivot from, in the last 10 or so minutes, from within class support to across class support, right? Helping students select their courses and helping transfer students in particular be able to make the jump from community college to the UC system or CSU or similar scenario across the country. So AI for articulation and then AI for transfer student wayfinding. The quick explanation of what articulation is this process of seeing if any course at institution A, which let's say is a community college, is at least 70% equivalent in the topics covered to a course at institution B, which is a four-year school. And creating articulations, I was just mentioning, can seem like a kind of boring administrative task. But really what it's doing is it's creating the infrastructure, it's creating the roads between institutions that credit can travel along, student credit can travel along. So that infrastructure is essential for credit mobility. Now, you can have roads, but if you don't have people who know how to traverse the roads, don't have a map, don't have a GPS, then that's a problem. So the second part of this is you need to give students a GPS to know how to what courses to take that will transfer and then what courses to take after transferring. Why is this relevant to California policy? AB 1111 requires the creation of a common course numbering system across the 116 community colleges. That means, you know, all of the intro to sociology courses across the 116 community colleges need to be mapped to a single thing, as do all the transfer pathway courses, as do all the gen ed satisfying courses, even gen ed satisfying courses that maybe weren't mapped to a gen ed now, but will be mapped to Cal GETSI, which is a gen ed standard in the future. That's not a very tractable task for a committee of faculty to do, is to map all those things. And so that is an application of AI where an AI can produce a candidate set of common course numbers that then a committee can look over and ratify. And we're working with the community college system on that very project. AB 928 requires CSU and UC segments to agree on a set of shared education gen ed requirements for smoother transfer from the California community colleges. So this is all very relevant to the policy around transfer. To give a sense of how complicated maintaining existing articulations is, imagine our system of 116 community colleges, 23 CSUs, and 9 UCs. And now, in counting just the number of possible articulations between one community college and one UC is about 35,000 different pairs of courses to consider when you're only looking at department-to-department matches. It's 36 million between all CCs, community colleges and UCs, and then plus the CSUs, plus private schools, plus out-of-state schools and out-of-state systems. You know, forget about it at that point. And new courses get introduced every semester. Data science, right, is going to take a whole legislative effort and 5 years to do program alignment. I think it doesn't have to. So comprehensive articulation, comprehensive, where you're not missing things, it's somewhat easier to comprehensively articulate to your neighbor, right, who's a community college, but to comprehensively do it to all equitably to all schools is not possible by hand. So we tried an algorithmic approach to evaluate using natural language. Is this catalog description of a course at Berkeley equivalent, or how similar is it to this catalog description at Laney Community College? Now, only relying on catalog description has its problems because many instructors have very short catalog descriptions that maybe have gone out of date. Maybe they were never really very verbose to begin with. So basing that match just on catalog description could be problematic. But what we can do is we can use the enrollment histories as a kind of corroborating source of information that can fill in some of the blanks of information that might be lacking in the catalog description. So it's like you can use some data science methods to data mine the enrollment histories and fill in some of those kind of topical information about the course. And if you're into that kind of thing, look into this paper that documents all the plethora of information you can infer about a course just by knowing which students have taken it over the last 5 years. So I think right now, in terms of the algorithmic state of the art, AI articulation is ready to go.

But in terms of the policy state of the art, which is where you all can be perhaps thinking, it's not quite ready. Because what's the role of faculty and staff of adjudicating algorithmic articulations? What's the software workflow? Every institution is at some level quite idiosyncratic in their processes. So how do you map what algorithms that like to be generalizable onto very idiosyncratic processes? That's a policy question. And so for our part, what we're trying to do to learn the policy solution is partnering with a number of system centers. So in 2014, we're partnering with the California Community College system, the Connecticut system. We've been working with the SUNY system to pilot algorithmic articulation in the various ways that they process those articulations and credit equivalencies, and hopefully come up with something generalizable that can be a nationwide a tool of utility. So to test these things, we created an articulation platform in-house in the lab and tested at a number of schools. We had real articulation officers answer a survey here about what they find to be most difficult about their job. And the highest percentage category was high articulation workload, little articulation time, followed by finding equivalent courses. So with this kind of model, we can surface the model's best matches, like Google surfaces the best matches to a course, to those articulation officers, and hopefully alleviate some of that workload by reducing the time it takes to find equivalent courses. And all that's needed to for an institution to join this network, which is right now at nearing, I think, the end of its pilot research stage, is all the catalog descriptions of the courses being offered, existing articulation pairs that the campus maintains, and then optionally 5 years of anonymized enrollment histories to have that complementary source of information when the catalog description is a little wanting. There is a human factor that enters into any equation when you have AI plus people. And I said AI is in part defined by that boundary that's being pushed of where tasks, there's some tasks that only humans are good at, there's other tasks that computers are now good at, and it keeps pushing that envelope. So as you push that envelope now into the realm of tasks that only experts, like self-identified experts, are good at, what's their reaction going to be, right, to an algorithm suggesting what they should do? And what is a way for it to be a kind of bidirectional teachable moment where maybe the algorithm has insights about a course that the expert didn't? How do you convey that? For example, there's some darn good statistics courses in public health. But if you're a faculty approving and disapproving of articulations, maybe you reflexively deny a statistics course if it didn't come from a statistics department. But if the AI, using more objective means of evaluation, has an explanation for why you shouldn't reject it, what's the proper way of conveying that to an expert? And we've done a little bit of research on that, and we continue to. All right, last couple slides here. That's the creating the infrastructure, so the AI to create the roads where credit can travel along, but now you need the GPS. And so what we're working on with two schools in the SUNY system is being able to generate a transfer plan automatically for a student based on the courses they've taken so far. So we have their courses they took, let's say, in year one at the community college. We also have the degree requirements for their intended major at the receiving school, at the four-year school. So let's say that's criminology. We parse those requirements. We then recommend what courses they should take in the second year of the community college that are guaranteed to transfer. And then when they arrive at the four-year school, we tell them what courses to continue to take towards degree. We're using several algorithms to do this. It's a lot of work, but Guided Pathways is an initiative to improve community college student time to degree, and I'd say it's quite effective, but I wouldn't call it a GPS. Guided Pathways is more like handwritten directions from one place to another. It doesn't recalculate. It's not dynamic. But AI can be dynamic and allow for students who take an unexpected turn to find their way back, which I think happens most of the time. So this plan generation first happens.

0: And at UC Berkeley for just generating plans that don't involve transfer. And then we generated for all the degree programs at the City University of New York offline. And now we're doing a pilot where we're generating plans, first showing them to advisors to approve and add comments to, and then they would go to students after that advisor approval. So this is kind of a, we have some results for AI for major recommendations. So another dimension of advising. What was interesting here is that the advice we showed real Berkeley advisors ChatGPT recommendations based on student background. Students never received the ChatGPT recommendations, but we asked the advisors what they thought of it, and they actually kind of liked it. They were pleased, 4.1 out of 5 in terms of their satisfaction with the advice, which was surprising because the literature says experts tend to be averse to AI recommendations. So this suggests there is this room for human AI collaboration attitudinally. So some big picture takeaways: AI seems primed to create efficiencies in educational content production and personalization. 20x speed up seems in at least algebra content. AI is also primed to be used for student and administrator decision making support. I'd say the main thing that keeps the GPS type of technology from being able to scale right now is how closely guarded and proprietary degree requirement descriptions are. They're kind of written in a proprietary system, most of them from in code called Scribe that looks like COBOL programming language. You need to have experts in Scribe hired as full-time employees to translate degree requirements. And then you would think that you own those transcriptions of your own degree requirements. You don't. That's owned by Ellucian that makes DegreeWorks. So there really needs to be a push to have a universal format for that degree requirements are expressed in, so that institutions can, you know, port to a new system, a new technology, and there isn't this kind of monopoly and being stuck having your degree requirements be proprietary. Also, in both cases, there's human desire for an empirical justification for the necessity of human AI collaboration instead of full automation. So AI gets math problems wrong. We need someone to check that. AI isn't always going to get the articulations right. We need at least a committee, you know, to ratify that. So I think policy-wise, should be thinking of AI as a draft of something, right, that can make work more efficient and more productive by combining AI and human expertise. Here, we're excited, and I want to thank the funders and thank you for your time.
1: Great. So thank you, Dr. Pardes, for that excellent presentation. So we're going to go ahead and take questions from our in-person audience as well as Zoom.
2: Hi there. My name is Haley Weske. I'm a UCCS student with this program. And I was wondering, I know that there's like that rigorous software within it to understand the material completely, but and I know that there's hints that are given as well in that tutoring system, but is there anything encoded in that software to maybe explain a concept a different way or multiple different ways instead of just giving hints for one way specifically? Thank
3: Yeah,
2: you.
3: that's a great question.
0: So, our use of ChatGPT was a little uninspired in that we only asked it to generate these work solutions. But the human tutors, it's funny, we now have to put human in front of things to disambiguate, created the help content in whatever way they pleased, right? So they could have a different strategy that they wanted to use. They would meet with a kind of facilitator, a head content lead that tried to normalize some of the strategies being used, but you'll see a lot more varied approaches to giving help in the tutoring system because we don't use ChatGPT by default. Moving forward, we are looking to explore other ways of using generative AI to produce other kinds of hints, like open-ended hints that don't give the answer or steps, or hints that take as input work that you've shown so far and gives you either kind of validating feedback on what you've shown, what's right about what you showed, or asking for feedback on, you know, what are you missing? So that's a great open question of what other types of hints can be produced and what's the right type of hint for what scenario? And maybe even is the right thing to do is allow the student to say what kind of hint, you know, they want.
4: Hey, thank you so much. This
3: talk was awesome. I'm

0: Slater Sharp. I'm a science fellow on the Assembly Committee on Privacy and Consumer Protection. When I think about the reasons that in-person tutoring one-on-one is so helpful compared to group tutoring, it's really because of the connection that you can form between a tutor and a student, where the tutor can understand what the student cares about, their history, explain the problem perhaps in a way that, you know, is specific to the student's lived experience. And it seems like that probably wasn't possible with automated tutors in the past, but actually LLMs would be the perfect way of doing that, not just for math problems, and actually maybe especially badly for math problems considering the hallucinations, but for history, for writing, for analysis. And so I wonder whether you guys are thinking, or anyone in the field is thinking, about actually introducing LLMs here as the tutors themselves, rather than just as a tool for creating this these hint systems.
1: We are that's a great question. So we are looking to make the tutor more personalized in the way that a one-on-one tutor is personalized. So I mentioned personalizing to the teacher and what the kind of classroom bio might be. Similar is additionally personalizing to a bio that a student may provide, right? And that could either be something that they provide in particular about how they think they learn, or just things they're interested in extracurricularly to connect to. It could also be information that is passed, you know, in accordance to FERPA to the system, like their transcript, right, thus far. So you could personalize to knowing they struggled in this or that subject. I'll say as a side note, when using an LLM owned by a company like OpenAI, you have to be careful of what kind of data is leaking out, right, about a student. That's protected. But there's different offerings now that are addressing that. The question of, so the kind of implicit question there of like how close now can we get to one-on-one tutoring with in the age of LLMs? And that's an open question. I kind of agree with the premise of your question that we can get a lot closer. And so that is what we're doing, is to see where does that fill a gap organically? Where does it overlap with what human TAs at Berkeley are doing? In one single class that it's being piloted in right now. But there are still things that you want from a human tutor. I'm not going to be able to enumerate them all, but for example, you have a persistent being that is kind of tracking a reputation of you, right? So someone who can write a letter of recommendation in the future, right? Someone who remembers when you shared that, you know, story about your childhood or about, you know, what's going on with your parents. The LLM right now is not going to remember that. Now, maybe it can, right? And I'm sure there will be LLMs that do try to capture that. And that's an interesting path to go. But now that we're in that area where LLMs are doing some tasks good that only humans did well before, we also need to recognize that there's things that we can't see yet that they're not going to be doing well, that the humans are doing well. So we kind of have to tread a little lightly, but I think there's a lot of potential.
2: Great, thank you. And so there is a question on Zoom. So it's coming from Aaron Liu, who works as an IT support specialist at UCLA. And they ask, how much processing power is needed to maintain all these AI systems?
1: Really glad for that question. I'll speak to that with respect to OA Tutor first. And OA Tutor was designed to be extremely lightweight. So it's front-end only, OA Tutor. You can run it on GitHub.io completely. You don't need to buy any hosting provider. So that's just all front end. The only thing you need to maintain if you're running your own instance of OA Tutor is a database to log data to. That's all. If you want to add generative AI for producing hints, we're going to be offering that as a service for free to start with until we get too much traffic. And while we're approaching that point, we'll report on our bills, you know, how much did this cost to serve this many hints, and give a better estimate of how much it would cost if, you know, you were the customer of that OpenAI request.
2: Great, thank you.
1: The articulation computation is rather lightweight, but the plan generation is definitely a heavier computational lift, and we haven't calculated how much heavier, but that is more expensive.
3: Hi, I'm Anna. I'm kind of st-

studying like education and how it correlates with like prison and like poverty and stuff like that. And I was just thinking, like, in a lot of underfunded and like just like underdeveloped like school districts, there aren't like many teachers available regardless of like the funding put into them. Do you think this like OA tutor could be used as a tool to like supplement that gap and like,

0: in a prison, because like you said, it's kind of a resource scarce environment, hard to get teachers into that environment, even if you had the funding to do so. Also, it's resource scarce in that you don't have open internet, right? And OA Tutor, the kind of technical answer was that it's all front end, meaning you don't need to have internet access. You could just have it set up locally and then it loads on a laptop. That ended up getting delayed because of COVID. They had other things to deal with at that time. But I'm eager to return to that. Yeah.
1: All right. So we do have a question from online. And so it's from Mitch Steiger, who is with CFT. And so as a legislative representative, the question is, based on the slide that referenced UCTH wage increases, a primary goal this effort seems to be eventually saving money by eliminating many or desking all tutors. Why not focus resources on supporting tutors rather than replacing them or their work?
0: That's a good critical question. Yeah, well, I suppose that will be a policymaker's thing to weigh. My goal as a researcher is to see how this technology can be used and can be used to an effect. I think there are many things in our society where we don't ask, you know, why do we use technology here? It's just obvious. Or where we have humans plus technology working together. So I don't think there's any cost to exploring that frontier. And there's probably a lot of benefit, but ultimately that would be a policy decision. But we're going to give people options to consider.
1: Great. Thank you.
2: Hi, I'm Lydia Rice. I'm one of the UCCS students. I wanted to ask you how you think about the generalizability of your results with OA Tutor in other subjects, like academic subjects. Because I understand you've been working with algebra specifically in your results thus far. And so how do you think about it translating in terms of the social sciences and helping tutoring in, you know, history and English? And like, how much do you think, I know this might be future work, but that will change your model?
0: That's a great question. So you're correct. We've only implemented this in algebra. And I'd say the limitation subject-wise of OA Tutor is similar to the limitations inherited by intelligent tutoring systems. So intelligent tutoring systems are based on mastery learning, which means you have to be in a domain where it's tractable to kind of decompose the subject matter into sub-skills and sub-tasks. Probably pretty difficult to do in something like philosophy, right? Or many of the social sciences and humanities, which is one reason why you haven't seen intelligent tutoring systems in those areas. So it's limited to STEM, the mastery learning approaches. However, using OA Tutor as a platform to get generative AI feedback, but not necessarily do the mastery learning part of it, I think opens it up to a lot of other subject areas. And we're just doing a very informal pilot with a philosophy teacher in Sweden, actually, to see how well it kind of provides some initial feedback to their essays.

We'd like to hear what you think. Send us an email at knowledge@uctv.tv. 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Call our toll-free viewer response line at 888-828-1737 or drop us a line at this address. Tonight on UCTV.

0: when you think about reproduction or pregnancy, those are obviously very hormonally active states. There are lots of very timed specific hormonal steps that need to happen for somebody to get pregnant and to carry a pregnancy. Anywhere along the line, if there's something that is sort of messing with that hormonal signaling, then reproduction can go awry.
1: David is a 52-year-old with Down syndrome. Caregivers noticed that he's having trouble in his group home. He's been unable to do his laundry anymore. Previously neat room is now messy. He's hoarding food there. And now he needs assistance getting ready in the morning, which had never been an issue before. How specifically would we address a case like David's? Does he have dementia? Does he not? And how do we tell?
2: So we got all of them up there, and the last one on the right-hand corner is brachytherapy. The radiation is minimized when you use brachytherapy, when you have the radiation source actually in the area that you try to treat. So, you know, so the last 20 years or so, we're trying to demonstrate this physics advantage translate into a clinical improvement in patient outcome.

I am interested in how we can combine usable security with empirical analysis. So what does that mean exactly? Usable security is a subfield of computer science, and there have been a variety of studies done in that area. And then there's also internet-wide measurements. But there hasn't been a lot of work combining the two. And a lot of the work that's been done in usable security has actually been done in like lab studies or via surveys. But the problem with lab studies is that they aren't representative of what a user might actually do if they're sitting at home on their computer checking their email, for example. And they don't necessarily provide the entire ecosystem or all the different behaviors that you could see from users. Think about how much time you spend on your computer or on your phone. The internet has made it so easy for us to do online banking, read the daily news, pay our bills, for example. We rely on the internet for so many things, and it's not just, you know, one group of people. It's accessible to a wide variety of people from all around the world, which also means that the security mechanisms that are protecting these users are becoming more and more important. And so I'm interested in how we can bridge internet-wide measurements with usable security, because when you look at the entire ecosystem, when you look at the entire environment, you see a much more holistic picture. You're seeing all the different use cases and all the weird edge cases. And then when we know what those cases or what these weird behaviors are, we can try and build our systems to better protect those user behaviors. And so these two areas haven't really been combined too much before, and so I'm trying to figure out a way through different projects how we can combine these two areas. And so one mechanism that I'm particularly interested in is HTTPS. HTTPS is a great security mechanism. Every site should be on HTTPS, but it's not, and it's because when people created HTTPS and the mechanisms for turning it on, they weren't thinking about the end user. So some of the work that I do right now is looking at HTTPS adoption. How can we help site owners, specifically small site owners, transition their site over to HTTPS? And so I've been running a lot of internet measurements to try and figure out ways that we can help small site owners transition over to HTTPS easily. If I'm successful, or if these projects are successful, I think what that translates to is security mechanisms that protect users better and more often. One of the things that I love about our department is that people want you to do research that you think is interesting. Before I even accepted my offer, people were asking me what I wanted to do. They were interested in what my interests were and how we could find mutually interesting projects. And that is really unique because people want you to do what you like. Another great thing about UCSD CSE is that they are encouraging of your interests and also new opportunities. So the work that I've been doing around HTTPS actually started off as an internship with the Google Chrome security team. It's a project that we are trying to wrap up and actually submit to a conference, but I'm hoping that it will be helpful to

So in simplistic terms, it's a brain-controlled robot. I love to learn new things. I'm very inquisitive. I'm constantly asking questions and trying to figure out how things work. I also really enjoyed helping people.

About a year ago, I was reading about Dr. Motri in some scientific news, and I was very interested in the work he was doing. I found that his mini brains were really, really interesting, and I reached out to him and asked if I could get involved. And I also said that I had some robotics background, if that helped. So a brain organoid is basically a little mini brain. It's derived from stem cells. I did a lot of research into a bunch of different robots, and I determined, along with Dr. Motri and Richard, that a quadruped would be best to emulate sort of the neural signals, because it's more natural and it's also a little bit more simplistic. The Motri lab collects all the data just with some electrodes underneath the organoid itself that just measures the electrical impulses. The data is inputted into the program itself, and it starts to parse that data. It graphs it, and it determines how active the brain is. And when the brain is more active, when there's more firing, the robot will go faster. The primary question being asked in this project is, how does external stimulus affect development? Without the robotic platform, there's no external stimulus. The organoid itself is not able to interact with the external environment. So we're giving a body to the organoid as opposed to just having the organoid contained in the Petri dish. We're allowing it to interact with the outside world. We're still working on the phase to connect the robot back to the organoid and have the robot affect the and stimulate the organoid itself. Once we close that loop and we implement a real-time system in which we're not using that pre-recorded data and the organoid can actually sit on top of the robot itself and directly affect the movements of the robot, we're hoping to perhaps have the organoids actually interact with one another through the robot. A lot of neurodevelopmental disorders, problems with brain development, such as autism, rely on some of these early pathways. And so through the robotic system, we're able to study these early developments and perhaps cure some of these mechanisms that are present in certain diseased brains. I feel very privileged. I'm very grateful for the researchers, and they're very knowledgeable and they've helped mentor me. And I'm very, very interested in robotics and biology, and I hope to make an impact and help other people. I could be a doctor, or I could work in neurology, something along those lines.

So good evening, everyone. My name is Harry Helling. I'm the executive director here at the Birch Aquarium at Scripps, and it is my great pleasure to introduce our speaker for this evening, Dr. John Hildebrand. John is a professor of oceanography here at Scripps Institution of Oceanography, University of California, San Diego. He's associated with the Marine Physical Laboratory at Scripps and is an adjunct professor in the Department of Electrical and Computer Engineering. His research focuses on using sound to study marine mammals and the impact of anthropogenic sound in the ocean. Hildebrand's lab has developed a high-frequency acoustic recording package called HARP, and that's capable

0: of long-term acoustic monitoring in remote ocean locations. These instruments are currently deployed in the Arctic, near Hawaii, off the coast of Washington and California, and in the Gulf of Mexico. HARPS have revealed new information on the behaviors and seasonal migration of whales and dolphins. Hildebrand's work also has documented that ocean noise levels from commercial shipping have increased dramatically over the past few decades, raising concerns about the potential impact of ocean noise on marine mammals. A native of San Diego, Hildebrand received his BS in physics and electrical engineering right here from UCSD, his PhD in applied physics from Stanford University, and he's held a research position at Scripps before joining the Scripps faculty. John is the author or co-author of more than 190 scientific publications. He has served on the Marine Mammal Commission's Board of Scientific Advisors and is a fellow of the Acoustical Society of America. He is also a member of the Society for Marine Mammalogy. John is the author or co-author, again, of more than 190 scientific publications. Please join me in welcoming John for his talk entitled, Do We Really Know Why Whales Sing?
1: Well, thank you all, as Harry said, thank you all for coming out on a chilly night and a challenging situation. So you can see from my title, there's a certain level of skepticism, just even in the title. Do we really understand? And I came at this topic of whale sound in general, but especially whale song, really from the basis of making a lot of recordings in the ocean. And whale song, whale sounds were always part of those. And I honestly spent about a decade thinking of the whales as the noise and not the signal, but you know, here I am. And so I had kind of a baptism by fire on this topic in the mid-1990s, because with my graduate student, Mark McDonald, we wrote a paper that very blithely just referred to both fin whale and blue whale sounds as song. And it went to this guy named Bill Watkins, who I knew. I didn't know very well, but I knew him, and I'd spent some time with him. And at this point, he is the world's expert on whale sound and whale song. And so our paper went to him to review, and he wrote what I can only describe as a scathing review. And in fact, and signed it and called us up, and we had long discussions. And I was remembering when I went to put this talk together of his review, and I actually found it. And so these are more or less exactly what he said to me in terms of our way of referencing the sounds that we had recorded as song. And he said, you know, if you're going to call this song, there are several things you need to prove, and you've proved none of them. So number one, it needs to be made by males. And being made by males is part of the idea that the song is a way of the male to advertise themselves to attract a mate. You need to show that it's territorial, that the animal is using it in the confines of some sort of territory that it might be protecting. You need to show that it's stereotyped, highly stereotyped, and it has a season that it's produced and a season that it's not produced, and overall that it's part of some sort of breeding complex, that it helps the animals to mate. And he said, you haven't done any of these, you can't possibly publish this, and we did manage to overcome his review by modifying some of what we said, but this was very eye-opening to me coming at this as a physicist to see how important the word song was to this world-famous marine mammal biologist. So he was coming at this from the perspective of bird song. And those of you, are there any birders in the audience here? Yeah? So you know that a key thing that you need to do if you're a birder is understand how to identify the species based on the song. It's not about seeing the animal, much more it's about hearing the animal and knowing how that sound relates to the species, and especially in the context of song.

And birdsong, birds are nice, different than whales, because you can actually conduct experiments. You can have a bird in your laboratory and play a song to it and see if it picks up that song. It's none of these things can we do with whales. And so the basic model that Bill Watkins was working off is that male birds mostly, use singing as a way to attract their mate. And they're singing in a way that the female can judge the fitness for breeding of that particular male. Is this male healthy? Is it strong? Is it the bird that I should mate with? And part of that is the stereotyped nature of the bird song. It turns out you can do experiments that they are more or less imprinted at a young age and don't modify that song very much. There's a period where they'll pick up a song and then that's their song for life. And it's also used as a way of a territorial defense. If there's a male singer and another male comes into his territory, they can battle it out with song, but it's also a warning for this other male not to encroach on that territory. Now, I'm gonna, with some risk here, I'm going to play a video, just because it's such a wonderful video. Let's see if I can do this, that I saw in the New York Times. And this video is about zebra finches. And here's a male zebra finch on this side. And here's a juvenile male zebra finch that we're about to witness what it takes to become socialized.

So there's the father teaching the offspring the song. And you can see it's pretty important. So let's go now to the world of the whales. And in this case, when I say whales, what I mean are the baleen whales, the mysticetes. And there are these three genuses of baleen whales. And I'm focusing on the baleen whales because the toothed whales largely do not make sounds that are characterized as song. They make lots of different sounds. They echolocate. They have signature whistles. They do not sing. Baleen whales, and we'll talk about this, but they're the ones that are famous for singing. So there are these three genuses. They're the right whales and the bowheads are the belinids. There are the gray whales that are the estericids, and there are the blue fin, say, humpback, Brutus, and minke whales that are the belinopterids. And this division, it largely has to do with how they feed. The right whales and bowhead whales feed at the surface by moving along at the surface and passing water through their baleen. The gray whale feeds at the bottom, mostly by scooping up sediment and passing that through a sort of coarser set of baleen. And the belinopterids, or roll crawls, feed in the water column by lunging and engulfing krill or fish and then squeezing the water out and keeping their prey. Now, all of these baleen whales make very long seasonal migrations. They're at low latitude to breed and they're at high latitude to feed. And this is largely because the waters are so much more productive at the high latitudes. So I'm going to start out. We're going to step down through these species, and I'm just going to play a little snippet of the sounds that we have for each of them. So the right whale, it's an interesting animal because it's called the right whale because it's the right whale to harpoon. And it is the right whale to harpoon because even if you take all the air out of its lungs, it'll still float. And so it was one of the only animals that they could deal with back in the early days of commercial whaling. And so there are on order of 300 right whales in the North Atlantic. They're on order of about 30 right whales in the North Pacific. So this is the most endangered baleen whale. But what we record, I'm going to play this, but it's a series of these little upsweeps.

And there are a few other sounds that right whales make, but this is their repertoire. And it is categorically not song. In fact, when you look at the animals that are producing it, you can see the difference in the frequency content and the slope of these pulses. There's one animal that's making these two pulses, and a separate animal is making those. It's what's called a call-counter-call. It's basically a way of the animals keeping track of each other, and they often use it as a way of getting together, but it's categorically not song. Now, closely related to the right whales are the bowheads, and bowheads have the same feeding strategy. It's just they're up right in the ice in the high Arctic. And as they do a seasonal migration from slightly lower latitude, like the Bering Sea, up into the Arctic. And this is an example of the kind of sounds they make on that, what's a spring migration.

This is song. And it's song because you can see there are repeated phrases. And it goes on for hours and hours. And so this fits every definition of song. So here we have two closely related species. One of them sings and one of them doesn't. Right? Now, let's go to the gray whale. This is probably the animal that you've seen the most. If you live here, there's a great opportunity just to go offshore and watch almost the entire population pass by our front door. This particular recording is made in the breeding lagoons at San Ignacio in Mexico. Sounds kind of like a bongo drum. There's snapping shrimp in the background. Okay, so that's an interesting sound. It turns out it's almost perfectly designed to propagate in the shallow water where these animals live in terms of the frequencies and this kind of impulsive knockingness of it, but it's not done in regular patterns and it's not song. And they have a few other sounds, but we've never heard them produce them in this stereotype fashion. So they, as far as we know, they don't sing. Now, this is the blue whale. And again, we have a great opportunity to see these animals. They'll appear offshore here in the summer. And this is one piece of a two-part song I'll play.

So I had to frequency shift that. I apologize that it pushed it up. It's actually a quite low sort of powerful frequency, but I had to push it up just because speakers never do it justice. But this particular song is imaginatively labeled the A part, which I just played for you, which is this pulsy part, and then there's a gap, and then there's a long, very powerful tonal part. And the upper panel shows where in sequence you get an AB, AB, AB, and they'll do this hours on end with only slight gaps occasionally to come to the surface and breathe. And we'll talk about that in a bit. So this is song, and we'll also show how there are regional dialects of blue whale song. Fin whales are, the blue whales, it turns out, are the largest animals that ever lived, larger than all the dinosaurs. Fin whales are the second largest animal that ever lived. They also will be here, but to get to them in your whale watching boat, it's not that common because they're a little bit further offshore. To a fin whale, everything is about rhythm. They make short pulses, but the pattern of their pulses is everything. And this particular song is from the Gulf of California. And in the Gulf of California, as long as we've been recording, they do these triplets. There are a bit different patterns, but it's always a triplet of pulses.

Now I came clean on the slide that that's sped up 5 times. Again, it's a low frequency, very powerful sound, but it's produced in these patterns. Minke whales are the smallest of the baleen whales, and there's a minke whale subspecies in the Pacific and a subspecies in the Atlantic. It's been a long time since they were together. This is the sound of the Pacific animal. The Navy labeled this the Boeing. It's produced in the spring. It's produced only at low latitude, and pretty much it fits the characteristic of a song. But the amazing thing is, if you go to the Atlantic, the very closely related animal, this is what it sounds like. They call those thump trains. It's just a fast series of pulses. Nothing looks like the Boeing, and a very closely related species. Okay, so this is everybody's favorite whale singer. And I'm gonna play just a little snippet

0: So there's a way of categorizing this that tells you about the pattern of the repeat of the song. And generally, these songs will go on for 10 to 15 minutes before the sound repeats. And it turns out with humpbacks, there's a novelty aspect to the song that's really important. They're always modifying it. And it's fairly complicated to start with, but in a given population, all the animals will sing the same song, but then it'll evolve, and they'll all evolve together. And let me just play a slightly longer piece of this same song, just for you to get a sense of kind of the rhythm of it and how we respond to it as if it were music, because it has this sort of pattern. Okay, now we're off my little chart here. So maybe someday we'll have a school and we can teach our kids humpback. You know, I did manage to get a 3-minute recording of a humpback on one of the talking trees. If you ever, anybody know what the talking trees are at UCSD? Yeah, so you'll randomly walk by there and it'll be playing humpback. So the story of the humpback whale song, I have to talk about Roger Payne. And Roger is probably the most notable marine mammal biologist focused on whale song who's still with us at this point. And I met Roger, I was sitting at my office one day minding my business, and the phone rang, and I didn't know him at the time. And he said, "Oh, this is Roger Payne." And I thought, "Oh, this is like a call from God," you know. And he asked me for a favor, which I was very happy to do. And then at the time, here's Roger. He had purchased a sailboat, and his goal was to take the sailboat and sail it around the world and record humpbacks, but all kinds of marine mammals on this voyage around the world. And this is his helper, Ian Kerr, who's still trading in sailboats and dreams like this. Roger is more or less retired, but Roger is famous in terms of the public for this album called Songs of the Humpback Whale, which maybe some of you got it in the 60s. My parents did not buy it. I had to go to the next door neighbor's house to listen to it, which was a bitter disappointment, but I remember loving listening to it as a kid. So now I'm gonna just segue to let Roger talk to you in his own words, because only Roger can do this. Now, I'm gonna play, this is a video that we made of Roger
1: Payne. I've been studying humpback whales now for 35 years, something like that. And when I got started, I'd never seen a whale. And my very first trip to see a whale was to Bermuda, where a friend of mine had told me there was this species of whale called a humpback. And when I got there, I heard their extraordinary sounds, the beautiful noises which they make. And I'm a musician, not a professional, just an amateur, but I thought these sounds might get people interested enough in whales so that they could have some effect on their lives, because at the time, whales were being killed to the tune of about 33,000 whales a year. At the same time, it was the late 60s, people were interested and hopeful about the future and the environment, and the Save the Whales movement began. And I think there was a contribution to it from the fact that when people could hear these beautiful sounds, it became a lot harder to think of turning these animals into lipstick and shoe polish and cat food and all the things which they were being turned into at that time.
0: He goes on.
1: The song of a humpback whale is divided into several natural sort of groupings of sound. The whole thing, before it repeats itself, is called a song. Then there are about anywhere between 2 and 9 themes that come in, and each theme is divided into anywhere up to 15 or 20 different repetitions of a phrase. The songs that humpback whales sing are different from bird songs in that they're usually quite long. They're on an average of somewhere between 5 and 15 minutes. The longest ones are half an hour. These long songs are also sung without any break between songs. They make a continual river of sound that can go on for as long as, well, I've heard them go on 36 hours without stopping. Well, we know that if they're making these sounds with air, and they seem to be, they've got to breathe somewhere. And you discover, if you watch the whale, it's singing very, very carefully, you discover that it catches breaths at the surface in such a way as to not interrupt the performance of the song. In other words, it seems to be a conscious performance.
0: He's wonderful. So let's see. Now I'm going to go back and let's look at what Roger did in the 70s. And that is to come up with this way of categorizing the song. And so let's say the top line is there are many hours of recordings. And he'll divide those recordings in to a cycle where the song has come back around and made a repeat. So in this case, it's a 12-minute repetition. So within that, there are six themes that he's outlined. And within those themes, there are phrases. And then within those phrases, there are units or individual notes. And so this was very much of a breakthrough when he published it, that you could see this structure in the songs of the humpback whale. And then, of course, behind every great man, there's an even greater woman. And his lovely wife, Katie, took this forward and took it to the new level of seeing how the songs evolved over time. They would go back to the same place about the same time of year. You can see this is, you know, five consecutive years. And they've taken the same phrase and shown you how it starts out. There are two little tones, and then a modulated note, and then a tiny little note at the end. And the next year, those two tones break into four, and the modulation changes a little bit and lengthens. And the next year, it's even more elaborated, and the little note turns into four, and now it's into six little notes. And you know, this just goes on every year. And so the model is that during the breeding season, when the whales are singing, they're listening and modifying the song in these, you know, reasonably subtle but distinct ways. Now, so that's the model. And then along comes Jim Darling. And Jim Darling got his PhD at Santa Cruz some time ago and devoted his life, more or less,

0: is spending every breeding season on the Hawaii humpback breeding ground. And so he has a nonprofit called Whale Trust, but he has really dedicated his life to figuring this out. And we put together an exhibit, maybe some of you have seen it, that's called Voices in the Sea. In fact, it used to be sitting in the back of the room here. I sent a graduate student out to interview Jim.
1: My name is Jim Darling. I'm a biologist. I work for Whale Trust, which is a research organization in Maui. I've studied humpback whales and especially singers for 30 years. For some years, we've known about the structure of the humpback whale song. These are sequences of sounds which are repeated over and over again, yet they progressively change or evolve as they're being sung, and all the singers in a population sing the same version at any one time. And for years, it's been speculation that singers sing to attract a female. We've never seen them. All the evidence we have is that this is an interaction or a signal between males. And the most common interaction we see is when a singer is joined by another adult male. When that happens, the singing stops. There's usually a very brief interaction and the two whales split, heading in different directions. If you follow either one of those animals, very often it will move several miles and join yet another singer, and the same interaction occurs. Occasionally they stay together, and the pair, or even a trio if another whale joins, will swim until they join a group which includes a female. This may be a cow-calf escort or a competitive group. So there appears to be this series of interactions between males on the breeding ground, this sort of network. Where we're at now is taking all the clues we have and beginning to ask the question of why do they sing? And we have a ways to go with that question.
0: So he is just absolutely, in the most casual way, blown the whole birdsong hypothesis out of the water, right? Whale song is about male-to-male interaction. So my graduate student, I sent him out to get this thinking, okay, you know, Jim's just gonna back up the standard model. And I knew that he had some different ideas, but this just absolutely changes everything. And here we're talking about a guy who has dedicated his life to this one question and watched whales and never seen a male humpback singing and have that be something that attracts a female. Never. So and there's a guy, Sal Sergio is another humpback whale researcher. I went to lunch one time with he and Jim, and it was quite entertaining to watch them argue over this point. So now you can see that my work is more focused on blue whales and fin whales. And for some time, you know, starting back in the era where we're interacting with Watkins, we have recordings of blue whales. And at a certain point, we realized that if you look at, I will use the word song, even though Watkins up there is unhappy with me, but that the blue whale song could be divided into a geography, into a global geography, and the numbers show different styles of singing. And what we have here on the West Coast, of course, we use number one, because it was the first one we studied, and the whales that we encounter here off of San Diego go from the Costa Rica, offshore Central America area, up into the Gulf of Alaska, but they're very sort of coastal whales. If you go out into deep water, there's a totally different song and probably a different population. And we would like to think that the song is, if it is related to breeding, it's a way that one population of whales could recognize that that's the whale they want to breed with or not breed with. But again, you know, if we follow Jim, that's not necessarily the case. So one of the mysteries that came upon us in terms of blue whale song is we have a lot of recordings and we have to train computers to find these recordings. And so here's the song that we're trying to find. There's this pulsed part that I played for you, and then there's this tone. And what we did was we trained our computer to look exactly for the frequency of this third harmonic of the B call. And so we would have to measure very carefully what's that frequency. And when we did that back in the kind of 90s, every year we'd have to move it down a

little bit, it wouldn't be the same. And so somewhere kind of about the year 2000, as we'd been doing this for, you know, nearly a decade, we decided to go back and find all of the old recordings we can. And we dug into the archives of the Navy. They were very nice to let us dig into old recordings again offshore here. And we could go back as far as 1964. And at that time, the frequency of this call is something like, 30% higher than it is, you know, where we're recording it now. Now that's kept going, and instead of a nice linear downward shift, it's actually kind of turned a little bit. And this has to be the case, because if it keeps going down forever, I mean, eventually it gets to zero and, you know, the world ends or something. So so we published a theory as to why this might be. And as far as I can tell, only my co-authors believe the theory. But the theory basically says that when we first encountered a blue whale song in the 60s, the whales were incredibly depleted. This is the maximum, you know, impact of commercial whaling. And since that time, there's been a recovery of the population. And we hypothesize that this shift in frequency is related to that recovery in terms of density. Now, this is where there's that cartoon where the guy's doing a proof and he says a miracle happens. So the miracle is that blue whales prefer, for whatever reason, to have a low frequency song. And their limitation for producing a low frequency song is how much air they have in their lungs. But they also want a certain number of animals to hear their song. And in this case, I've drawn my circle to have six animals hear it. But you can get away with a lower frequency song with a fixed amount of air as the density of animals go up. So I believe this is monitoring the recovery of blue whales. If I had a population of whale biologists out there, they'd all start screaming at me, but you know, that is what it is. There were various people around the planet that decided to show that we were wrong, and there's a guy named Gavrilov in Australia who had a really nice time series, and what he discovered is that indeed we were correct, that this particular song is shifting down in frequency as well. But he found another twist, which is that each singing season, it starts out at a high pitch, goes down to a low pitch, and then bounces back up. And this happens every year. It's like a stair step as you go down. So one way to try to figure out what's going on with blue whale song is to actually attach a little recorder onto them. And this is a picture of my student Mark McDonald about to attach a little suction cup recorder onto the side of a blue whale. And in fact, if you look carefully, that's La Jolla in the background there. And that's the picture from, but the data themselves are from off of Palos Verdes. So we attach the recorder, whale is going down and foraging. All of this bumpiness at the bottom is the whale making a lunge to engulf the prey, which are krill at the bottom. And as the sun goes down, the whale is coming up towards the surface, and eventually it stops foraging. And you see this series of kind of shallow dives near the surface during most of the nighttime. Well, if you look into those, the colored dots are where the animal is singing. So it doesn't sing in the day when it's feeding, and it sings at night when it should be resting. This is also a don't sing with your mouth full story. So if you look, these bits at the top are where the animal is coming up and taking multiple breaths. And down below, it goes down to a certain depth and then it produces some number of song calls. And there's a real consistency in the depth that it dives. And at first, we kind of scratched our head, why would it always go to that depth? And it turns out 25 meters is the depth. And if you look at the frequency, the fundamental frequency of the song, which is 15 hertz, you realize that has an acoustic wavelength of 100 meters. Now, 100 meters is interesting because this 25 meters is a quarter of that 100. And if the whale makes a sound, and then the sound goes up to the surface and bounces off the surface, it turns out the surface flips the sound over. It's a phase reversing surface. When the sound comes back down and the whale hears it, it constructively interferes with the outgoing.

sound. So this is a place where the whale can sit, and the sound is the most powerful, even to its own ears, but it's also the most powerful in terms of projecting the sound. So it'd be nice to know if these depths have changed, but you know, we only have a limited amount of tag data. Now, when we dig into the details of these dives where it's making calls, you can see there are a series of dives here where it took a full set of breaths, and then it went down, you know, for a few minutes and did four calls and then came back up. So here it took 7 breaths and 5 breaths and 4 breaths. But there's this strange period where it's making its requisite 4 calls, and then it makes a 5th call on the way to the surface, and then it takes a single breath and makes 2 more calls, not very deep, and then goes up and takes its breath. And it does this, as Roger said, in a way to not interrupt the cadence of the song. So what it's doing is it's trying to mask the fact that it had to take a breath while it's singing. And we wondered if this had any impact on the amplitude. These are the first call that it makes after those single breaths. And it's something like 5 or 6 dBs lower amplitude. So it's struggling to produce, after it's one breath, it's actually struggling to produce that one call. But it's trying to act as if I am such a powerful whale that I can make 8 sounds where you can only make 4, right? But it's cheating. Now, the other thing, back to Bill Watkins' world, is there a season? And so we have information on this because we go out with every Kell Coffee cruise and we do both visuals and acoustic detection of whales. And the song, you can see in these panels, is primarily in the summer and the fall. It's like 2 or 3 times more likely to be singing in the summer and the fall. So here's what we know about blue whale song. We do know it's made by males, by the way. I didn't say that, but every singing whale that we've biopsied turns out to be a male. That's absolutely clear now. But it has this, and it's stereotyped, but it has a long-term trend for lower frequency that honestly we don't understand. And it's made in a way to be as powerful as possible, both in terms of the way the absolute sound level it's projecting and where it produces it. And they attempt to mask the fact that they're trying to breathe as they're making it. It's not coincident with foraging, and its season peaks after the main season where the whales are here. So there is a suggestion that the song could be part of mating. In other words, there's a season where they're foraging and there's a season where they're probably pairing up, but it's not clear. There's some complexity here. And I should also mention that whenever we've looked at blue whales singing, they tend to be moving. Now, let's talk about fin whales. And here's a nice picture of a fin whale, and it's a fin whale because it has this very elongate fin. And maybe, as I mentioned before, fin whales are basically drummers. It's all about the beat, the pattern. And this is a long song sequence taken from Southern California where they produce what are called doublets. So the doublets are, there's an interval between these 2 notes and then a longer interval and 2 more notes. So this is more or less a doublet song. And what we find is in Southern California, there can be long doublets and short doublets. Short being that the interval between the doublet pairs is about equal to the interval between the notes themselves. And then a long doublet is there are 2 quick notes and then a long interval between. So these are the 2 styles that we see in Southern California. In the Gulf of California, as I played before, here's the one I played before, it's a triplet and then a gap. Now, this is a 2 notes and a little gap, and then there's a third of the triplet, and then 2 notes and a little gap. So it's either a short triplet or a long triplet. Okay, now that all sounds complicated, and it only gets more complicated because when we first start having good records of fin whale song off Southern California, so here is 2001, what we see is a long doublet, but the long doublet
changes

its timing throughout the season. And then the next singing season, it drops back down and then lengthens. Very reminiscent of Gavrilov and the Antarctic blue whales. Now look at these green ones. Those are a long triplet. So here we have a visitor from the Gulf of California. These are our Mexican colleagues have come up to sing. So a revolution happens. This is a short doublet. By 2007, it is completely dominated by a short-lived doublet. There are a few long doublets, but not many. And here's our Gulf of California guy. He's come back. But so did the population of fin whales overturn so that there was a certain style of singing by a certain group of animals, those animals left, and there's a new group of animals? Or did the animals change their song? Either of these doesn't make sense in terms of the bird model, right? If this is a territory and they're defending their territory and they have a song imprinted from day one, they're not going to change. So some kind of revolution took place here, right? I mean, it took us decades to figure it out, but there was a revolution in the fin whale world offshore of Southern California, and we do not know why. I had a graduate student work on tracking fin whales, and the color here, this is a map, and the color here is time, and there's, I don't know, this is an hour or something of time, and the whale starts out, and it's moving, but it's not moving very fast. It's kind of a meandering move, and we always find this when we track them. They're moving, they're not stationary, but they're not going anywhere very fast. So is this defending a territory? It may be a moving territory. Their seasonality is primarily in the fall and the winter. If you look at the dots here, these two, and much less in the summer and spring. So it's seasonal, but it's shifted one season from the blue whales. Now, just for completeness, I want to show you, and you probably didn't even know, that humpbacks sing right offshore here, right? There are plenty of singing humpbacks. They sing in the winter, when it's not that fun to be out there, in the spring. They do not sing in the summer and the fall when you're likely to take your whale watching trip. So again, there's a season, but it's shifted. So here's the result that three whales, you'd think that they're very similar. Blue whales in the summer and fall, fin whales in the fall and winter, and humpbacks in the winter and spring. They shift their singing season. So I want to loop back around to pay my respects to Bill Watkins. And I only wish I could have done this, 20 years ago or whatever, where I could send it to him and have a dialogue. But he definitely put me down on this road. And he asked me these questions, and I'm still trying to answer them. But one of the questions is the gender. And everywhere we've been able to go out, so I've shown you all these baleen whales, everywhere we've gone out and learned their gender, indeed it is males. So that's a good sign. I can put one check mark on that. Territory. Well, the bowheads move, the blue whales move, the fin whales move. And even the humpbacks, there is a breeding area, but if you look at the way that Jim Darling described that, it's not just a humpback sitting there. It's all this interaction between the males as they move around. So yes, it's stationary, but I would call that kind of semi-stationary. Stereotyped. Well, right whales, as far as we know, don't even have nothing stereotyped. Neither do gray whales. Say whales, we're still arguing about what kind of sounds these make at all. There's a roar call. So some of the whales, if it's super important, I don't understand why they don't do it. But there are at least these three that there are no evidence that they're singing. Bowheads and humpbacks do very complicated song, but it changes. Fin whales and blue whales do pretty simple song, but we can have total reversals in the style, what we've seen with fin whales, or long, very, decadal kind of variations like we see with blue whales. There's a season, but they don't agree at all on what that season is. Spring, summer, fall, winter. Is it for mating? The best I can put is a maybe next to the humpbacks.

And these, the best I can do is put a lot of question marks, although we would like to think that it is related to mating. So what we know it's produced by males, but if we listen to Jim, it's not about males impressing females, it's about

explain. Moving, but it's powerful and optimized for to be heard a long distance. Stereotyped, but a lot of variation. Seasonal, but a lot of different seasons associated with mating, maybe. Okay, Bill, you're right. Thank you, and I'd like to say that I very much appreciate all the help that I've gotten over the years from all the people in my lab, and this is a long list of people, some of whom are in the audience, and I thank you all for coming out tonight. So, yeah. Yes, so the question is, do the feeding habits of the whales, you know, is that the important criteria? And I mean, clearly that's important to their lifestyle and where they spend their time. So for instance, bowhead whales and right whales, you don't see them dive very much. They're very buoyant, it's hard for them. They have to work to stay down and then they just pop back up to the surface. So, but those two whales, as similar as they are, one of them is clearly putting a lot of emphasis on singing, the bowhead, and the other one, we can't find any song at all. So that's part of the mystery, is why whales with very similar, you know, we would say, you know, foraging, you know, and habitat choices do such, make such different choices in terms of the sound. Yeah, so the question is, would the depth, I assume the depth at which they sing and the note that they're it's chosen to sing at that depth have to do with the age of the whale? And as far as we know, well, for blue whales, we have quite a number of tags. We have about 200 tags. I've shown you one, but they all sing in a pretty narrow depth range. And I think that has to do with just the physics of it, you know, that they're using this bounce off the surface. It is an important question when we published the paper on the changing pitch. Some people said, oh, that's just the whales recovering from whaling, because back in the day, the big whales were removed and the young whales then grew and got bigger. Well, it turns out whales, like people, they mature in length sometime in their teens, like 14, 15 years. And we're showing a pattern here that goes back for 50 years. So the size distribution of the whales at this point is probably stable. It might not have been right after whaling, but these whales have not been subject to commercial whaling for a long time. So I think it's a stable size population. So I, when we tried to answer that criticism, I would say it's probably doesn't explain that pattern. Yeah, so the question is there an anatomical reason why males sing and females don't? And one thing that you might think about is that by singing and broadcasting this powerful sound, you're exposing yourself to a certain level of risk, right? And even baleen whales have enemies. They will be hunted by killer whales, right? So if the male absolutely needs to sing as part of a breeding complex, he'll take that chance, you know, better to be successful at breeding, you know, even if there's a chance he'll be eaten, then never be successful at breeding at all. I mean, you can see how males would relate to that. Well, females don't have to take that chance, right? So they don't have to. Well, I would think they make other sounds, but they don't do these long sustained songs. The call counter call that I showed you in the beginning, they definitely do that. That's a really good question. So the question has to do with the hemispheric balance of whales. And in the model I described, which is, you know, correct, that whales breed at low latitude where the water's warm, and they feed at higher latitude where the waters are more productive. The Southern Ocean, you know, if you go to the southern part of the planet, there's an ocean that rings the whole globe. It's incredibly productive. And in fact, that is, there were more, before commercial whaling, you know, damaged that ecosystem, there are by far more whales in the Southern Ocean than anywhere else. Estimates were that there were something like at least a couple

0: 100,000 blue whales just in the Southern Ocean. So the pattern is, if you think about it, you know, because the seasons are different, if it's, let's say it's the winter in the north and the summer in the south, the Southern Hemisphere whales are down here feeding while the northern ones are breeding, and then they do this shift where the southern ones come up toward the equator to breed and the northern ones go up to the pole to feed. So they do this kind of dance in phase. And if you, there are places where you could sit near the equator where you can hear the northern whales at one season and then you hear the southern whales at the other season. Oh, ship traffic. Okay, so
1: two parts.
0: Okay, number one, and this is a common comment. It's actually insightful what you said. So the comment is that lower frequency, there will be less attenuation, so the sound will propagate further, right? Not shorter, as my cartoon suggested. So let me deal with that first, and we'll come back to ships. Okay, so it turns out that at these frequencies of a few tens of hertz, the attenuation of these sounds is 0.001 dB per kilometer. It's called zero. So that shift, even though it's counterintuitive, it makes no difference in the absorption of the sound, right? It's all about the frequency requiring, low frequencies require more air. And you can make a more intense sound at higher pitch, which if you've ever had kids screaming in the backseat of your car, you know exactly. I mean, even a small set of lungs at high pitch can be incredibly loud. Second part is ships. So there are a growing number of ships. And so over the time frame we're talking about, the sound level in the ocean has increased somewhere between 10 and 20 dBs, which is a serious number. So the question is, how is that impacting this, you know, frequency shift? And I would maintain that the whales, the ship noise is at low frequency. And they're shifting lower in frequency. So they're shifting into a regime where there's more noise, not less noise. So if they were shifting away from the ship noise, you could say, okay, they're just trying to escape the ship noise. But instead, they're doing it despite the ship noise. They're overcoming that. And it could be if there were no ships, they'd shift even more. But it's counterintuitive to the way that they would shift if they were trying to avoid ships.
1: Yeah.
0: Yes, so the question is, even for humpbacks, if the sounds are propagating long distance, you know, why is all the action in close, right? And so it is an interesting question because, and I thought about this for blue whales. You can hear the sound of a blue whale for hundreds of kilometers, right? And it's odd that the whale would care about somebody hearing it 100 kilometers away because, you know, it's a long way to swim. It's not likely that a whale 100 kilometers away is going to hear it and say, "Oh yeah, that's Joe. I got to swim over." And you know, that's part of the paradox. And it could be that the amplitude of the sound is part of what makes it. It's part of the function. It has to be powerful. Now, if I were following the standard model, I would say it has to be powerful to demonstrate that I'm a big, healthy whale and that, you know, you other whale want to breed with me, right? But Jim would say it has to be powerful to convince the other males that I'm someone to cooperate with or maybe be competitive with, right? In other words, that the power of the sound isn't about propagating long distance. It's about convincing the other whales that you have some characteristic that you want to project.